0: see what direction you're heading in life. You know, we can attach then the importance of purpose to that, because that's kind of where the direction is in their heart, the things they're enjoying, the things God's kind of moving them toward. When we start seeing that direction, we can start to teach them some of the deeper reasons, because purpose is the why. It's really the why are you doing different things? Why do you have gifts in your life? How they're going to achieve their purpose is more of the gift end of it. So making the difference between those two is really crucial for them.
1: And what's hard is, you know, your kids are younger. They're not teenagers yet. I'm kind of just moving out of the teenage years. Roger and Ben have teenagers. And it's kind of different because some kids are really into thinking about purpose and some are just thinking about what they're going to do on Friday.
0: Right.
1: And, you know, how to get out of school. How do you help a kid who doesn't have the motivation to think about purpose? And the parents are absolutely focused on this.
0: Yeah.
1: But the kids aren't. I mean, how do you move them along the road?
0: Well, you got to start out by knowing where they're at. What is really in their heart? What are they really doing right now that brings them joy, that really helps them connect? And when you see where they're at and the things they get a lot of fulfillment from, even now, we can start to kind of coach them along the way and say, wow, this is good. You know, but down the road, there's a reason. There's something you're supposed to be doing with your life that's even greater than this. A lot of kids who are very distracted by the immediate pleasure don't necessarily see the long-term goal. I'll give you an example. I worked with a boy named John Wallace. John's a great, great kid. Unbelievably, when he'd go in the weight room, it'd be 30 minutes before everybody else was in there. After everybody left, he'd still be working out. I mean, he just pushed himself harder than anybody I've ever seen, you know. And just finally, I came to him. I said, John, what is it with you? Why are you so passionate? And you know, and he said, well, I just want to get in this one military school. It's a great school, and my dad went there. And I thought, well, you know, there's a lot of good military schools. You're probably going to get in, you know. I mean, you're just so passionate. He said, well, you don't understand where I came from. He said, I'm a direct descendant of William Wallace. And here he was, this descendant of a great liberator. You know, he saw his life differently. He didn't see his life as just, I want to join the military. He saw his life even greater and saying, listen, I could be a liberator of a nation. So when we start to see the interests of our kids and we start to attach it with an eternal purpose, there's something that God created you specifically to do. And it's not something you're going to hate. It's something you're already kind of an active and moving toward. We can link those two, and that's going to bring them closer to it, and it's going to really pique their attention.
1: That's good. You say that while we may not be called to greatness, as our world defines it, each of us has been designed for excellence. Talk about the difference there.
0: Well, greatness seems to be notoriety. It seems to be being well-known and making this huge mark for everyone to see. You know, but we see things done excellent. No matter what it is, the purpose we have inside of us, we see it done right. We'll see, our kids will see things right now and they'll say, wow, that's really done poorly. This could be done better. This could be done. And they'll start to see things. But inside of us, we have something. We have an implant inside of us that shows us what's done just directly from the heart of God, something done excellent. You know, and God has that level inside of us of excellence that he wants to achieve, that plan and that purpose. So we can live a life that is absolutely excellent in the eyes of God and excellent on earth, accomplishing great things, even though it may not have the notoriety that we may have thought originally that we may have in our life at one point.
1: Well, you know, I think a lot of times parents will say, I want you to be great. I want you to be a doctor and make a lot of money. I want you to be an attorney and make a lot of money. And then they say, well, I'm thinking about going into youth ministry, or I want to be, you know, a teacher for poor kids, or maybe even a missionary. And they're going, oh, no, we want you to love God, but not that much. They equate success, spelled M-O-N-E-Y.
0: Right.
1: But you don't think that's the answer, do you?
0: No, I sure don't. You know, it's so easy for kids to grow up and think, well, I need to get a good education, to get in a good college, and then I can get a good job and put my kids in a good school, in a good neighborhood, and just perpetuate this cycle. But inside, there's a craving for something more. Inside, there's an emptiness with that. And as adults, sometimes we can numb ourselves to it and say, well, you know, this is good. And it can be a good life. We can definitely achieve some purpose for God, but there's always something greater. And when our kids often look back and they have a passion in their heart, it may not be something that we value and think is so important, but it might be the start of that journey. You know, purpose is a journey. It's not just an end destination. You know, as we move along, we navigate our life, we begin to see God use us in different ways. We begin to capture a different heart for God. You know, we struggle. We go through suffering. We go through hard times. And God reveals himself to us. You know, he's such a romantic. God wants to just, in a creative way, just reveal himself to us. And that journey, that purpose, will take us down the path where he'll do that. And it really will capture the essence of what God has for us and take us closer to the destination.
1: Now, when you're talking about this destination, you are encouraging kids to plot their course with purpose.
0: Right.
1: And

0: We put the child into the in situation where they're really thriving and they're in the direction they're supposed to be going in. It'll just release creativity. You know, so the question isn't having them have a good life as much as what is it that their purpose is on earth? You know, what is it that makes a difference? You know, I was at the beach yesterday, looking at all the sand all over the beach. Every time I see it, I think the same thing. I look at that one grain of sand and think, this is the one chance I have to make an impact. You know, what is that impact? Do we really want our kids to leave earth one day and just have done well? Or do we want our kids to have made that eternal impact? You know, so that's what we need to really capture, and we need to have our kids capture, is that they're created for an eternal purpose, and they got one shot, and they can make it happen, and they can make that mark. They are genetically perfect for what God called them to do. You know, and we need to let them be raised in their uniqueness and launch them out into that.
1: It's a great comment. It's a desire for all of us as parents. It's not easy. Because sometimes our kids aren't going along with this. They're just trying to play video games and deal with some of the media. You're an expert in youth culture. I want to talk about that when we come back.
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3: 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I'm Jim Burns.
1: Welcome back. I'm Jim Burns. Danny Holland with us today, youth culture expert. Helping your kids map their future is a very important topic that we're talking about today. Danny Holland has studied youth culture professionally for 2 decades, certified instructor for law enforcement officers in the Commonwealth of Virginia. I like that word, Roger, Commonwealth instead of the state of Virginia. Founder of Parent and Teen Universities Incorporated, also former executive director of True Lies. He's the father of 2 sons, lives with his family in Williamsburg, Virginia. We're here in the studio in beautiful Southern California today. Welcome back to the program.
0: Great.
1: We were talking through the issues of wanting our kids to have purpose. It's what all of us have in our heart, I think, for our kids. And yet, it seems to me that there's lots of obstacles today. And you're a youth culture expert. And so, you know, you've got anything from the cell phone getting in the way to Facebook sometimes getting in the way to all these other things that are just bombarding kids. I see these as some of the obstacles. How are these obstacles in the youth culture actually hurting kids from finding purpose?
0: There's a couple different levels of obstacles that are crucial, because there's a lot of media, a lot of influence. There's a lot of voices telling them what to do. They've got constantly a voices speaking in their life saying, this is what you need to be. This is what you need to be. You're not adequate. You know, you need to rise to adequacy. You know, your teeth are brown. You need to whiten them and then you'll be adequate. They tell our kids to rise to adequacy, where God designed them to be exceptional, not to be adequate. You know, so a lot of voices speaking at them are very difficult for them to mediate and just navigate. So they try to go through a lot of these voices and deal with them, and it can be very, very difficult. But another thing is we've got to also help our kids to prune. You know, they've got so many opportunities and things in their life, But like a tree, they've only got enough sap and energy to really be successful at the ones they were designed to be successful in. So help

0: Helping them learn how to prune their life, how to get rid of things that are not bearing fruit in their life, is an essential tool that we need to kind of model for them and teach them how to do in their own life. So these are ways that we can really help them kind of stay focused. And it's, you know, we can often as parents look at media, look at different things and say, well, this is good or this is bad. But we need to teach them to have that discerning eye to, and they need to know there are certain friends that will take you further from your purpose. The reason you're here is there are certain friends who will bring you closer. So we can help them mediate these areas and help them start to navigate themselves.
1: Well, that makes a lot of sense. And a friendship thing is obviously huge with teens and preteens. A kid is maybe hanging around the wrong kind of friends. And parents would have a deep desire for them to have better friends because they get what you're saying. What suggestions do you give to the parents?
0: Well, the best thing to do is, again, pick the battles that you want to fight. But at the same point, surround them with friends, opportunities to have friends that are positive. Make sure they're at the right events, good youth group events, church events. Surround them with friends who are going in the very similar direction. In other words, you may not get to choose their friends, but you may get to choose the circle that they choose them from. So kind of go around the back door and say, listen, I'm going to surround them in a situation. I'm going to set them up to win. Give you a great example. In Virginia, we have a thing called Beach Week. Right after school lets out, kids go to these beach houses and in North Carolina and they just party. It is just an awful situation. Well, I was working in school with this girl and I see her come through the commons. And my first thought was, it was the end of the school year. I'm thinking, oh, she's going to go to Beach Week. Here's a girl with some just character and just a modest girl. And I'm thinking, oh man, what's going to happen to Beach Week? So I stop her and I say, hey, you're graduating. And she was excited. And I said, are you going to Beach Week? And she said, no, a funny thing happened. And I was wondering, well, what would happen? She said, my mom accidentally planned a mother-daughter shopping trip to Manhattan on the same time. And I thought, accidental. Here's a mom who's saying, I'm not even going to fight this battle. I'm going to set him up to win. So if we can remember to try to look, think ahead and not get tunnel vision by the immediate threat, but to go and say, how can we set them up to win in this situation?
1: It's a great idea. That's actually a very, very good idea. Now, you've identified four possible scenarios that we're likely to encounter as we kind of move through this process. Likely scenarios that kids in some ways will have, but as parents, we have to understand this. The first one you call predictable outcomes. Talk about that.
0: Yeah, predictable outcomes are the things that are likely to happen. You know, if they study for an exam, they're likely to do better. You know, this is an outcome that are high percentage. Kids are likely to make good choices in certain areas. They're going to reap benefits in certain areas. Those are things that we are good at trying to help kids navigate, and we're very good at helping kids try to typically go in that direction. And we start very young with brushing your teeth and just the simplest things, but we're trying to teach good habits that are going to take kids in the right direction, and that really is the predictable outcome.
1: Good. And that makes a lot of sense. And we can't just talk about brushing our teeth because we taught our kids that
0: early.
1: Right. But it's the other thing, saving money, making wise decisions.
0: Exactly.
1: A lot of this, what we're talking about today in terms of helping them find purpose, is really helping them have excellent decision-making skills.
0: And that's just it, because a lot of the people I've studied that have been very successful, they haven't made huge decisions right. They haven't had the best of circumstances from birth. What they've done is they've made thousands of tiny decisions right. And that's really the best thing we can do, is we can teach our kids how to live wisely and teach them how to make those small decisions right. They're going to have an easier path along this journey.
1: Yeah, you know, way too often, I think you're exactly right. I read that in your book. We are thinking that they need to make this one big decision, but yet really it's thousands of tiny little decisions. When I'm speaking to students, and I still get that privilege sometimes, I'll say, the decisions you make today will affect you for the rest of your life. Now, that is, all the parents are going, yeah. Kids don't get that,
0: right.
1: But yet somehow we have to help them think through that. Another scenario that we can run into is what you call positive results. So how do we help them understand that process?
0: Positive results are key, because we can begin to have the attitude that no matter what happens, we can be optimistic, we can kind of take them in the right direction, and we can help our kids do that. In other words, knowing that no matter what you encounter, it'll eventually shape you. It's going to help you hone different things and skills and having them go that way. So even if something's negative, they can see the positive result that's going to come from it. That attitude adjustment even is a big difference for kids. A lot of kids struggle with that. They'll see difficulty and want to give up and say, I can't do this. I can't make it. A lot of our kids have given up on their dreams, given up on their purpose. I look back at kids who are abusing chemicals almost without failure. I could mark the year they started using drugs is the year they gave up on their purpose and said, I'm not going to fulfill my life's purpose. And, you know, what's amazing about that is that, you know, we often use we combat drugs by saying they're going to ruin your life, you know, and what's this kid thinking? He's thinking it's already ruined. You know, he's already given up on that. So the best drug proofing, the poor decision making we can possibly do is to bolster that purpose. You know, when they see, look, your marriage will serve a purpose one day. You know, suddenly abstinence isn't just saying no to something that everybody says is fun. Now it's suddenly, this will protect my purpose one day.
1: That's good. That's very good. Potential hazards is another one.
0: There's hidden variables along the roadway. There's two kinds of variables, ignorant variables and hidden variables. You know, the ignorant ones are just mistakes you make and you think, wow, now I've got consequences to deal with. Well, there are ones that are specifically hidden, things that pop up that you don't know. It might be failures, some kind of struggle, but these are hard to kind of manage in a lot of cases. They come up out of nowhere. But when you know ahead of time that you're going to face these, you know you're going to have variables come in. And when we train our kids to be able to handle those variables, train them how to deal with things that are not ideal, suddenly they have a new level of skill that as their outcomes kind of take different roads, they know, hey, no matter what happens, I'm going to be able to handle this. So equipping them with the skill to be able to handle these is crucial. It's something parents have got to do if our kids are going to survive some of the difficult things they'll eventually run into.
1: Well, that is great input. Thank you for being with us. You got to come back so we can keep talking.
0: Oh, I'd love to.
1: And that concludes part one of Dr. Jim Burns' two-part conversation with author and speaker Danny Holland here on the Homeboard Broadcast. We've been talking about helping your kids map their future. Danny is the author of the outstanding book on this topic called You Are Here, and we've got a link up to it on our website today at homeboard.com, along with a variety of other materials that you can take a look at. Most of the materials that we put up on homeboard.com are available without cost. There are a couple of Jim's books that are for sale and some other resources that do have a cost, but we're grateful for your prayers and faithful financial support. Jim, I want to circle back around here at the end. I know that you have a comment that you'd like to make about something that Danny shared earlier in the broadcast. Take our final moments together and talk about that.
2: I want to focus on something that Danny said. He talked about training. You know, in the scripture, one of the key scriptures here at Homeward is train up a child in the way that they would go and they will return to it. And John Ortberg talks a lot about training or trying, training versus trying. And sometimes we don't, as parents, think of ourselves as trainers, but we are. And we've got to help our kids by training them. For example, I was going to tell you a story. I was speaking at Saddleback Church, just a little tiny church here in Southern California. And my good friend Doug Fields, who is a very special person in my life, was there. And then he invited me to dinner. So I'm at dinner with Doug and Kathy and their three wonderful kids. And I said to Doug, I said, your kids are amazing. You know, they look me in the eye, they shake my hand, they give me a hug, they were polite, they had great manners, they had all these things. Now, I'm sure at home, sometimes that's not the case. And I said, how do you guys do that? He said, well, we actually train them. We practice this at home. And so, of course, I went home and said to my girls, okay, now we're going to have training time. And they're like, Dad, this is silly. But you know what? What I realized, what I was missing in that, in just a small way, but it really deals with the purpose that we're talking about today, is as parents, we sometimes just have to teach them. You know, we sometimes expect our kids to know how to eat right, know how to speak right, know how to study right. And you know what? It takes training. So what I want you to do as a couple, if you're married, if you're single, then team up with somebody else and have this kind of conversation. But what I want you to do is I actually want you to write down a list of what you hope your kids can be taught by the time they graduate from high school. They may be just basic, simple things, but moving toward a purpose, and then take the time to say, you know what, this may sound silly, but you know, I'm going to spend 4 or 5 minutes. Don't spend too long because they're going to think it's a lecture then, but just a few minutes in terms of training them to make some right and wise decisions. We talked about today, decision-making is key. And sometimes parents are so busy in the midst of sort of just doing it. We parent by circumstance and chance, and we need to help our kids make right and wise decisions that will last a lifetime, but we need to train them to do that.
1: And we need intentionality. And as parents, we can understand what it's like for kids today in the modern culture by reading Dr. Jim Burns' book, Teenology, The Art of Raising Great Teenagers. It's going to help you a lot in terms of helping your kids figure out who they are and how they map their future. 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But as I mentioned often on the program, if you order Teenology by Dr. Jim Burns directly from Homeward, a portion of the proceeds goes to supporting our ministry, and we truly appreciate that financial support. 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
7: 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Her debts were mounting. All she had was a small jar of oil. Then Elisha told her to borrow as many empty jars as she could find. 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
14: The Western Hemisphere has become a bit of an unfriendly neighborhood. The United States is $40 trillion in debt, and a former U.S. congressman has his property seized and his home raided. Hey everyone, I'm Than Bennett. Welcome into The Equipped. Those are going to be our leading headline stories this week on the broadcast. I'm so grateful you're here for the conversation. When we come to the end of our time together today, we are going to be talking about a permanent posture of prayer, and you're not going to want to miss the image that goes along with the beautiful segment of the broadcast at the end of our time together. It is one of those images that we've talked about before, among my favorite that my wife Brooke produces. It's got something very unusual, something that you would not expect to be in a beautiful portrait or a beautiful image, something that is a bit out of place, but certainly relevant to the topic of being in a permanent posture of prayer. And so we will close our time together by talking about the beautiful in our world. But we will begin, as we always do, by standing on truth. And if you're new to this broadcast, this is our regular rhythm. We consider headline news. We consider divisive stories. We do it for the purpose of being the hands and feet of Jesus Christ into those divisive stories. And as a result, and because that is our aim, we don't do it unless we consider them through the lens of the true and the beautiful. And so we end our time by focusing on something that is beautiful, and we begin our time by standing on biblical truth. This week, I want to ask you a question. What does the back-to-school season that we are currently in, what does the back-to-school season have to do with the biblical valiant warrior leader, Joshua? I'll tell you right now on The True. So it's that time of year again, summer, which always seems to go so quickly. I don't know about you, but for our family, it feels like it's here one moment and gone the next, but it's coming to a close now. We have cooler days and nights, and particularly cooler nights, slowly moving in. I love this part about the season. The fall is my favorite season, and I love when there's a little bit of a reprieve from the heat of summer. As much as I love summer, it's so great when those cool nights roll in. And along with all of those other changes, families begin moving back toward a fall rhythm that includes school. Now, as our family begins to adjust to our new autumn schedule, and there are a couple of school changes in there for us, we've got one son who has graduated. We've got another son that is moving to a new school. Our daughters have some changes in their rhythms as well. So there are some new school rhythms, and there's certainly a change in rhythm when moving from summer to the back-to-school fall season. And as we think about that, and as we contemplate these changes, I was reminded of this story in Joshua. It's a story that occurred just a little bit before the valiant leader's death, right? Joshua is known for the Battle of Jericho and for his mighty warrior feats. But there's this story near the end of his life where Joshua must have realized that he was going to be dying soon, that his demise was upon him, because he calls all of the Israelite people together And he begins by reciting the long history of faithfulness that God has shown to the people, to the Israelites. And he recites for the people all that God has done for them. And he uses that recitation of God's mighty works to then call the people to serve God faithfully. And it sure seems like he's doing this because he knows he will soon no longer be there to remind them that this is the most important charge that they have. But there's a moment in this story that is so interesting to me. It's the pivotal moment in the story. It's the moment of choosing for the people. After Joshua has recounted God's goodness, he then tells the people that, look, this is your decision to make, your decision about whether or not you will respond to God's mighty acts by serving him faithfully or not. This is your decision to make. But he doesn't just walk away at this point. He doesn't just abandon the people to making that decision that he has conceded is theirs. In fact, he does the exact opposite. After telling them that this is their decision to make, Joshua immediately steps forward and demonstrates what a personal decision for God looks like. He says this, it's Joshua 24:15 in part. He says, "Choose for yourselves this day whom you will serve. But as for me and my household, we will serve the Lord." I elevate this story for you and I highlight it for you this week during the back to school season, because as many of our children return to school, or if you're a student yourself, if you're returning to the classroom, you're entering a period where you in many ways have an expanded opportunity for choosing. Now, this looks different for everyone that's within the sound of my voice. And so I'm painting with a broad brush here. But in many ways, for many of us, the freedom of summer is accompanied for children by fewer personal choices, actually. Even though the school schedule is not there, things like chores and activities, they're more frequently dictated by parents. And so the hours of the day have a parental guidance on them in a way that the back-to-school season in many instances does not have. And it leaves the child, the student, in charge of more of the choices of their daily rhythm and their daily schedule. I would tell you that this is true across many different types of schooling. Our family has homeschooled for many years. In part, we've also used some virtual academies. We've used some co-ops. We've used some brick-and-mortar settings. Our youngest son is in a new school this year. And so we've had a lot of different settings for the educational environment. And this is true in many of them. Because parents and teachers, no matter what role they are playing, they can instruct and guide a student. But it is ultimately the student who has to choose how they will apply themselves to the curriculum, to their instructors, and to their peers. And by the way, those choices will be the driving factor in how impactful that education curriculum is on their life. But if we come back to this example of Joshua, Joshua's offering the people this choice, and he acknowledges to them that sometime this choice is not going to be an easy one. This is the context in which he offers the choice. He says, "If serving the Lord seems undesirable to you," he acknowledges that sometime this choice is undesirable. And this is true for all of us. So often a choice for truth requires laying down our own desires. And that's a lifelong reality for you and for me as Jesus followers. He's asked us to take up his cross daily and follow him. He's asked us to make choices in our daily rhythms that deny ourselves and instead prioritize the cross and the gospel of Jesus Christ. Sometimes that's undesirable to our flesh, but if we are to be called his, if we are to be called sons and daughters of God, we must be willing to choose his path even when it is undesirable. And so for the students who are in the Equipped family, the start of this school year is a fresh opportunity for choosing. And I wonder, who will you be this school year? Who will your teachers see? What will set the tone for your classroom and for your peers? Will you set it in a positive way, even when it is undesirable? And will you go first, as Joshua did? Will you wait to see what your peers choose, or will you step forward and demonstrate your choice in order that they might follow? Joshua didn't wait. He went first. He called the people to respond, but he went first, and as a result of going first, the people followed. Joshua acknowledged that it was their choice, but then he stepped forward. He made his choice publicly, and the people responded at least three times in this chapter by saying, "We will serve the Lord." And so this school year, as your family enters a new autumn routine and a back-to-school rhythm, choose to serve the Lord. Go first. Lead the way. Don't wait to see what others around you, what your peers, your students, even your teachers or your instructors or even your parents, what they will do. Choose first to serve the Lord, and it just might pave the way for those around you to do the same. Choose this day and every day whom you will serve. Choose this day whom you will serve. It's a reminder to keep in the front of your mind as we turn our attention to headline news, beginning with what I am calling an unfriendly neighborhood. And I'm using that term to reference the Western Hemisphere as the United States and Canada are rapidly entering a trade war. Negotiations over tariffs and trade policy broke down between the leaders of the two countries last week. And after the talks broke off, U.S. President Donald Trump announced that he would allow the previously imposed but not implemented tariffs of 50% on about $20 billion worth of Canadian goods. He would allow those to go into effect. And then he added another layer of tariffs on the automobile and steel industries to kick into effect here soon. The Canadian Prime Minister Mark Carney accused the president of treating Canada as a subsidiary, and he responded by announcing retaliatory tariffs on the United States effective September 8th, 2026. Now, as we kind of pull back and think about how to apply ourselves to this story, this is just another version of a similar story that we have covered here on The Equipped for other negotiations. U.S. President Donald Trump has had a strategy of using tariffs to renegotiate new deals with trading partners around the world. And every time one of these stories comes up, it's controversial. It surfaces many different views on trade, on tariffs, on economic policy, on foreign diplomacy, on all of these issues. But this particular negotiation between the United States and Canada, it has the potential to be particularly disruptive for both American and Canadian consumers. And that there's a lot of reasons for that. Number one, of course, is the proximity. The United States and Canada make up the northern portion of the Western Hemisphere, if you combine it with Mexico. They share a long physical border, and they have a long history of being allies. They are also some of the most significant trading partners with each other of any countries in the world. For the United States, Canada makes up about 13% of U.S. trade. They are the second most significant trading partner for the United States behind just Mexico. And the United States is by far the largest trading partner for Canada. The United States makes up about 76% of all Canadian trade. And so just the sheer size of all that economic activity is likely to mean that consumers in both countries are going to feel the price pressure of these tariffs sooner and more significantly than has been the case for recent trade negotiations. I think this is true even in context with the similar story that we discussed with China. China is a significant trading partner of the United States, but this relationship between the United States and Canada is so close that I think the disruption will make its way into the everyday lives of Americans and Canadians even faster than it did in that story. We at the Equipped family, we of course look at these stories a little bit differently. We look at it through the lens of analysis, but then we also want to look at it through a biblical lens. And we want to be able to have peace in our spirits even during turbulent economic times like these. And one of the ways that we can do so is to apply two biblical principles that we've talked about on this broadcast pretty consistently, but they certainly apply to this story. Number one is Romans 12:18. If it is possible, as far as it depends on you, live at peace with everyone. It is almost certain that you don't have a direct say in tariff policy. But you can choose to prioritize relationship with your Western Hemisphere neighbors, so to speak. You can also choose to prioritize relationship with your neighbors who hold a different view on trade and tariff policy. Number two is Matthew 6, 20 and 21. Store up for yourselves treasure in heaven. For where your treasure is, there your heart will be also. A story like this one can indeed impact your earthly storehouse. But my friend, it cannot touch what you've laid up in heaven. And so as we consider this story about an unfriendly neighborhood, let's remember to live at peace with everyone whenever it is possible and to whatever extent it depends on us. And let's remember to store up for ourselves treasure in heaven. Hi, Faith Radio family. Than Bennett here with a special invitation for you. So much in our world today is screaming for us to be consumed by fear and division and brokenness. But the promise of the gospel means that our foundation is secure. We should live not from a place of fear, but instead our lives should be marked with power and with love and with sound minds. And so every week I'm sending out the Equipped newsletter. 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We do it not to simply consume information, but we do it looking for opportunities for the gospel of Jesus Christ to inject love and healing and redemption into those who need it. 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Again, it's theequippednewsletter.com. I'll see you there. What's a trillion dollars among friends? It's the question I'm asking as we consider our second story of the week here on The Equip. The United States now has more than $40 trillion with a T of national debt, and it is adding about another $1 trillion approximately every 5 months. Each of the last 2 5-month periods have added another $1 trillion to the national debt. Over those 10 months, the debt has increased from $38 trillion to $40 trillion. That latest milestone was passed on Wednesday. And the most significant drivers of the debt are, in order, Social Security, Medicare. Interest on the debt, so just paying interest on that debt, is the third most significant budget component in the United States. It's pretty amazing there. Fourth is healthcare, and fifth is defense. Now, just to give you a little bit of perspective, because these are difficult numbers, it's difficult to get your mind around these numbers, but for perspective, the gross domestic product of the United States is approximately $32 trillion. So that makes the $40 trillion of national debt more than 125% of GDP. Pretty amazing. And it's, as we think about how to apply ourselves to this story, I just have to start with that. It's very difficult to get my mind around spending and debt of this size. $1 trillion is $1 million a million times over. It's $1 million. And that's just $1 trillion. Then you have to multiply that by 40 times. So these are numbers that we cannot even comprehend for most of us. And it's a story that generates finger pointing from virtually every corner of the political system and toward just about every possible faction of government. And there is certainly a lot of blame to go around about this exploding national debt. But here's the very simple truth to this. It might be a truth that's uncomfortable, but it's a simple truth. No party, no majority, and no president in recent memory has taken serious measures to curb this exploding debt. We've had all manner of economic policies, and that's not to say, by the way, that all economic policy is equal or of similar value. That's not what we're saying. But every flavor of partisan control, you've had Democrats in control, you've had Republicans in control, you've had mixed governments, you've had unified governments, all of them have come and gone, and the national debt curve has continued to bend upward in an almost increasingly steady and sharper rise to the up and to the right. And to be very honest with you, that's going to continue until the American voters insist on a change in focus from both parties. Now, our last story talked about a reminder to store up treasure in heaven. Certainly applies to this story as well. But I think this story is also a good opportunity to focus in on your own handling of economic resources. How are you stewarding that which God has trusted entrusted to you? What is your family's debt to GDP? And since we know our hearts follow our treasure, what does your spending allocation say about your heart's condition? I will be the first to evaluate this. Very often, my spending reflects a heart condition that needs to be bent more toward the desires and the pursuits and the mandates of Jesus Christ. These can be difficult questions to grapple with, but they're also so liberating. They really are. There is nothing that is quite as freeing as ordering your economic life in a way that prioritizes generosity. When you are generous, it reduces your hold on earthly things. It gives you a perspective that is far greater than your own small needs or your insignificant wants. I can almost guarantee you that you are not in charge and never will be in charge of $40 trillion. But you've been bestowed something. God has entrusted you with something. And if you will be faithful with whatever he has entrusted you, he will entrust you with far greater things. How do I know? It's Luke 16:10. Whoever can be trusted with very little can also be trusted with much. And whoever is dishonest with very little will also be dishonest with much. Steward well that which God has given you. Our final story of the week is about former U.S. Congressman Eric Swalwell. He had his electric devices seized from him and his home searched by federal agents over the weekend. This is part of an ongoing investigation into alleged sexual assault. The former congressman resigned from Congress back in April. He also withdrew from the race to be the next governor of California. And federal authorities now need to decide whether or not they're going to bring charges against Swalwell. This is one of those stories that it feels like it's just an instantaneous and breathtaking fall from grace. You know, he's an ascendant national political figure in April, and then he's the target of federal raids and property seizures in August. But in reality, this kind of unraveling of a reputation has been a pretty regular occurrence across human history. And so it might seem like this decline, that this fall happened in a moment, but it's a common occurrence that results from the sin nature that runs through every human heart. Now, I want to be quick to say, under the U.S. judicial system, Swalwell and every other individual who is investigated for or accused of a crime, he is entitled to the presumption of innocence. But even more important than that, more important than any presumption of innocence, is the fact that each of us, you and I included, were guilty. We're tainted by sin, and we are in need of the Savior's redemptive grace. And so this story is one that is going to be seized on and reveled in and capitalized on by political rivals. But for us, for the equipped family, this serves as a compassionate reminder of our own inclination to sin. It's a vivid example of our need to throw ourselves at the foot of the cross and declare our need for the undeserved grace and forgiveness that is offered there. It's also an exhilarating reminder that we have, in fact, already been granted that all-encompassing forgiveness. And so this story will be on loop on many of the networks that you may watch or listen to, and stories about other politicians of different political stripes will be leading the headlines on other channels. But we at The Equipped, let's be prepared to offer grace and forgiveness to even the most surprising situations, whether they align with our political persuasions or not. Because here's the truth. Sin nature is ubiquitous. It runs through your heart and through mine, but here's the good news. The unmerited offer of grace and forgiveness is ubiquitous as well. It is offered to each. All we must do is accept it. Praise God for that this week. It's time for The Beautiful, and I know I say this each and every week, but you are not going to get as much out of this segment of the broadcast if you are not taking in the image provided by my wife, Brooke. If it is not in your email inbox, you can find it at theequippednewsletter.com. By the way, while you're there, just add your email address. You can get this content directly to your inbox. You will find an image that depicts something very much out of place, and I'm going to give it away. I usually don't do it on the broadcast, but I'm going to give it away. There is a praying mantis in this picture. The mantis is nicknamed the praying mantis. It gets that nickname, as you probably know, because it always looks like it's in a posture of prayer. And what a beautiful and appropriate subject for the beautiful segment of the broadcast, because one of the best ways to add beauty to your life is to be in a perpetual posture of prayer. It's 1 Thessalonians 5:16 through 18. Rejoice always, pray continually, give thanks in all circumstances, for this is God's will for you in Christ Jesus. I'm Than Bennett. This is The Equipped. Thank you for being here, and I look forward to talking to you again next time. You are listening to listener-supported Faith Radio. My name is Wyatt. I'm the producer of The Bill Arnold Show here at Faith Radio. Thank you for hanging out, spending some time with us during your busy schedule. 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
17: Knowing God from Harvest with Pastor and Evangelist Greg Laurie.
18: I want to start with a story about a guy that needed some work. He was looking for employment and he heard they were hiring down at the local zoo. The zookeeper said, "I don't want you to be offended by what I'm about to say, but our gorilla died the other day and we've ordered a new gorilla. He's on his way. But we need somebody to take his place temporarily. So here's what we're asking. If we had a custom gorilla suit designed just to fit you, would you be willing to pretend to be the gorilla for the next week or so until the real gorilla arrives?" And when they told him how much they would pay, the guy quickly agreed. He thought, "No one's going to believe I'm an actual gorilla," but people were believing it. They were enjoying it. By day two, he's beating on his chest. He's kind of having fun. And he got a little too excited and swung a little too far and landed right in the lion's den. And a lion starts walking toward him and he thinks, "Oh no." And finally the guy in the gorilla suit cried out, "Help!" And the lion said, "Shut up or you'll get us both fired." There are a lot of people that say they are Christians who actually aren't at all. Sometimes people will say, I need a little religion. Listen, friend, you don't need a little religion. You need a lot of Jesus, and he wants to come into your life right now.
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0: Well, hi, everyone, and welcome to the Dr. Linda Mintel Show. I'm your host, Dr. Linda Mintel, the relationship doctor, and I'm here along with my co-host, the other Dr. Mintel, my husband, Norm, who is freezing in the studio this
1: morning. It's cold in here. Yes.
0: He was blowing on his hands trying to warm up. And every weekend we're here and we're doing life together. And again, we're glad that you've joined us.
1: We sure are. We'd love to consider you our friends and hope that you feel that way too. But today we're going to talk about a different kind of friend. That's the kind that we make as adults.
0: That's right.
1: It's different than childhood friendships, right?
0: Well, some of them can stay into adulthood, but a lot of times you're making new friends.
1: Well, in our life, we have moved so many times. You get to know people, you make good friends, and then you're forced to make new friends all over again in a brand new place. And sometimes it's a struggle to keep up with older friends who are no longer nearby. So I'm going to ask you a question.
0: Okay.
1: How many friends from your childhood are you still in touch with?
0: Boy, not too many.
1: Your silence is roaring.
0: I'm trying to think of it. I mean, I every once in a while talk to somebody from my childhood, but on a day-to-day friendship or meaningful friendship basis, probably nobody. So we know that making new friends as an adult is not that easy.
1: No,
0: remember that? Did you ever hear that song, Make New Friends and Keep the... let me say it again. Let me think of it. Make new friends and keep the old. One is silver and the other's gold. Did you ever learn that song?
1: No, never heard it.
0: That was not a song they sung in Honduras on the mission field.
1: I think in Honduras, we didn't sing that song.
0: Well, make new friends. So think about it. Keep the old. One is silver, one's gold.
1: Okay.
0: So it takes intention. And we've known adult friends that we've had for years, and we've shared life with them. Right. And they're still our friends, even though we keep moving around a lot because of your job mainly. We have to move. We make new friends. But we keep friends. And we have a lot of friends from different places. But it's not easy to start over.
1: It's not easy. And sometimes I wonder if it gets easier or more difficult the older you get.
0: I think the older you get, it's harder.
1: Right.
0: Yeah.
1: Well, now everybody has social media and we pretend to stay in touch and have good friends. But at least we stay in touch.
0: I know. I think it's better than nothing. And I'm grateful because we can catch up with people on social media in terms of what's going on with their kids and, you know, events in their life.
1: See pictures.
0: Yeah. So I'm really grateful for those platforms. Right. But even so, we need one or two good adult friends who can do life with us on a regular basis.
1: I think you're right, though. Making friends was so much easier as a child. I mean, you just did, or even when you went to college or started a new job. But as we age, someone is always too busy to do something, or they're not free to go to dinner. And we've been told throughout life, in fact, you've literally been told this, my life is very full and I don't need new friends.
0: I know. We moved to a new city? I won't say the city. And a woman actually said that to me when I was meeting her.
1: You're so friendly. You are the friendliest human
0: on the
1: planet.
0: I know, but she said, I already have my friends. And so it's like when you move to a new place, sometimes there's an in-group of people and it's very hard to get in with that in-group, especially if they've known each other for a long time.
1: Mm-hmm.
0: So despite all of that, Norm, we're going to learn, though, that friends are needed. We're going to learn about it. And loneliness is a real problem in our culture. So this is important.
1: There was a 2023 Pew Research survey that was done on friendship. They found that friends are categorized as people who, like we would say, anybody that we do life with, from pickleball groups to neighbors in your weekly potluck or that friendly classmate you started hanging out with in your ceramics class. Wait, you're taking a ceramics class?
0: I'm not in class. So.
1: Okay.
0: But that would be a fun class to take. According to the survey, Norm, 61% of adults in the U.S. say that having close friends is essential to living a fulfilling life. They choose that over marriage, children, money.
1: Wow.
0: Friends are that important to people.
1: But in that same group, there was a slim majority of adults who said, 53% actually, said that they have between 1 and 4 close friends.
0: Hmm.
1: Think about that. Okay. Most people, about half, have 1 to 4 close friends.
0: Okay.
1: 38% have 5 or more, but only 8% said they had no close friends at all.
0: Yeah, that's not good.
1: I think that's sad, and I wonder if it's more than that.
0: It seems like it. I mean, that tracks with what experts are describing as an epidemic of loneliness for some Americans. You know, I heard an interesting finding from a different survey. And this survey said that when people were dying, they were asked about regrets.
1: Wow.
0: And the number four regret that came up was that they did not stay in touch with friends. Isn't that interesting?
1: That's very interesting. Yes. And it's good motive to keep your good friends close.
0: That's right. That's right.
1: Yeah. So not only is loneliness a problem, but not having friends, I'll bet you're going to say, is bad for your health.
0: It is. And I'm not the only one who thinks that. So there was a researcher at BYU who did this. It's called a meta-analysis. And all that means is you look at a lot of studies. And she looked at studies on social support and health outcomes. And she found that not having enough friends or having a weak social circle is the same risk factor as smoking 15 cigarettes a day.
1: What?
0: Isn't it? That's wild.
1: How do you calculate that?
0: Well, it's just you have to read the study. But that's what, that's what she found. So it's a risk factor for your health.
1: Wow. Well, I've got one for you from Harvard,
0: okay,
1: in which the researchers followed a group of men over decades. And at the end of the study, someone asked the researcher what he had learned, and he said this, quote, that the only thing that really matters in life are your relationships with other people. Well, we might argue your relationship with God, but wow.
0: But
1: after
0: in other
1: decades
0: people.
1: And decades.
0: Yeah. And that he was researching these men, and that's what he learned. That was his takeaway from that.
1: Mm-hmm.
0: And there's one more. There's another author, Lydia Denworth, who says this about friends. Now, listen to this. This is a health-related one, so I have to throw that back at you. Okay. Friends can change your cardiovascular system, your immune system, how you sleep, your cognitive health. How could this thing that exists entirely outside the body affect whether you're likely to catch a virus? And yet, that's exactly what we know that social connection does. We thought of loneliness as this difficult emotion, but just an emotion. And we think of friends as this lovely thing, but they're actually a matter of life and death.
1: Do you think she's overstating that?
0: Well, it's her book. You have to look at her book, but she did a bunch of research on this.
1: Wow, that is striking.
0: Yeah.
1: Well, I think we would agree that friends are critical to a happy life.
0: Mm-hmm.
1: In fact, very happy people have five friends, supposedly. So why is five a magic number?
0: Yeah, you know, that's a number that researchers keep finding is tied to happiness and satisfaction. So I don't know, five, but you can have friends with, maybe because you can have friends with different personalities who bring different things to your relationships.
1: Like what? Give me an example.
0: Well, you can, you know, some people think you should have a friend who's older and wiser than you are, and then one who's younger, who gives you a different perspective.
1: Okay.
0: A lot of people believe that you should have friends from different cultures. I think that's real enriching. You and I
1: Absolutely.
0: Have lots of friends from different cultures. And you should also have friends that hold a different worldview, you know?
1: Yes, Katie.
2: Can your friend be your mom or your partner?
0: Katie is asking if she doesn't have a mic. She's saying, can your friend be your mom or your partner? It certainly could be as one of those. But I think we're also looking outside of the circle of family. And a friend can also be someone next door.
1: Right.
0: So a neighbor.
1: So that could be your partner next door.
0: Yeah. I don't think the numbers matter as much as the roles of different friends play
1: right.
0: in your life.
1: That makes sense.
0: You know, some friends are your real truth tellers. Some are the real encouragers. I've got one who's a real grace giver. You've
1: mm-hmm.
0: got a friend,
1: mm-hmm.
0: Andy, who's always giving grace to people.
1: Right.
0: The counselor, someone serves that role, or someone who you can tell that secret to and you know will hold it. So different people provide different things. So it helps to have a variety of friends.
1: Good. Well, I think we all agree then what we have to have in life is a core of good friends.
0: Yes. And it's interesting. A Dutch

0: about this are related to friendship.
1: Yeah, because it's such a core thing that we all need. You know, we found some heartwarming stories about friendships in Reader Digest. Norm, do people still read that magazine?
0: I didn't know there was a Reader's Digest.
1: I don't know that anybody reads it, but it's around.
0: Okay.
1: So let me just give a couple of stories here. So this is a woman who says, I grew up in a family that didn't show affection. I knew I was loved, but it was rarely expressed, either in words or with a hug. Then at the age of 40, I met Judy. I quickly noticed how often she told her kids she loved them and how she hugged everyone hello and goodbye. As with any habit, I picked it up. And the more I did, the easier it became for me. Now I never fail to hug friends or family members, and it has completely changed how I relate to them. It's an awesome feeling.
0: Wow. Here's one that you found, and I'm going to read. How's that?
1: Okay.
0: My fiancé walked out on me 3 days before our wedding. Whoa. Now every year on the anniversary of that day that I would have been married, my best friend texts me a hilarious picture reminding me how I dodged a bullet. His humor has made a very difficult day much better.
1: That's a great role. And here's one more before we go to a break. My best friend and I are both trying to lose weight, so we text each other every day to check in. He encourages me to work out when I don't want to, or to put down the ice cream.
0: How does he know you've got ice cream?
1: Well, he's probably on FaceTime or something. I don't know. Or maybe he's just guessing. What are you eating right now?
0: Yeah, what's
1: anyway,
0: going on?
1: She says it really helps me stay on track.
0: Wow, that's good. By now, we hope we've convinced you you need to make and keep friends. Well, we'll take a short break. But when we come back, we'll give some specific tips on how to do just that. More after this.
1: Are your priorities all out of line? Are you running through the kitchen because the sight of dishes in the sink is more than you can bear? Or avoiding the laundry room for fear a pile of dirty jeans will jump up and grab you? Are extra hours spent at work or outside commitments taking a toll on your home and family? Hi, I'm Dr. Linda Mintel, the relationship doctor. And if this sounds anything like your house, you may have a priority problem. Getting your priorities in line might feel like trying to rein in a bucking bronco, but it can be done. Here are a few keys. Take small steps. Don't try to attack laundry and housekeeping all at once. Spread the work out and enlist the help of family members. And don't put things off. Piling another dish and a cup in the sink won't help. Instead, try and stay ahead by handling cleaning up more regularly. Look, we all have occasions when we have to hurry off and leave a job or two undone. But if this is your habit, you may need a priority adjustment. And you can do it one step at a time. Mother and daughter relationships are powerful, and they impact all our other relationships. Think about it. The way you react with your mom typically is the way you might react with other people. Yet this important bond can be filled with tension when both women try to find their own voice and develop a sense of self. So working through the mother-daughter relationship can be a challenge, but it is so worth the effort. Hi, I'm Dr. Linda Mintel, and I would love to help you navigate this important relationship and strengthen it to the best it can be. That's why I wrote, I Love My Mother, But, a book to strengthen the mother-daughter relationship. We all love our mothers, but sometimes we need a little help working through our differences. I Love My Mother, But, available on my website, drlindamintel.com, or online where books are sold.
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1: Oh, I like that.
0: How's
1: hey.
0: That? Is that good?
1: Our radio friends. 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You know, sometimes people do email me and tell me things and comment on the show. So I do like that interaction with the people who are listening.
0: Well, that's what we're talking about today is having friends, making friends, and keeping friends. 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
1: So I don't know if people know that when we do a show, I always do write a blog on the topic of that show. So if you want more information from the show and you go, I can't remember everything they said, sometimes you can just go to myfaithradio.com and the blog will be posted right there. Yeah,
0: good.
1: It's a nice little thing they do.
0: Now we're going to get into specifics about making adult friends. When you have children, I think it's easier.
1: It is.
0: Because you're going to hang out with the kids and the other parents in the same life stage, and you have the same activities and interests and soccer games and ballet. It makes sense, doesn't it? I know how easy it was, especially for you, meeting all the ladies at all those events who took their daughters to dance.
2: Yeah, it was great. And Matt was soccer, so we had different groups, but

0: But here's one we can start with. Let's start with maybe reconnecting with old friends.
1: Oh.
0: Now, I hear a lot of people say, really? You know, they haven't contacted me in ages. Why should I be the one to contact them, right? And I get that, because but maybe you've lost touch, but you do have some history together.
1: Sure, you were friends.
0: Yeah, so there may be something there worth resurrecting in that friendship.
1: Good.
0: And so, Norm, with social media, it's so easy to reach out and connect again.
1: You can find anybody.
0: You're right. So I think we tend to feel guilty when we've lost touch with someone, and so we don't want to try. It's like we're a bad friend, you know, so we think, oh, I don't want to do that again. But reconnecting with people you already know and like and share a history is a great way to build back friends.
1: Look, if the friendship was meaningful to you at one time, why isn't it now? Yeah. I think it's worth trying to find out, find someone and catch up.
0: Yeah. And you can reconnect over coffee or a quick lunch, a FaceTime chat.
1: Mm-hmm.
0: But you have to make a plan and you have to set it up, or it becomes another of, oh, hey, let's get coffee. And then guess what? It never happens.
1: Never.
0: Right. Mm-hmm. So it does take some intentionality, and you do have to be a little bit assertive to do it, but that's not that hard to do.
1: Right.
0: If you push yourself.
1: Right. Maybe something as simple as thinking of you, or haven't talked to you in such a long time. Just a little note on Facebook or
0: text
1: if you have their number.
0: Yeah.
1: It might feel a little bit awkward, but it's pretty low stakes, little low risk. Now, with some friends that you haven't seen in a while, you may have to address an issue if there was something that caused you to lose touch.
0: Right. And that's difficult, but there's no way around it.
1: Right.
0: If something happened, you have to address it directly and honestly. And you can talk about what is different now, because a lot of times you've moved on in life. And if you're a person of faith, you may need to apologize to someone and ask for their forgiveness.
1: That's biblical.
0: It is. So if the relationship meant something to you and you miss your friend, you should take the first step to try to do this.
1: Even if it brings up old wounds and maybe some regret?
0: I think so. I mean, a whole host of emotions are possible, right? And it might not work out.
1: Right.
0: But you don't know until you try.
1: That's
0: and
1: good.
0: It helps to have some expectation that maybe we can get together again and maybe we can see where it goes. So you remember, Norm, I did this with an old friend. We lost touch due to a life change that she made. And we were able to mend some fences, but nothing more really came from it. And she was still in the situation that divided us, and she wasn't willing to address the impact of the changes that all had on our friendship. But we laughed. We remembered good times, and we left on a good note. Now, I still feel sad because I miss her as my friend. She was very much a part of my life. But, you know, I made the effort. I tried. And I think we did sort of close the door and end it in a better way than what it had ended on before.
1: And there's no guarantee that friendships last forever. In fact, we know half of them don't. So as long as we try and we put out the effort and we do the godly thing.
0: That's right.
1: Yeah.
0: That's right.
1: Okay, here's an idea that I don't think too many men are going to try.
0: Okay.
1: Just wondering, it's probably not right of me to say that, but how about sending a card in the mail? And offer to reconnect. See where I'm going with this? I'm thinking a card takes more intention. It's more thoughtful, more personal than just a text, electronically reaching out. That's why I said I didn't think a whole lot of guys were going to do this one.
0: Well, it might work for some people.
1: It might.
0: I mean, some people are card people. You know, they're just card people, or they like to send things in the mail. And when you do that, I think it has a big impact. My college roommate, do you remember this?
1: Mm-hmm.
0: She sent me a card in the mail with a very sweet note. We hadn't talked in forever.
1: Years.
0: And we got on the phone and we just caught up like where we left off in college. And it was so great. It was over something sad that had happened. But that card is what prompted me to call her and give her a call. Mm-hmm. So I think that's a good way to do it.
1: I think so. Another thing we've done is we've thrown dinner parties and brought people back together that way.
0: Yeah.
1: It's not always reciprocated. We don't always get invited to their house, but at least we got them together.
0: Well, you know why that is? You know why that is?
1: Tell me why.
0: Because you are such a good cook.
1: Oh, my God.
0: I've heard so many people say, I'm intimidated by Norm's cooking. If I had you over, we couldn't even begin to do that. So I think there's an intimidation factor in there.
1: Well, then let's go out to eat.
0: That's true. You could do that.
1: Here's another one. If I had an extra ticket, like to a ball game or to a movie or a play, I'd like to offer an old friend to go with me. You know,
0: an old
1: could
0: friend
1: reach out.
0: Or a friend that's old?
1: Either.
0: Yeah, no, that's great. That's a great strategy to maybe engage somebody.
1: Right.
0: It could be for a concert, an event at church, maybe something interesting to do together, but that doesn't require an intense restart. So mm-hmm. I like that one. Mm-hmm. Another version of that would be to invite someone to something you've wanted to do and you think that they might like it too. I mean, that would be a fresh way to mm-hmm. bond. So, you know, maybe something like, I don't know, rock climbing or maybe a cooking class or something. Or what?
1: Pickleball.
0: We're trying to find people. If you want to join us, come. We're very beginners.
1: That's right.
0: Beginners. So, you know, nobody who's played a long time.
1: We're on the rookie
0: court.
1: We're
0: not there yet. You know, I think it's just easier to do something new with someone else.
1: Right. I think the point here is to be intentional. Get out of yourself. Focus on someone else. And that is certainly biblical.
0: Yes. But, you know, when you do, don't talk about yourself all the time.
1: Mm-hmm.
0: That's a mistake too many people make. It's really draining on the other person. It's just way more productive to ask people questions about their family, about their work. It needs to be reciprocated.
1: Sure.
0: I mean, both people need to be asking
1: questions.
0: But
1: start by asking questions instead of talking about yourself is what
0: you
1: mean.
0: For a long time.
1: Yeah.
0: Right. Friendships are that give and take, and you need to be a good listener mm-hmm. to be a good friend. So look for commonalities with the person and then begin to talk about those.
1: Right. Because I think when friendships are always about problems and complaining and whining about stuff, that's draining.
0: Yeah, and actually there's research to back you up on that point. So we need to celebrate good news with friends. So yes, you should be there when someone is going through a bad time, but you also need a balance in there. Mm-hmm. You need to be celebrating positive moments in the person's life and just react to all the good news that you're hearing.
1: Right. That's good. And if the friendship stays superficial after you've reconnected and it doesn't go anywhere, well, I guess superficial is going to be superficial.
0: You know, you can have a few friends like that.
1: Sure.
0: You know, you don't have to have everybody that opens up and sounds like a therapist.
1: Your best friend, right?
0: Yeah. So I think superficial isn't great for anybody, but it's at least, you know, a starter for some people. You got to find those good, true friends, though.
1: Right. Well, if you were wounded by someone in your past, help us think about how to work up the courage to actually even try.
0: Well, you know, if you don't have friends, it's a health hazard. I know you've been wounded before, but you need to try because it's going to be critical to your health and happiness. So if you value your health or your happiness, try again because we know friendship does a lot of things to help you feel better. Here's the other thing, Norm. We don't talk about it too much. It's okay to try with someone and not feel like you want to go further in that friendship.
1: Hmm.
0: So you don't always have to make the person your good friend.
1: I guess it's like a match. Some people just don't mix well together, and that's okay as long as we don't think we or they are bad because we didn't work out.
0: Yeah, and you can always learn something by trying a relationship with someone, even if it doesn't work out. You know, it just helps you refine your search, maybe figure out what you're looking for. Most people don't marry the first person they date.
1: Oh, well, there you
0: and
1: go.
0: Same thing is true. There may be a few false starts on the friendship side.
1: Mm-hmm.
0: So don't let that deter you. And if the relationship just seems like it's getting toxic, just end it.
1: Mm.
0: You know, you aren't married to the person.
1: Right. And in today's culture, we, though, especially need strong Christian friends. I think of the passage in Hebrews 10:25 that reminds us to not miss getting together for worship. But I think God may have also been thinking that he's pleased when we gather with our friends and loving and supporting one another.
0: You know, John Piper says that true Christian friends can heighten our joy in God, expose sin in us that keeps us from God, encourage us to obey God, and encourage us to turn to God in our weaknesses.
1: We're almost finished and out of time, but I found a couple extra verses that I thought were perfect for this. Proverbs 17:17 says, a friend loves at all times. And Ecclesiastes 4:19 says, two are better than one. If either falls down, the one can help the other up. And my favorite of all of them was Jesus said, dear friends, he called them friends. Since God so loved us, we also should love one another.
0: To end our time here, here's my advice. Show up for people who matter to you. Sometimes that means your physical presence. Sometimes it might mean your emotional support. If you keep your commitments to other people, that's going to be so important, and that's going to make you a good friend. Friendships aren't static. They require work from both people. You must prioritize the relationship to make it work. Friendships are built on trust and certainly on showing up. Now get out there and make some friends. The benefits will be worth the effort. Well, that's all the time we have today. Many thanks to my co-host, Norm Mental, who makes this show a conversation, and to our technical producer, Katie Sims. From all of us here at Faith Radio, we'll talk to you again next weekend. In the meantime, remember, we're doing life together, and it's better when you don't have to do it alone.
2: Why is it life can be so frustrating and annoying at times? I'm Wyatt. You're listening to Faith Radio. You can probably relate to that. Just in this past week, I got stung by a bee. My ankle is all swollen. I'm dealing with a sore throat as we speak right now. Okay, these are little annoyances, right? But you get my point. It can be so frustrating. You just want to feel good. And then there are the larger issues in life, financial concerns, cancer diagnosis, and much, much more. What do we do in these moments? How do we push forward and know that God wants the best for us? I often turn to Romans chapter 12, verse 12, and I want to share it with you. It says this, "Rejoice in hope, be patient in tribulation, and be constant in prayer." When you're going through the good seasons of life, rejoice in that. Be hopeful for what's to come. When you're dealing with tribulation and there are hard moments, be patient. Know that God is with you. And at all times, in all circumstances, make sure you are remaining constant in prayer.
3: The faithfulness of God is the glue that holds this world together. If God should for one moment withdraw his hand from this earth, it would fly into chaos and be forever gone.
4: You're the only rock that I could ever stand on. You're the only one for me.
3: God's faithfulness is established in the very heavens.
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4: Some people treat Christianity like a spectator sport, but Dr. Tony Evans says that's because they don't know what it's like to be where the action is. He has an illustration to share with us as we spend 2 minutes with Tony.
5: When people go to the Cowboy game, there are folks who are sitting in the stands. We don't know their name. Now, they're in the location, but we don't know their name. When it comes to the players, we know their names kind of, sort of. But now when we upgrade and start talking about wide receivers and quarterbacks and running backs, well, you know those names. Those are folk who've made a name. You see, the players come and go, but the folks in the ring of honor stay there, because over time they held fast. Over time they played the game. Over time they didn't quit when they were injured. Over time they stayed committed to the task. God has a lot of Christians that are in the stands. They just show up to watch the game. All they want to see is what the choir is singing and what the preacher is preaching, and they just come for the show. But then there are some folk in the kingdom of God who don't want to just stay in the stands. They want to get on the field. They serve in ministry. They help other people. They give to the advancement of the cause of the Lord. Now, I want to tell you the truth. You're going to get blocked a little bit on the field. You're going to get tackled a little bit on the field. But when they start handing out Super Bowl rings, you're going to get a Super Bowl ring because you are a Super Bowl saint.
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7: You're listening to Breakpoint This Week, where we're talking about the top stories of the week from a Christian worldview. Today we're going to talk about the massive flooding in China, the death of Dolly Parton, and ongoing conflict over the transgender movement here at home. We're so glad you're with us. Stick around. Welcome to Breakpoint This Week. From the Coulson Center for Christian Worldview, I'm Maria Baer, alongside John Stone Street, president of the Coulson Center. John, you and I are recording this on Thursday this week, and we always have a chat before we record. We talk throughout the week about what stories we should cover. And you and I both, there's not a lot of worldview analysis here, but we've both been just utterly shocked, jaws on the floor, at this footage coming out of Nepal. On the border with China, there was a dam that broke yesterday, and just a total tidal wave of water that has now flooded multiple communities. And, you know, so far they're saying hundreds of people dead. I have a feeling that number will climb, but this footage is just shocking.
8: Yeah, it's overwhelming. The only thing that I've seen that's comparable in terms of a natural disaster is some of the footage. And we didn't have that much back then of the large tsunami that hit so many places there in Asia and so on. Was that 2004? For some reason, I'm thinking that's 2000. That's what's ringing a bell. I could be wrong.
7: It was the early aughts. Yeah.
8: Yeah. Yeah. So I think that's when it was, but it's like a movie footage is what it looks like. I mean, you know, you kind of think of a movie like The Day After Tomorrow, which was supposed to, you know, describe or portray Al Gore's vision for climate change. And, you know, there's this big tidal wave that rushes through New York City. And it, you're just kind of like, oh, they overdid that one. You know, that's not believable. And then you see this actual footage from Nepal and it looks like that. I mean, it's just absolutely stunning. It is awful early to know and to pretend like we can always have a cause and there's something we could have done, I think is the impulse that oftentimes is misguided in situations like this. We don't know. There's people, you know, quickly leveling, you know, blame on various climate theories or whatever else. But the awful thing about it is just the absolute destruction. And of course, above all, the loss of life. So lots of prayers. We know what'll happen. There'll be a lot of organizations and volunteers that are shaped by a Christian understanding of the human person and a lot of Christian groups that show up to try to bring some sort of relief. They're there typically earlier than anyone else, and they need a lot of prayer for their own sanity and energy and everything else, but just overwhelming to watch.
7: I mean, I have no explanation for this either, and I don't mean to suggest I have a spiritual explanation for it any more than any other kind, but this footage, you know, we are living in God's world and we are here at His great mercy. And that these kinds of images just remind me of that. But there was another loss of life this week here in America. We lost Dolly Parton. And, you know, I was never a huge Dolly Parton fan. I mean, I liked her as a person. She seemed...
8: Are you allowed to say that right now? Right now you're not allowed to say that.
7: I guess what I mean by that is... it came out wrong. I don't mean to say I didn't like her. I mean to say I don't know that much about her, to be fair. I was aware of her imagination library because we took advantage of that at our pregnancy center that I worked at, which was that she spearheaded this incredibly logistically challenging operation of getting free books to literally any parent who wanted it and to communities and schools and incredible efforts there. And she did a lot of things like that. She passed away this week at the age of 80. And I think what's been remarkable for me in the wake of her death is the reactions to it, because I think the Babylon Bee made a joke about it, saying something like, the last, you know, beloved on all sides of every political spectrum you can imagine person has passed away. And that's remarkable.
8: It's remarkable. It didn't keep all sides from claiming her as their either. You had various groups quickly claiming her. I am very familiar with Dolly Parton, both in terms of my upbringing, watching the show Hee Haw, which was a very popular television show back in the day that was a favorite of my father's. Also living not far from where she's from. The number of times I've heard Sevierville name be mispronounced this week is pretty astonishing, but the East Tennessee world, you know, over there by Pigeon Forge and where Dollywood is. I mean, that was not that far from where I went to college and where I lived after college in the early years of our marriage and so on. But she was a larger than life figure, not only there, but everywhere else. I said this on the world and everything in it. Look, I didn't agree with everything that she was willing to celebrate or to recognize. I, you know, there's a lot of celebrities that you say, I wish they, you know, would be more outspoken on this or that or the other. A lot of conservatives, for example, making a big deal about her stance on vaccines or, you know, anything else. And, but I'd say the thing that I think is a testimony and maybe is what's behind the spirit of that Babylon Bee headline you mentioned is just how much of Dolly Parton's life was non-political. And not only that, but how much of life that she celebrated that was non-political. And it was weird, almost. It was like a throwback at a time where so much of our life together is political. We've talked about the fact that politics just isn't big enough to hold up that much. And we have put too many eggs in that basket, to mix our metaphors here. And hers is just a kind of a throwback, an example, a remembrance. I think that there's part of kind of the small town vibe and the small town life that she brings. But even beyond that, given her larger than life celebrity status, there was just this sense that there's just a whole lot more that we should think about, we should care about, we should concern ourselves with, that we should have fun with, that we should love. then that's not political at all. And you know, America's robustness has always been how much of life and our life together was pre-political. And there's a sense in which, you know, her career and her celebrity status exemplified that. So I appreciate that. Since I mentioned that on The World and Everything in It and Culture in the Culture Friday recording, which I did, a day or so ago, you see more and more clips of her saying this or that or the other, and people, you know, saying, well, I didn't agree with this and all that. And I get all that, but this need to separate ourselves from everything. And also I think there's been an appropriate warning, like no one should be holding her up as a theological, source of accurate, Christianity. That's not it either. There was clearly an element of faith to her. There was clearly an element of celebrity that's bigger than anything else to her story. It went on for a really long time. It transcended. She had a really good time celebrating others. I did appreciate that. She was very, very quick to celebrate others and to do it in a way, I think, that again showed that our loyalty should be first and foremost to people, beyond anything else. So there was a lot to appreciate. And man, I guess I've been a little surprised. Have you, about how beloved she still, remained after all those years?
7: Yeah, I suppose so. I mean, it's hard not to be cynical about it. I think people, the reason it's so remarkable that she was pre-political and she achieved at least the level of that she did is because she was in the public eye. Because once a person reaches that level of notoriety, there are every individual person who ever interacts with that name has some kind of expectations that they bring to it. And that the pressure of that has got to be enormous. And then we put expectations on people to have something to say about everything once they're in the public eye, that we think they should have a stance on everything that matters to us and it should be the right stance and whatever. And somehow she managed.
8: And they have to bat 1,000 with
7: part.
8: Those stances,
7: and
8: right? Like you can't get one of them wrong.
7: Yeah, exactly. And yeah, the fact that she rose above that. I think she was probably a symbol of an era for a lot of people too. And that means something to a lot of people, which is great. But I love what you said about her celebrating others. What a mark of confidence in anybody to have that said of them. Man, I aspire to that, because especially somebody who's achieved fame and achieved so much, it's very easy, according to all the other folks that we watch go through such a thing, to start to trust your own power, I guess. And yeah, to be someone who celebrates others is something we should aspire to for sure.
8: Yeah. And not that you overlook certainly where anybody else comes from, if they're celebrating sin or something like that. I don't think that's what we're saying at all. That's definitely what I'm not saying. I know you're not either, but it's just so applicable no matter where you're at. I mean, one of the leaders I respect the most is the founder of the Alliance Defending Freedom, Alan Sears. And one of the corporate and personal and leadership values that he talks all the time. If you've been around him, more than a couple times, you'll hear him talk about how important it is to him to make stars of others. And that's what you want to do. I don't know if you ever played the game, like, okay, which song was redone better than the original? Have you ever done that?
7: Oh yeah, that's a constant argument. Yeah.
8: And without question, probably the most prominent example is Whitney Houston's cover of Dolly Parton's "I Will Always Love You," right? I mean, it's the most obvious.
7: There are a couple versions of Jolene. Jolene's such a great song.
8: I don't know that anyone's topped her version of Jolene. But
7: I don't think they've topped it.
8: That's because you're a millennial. But the it's funny that we're having this conversation. But she did so celebrate Whitney Houston at the time, which was really a wonderful thing to do, and kind of in an unthreatening way. But to your point, I think when you talked about an era past, or I forget how you put it, but she established that lane decades ago. And so it's almost like you're looking at it now going, that's weird. Why would somebody do that? But she did it. And, maybe there's something that we can learn there without making her a saint. She wasn't, without kind of elevating. This isn't a statement of you know, her Christian commitment. I don't have any knowledge of that other than, you know, she was quick to sing hymns and things like that as well. But it is interesting to see when a death hits this hard, it tells you a lot about the life. So it's an interesting thing to look at.
7: You know what else I think stands out about her vibe is her cheerfulness. And I don't mean that as a light word. Like that is a, I mean that with incredibly deep respect because I am not naturally a cheerful person. Now that might surprise you, John, but she just exuded that, right? She didn't complain. She wasn't like, I feel like it's a big trend now in our, among our pop stars and TV stars that everybody's beefing with somebody. And it almost feels like you're supposed to be that way. Like all of Ariana Grande's songs are her somehow sticking it to somebody who said she'd never amount to anything. You know what I mean? Like that's the vibe. And to have someone be really beloved and famous who was just happy. My husband always tells our girls that there's two superpowers in life. One of them is self-control. And the other one is truly caring about something. So three, sorry, self-control, truly caring about things. And number three is being cheerful, just choosing to be joyful and cheerful. And I think when you see it, it sounds like a light thing or somewhat frivolous, but when you see a life lived in cheerfulness, like it seems like she did, you can see the impact it made on people, especially in a cynical time. I think we're in.
8: I just tell my kids they have a really cushy life and they should be grateful. But
7: how'd that work?
8: You know, sometimes.
7: Let's take a quick break, John. We'll be right back with more Breakpoint this week in just a moment.
9: 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And as a former teacher myself, I know you're busy. 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
7: All right, well, let's talk about another story this week. So the Log Cabin Republicans, John. This is a group of Republican thinkers and writers who have long been advocates for so-called LGBT rights, right? So they... Back in 08, you know, they were advocating for the legalization of a concept called same-sex marriage, but they maintained their Republican bona fides kind of more in an economic, free market, small government kind of way. And this week, the head of the Log Cabin Republicans wrote an op-ed in Town Hall saying that they've officially, you know, as an organization, they're cutting ties with transgender advocacy. The main argument from Ross Heminger, who's the head of Log Cabin Republicans, was that transgender advocacy is no longer about, you know, human rights for adults, which is how he couched his same-sex marriage advocacy, but has become about children.
8: There is a lot to say wow about. I mean, I have kind of mixed feelings on this. I mean, from the very beginning, it seemed to me that there was an ideological misalignment between the L and the G and the T. And that just had to do with the popular slogan, right? I mean, same-sex marriage and the LGB rights all progressed along this mantra of born this way, born this way, born this way, I can't change. Transgender ideology fundamentally, you know, started with I was born the wrong way and I must change. Now, unless you turn that completely Gnostic, which of course the T had to do, that who I really am is what I feel and not all the ways that I was physically in real life born. But it was inconsistent, right? It was inconsistent. Now, part of that was based on a myth as well, which is that there was a gay gene or there was something that would come out of scientific study of twins or something else that would demonstrate some sort of born this way reality, which was never the case. Never have we found a gay gene. Never have we found compelling evidence from twin studies or something like that that justifies this category of sexual orientation that was invented, you know, just about 10 years prior to the T was added to the acronym. It was never there. If you go back to the kind of definitive work on how to advance gay rights, it was a book called After the Ball, which was written in response to some actual gatherings and meetings trying to put together an agenda for the 90s. It was written in 1986. You'll see there that they'll say that born this way will be effective. So we need to use this as our key talking point but we know it's actually not true, right? With the question between nature and nurture, we know it's both, but nature is irrefutable. So then you have the T's just kind of jumping on this. And how did they do that, even though it was so contradictory to this born this way narrative? Well, it was done on critical theory. It was done on the narrative of injustice and oppression. And it was done without any sort of rationale or reason. It's certainly not the same sort of even history. Now, I think, you know, the gay rights movement certainly hijacked the civil rights movement in a way that was completely inappropriate and overstated things like oppression and narrative. And they had to have victim stories like Matthew Shepard that turned out not to be true. The T's took that to a whole nother level. I mean, the victimhood kind of, you know, narrative became something so far over the top. And all of a sudden, I think that there was a real pickle that the movement was put into, right? Because if you're saying we're a victim, but you're not that big of a victim, based on what? Based on sexual freedom categories, which is supposed to be the fundamental identity of who we are. See, that was the thing that the gay rights movement did by embracing that born this way narrative, is it took sexuality from behavior to identity and made identity a matter of personal preference and imposition on others. Well, where do you draw the line on that? It becomes absolutely impossible. So where's this level of discomfort coming from, right? You embraced kind of a logical inconsistency. You allowed a historical revisionism. How is it that now you're turning around and saying, here's what I think. If you go again back to After the Ball and you look at what was said in terms of how, and literally the subtitle of that book, I don't know if you've ever seen it, Maria, but the subtitle is How America Will Overcome Its Bigotry and Accept Gays in the 1990s or something like that. Like, this is a game plan. Now, many people say, well, no one's ever read the book. Okay, fine. You look at the strategy and that's exactly what was employed by individuals and so on. It became kind of a way to do it. One of the things was, fellas, we got to tone this down, especially you fellas. The ickiness, the hypersexuality on display, specifically are mentioned, the behavior of gay men in pride parades, things that were really hidden in San Francisco and all that sort of stuff that was now on full display, kind of the super, you might remember the shift from any gay characters that were super flamboyant on television in the 80s to Will and Grace in the 90s, where Will was kind of the guy who was the character that helped heterosexual Grace answer all of her problems in this really calm, professional sort of way, right? That was like, we got to calm this thing down. Well, the T's then jump onto the movement a decade later. They don't calm it down. They ramp it up. And to the point of this author who wrote this, who was it, the head of the Log Cabin Republicans? You mentioned his name earlier. This whole movement, the tea part of this, didn't just ramp it up, didn't just get obnoxious. They did it in front of children intentionally and to children intentionally, right? All that stuff that was supposed to be toned down and was in the 90s and 2000s in the teas, who then claimed bigger victimhood status, even though there was no justification for that, claimed an identity that was completely disconnected from biology, even though there was no justification for that, suddenly claimed this kind of prerogative to be as misbehaved as possible. And we need to do it in front of children through drag queen story hours and the ideological imposition, through healthcare, even in terms of experimentation with hormones, and we've talked about this a number of times, hormones and chromosomes, and then surgical interventions that were aimed again at children. And what was the point of doing that? Just to make it a rational category that could then turn around and justify someone's own choices. It's just a remarkable history, and to see, you know, this kind of breaking up at a higher level, I think there's two things. Number one, this was never a marriage that made sense to begin with, other than on the level of just flat out sexual autonomy. And the gay rights movement made that bed first. Okay. So the T's played by the same rules, only louder. And you could say better, but I don't mean that in a moral way, obviously, but in a strategic kind of way. And then second, it doesn't undercut at all. And I think this is the fear that sometimes when you have a kind of a common enemy, you kind of back up. I think there's a real crisis in the conservative movement right now. What is worth conserving? And same-sex marriage is not worth conserving. It is not marriage. It is an innovation and an imposition. And once you start fiddling around and inventing categories of sexuality and marriage, you're violating gravity. This isn't about redoing the speed limit. This is about saying that up means down and down means up, and marriage isn't actually a design thing. This is not something to take as a win or to take as a kind of a necessary requirement for pushing this other group out of the movement that is so harmful, in fact, that it's obvious to everyone, which is why I found so interesting today. And I my breakpoint commentary for today, and I mean Friday when people are hearing this, is this gaslighting thing that took place this week, which was just overwhelming. I think it's worth mentioning that because I want people to understand and know and be equipped on it. It was so interesting that earlier this week, the president and Linda McMahon, the Secretary of Education, basically just announced publicly, and Trump was very clear, like if you were going to hide this transgender stuff that kids are going through from parents, you're guilty of child abuse. And he said it pretty, you know, as a school and as a district and as school officials. And this is basically announcing that we're going to take this policy, and it's policy that predates this, but we're going to take this seriously. And I don't know if you saw this, but immediately all I heard was people from the other side of the political spectrum saying, it's not happening, it's not happening, it's not happening, it's not happening, it's not happening. And this gaslighting that it never happened, has been so thoroughly refuted. And so we put together basically the data. Erin Lee here in Colorado, who has had her own daughter went through this and it was hid from her. We can talk about all kinds of names and so on. ADF represents a number of these clients. But and so all of this data, and so you know, if you hear somebody says, well, that's not really happening, that's just manufactured. No. Basically, what you could say is, oh yeah, like school officials aren't handing out puberty blockers. What school officials are doing are socially transitioning, using the wrong name, and then hiding what they're doing at school from the parents, and then helping students, even in some case, look up and find medical information, quote unquote, it's misinformation, about how to, you know, go further. And that includes, of course, the cozy relationship that some of these schools and school districts have with Planned Parenthood. So the gaslighting here is remarkable. It is a remarkable thing to say it's never happened. So check out the Breakpoint commentary. I refer to Erin Lee's ex post in which she just basically laid it out. Justice Alito, in a recent opinion that he wrote, basically cited the estimate that 6,000 public schools in America are under the policies that basically enable school officials to hide this stuff from parents. And we have 6 cases that are in front of the Supreme Court. We have more cases that are in the courts, lower courts working their way up. To say this isn't happening is an astonishing piece of journalistic malpractice. And it's something that needs to be, I think Christians need to be ready to say, look, if this mom and this dad and this grandparent were courageous enough to stand up and say and fight for their kid, you and I need to be at least courageous enough when somebody says it ain't happening to say, yeah, it is. And it needs to stop.
7: Well, John, that is all the time we have for the program this week. However, we are going to continue this conversation at the Breakpoint podcast. So we'd love to have you join us over there. 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Otherwise, for the Colson Center for Christian Worldview, I'm Maria Baer alongside John Stone Street, wishing you a great week, and we'll see you all back here next time. God bless. Maybe you've had this thought. If I ask for prayer, it means that I am weak and everything's falling apart, and so I don't want to admit that I don't have it together. Hey, my name's Kim. 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I've definitely had those thoughts, but I think the reality is that while vulnerability feels like weakness, in reality, vulnerability shows a confidence and a strength, an inner strength, to admit when you need a little support. 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
12: Hi, I'm Johnny Erickson Tata. Sometimes God saves us from terrible tragedy by a fraction of an inch. Still, whether it's by a fraction or by 50 yards, we are saved. That's pretty much the way it was in Mark chapter 4. For the disciples who were in the boat when a storm began to blow, fear seized them. They did not think Jesus cared because he was sleeping in the back of the boat. When Jesus awoke and rebuked the storm, he asked the disciples, "Why are you so afraid?" Well, I think they were scared because they did not like getting saved in the nick of time. They would have preferred a cushion of more time, thank you. It would have been safer. But would it have been? God's timing is up to Him. And sometimes He will wait until the last minute, the last second, before He rescues. It's all that we might trust Him, no matter how narrow the escape. Because if you are a disciple, Jesus will save.
13: In a world that's bombarded by news and everyone's opinion, it's hard to tell what the truth actually is. Instead of being focused on defending what your version of the truth is or getting upset about someone else's, pay attention to what God is saying and turn His words into action. Every word of God proves true. He is a shield to all who come to Him for protection. Do not add to His words, or He may rebuke you and expose you as a liar. 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
14: How are you going to live your life as a recovering person who is saved? For me, I wake up, I pray for sobriety, power, strength, and desire to stay sober. One of the things I added this year, Bill, is please send me the Holy Spirit so I get the gift of the Spirit of love, joy, peace, patience, kindness, goodness, gentleness, faithfulness, self-control. And I can tell by looking at your eyes that you're thinking I need to pray harder on that maybe four times a day. Yeah. And you're right.
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0: Hello, my friend. I'm Carmen LaBurge. Hello, hello, hello.
1: What's eating you?
0: Mm-hmm.
1: What's eating you? You've heard that idiom before, right? What's eating you? People ask as a way of indicating that they can tell something's bothering us. They can tell we're worried, we're upset. So, the picture is of somebody like being eaten away from the inside. What's eating you? What's consuming you? What's consuming your thoughts? So I'll ask, what's eating you this morning? The list often includes some source of persistent worry or fear, something that's gnawing away at us from the inside. But sin is also a frequent culprit, even though we're reticent to reveal that to somebody else. Oh, what's eating away at me is this persistent sin and the effort that goes into hiding it from you every day. When sin is the source, hiding it takes up an increasing amount of energy. Secrecy breeds isolation and emotional exhaustion, and those are outward signs that other people can begin to see. They experience it. They feel us withdrawing. What's eating at you? Like a wilting flower. Concealed sin, well, it has a withering effect. I think that's the image that I will hold up as we consider what Solomon describes in terms of the effects of concealed sin. Those who confess, this verse in Proverbs promises, those who turn in repentance to God receive mercy. And mercy has a renewing power. It brings flourishing, thriving, strength to the bones, fullness to the life. So, where in the Word are you today? We want to let God speak to us through that which He's already spoken, His living and eternal Word. Our Growing Your Faith verse of the day comes from Proverbs 28, verse 13. People who conceal their sins will not prosper. But if they confess and turn from their sins, they will receive mercy. So what's eating at you, my friend? I'd invite you to confess and turn and bring it to the Lord and trust that God stands ready to heal, to cleanse, to feed, to fill, to bless, to restore. It's the promise of God in Scripture today for you. A quick headline here before our friend Austin Gravely joins us. Microsoft co-founder Bill Gates made a presentation yesterday arguing that artificial intelligence is more dangerous than tech CEOs have been willing to admit. Here's a quote. AI will either be the greatest equalizer ever invented or the worst source of injustice. Bill Gates wrote yesterday in a 6,000-word essay calling for major limits on AI development. He isn't the first sort of tech entrepreneur or leader to raise concerns about the rapid advance in AI, but I think his warning does add to growing worries about the actions of some AI models and not just potential job losses, but he describes, the way that AI companies and Wall Street are pressing full speed ahead on the technology without understanding how much control we are giving up in the midst of it. He proposed taxing AI and robots similarly to taxing human workers. So if you want to build into the way the government is going to be able to pay out, let's say, the way they're going to maybe afford to pay for universal income, something like that, right? He's like, well, let's tax AI itself. Let's tax the robots that are taking the jobs. He also wants to reserve some work exclusively for humans, areas where AI would not be allowed, robots would not be allowed. So anyway, you can read more of what Bill Gates has proposed. We're going to talk next with Austin Gravely about Meta, think Facebook and Instagram, has agreed to an $18 billion settlement with 48 state attorneys general. 48. It's more than 48 states. Okay, the two outliers, one would be New Mexico that already settled in a different lawsuit with Meta. And Florida, whose attorney general said, you know what? $18 billion is not enough. This does not go far enough. And so there are some parts of the agreement that Florida's state attorney general was not willing to concede. And maybe those are some of the things we'll talk about next with our friend Austin Gravely. 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
3: 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His disciples doubted, maybe like you have before as well, but he provided and then some, and there were even leftovers. 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
6: Good morning, Carmen. It's great to be with you this morning.
1: Thanks. It's wonderful to have you here. It seems like there's like 50 or 60 headlines we could do anytime we get together. And yesterday produced one related to Meta. So why don't you share with us the outcome of that? And then I'd like to explore the part of the settlement that actually has to do with other companies beyond Meta.
6: Yes. Oh yes. There's no other way to say it. Yesterday was a historic day for social media in the history of social media. Meta agreed to settle with 48 states. There's actually some confusion on which states agreed to settle on this. With several different lawsuits that the company was facing from various states' attorneys general, and they agreed to settle them all at once, with the exception of Florida, and we can talk about that in a second. And as part of this settlement, Meta is agreeing to pay up to $17.1 billion spread out to all of these various states, and agreeing to make several changes to its platforms, so Facebook and Instagram, that social media advocates have long been advocating for. They are going to really aggressively clamp down on things such as notifications during school hours and during the night, greater requirements for teen verification and parental controls. There's a lot of things in this settlement that are things that people have wanted to see the company do for a long time. But Carmen, I got to tell you, on the whole and looking

0: $1 billion paid out over 10 years is not a slap on the wrist. That's nothing.
1: Well, and it's only, as I read it, 70% of $17.1 billion because, and if you're listening right now, Austin Gravely and I are talking about the settlement yesterday between Meta and at least 47, but maybe 48. We're not really quite sure. States in the U.S. that have agreed to this. There's a part of this that is actually tied to what other companies are going to do. TikTok and YouTube. TikTok completely outside, I think, of the realm of being able to influence in terms of U.S. courts. And YouTube, owned by Alphabet, think Google. And part of this is that those companies would agree to set default 1 hour time limits a day on their apps for underage users. I got to tell you, Austin, that's not going to happen because 90% of U.S. teachers use YouTube for instructional purposes for more than an hour during the day and way more than an hour in terms of the assignments kids have when they go home.
0: It is legally breathtaking to me how Meta somehow managed to impose penalties against companies that are not part of their lawsuit.
1: Right.
0: As part of their settlement. My jaw dropped when I read that.
1: It would be
0: that.
1: Like the court saying, okay, Carmen, you did this naughty thing. And me saying, yes, but I have friends who also do naughty things. And so even though you didn't arrest them, they're not here in court. I would like for the ruling against me to include them. Like, it's like, what?
0: Yes.
1: It is a little bit, it does seem a little bit crazy. Yeah.
0: I understand Meta's point that they are not the only player in this ecosystem. And so in order for their changes to truly make a difference, that other social media companies do need to get involved. That point is absolutely true. But to tie your willingness to do certain things only if your competitors agree to do the same, that's not a change of heart. That's not, we recognize we've done wrong here and we're wanting to make it right. That's
1: we've sinned and we're going to lead. We're going to lead. Yeah.
0: Mm-hmm. No, this is, we're trying to reset the playing field. We want to get a competitive advantage and we're going to use our own settlement against our own lawsuits to put the spotlight on other companies. It's a brilliant move on their part because if Google and TikTok don't go along with this, now Google and TikTok are the bad guys, even though they are under no legal obligation, as far as I'm concerned, to do what Meta is wanting them to do because of Meta's settlement. It's a fascinating legal development, and I'm actually curious to see if it even survives scrutiny if Google doesn't challenge whether they're obliged to follow this or not. But even if they resist, now the optics look bad for them because it's like, oh, Google, you don't want to protect teenagers? Look at all the things Meta's doing to protect teenagers. Why won't you do the same thing? It's a brilliant stroke on their part.
1: So I feel confident that there's a lot of people who don't know just how much YouTube is used. YouTube specifically is used in American classrooms. Curriculums are constructed around particular products that exist on YouTube. I'm thinking about Bill Nye, the Science Guy, Crash Course, Khan Academy, TED Ed, SciShow, Math Antics. Like, those are all YouTube channels that are used where students are assigned specific lectures and tutorials, not only for homework to prepare them for the next day, where you and I might have been assigned, you're going to read this chapter before class tomorrow. They don't have textbooks anymore. They have Chromebooks and they have iPads. That's what's issued by schools. And so what this is saying is the amount of time that an underage person is going to have access, like it's an internet restriction. Like, if I want you to think for just a moment as you're listening, when we have talked about, let's say, Iran restricting access to the internet, or China restricting access to the internet. We're talking here about companies being forced to restrict access to their own products to a particular segment of the U.S. economy, and doing so in ways that, like, if your teacher assigns you, if each teacher assigns 1 hour of homework, and a half an hour of each of that

0: is related somehow to the YouTube platform, you literally can only do your homework for two classes.
1: It is such a, again, it is such a brilliant move on their part. They know they knew exactly where to hit on making sure that they come, that Meta comes out of this situation winning over their opponents. And Carmen, before we got on the air, I was on Amazon. I needed to buy some stuff for our house. And this is why Meta was able to do this and take this hit, take this loss, and why they were able to turn this loss into a victory. Because when I opened Amazon, right there on the front page was an advertisement for Meta smart glasses, which is something Google and TikTok don't have. Meta can take this hit to their social media business because they know they've got the lead on the next chapter of tech. And that's smart glasses and other wearable tech. And right now, Google and TikTok don't have that. So yes, some of these features I think are good things. Individually, like removing beauty filters and setting time limits during the night. Like, yes, those are all good individual things by themselves. But in the big picture, this is an absolute victory for Meta. And don't let the headlines cheering this outcome lead you to think otherwise. Meta absolutely comes out on top from this.
0: All right, let's take a brief break. When we come back, let's pivot to missionaries in the metaverse. We talked about this a long time ago. We just introduced the concept of like, what would it look like for somebody to, I don't know, have a sense of calling to go live, quote unquote, in the metaverse, like set up shop in the metaverse and be the church there. Well, we're going to have a conversation about the development of some ministries. Missionaries to the metaverse is what we're taking up next. 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
0: What is the Web 3.0? And how is religion adapting to it? Austin Gravely is here with us. Austin, maybe just start with those. When we talk about missionaries to the metaverse, what or where is the metaverse? And what ways is religion sort of adapting to the world of Web 3.0?
1: Yeah, that's a great question. So Web 3.0, if you're not familiar with that term, that is a term that refers to a lot of the new and emerging technologies that have really popped up in the past 5 years that are above and beyond things like websites and email and social media. This is the frontier of the internet, so to speak. And this would include things like NFTs. If you remember from a couple of years ago, the NFT craze that kind of took over the country for a little bit, that includes cryptocurrency, that includes blockchains, a lot of things that are very kind of abstract for most people. They tend to be things that most people find overwhelming. But one of those things would be things like metaverses or VR virtual reality worlds where people can engage with one another, kind of like social media, except it's more fully orbed. You have physical avatars in a digital space. You're able to walk around, look around, move around with a headset on your head. These are things that Meta has tried to do and has been unsuccessful on, but more smaller companies have been able to take and kind of build something with. And there's the question that a lot of Christians are asking is, hey, God calls us to go to the ends of the world for the sake of proclaiming Christ. Well, why not the ends of the digital world? Why not go to these metaverses to share the gospel as well? And that's a really great question and a very live conversation.
0: Well, and it's not just Christians. In fact, maybe not primarily so. Muslims using platforms to draw together resources like, you know, Bitcoin to, you know, let's say build a mosque in real life. Like, right. I mean, there's ways in which it sort of crosses over to regular life. I'm thinking here about people who are engaged in these spaces and places, and the quote unquote religion that they're offering is very much the occult or, or some sort of Buddhist practice. And so talk with us about what you're seeing and maybe make some tips and suggestions for us as people who probably are not going. I am probably not going as a missionary to the metaverse, but others are.
1: The number one thing that I want Christians especially to know is that the number of true and genuine Christians in this space is substantially smaller than the number of people claiming to be Christians in this space. There are an overwhelming number of people who are investing in these technologies, claiming to be Christians, but trying to capitalize and exploit the goodwill or the gullibility of believers who get taken advantage of by promises of helping to fund ministries or help proclaim the gospel, when that's not at all what is going on here. That's especially true with AI chatbots right now. There's a lot of quote-unquote Christian AI chatbots that are being set up and run by people who are not Christians, who are just looking to milk Christians for their money. And kind of the same thing is going on over here when it comes to metaverses and things like that as well. Other religions are definitely making use of this, and that is something that we want to keep an eye on as well. But I would tell any Christian who's contemplating this, you have far more reason to be skeptical of the people asking you to do this. If you don't know them in real life, if these are not people that you genuinely know and have flesh and blood relationships with, there is a very high likelihood that you're being taken advantage of in some way, and that's something you need to think about.
0: Yeah, I think that if you just wanted to like Google influencer religion, then you're going to have a better understanding maybe of what Austin is talking about here as well. Austin, we have so many things we could cover today. You want to stick with this or you want to pop to Amazon's new publishing rules?
1: Yeah, that's a fascinating conversation. And the Amazon's new publishing rules, there's a story underneath the story that I think is just very, very fascinating, and that it's a survey that a major AI company put out that shows the hypocrisy of people's attitudes towards AI. This was a survey of 7,200 adults, so it was a decent-sized survey over the United States, Europe, Latin America, and the results are about as black and white as you could ask for. 46% of the people they surveyed said that they would present AI-written work, AI-generated work, under their own name without disclosing that, without saying that. They would make it look like they wrote this, they made this, they did this. But at the same time, 54% of people said that other people must disclose AI if they used AI to write their work. Notice the hypocrisy here. I'm fine with presenting AI-generated work as my own work without saying AI wrote this, but other people need to tell me if they used AI to write their own work. It's a fascinating contrast. 69% said that if I do AI generated work, and if I'm in charge of that work, I get to claim credit for it as my own, but other people don't get to do that. And that's showing up in Amazon's new publishing standards, where people are claiming, hey, you should have said you used AI to write this. Meanwhile, they're publishing things that they used AI to write with without saying that they used AI to write it. It's just pure hypocrisy.
0: I wonder, so many people publish on Amazon. Maybe folks listening right now aren't even aware of that. But Amazon is not just a distribution house. It is a publishing house. Mm-hmm. For folks that are not familiar with that, can you just brief us in on that?
1: Yeah. So Amazon has Amazon's Kindle. It's the most popular e-reader in the world. I have a Kindle. I've read more books on my Kindle than I can possibly count. It's a wonderful ebook service and ebook provider. And as part of that empire that they've built, they've made it to where you can self-publish through Amazon your own books, your own novels, things that you want to publish, but you don't want to go through the traditional publishing cycle. You can go through Amazon and have your book or your novel available as a Kindle title in Amazon's own store. You can search for it and you can buy it. The problem is that there's a lot of AI-generated content that's now filling the Kindle store. And there's a divide on, should people who are using AI to write this content and then try to publish it on Amazon, should they disclose that they used AI to write it? And some people say yes, and some people say no. But if you wanted to, you could today start the process to get something you wrote listed on Amazon, and it would not take anywhere near as much time as you think it would. And it's happening far more than people realize.
0: Yeah, there's a lot of authors who actually launch their work directly on Kindle Direct Publishing or Amazon, and then get picked up by a publisher. And you might be surprised what you have recently read in the form of a physical book. That was actually somebody's self-published ebook before it was acquired by the more traditional publishing house. It is an interesting development in publishing for sure.
1: Interesting development.
0: Yeah, go ahead.
1: No, that's what I was going to say. It was interesting.
0: It's interesting to you and me. We hope it's interesting to you as well as you're listening. We don't have time to cover the three other things that were on our list. But we sure do appreciate your being with us. We love our relationship with you. We're so grateful for the things that you're paying attention to and then briefing us in on. So thanks for being with us today. That's Austin Gravely. You can find him at Passing Through Digital Babylon on Substack. That might be more words than are supposed to be in there. It's just Digital Babylon,
1: you got
0: isn't
1: that.
0: It?
1: Oh. No, it's Passing Through. It's Passing Through Digital Babylon, mm-hmm. But Digital Babylon's its nickname.
0: Okay. Passing Through Digital Babylon. That's where you can find Austin on Substack. Which means that's where he writes, that's where you can get his thoughts and reflections. And then you can hear him on the What Would Jesus Tech podcast. Austin, thanks so much for being with us on the Reconnect.
1: It's always a joy to get to talk to you, Carmen. Thanks for having me.
0: That's mutual. Absolutely. All right. Next up, you and I are going to talk about life expectancy. Yes, the CDC is telling us exactly what we can now expect. I don't know. Really? That's up next here on the Reconnect.
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9: The faithfulness of God is the glue that holds this world together. 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
5: This is Max Lucado. Dare we think the unthinkable, that God will hear our prayers, that He will listen when we speak? If you were to pray a faith-empowered prayer, what would you say? Then say it. Let faith fuel your prayers, and let prayers put starch in your faith. Will God give you what you request? Yes, He will. He may do so in a different form than you ask for, or a different time frame than you prefer. But it is Jesus who is the yes to all of God's promises. 2 Corinthians chapter 1 and verse 20. Let's renew our commitment to unreasonable, unquenchable, unthinkable prayer. Let's ask God to resurrect hope that is perished and dreams that are buried. This is Max Lucado.
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7: I'd like to talk with you about life expectancy, because it's amazing to me that when the CDC issues like the statistics related to how long you're likely to live, we then talk about like the incremental rise of life expectancy in the United States. Here's the way the language has changed in the last 10 years. And I know this because I actually have my notes from 10 years ago when I did a riff on air about life expectancy. And I'm going to read it to you in just a moment because it's from 10 years ago. And I find it illuminating just how much has changed in a decade. But here's one thing I absolutely know has changed. So 10 years ago, when the headlines were released related to the Centers for Disease Control, the CDC, issuing reports on life expectancy and the leading causes of death in the United States. It's an actuarial table conversation, so it's like not super good for radio, but I'm going to tell you anyway. The language did not include the words at birth. They would say life expectancy in the United States rose to, let's say, you know, 79 years. Now, the CDC report actually says life expectancy at birth in the United States rose to, well, in 2024, 79 years. Why does that matter? Well, because 10 years ago, when I riffed on this, the language of at birth was not in there. And the conversation was actually about life expectancy in the United States trending downward. So 10 years ago, from this same story that I'm going to highlight today, because life expectancy, by the way, in the United States is on the rise. It's good. It's been rising. It's on the rise. You're going to live, you know, statistically longer than you would have a few years ago, which seems crazy, right? But the life expectancy figure, this is from 10 years ago. This is the way it was. This is the language. The life expectancy figure is based on the year of your birth, the current death trend, and other factors. And for decades, it was on the upswing, rising a few months nearly every year. But last year, So they'd be talking there about 2015, because this is from 10 years ago in 2016. Last year marked the first time in more than a half century that U.S. life expectancy fell two consecutive years. So life expectancy in the United States fell consistently, actually, for a number of years, all the way down to 70, a little over 78. It's now a little over 79, or 80 if you're a woman. And here's the issue that I raised with it. The language would start, the paragraphs would start with, a baby born last year in the United States is expected to live this long. And so the CDC has now adapted its language. I don't think, because they heard my commentary 10 years ago, that the issue of abortion is not regarded as the leading cause of death in the United States of America, but it should be. So that's really, for me as a Christian, where the rubber meets the road on this. I'm less concerned about whether or not you're going to live to be 79 or 80. I'm more concerned about the millions of people who never get to take their first breath. Mm-hmm. Because who and what the government counts actually does matter. So here's what I said 10 years ago. They don't count Americans who die as a result of abortion, because the CDC says those people don't count as people. They're hiding the lives from life expectancy reporting, because those unborn would so far out surpass those who get to be born and then have a life expectancy of 78 or 79 years. The leading cause of death and, quote, life expectancy conversations, I think, provide us an opportunity to consider really deep questions about what it means to live, our expectations for life, how long we expect to live, and following from those, what do you expect to happen after you die? I think all of those are good conversations. I said it 10 years ago. I felt like it bore repeating today. I was looking at a headline related to, you know, the CDC releasing life expectancy data, and it occurred to me that this is something I have talked about before. And so I searched for it, and there it was. And so I celebrate that you are statistically more likely to live longer than you were expected to live a few years ago. Why is that? Well, we have actually, as a people, recovered from a number of things. One of those is that fewer statistically, now, if it's affected your family, it doesn't feel like fewer. So I totally recognize that. But statistically, fewer Americans are losing their life to drug overdoses. That's a positive thing. More people are living longer. COVID obviously was a huge disruption in terms of life expectancy. But life expectancy, and again, I said this 10 years ago, I'll say it again today. Life expectancy is about more than just that number on the other end of the dash. Right? For Christians, life expectancy is about how God expects us to live life, moment by moment, day by day, to its fullness in the here and now, and with the full anticipation and in view of a life that extends forever. Yes, this life, this physical life, is one day going to come to an end. You're going to die, I'm going to die, we're all going to die. It's going to happen. So it may be, you know, if you're blessed, it may be 80 years. And if you're already over 80, you have outpaced the life expectancy actuarial tables. But let me say this. However long I live here, I expect to live forever as a redeemed child of the King, a citizen, an heir of the kingdom of heaven. My life expectancy is with God forever. I expect my life here and now to be a preparation personally and a demonstration to others of what it looks like to be in a living, robust, eternal relationship with God. What do you expect? What's your life expectancy? What do you expect in terms of life? Living in faith every day, my little acronym for life. What's your life expectancy? What are you expecting? And are you living in a way where you genuinely do expect the unexpected and you anticipate miracles, knowing that with God, all things are possible? What do you expect to receive from God? What is your life expectancy today as you live in faith in this day? Because tomorrow's not promised. I mean, the CDC can say all it wants to say about life expectancy, but you and I mean, I'm thinking about the conversations we've had with Dr. Linda Mental, just about the number of people in her life who have died recently. You could think about the people whose lives were literally swept away, swept off the map by a flash flood that was triggered by a melting glacier that let loose in the Himalayas. And, you know, we're now talking about 1,300 people still missing, many of them tourists. There we're talking about the border between Nepal and China. But nobody expected that day before yesterday. Nobody expected that. Everybody expected to live, you know, at least another week, right? I mean, you know, how long do you expect to live? And you're like, I don't know, but at least another week. Tomorrow's not promised. So how are you going to live in faith today? What are your expectations? What's your life expectancy today? And what does it look like as a life lived in Christ, for Christ, with Christ, on behalf of Christ, to the glory of Christ, advancing the kingdom of Christ? Life expectancy conversations, like, you know, based on government numbers, are interesting, and they're wrong, because if you take into account the staggering number of Americans whose life expectancy is zero, because we never let them be born, that really does affect that would really affect the numbers. When you hear that the CDC has reported, you know, what are the leading causes of death in America? If abortion's not at the top of the list is wrong. The list is hiding something. It's skewed. I just want you to consider that. And then I want you to consider your life expectancy as well. Life expectancy conversations provide us opportunities as Christians to enter into deeper conversations than the headline would reveal. What does it mean to live, to really live? What are your expectations for life? How long do you expect to live? And then what do you expect your life to look like after you die? I have all kinds of expectations. How about you? Let's take a brief break. When we come back, I want to tell you a good news story about a guy named Tom Schulte. He lives, you know, just east of me in a little town called Cherokee. He's technically retired. Mm-hmm. But I want you to hear his story, because I think that he is busier doing kingdom work than he ever was doing his regular day-to-day job. We'll talk about that next. 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
9: 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He is my life. And so it will cost you everything, and it leads to everything. The kind of joy, peace, life, the communion we have with God here and into eternity. 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
7: When you think about retirement, what are you going to do in your retirement? And you might say to yourself, I'm not going to do anything. That's the whole point. Mm-hmm. You're going to do something. You're going to do something with all of those days, all of those hours, all of those days, all of those weeks, all of those months, all of those years. And Tom Schulte, who retired to a tiny little town called Ball Ground, Georgia, in Cherokee County, after a career in the insurance business, he basically said, look, you got to do something. And you got to plan to do something. I didn't really plan to do something. But then I found out you can only play so much golf, so much tennis, so much pickleball, whatever it might be. You know, you get bored after a while. So Tom Schulte started asking the now what question. And one of the things that he volunteered to do was work with Habitat for Humanity. And so for 8 years, one day a week, he went and volunteered at Habitat, helping build homes for families that were getting their first real shot at home ownership. If you're not familiar with Habitat for Humanity, I love the sweat equity component of what they do. I also love the financial education that they do. It's not just about, you know, somebody handing you the keys for the first time to a home that you own. It's about what goes into being a homeowner and the responsibility related to that. And treating a home as if it's yours, all of that. Anyway, many of the people for whom Habitat for Humanity in Cherokee County were building houses, and so the people that Tom Schulte met along the way were single moms with kids. And over the course of time, he started noticing what was not in their homes. You know, they would show up, it's their first home, they have some furniture. But the first thing that you buy is beds for your kids. Mm-hmm. And then you buy a TV and a couch. And he said, you know, there's something that in every one of these houses I started to see was not there. It was something I had grown up with. It was something I had grown up around. It's actually the centerpiece of our life as a family. And it was a table. After years of helping build houses, Tom Schulte realized that those four walls, that roof, even the furniture that was of like first order importance, he noticed that there was a hole like in the room. The walls are there, but there's even a light hanging over the middle of what should be there, but isn't there, a kitchen table. Schulte says it just clicked. I'll build a table. I'm gonna give it to these Habitat families that we're building houses for. Four legs, a flat top, might not sound revolutionary, but to Tom Schulte, a table represents something much bigger, a place for the family to gather, to eat, to talk, kids to do their homework. And so what was born out of this is something called Your Family's Table. And you can actually check it out online if you want to. Your Family's Table. He builds the tables himself in his wood shop, and then he and his wife load them into this, you know, little custom trailer, and they crisscross now across Georgia in their own truck, delivering them to Habitat homeowners, because this has gotten a whole lot bigger than Ball Ground or even Cherokee County. He says, I love delivering the tables. When I knock on somebody's door to deliver a table, I've never met them before. I don't have any clue what I'm walking into. But he acknowledges that he's delivering more than furniture. He says, look, every family has challenges. But I have learned if you sit down at a table where you can talk about it, it helps keep that family together. If we did that for one family, then we won. The table, you might be wondering, yes, it comes with seating. It also comes with a basket and a purpose for that empty basket that's not immediately obvious. When we deliver the table and the chairs, I show them the basket and they look at it. Oh, that's a nice touch, sometimes they say. And then I set it in the very middle of the table and I say, okay, I know you're thinking apples or bananas put in the basket, right? But here's what I want you to consider. When you sit down at the table, this is where all your phones go. It's a simple idea. Put the devices in the basket, in the center of the table. Put them away. Pause your social media. Make room for face-to-face family conversations. It's been 6 years, and he's built 430 tables. His retirement is beginning to look suspiciously like a ministry. But he's not earning a paycheck. He said, no, this is all about giving back. I figured you could turn your back on the needs of your neighbors. You could turn your back on Atlanta. Or you could turn towards your neighbors and invite them to your family's table. Now, one of the things that secular coverage is not going to highlight here is the faith component of what Tom Schulte is doing. But he gives credit for the idea to the one who is above, who has invited all of us to the family table. Come. Come to the table. You know what table I'm talking about? I'm talking about the table of the Lord. I'm talking about the seat that's being saved for you in the kingdom of heaven. You get a foretaste of it here on earth. And so as another table heads to another home and another family somewhere in Georgia that's building a Habitat house, Tom Schulte is hoping. He's hoping it's a gathering place for meals, yes, homework, yes, celebrations, yes, and conversations that otherwise wouldn't happen because there wasn't a place for people to come together at the table. And so I just want you to consider this an inspiration today. There's a guy named Tom Schulte who has wondered, you know, like, what's next? What do I do with whatever time it is that God has given me beyond the workaday world where I have labored for so long? How might my life still be an instrument of God's goodness and grace? What do I have? He's like, well, I got a wood shop. I know how to build a table. I know what a table looks like. I've sat at a table. It was the centerpiece of my family's life. Maybe it was the centerpiece of yours. What might it look like to get back to the family table? For you, that might mean getting back to church. For you, it might mean looking at that table that's got chairs around it, and only you are you're just the only one that ever sits there. So maybe it's inviting others to your family's table. Maybe it's going and picking up a table and chairs and heading off to the home of somebody, maybe a single mom who, you know, is struggling. You know that they've got a couch and a television and they've got mattresses on the floors in their rooms, but they don't have a table. Just think how transformative it is to sit around a table together and how we look forward together to sitting at the table together in the kingdom of God. That's one of my expectations of life beyond this life. We've got another hour together of the Reconnect. We're going to talk about some headline news. I'm also going to lead off with just a personal acknowledgement that, like you, Meta has offered to turn my personal pictures into tarot cards. Mm-hmm. If you're not familiar with this, it is happening. It is now a viral feature across Facebook and Instagram, and lots of people are succumbing to the temptation. Yes. Someone made one of my pictures into a tarot card. I'm going to tell you that story next. You're listening to The Reconnect. We're going to talk about the visual Bible series and Fashioned by Faith in the next hour. So stay tuned.

0: When we work together to advance God's work in the world, He multiplies our efforts in ways we could never accomplish on our own. 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Let's continue to trust that God would do immeasurably more than we could ever ask or imagine through this ministry.
1: My eyes are ever toward the Lord, for He will pluck my feet out of the net. Psalm 25:15. This is Breakthrough Scripture. I'm Christina Hannon. We're going to pray a prayer today, and it's not for people who are trying to pretend that everything is okay. It's for people who acknowledge that there is a net, that something is trying to restrain or trap or hold us. And just like David, in that moment, we want our eyes to focus not on the trap, but on God. We want to say, my eyes are ever toward the Lord. And then in confidence that God is faithful, we want to believe that He will pluck our feet from that net. Would you pray with me? Father, our eyes are toward You. In the middle of what feels tangled and confusing and like we're stuck, we look to You. We confess, Father, that our focus has been on our problems, that we've been staring at what has us trapped rather than looking to You. Forgive us. Help us to keep our eyes on You. Teach us to trust that You see what we cannot see and that You're able to deliver us. And so, Father, we ask, bring us out, free our feet, do what only You can do. Thank You that You are a God who sees, who acts, and who rescues. In Jesus' name, amen. Thank you for joining me today. Until next time, keep delighting in God and seeking His face.
2: See if you agree with these words of an IBM engineer. He said, "Don't worry about people stealing your ideas. If your ideas are any good, you'll have to ram them down people's throats." He was referring, of course, to people's lack of openness to anything new. Sometimes we're not open to new ideas because we didn't have the idea first. And sometimes it's because it's new. Like when the gospel of Christianity says that salvation is a free gift received by faith. People have resisted that idea for 2,000 years, which is a shame. It's the best idea you'll ever hear. 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

0: second hour of Open Line with me, Michael Rydelnik. I'm a professor emeritus of Jewish Studies and Bible at Moody Bible Institute, and this is Moody Radio's Bible Study Across America. It's where I do my best to answer your questions about the Bible, God, and the spiritual life. If you have a question, give me a call. The phone number here is 877-548-3675. There's a few lines open here at the beginning of the hour, so you can always get your call in, 877-548-3675. You can also post your question if you can't get through. Just go to openlineradio.org. There's a link there that says Ask Michael a Question, and you click on that, and it will take you to a place where you can post your question, and that will be put in the mailbag. And I do want to tell you about our current resource. It is, I think, a really terrific book, What Does the Bible Say About the Future? By Charlie Dyer. He's an expert on Bible prophecy. He's someone that I trust, and he answers 30 questions about prophecy, Israel, and the end times in there. It's a great resource. It's the last week you can get it. I hope you'll consider sending a gift in, because this is our way of saying thank you. For a gift of any size, we will send you a copy of What Does the Bible Say About the Future? We so appreciate you, and we want to say thanks with a gift of this book, What Does the Bible Say About the Future? You can do it. When you give your gift, you can call 888-644-7122. That's 888-644-7122. Or you can go to openlineradio.org, give there, make sure, however you give, to ask for What Does the Bible Say About the Future? Well, I've noticed that there's a whole bunch of people calling now with questions from Genesis. So first segment here of the second hour, it's going to be the Genesis segment. We're going to talk with Donna in Fort Lauderdale, Florida, listening on the app. Welcome to Open Line, Donna. How can I help you?
1: Good morning, and thanks for always being there on Saturday to help us out with our questions.
0: Oh, thank you. I love being here, so thank you.
1: I heard a Bible teacher say that it was his opinion that Hebrew was the original language, and he said he believed that because all the names of persons in Genesis up to the flood were Hebrew names, and I don't know Hebrew, so I can't tell. Do you know if that's true? That, like, Adam and Eve and Cain and Abel are Hebrew names?
0: They're obviously Hebrew names, but it wasn't written. You know, we often think of the book of Genesis being written in the primeval period, but it wasn't. It was written in 1400 BC at the time, you know, 1446 technically was the date of the Exodus, 1446 BC. There's a 40-year wilderness wandering. That's when Moses was sitting around writing the Bible. And so obviously he was writing in Hebrew, and that's likely where those names come from. So perhaps there was another word from another language that meant man and life, which is what Adam and Chava, those words like Adam and Eve or Chaya, those are the words that are used by Moses, but maybe he was translating from Ugarit or one of the other ancient languages and translated it into Hebrew. So I would not be, they're all Hebrew names, but remember Moses is writing in Hebrew, so he may have translated those names that he had received in tradition into Hebrew for the Bible he was writing. But I just don't know. And so I like to think that the language of heaven is Hebrew, and that I would get even better. I'm not that good at Hebrew. I can read it. I can translate it. But I kind of struggle speaking it. I would like very much to speak it better. So maybe it's the language of heaven. That's what I'm hoping for. So, okay, Donna?
1: I appreciate it.
0: Yeah, thanks for your call. Appreciate it. We're going to speak with Barb in Cleveland, Ohio, listening to WCRF. Welcome to Open Line, Barb. How can I help you?
2: Good morning, and thank you for taking my call. Recently, my husband and I were just reading and studying about the flood, and we noticed the lifespans of those before the flood, and noticed that the what we think we know is that the lifespan was shorter after the flood. How does that relate to the flood, and is that true?
0: I believe it is true. By the way, I think it's so interesting. Another question about Genesis. We've got a bunch of them. I was talking with a New Testament scholar. He looked at my book that I wrote, 50 Most Important Bible Questions, and he said, why do you have a whole section of questions on Genesis? I said, because a lot of people have questions about Genesis, just as you do, Barb, and just as the others in this segment. But here we go. If you look at Genesis 6, it says, I have to read this and keep my mouth on the microphone here. The Lord saw that the earth was becoming evil. And he says in Genesis 6:3, my spirit will not strive with mankind forever because they are corrupt. Their days will be 120 years. And then what follows is the flood. Because of their corruption, God judges the earth. You read the next paragraph. When the Lord saw man's wickedness was widespread on the earth, that every scheme in his mind thought of was nothing but evil at that time, the Lord regretted, I don't think that he regrets like we do, that's using language that we can understand, that he had made man on earth, so it uses an anthropomorphism, and he was grieved in his heart, and then he enacts the flood. So it seems to me that there's something that happened after the flood, maybe the conditions on the earth, I don't know, that reduced the age of humanity. But you don't really see humanity immediately being limited to 120 years, but the age spans become much less. And then what happens is the very last section, the last chapter of the Torah. So remember, Genesis is part of a 5-volume work called the Torah or the Pentateuch. And the very last of it is Moses dying in chapter 34. And how old is he? He's 120 years old. So you see how the age span has come down to that. To 120. And so, yeah, I think that you see a deliberate change that happens after the flood, and then the numbers reduce, reduce, reduce. At the end of the Pentateuch, it's 120. Okay?
2: Okay. Thank you so much for clarifying.
0: Yeah. Thanks for your call. Appreciate it. Another Genesis question. Carolyn in Chicago, listening on WMBI. Welcome to Open Line, Carolyn. How can I help you?
3: Thank you. Kitchen table partner.
0: Oh, thank you. Thank you so much. I really appreciate it. You're part of the team.
3: I love the program.
0: Thank you.
3: I love it. And I teach Bible study to a very different group. I have Catholics, Lutherans, but Baptists.
0: Uh-huh.
3: It's where I live.
0: Oh, that's
3: so
0: great.
3: I have to be careful. I get questions that I don't know, and this is one of them. In Genesis 18, verses 20 to 22, the Lord is with two angels talking to Abraham, and he's talking about Sodom.
0: Mm-hmm.
3: But he says, I'm going to go down there, and if it's the way I hear it's happening, then I'm going to do something about it. But wouldn't he already know? I don't understand why he said he had to go down there to check it out. But then it doesn't say that he ever went. So,
0: well, let me read what you're saying, what you're talking about. In Genesis 18, verses 20 through 22, here's what it says. It says, here we go. Then the Lord said, the outcry against Sodom and Gomorrah is immense, and their sin is extremely serious. I will go down to see if what they have done justifies the cry that has come up to me. If not, I will find out. Now, obviously God knows everything, but it is to test it experientially, firsthand observation, not omniscience, but to sort of to look at the evidence, so to speak. So no one says, oh, God didn't know that. He wants to know that experientially. The men turned from there and went toward Sodom. Now, he had angels with him. He's the angel of the Lord who says this. And then

0: all the earth will do right. And that's the message there, that the Lord's going, if I could find this many people, I won't destroy it. But he couldn't. And he gets a lot out of there. Okay? So he does examine it, but he examines it through two angels. Okay?
1: All right.
0: And it's to know it experientially.
1: All right. He said he needed to go down, but then he didn't have to.
0: Well,
1: he sent the angels.
0: Yeah, he needed to, and he did through an intermediary. He sent an angel, a messenger, to do the examination. Okay?
1: Yep. All right. Okay.
0: Great.
1: Thank you so much.
0: Yep. Thanks for your call. Appreciate it, Carolyn. We're going to do one more Genesis question before the break. Cheryl in Spencerville, Ohio, listening to WTGN. Welcome to Open Line, Cheryl. How can I help you?
2: Well, I started reading through the Bible again. I'm in Genesis chapter 25. This is after Isaac received Rebekah as his wife. And it's called, in my thing, The Death of Abraham. And it says, Abraham took another wife whose name was Keturah. She bore him, and there's like six sons here.
0: Zimran, Jokshan, Medan, Midian, yeah. Ishbak, and Shua. And then
2: okay.
0: Jokshan fathered Sheba and Dedan. Mm-hmm.
2: Okay, and then it talks about when he was going to be dying,
0: mm-hmm.
2: that he sent his sons away, but he also said, let's see down here.
0: Well, what's your question
2: Abraham
0: about this?
2: Abraham sold everything in his own Isaac, but while he was still living, he gave gifts to the sons of his concubines and sent them away from his son Isaac to the land of the east.
0: Yeah.
2: So I was wondering if maybe in the Jewish literature explained this more.
0: Well, what's because your question about it?
2: I think of Ishmael and Isaac.
0: Cheryl, what's your question about this?
2: Well, it just gets to me that here he was well over 100 years old. He picks another wife who had to have been younger to be able to bear those children. And wouldn't those somehow be in his lineage as well, but he just sent them away?
0: They are all in his lineage. He's the father of many nations. Remember that?
2: Yes.
0: And in that sense, he also becomes the father of even more nations when we become his children by faith. He's the father of many nations. But the chosen line was Abraham, Isaac, Jacob. So to preserve them, he sends them far away to the east so that they don't disturb the chosen line or integrate with it. So he becomes the father of many nations, but he sends them to Sheba, Dedan. We're talking to the Gulf area, Gulf states. That's where he becomes the father of those states as well. I hope that helps a little bit. We'll be right back with more of your questions, Cheryl, and others about, I guess we're done with the Genesis ones. Be right back with more questions coming up straight ahead on Open Line.
3: Have you ever seen a bald eagle take off and fly toward the heavens? The Bible says something else flies away, just like that. 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
3: And we're back. This is Open Line. I'm Michael Ray Dolnick. I'm so glad. I have such a great time with you in the Word every weekend when we sit down and open the Scriptures and try and see what they have to say. So grateful for all of you who are reading it and then say, well, I'm reading it now and I have this question. And I'm so grateful because that's what I do when I read the Bible. I have this question. I have this question. I spend a lot of time then trying to find the answers to those questions. And so I appreciate you guys doing that as well. We're going to talk with Chris in Grand Rapids, Michigan, listening on the Moody Radio Grand Rapids. Glad you're here with us, Chris. How can I help you?
4: I'm doing good. Thank you. So in the Bible, you know, it says that, you know, all these children, you know, are God's and no one will snatch them out of my hands and, you know, and all that stuff. And lately I have been hearing some very well-respected people in my group saying that people could forfeit their salvation. Mm-hmm. As in, you know, they were bearing fruit. They were truly loving God. And then they walked away, you know, because it says in Revelation, you know, that some will depart from the faith.
3: Mm-hmm. Okay, so can you forfeit your salvation? Well, here's what it says about people who walk away in 1 John. It says they, maybe I'll just read it exactly, what it says in 1 John chapter 2, as I'm turning my Bible pages here. It says, they went out for us, is what I'm, the passage I'm looking for. Here it is. 1 John 2, verse 19. They went out from us, but they did not belong to us. For if they had belonged to us, they would have remained with us. However, they went out so that it might be made clear that none of them belongs to us. Does that sound like these are people who are forfeiting their salvation or demonstrating that they never had it?
4: That'd be demonstrating they never had it, but
3: exactly.
4: You know.
3: Wait. I that's just the first part. That's what I think is happening when people seemingly forfeit their salvation. Now, there's two other things I want to show you from also in this time from the Gospel of John. This is what the Lord Jesus says in John 6, verse 37. He says, everyone the Father gives me will come to me, and the one who comes to me I will never cast out. So the first, the Lord Jesus will receive us when we come to him, right?
4: Okay, but then my caveat to that is he won't cast them out, but could somebody just walk out?
3: Okay, so Chris, I really do want to answer your question.
4: Okay, sorry.
3: Okay, just give me a minute here.
4: Okay. All right. So,
3: I have come down from heaven not to do my will, but the will of him who sent me. Okay, so the Lord Jesus, whose will does he do? He does the Father's will. This is the will of him who sent me, that I should lose none of those he has given me, but should raise them up on the last day. So here's what the Lord is saying. I always do the Father's will. The proof that we know he is truly the Son of God, that he is the Messiah, that he is the Redeemer, is that he always does the Father's will. And one specific important aspect of the Father's will is that of all that he has given him, he would not lose one of us. If I could forfeit my salvation, Chris, or if you could forfeit your salvation, then he would lose us, right? And if he lost us, then he would not be doing the Father's will. So I don't think we can forfeit our salvation. Now, there's one other verse here in John, and then you can tell me your question again. But in John chapter 10, this is what it says, that the Lord Jesus, who is our good shepherd, it says that he has us in his grip. Do you remember that? And that he says then in verse 27, my sheep hear my voice, I know them, they follow me, I will give them eternal life, and they will never perish, ever. No one will snatch them out of my hand. My Father who has given them to me is greater than all. No one is able to snatch them out of the Father's hand. The Father and I are one. So the picture there, if you can imagine it, is we're walking and the Lord Jesus has us in one hand and the Father has us in the other hand, our other hand. And we're saying we can escape. But he says no one will ever snatch them. But oh, no one can snatch them, but I can run away. Well, I remember when my two-year-old son and I were living, even I lived in Queens, New York. We would cross Queens Boulevard. It was about a 10-lane street. And I remember in one hand, I would pick up his big wheel. In my right hand, I would have my son's hand. Eva would have him in her hand. And we would cross. If that little boy tried to escape from us, even for a second, he wouldn't, because we had him firmly in our grip. In the same way, the Father and Son have us in their grip, and we cannot run away. We cannot forfeit our salvation. That's how I understand John 6, John 10. Okay, so I've tried my best to answer this. Is there a follow-up that you want?
4: Nope, that sounds very good.
3: Okay, good. Okay, I really appreciate the call. Just remember, we're secure not because of ourselves. I don't believe in necessarily perseverance of the saints. I believe in the perseverance of the Savior. He keeps us safe. We're going to talk to Roberto in Houston, Texas, listening on 105.6. How can I help you, Roberto?
5: Yeah, Michael, this is the first time I've listened to you, and I'm so glad you're on for 2 hours. I'm going to be listening to you every Saturday.
3: Well, thank you. I'm so grateful. Thank you.
5: You give very thoughtful answers. I'm Catholic, and I just discovered the Catholic channel, but it doesn't compare to you, really, and to your other things that you have on the channel. So I want to compliment you. Coming
3: thank
5: from
3: you.
5: A Catholic, that's a big compliment. Well, now, I want to live as a Christian in the year 2026, and I have two issues. One has to do with Jesus saying something, and for me, the most important part of the Bible is when Jesus is quoted. Mm-hmm. Jesus was, there was a woman who came and with her hair bathed his feet in perfume water. And an apostle said, Jesus, we can have this, the price of this perfume water to help the poor. And Jesus responded, this is the part I want you to respond to.
3: Wait, did just any old apostle say that?
5: Well, I don't know of any old apostle, but he was asked this question.
3: I know that, but do you know who asked the question?
5: Do you? Go ahead and tell me.
3: It was Judas Iscariot.
5: Okay, but here's
3: okay.
5: Here's,
3: so you just got to know that Judas didn't have a motive for the poor because he was stealing money.
5: Yeah, okay, but I'm not talking about Judas. I'm talking about what Jesus said.
3: Okay, but I'm just letting you know that that's where the question comes from.
5: Okay. And Jesus said, you always have the poor. And in the year 2026 here in Houston and everywhere else in the United States, there's great concern about the homeless people and the poor. So that I kind of lose hope on that issue. If Jesus said, you'll always have the poor. He also said, but I won't be much longer with you. I understand he said that part. Mm-hmm. But the part that concerns me is that. And then I have a follow-up question.
3: Let me just say this. The Bible is very clear that we have to have compassion for the poor. We have to be generous to the poor. Read the book of Proverbs. He who lends to the poor is wise, gives to the poor. There's always the concern for the poor. And there's nothing in Scripture that would tell us to not have compassion and concern and generosity towards poor people.
5: Always have the poor. Okay.
3: Because we live in a fallen world. That means There will be people who will take advantage of the poor. There will be people who are indigent because they refuse to work. There will be all sorts of reasons why there will always be poor among us. You know, the Bible is really clear that we should be generous with the poor and give to the poor. But what does Paul say in 2 Thessalonians? He says, if you don't work, you won't eat. So he's saying the consequence of poverty and not eating is from your unwillingness to work. Now, that's not true with every poor person, but it is true with some. And so there will always be poor people among us. And the reason I think this should be a comfort to us, because if I am eating dinner or I live in a house and I have a car, doesn't mean I have to sell all my goods and give it all to the poor and live in poverty myself. I need to be generous to the poor, but there are some that would say that we have to be in poverty ourselves in order to meet the needs of the poor. And that's what the Lord Jesus is saying. There are some times where it's okay to spend the money, like on the perfume, to prepare him for burial, which is what was happening there. And it was an act of love and appreciation and worship of him and preparing him for his funeral. And so it was okay to spend that very, very expensive perfume on him for that. I hope that gives you an answer, Roberto. Well, we're going to come back with the mailbag in just a moment. Do want to remind you, we have an Alaska cruise coming up in June of next year. Check out our website, openlineradio.org. Check that out. Join us, Carl Clausen, Mike Tyler, and me, next June.
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9: Lord, I don't know what's next. 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
10: Joshua 1:8 says, "This book of the law shall not depart from your mouth. You shall meditate on that day and night and be careful to according to all that is written in it, and then your way will be prosperous, and whatever you do, you'll have success."
11: This is Focus on the Family Minute with Russ Crossan, talking about how most people have the wrong idea of success and how they should actually define it.
10: So, Jim, I used to read that and think, Joshua 1:8, I'm going to have money. But read it more slowly. What's the Bible say? Love your wife as Christ loved the church, you're successful. Deuteronomy 8, train up your kids. It says, do according to what's written in here, and then you're successful. So true success has nothing to do with money. It has to do with doing what the Bible says, which is love my wife, train up my children the way they should go, work hardly for my employer, Colossians 3:23. And so we have bought the wrong definition of success, which has really exacerbated the problem of balance.
11: More from Russ Crossan on what true success is and what the Bible says about it at familyminute.org.
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15: Oh, it's so fun to be here always.
3: Yeah. And you know, we talk about partnership. I really believe that we have a great partnership here on the program with Omar making me sound good. People always say, oh, you sound good on the radio. It's because of Omar, not because of me. I actually sound a lot like Mickey Mouse in person, but with Omar, I sound really good. I love Tahira, and she's so good at picking questions. She gets the right people on the air.
15: She's the person you talk to first, right?
3: Well, no, second. First, we get our screener, Cheyenne, and I appreciate her, but then Tahira gets them ready, and Trisha's with a great supervising producer. It's just great teamwork, and I especially appreciate the Kitchen Table Partners. They're part of the team, too. Their gifts every month keep us on the air every week, and it makes such a difference. And I appreciate listeners, and listeners make the program happen. They're part of the team as well. You know, the listeners are the ones that, without any calls, we've got no program. So I appreciate it. Now, if you're listening and you would like to become a Kitchen Table Partner, that's one of the ways that you could become a stronger part of the team. We appreciate it. And if you'd like to do that, all you have to do is call 888-644-7122, 888-644-7122, or you can go to openlineradio.org and you can become a Kitchen Table Partner there. We'll send you a Bible study moment every other week. You open your email, click on it, get to listen to it. Hope you find it encouraging in the Word. It's one of the special benefits we give to those of you because we appreciate you so much, you who are Kitchen Table Partners. Of course, you get our resource with your gift as well, whatever resource we're giving out that month. We so appreciate you becoming a Kitchen Table Partner. Hope you'll consider it. And I appreciate people who send in their questions.
15: Yeah.
3: We've got so many. Let's see if we can answer a few.
15: All right. Gary from Indiana asks, where does the soul, the immaterial part of a non-believer, go upon death? Also, will they eventually be united with their bodies as believers do at the rapture?
3: Yes.
15: Thanks.
3: Okay. So the very first place to look at this is in scripture about where the immaterial part of the person go. And Eva, you know, why don't you read the passage?
15: Oh, in Second Corinthians? That's what
3: yeah, because
15: about.
3: Mm-hmm. Second Corinthians 5, because I like how the New American, Eva's a New American Standard person. Yeah. I really like how it reads.
15: Yeah, this reads great. Therefore, this is 2 Corinthians 5:6-8. Therefore, being always of good courage and knowing that while we are at home in the body, we are absent from the Lord. for we walk by faith, not by sight. We are of good courage, I say, and prefer rather to be absent from the body and to be home with the Lord.
3: So where will we be if we're absent from the body? When the real us, the immaterial part, leaves at death, what happens?
15: Immediately at home with the Lord.
3: Yeah, exactly. And that's what, in Philippians 1, that's what Paul says about to live as Christ or to live as Messiah, to die is
15: gain.
3: Because he wants to, he said, I know I have to stay on to minister to you, but it would be even better if I could go to be with the Lord. And that happens the moment you die. Now, the question is, when are they reunited? In 1 Thessalonians chapter 4, it talks about what will happen at, I like to call it the great swoosh. It's the word harpazo means to snatch. We're going to be snatched up at the rapture. But the reason that prompted that discussion is that there are people who have died. They have fallen asleep. It's a euphemism for death, used four times in this paragraph. Those who have died, those who have fallen asleep. And it talks about what will happen to them. There was concern. If the Lord returns, we get translated right into his presence. But we who are alive, but what about those who have died? And so this is what it says. Since we believe that Jesus died and rose again, the gospel, in the same way, God will bring with him those who have fallen asleep through Jesus. So the immaterial parts of us that have gone to be with the Lord, when the Lord descends, we will be returning with him. That's what it says. And then what will happen is the Lord himself will descend with a shout, verse 16, with the archangel's voice and with the trumpet of God, and the dead in Christ, those are the bodies, the material parts of the people, will rise first. Then we who are still alive will be caught up together with them in the clouds to meet the Lord in the air. So what's really happening here is those immaterial parts descend with the Lord, then the physical bodies are resurrected and reunited with the spiritual portion of the Lord. So, that's what happens with believers. Now, of a non-believer, that's a different story. The non-believer will be resurrected in the future. Everyone gets resurrected. If you read in the book of Revelation, it talks about the resurrection of all the living who don't know the Lord, and they will be resurrected one day to stand in judgment before the Lord. Here's what it says. It's in Revelation 20. It says, the rest of the did not come to life until the 1,000 years were completed after the 1,000-year reign. When the 1,000-year reign is completed, what happens is, verse 11, I saw a great white throne and the one seated on it. And then verse 12, this is Revelation 20:12, I saw the dead, the great and the small, standing before the throne, and the books were opened. Another book was opened, which is the book of life. And the dead were judged according to their works by what was written in the books. And the sea gave up its dead, and death and Hades gave up their dead. All were judged according to their works. If they didn't know the Lord, they are separated from him forever. So that's what happens. That's when the resurrection of the people who don't know the Lord happens after the 1,000-year millennium.
15: Okay. Do we have time for another?
3: Sure.
15: Okay. Lauren, from listening on WGNR in Indiana, said, can you explain 2 Peter 2:20? Sounds pretty discouraging for someone who left faith and then comes back and seems to pretty much cancel the terms once saved, always saved. Can I read this little section? Do you want me to?
3: Well, are
15: you
3: going to read first it? First of all, I just want to tell everyone, this is just me. I think there may be people who don't find this. But whenever I hear someone talk about the security of the believer, the perseverance of the Savior, and they characterize it as once saved, always saved, I always feel that's a little pejorative.
15: A little snarky.
3: Yeah. It's kind of mocking that idea. And I wouldn't. I think what we're saying is that the Lord Jesus, and someone called earlier about this, I'm saying the Lord Jesus is the one that perseveres and holds on to us. And so let's not get snarky about once saved, always saved. Let's talk about how faithful our Lord is, that he can't deny himself. So That's just my little deal. But the verses that they're talking about is verse 20. For if having escaped, this is 2 Peter 2:20 through 22, if having escaped the world's impurity through the knowledge of our Lord and Savior Jesus the Messiah, they are again entangled in these things and defeated, the last state is worse for them than the first. For it would have been better for them to have not known the way of righteousness than after knowing it to turn back from the holy command delivered to them. It has happened to them according to the true proverb, a dog returns to its own vomit and a sow after washing itself wallows in the mud. And this is, I think, the crucial aspect of it.
15: The second part illustrates the first part.
3: Yeah. Here's what it says. The first of all, people want to say that the word knowledge of the Lord Jesus and is worse. It says it would have been better not to have known. It uses the word known. And they say that is a technical term for salvation. Well, I don't believe that we can, if we studied every usage of knowing the Lord, I think there are some places where it's used of knowing about the Lord. That's what I really believe. And not really entering into a relationship. Generally, it is a relational term, but it is not technically so. So I think, first of all, just because they know about the Lord doesn't mean that they are in a personal forever relationship with him. And the reason I say that is in verse 22, because a dog returns to its own vomit and a sow after washing itself wallows in the mud. The idea there is that we can try and clean ourselves up, but we are who we are. If we're a rabid, wild dog, we'll go back to what we always were. And if we are a sow that tries to clean ourselves up, if we're little piglets trying to clean ourselves up, we're going to go back to being pigs no matter what. That's our true identity. And that's what the problem is here in this passage. It's not people who lost their salvation. It's people showing their true colors. That's what it is. They know about the Lord. They don't know him personally.
15: Right.
3: So that's what I think the issue is. So, let me just say this. For all of you who are fearful of losing your salvation, let's go back to 2 Corinthians 13:5. Examine yourself to see if you're in the faith. Here's how you examine yourself. Not to see, am I saved because I'm perfect now? No. Examine yourself this way. Do I believe that Jesus died for my sins and took the punishment I deserved? Do I believe that he was raised from the dead, thereby declaring me righteous as he is righteous? That's what the Bible says happens when we trust in Jesus. Our sins are forgiven. He's paid the penalty for them. He declares us righteous. And if you have done that, that's how you examine yourself. I've made that commitment. I've put my trust in that and that alone. I'm following Jesus now because that's whom I trust. That's what I believe. Then you've examined yourself and you never have to fear. You cry out, Abba, Father, like Romans 8 says, the Spirit testifies. If you believe that, you can be assured your sins are forgiven. And that's how you examine yourself to see if you're in the faith. Now, if you examine yourself now and say, I've never done that. If you're listening now and say, I've never put my trust in Jesus. Now's the time to do it. Put your trust in him. Tell him, I believe you died for my sins. I believe, this is prayer. I believe you were raised from the dead and I'm trusting only in you and you alone. If you've done that, contact us. We'll send you some information to encourage you in your walk with the Lord. We're going to take a break here. I'm really grateful for that question. Thank you, Eva, for coming in with the mailbag. And thank you for sending your questions in. Just go to openlineradio.org and click on the Ask Michael a Question link. You can send your question in to the mailbag as well. Stay with us. More questions coming up straight ahead. That was Eva Rydelnik. I'm Michael Rydelnik. We'll be right back.

0: Some folks are guilty of using prayer as a substitute for action. Hi, this is Chuck Swindoll. What do I mean by that? Well, of course, we're commanded to pray. Pray first, pray without ceasing, pray in all places. But we're also commanded to act. And sometimes it's easy to substitute praying for doing. George Buttrick wrote, "Prayer is not a substitute for working, thinking, watching, suffering, or giving. Prayer is a support for all other efforts." Prayer needs to energize our actions and stimulate our works, not give us an excuse to avoid those things.
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2: 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Our sin forges us righteousness. Listen to the Bible from Mark 15. At the ninth hour, Jesus cried out in a loud voice, "Eloi, Eloi, lama sabachthani," which means, my God, why have you forsaken me?" When some of those standing near heard this, they said, "Listen, he's calling Elijah." With a loud cry, Jesus breathed his last. The curtain of the temple was torn in two from top to bottom. And when the centurion who stood there in front of Jesus heard his cry and saw how he died, he said, "Surely this man was the Son of God." From Mark 15, listen to the Bible. It's great for the soul.
3: Welcome back to Open Line. I'm Michael Rydelnik, and I'm grateful for each of you who called today. Thanks for making this program possible. I do want to tell you about the booklet from Chosen People Ministries. It's the last week you can receive this book. They're going to change their premium that they offer people for free next week. It's Israel, the Jewish people, and Jesus, beloved for the sake of the fathers. It answers many of the questions that people have. They ask all the time, like, how should I pray for the peace of Jerusalem? Where does Israel fit in prophecy? How can I communicate Yeshua, Jesus, to my Jewish friend? What do I do about anti-Semitism today? It's a great resource. 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Just go to openlineradio.org, free gift from Chosen People Ministries. You'll get a copy of Israel, the Jewish people, and Jesus. And speaking of that, of course, I've mentioned that there's this horrible explosion of hatred of the Jewish people, particularly among people who profess faith in Jesus. And we're doing a summit opposing the new Christian anti-Semitism, November 7th. I hope you'll check that out. Go to openlineradio.org. Click on the link there for the summit opposing anti-Semitism. If you want to join us, and I hope you will, very important time. There'll be great speakers. Aaron Schuss will be leading worship. It's a great day. Workshops, special plenary sessions. But when you join us, which I think I really hope you will, you can get a discount for the registration. There's a minimal registration fee, but you can get 20% off by putting the coupon code RADIO20 in there. You get 20% off. I hope you'll join us for that upcoming conference, November 7th at Moody Bible Institute, Torrey Gray Auditorium. It's going to be a great day, a very important day. We're going to talk to Jessica in St. Cloud, Minnesota, listening on the Word app. Welcome to Open Line, Jessica. How can I help you?
4: Hey, good morning. Thank you. Hey. I have a question about Revelation 3:20. It's the verse about Christ standing outside the door of our heart, so to speak, mm-hmm. knocking. But my commentary says this is for an appeal to Christians versus or rather than non-Christians. Would you just maybe explain or expound on that a little bit?
3: Yeah, it's really an invitation to fellowship with him. In Revelation 3:20, This is written to the church at Laodicea. And what he tells them is, listen, let's start before. He tells them, as many as I love, I rebuke and discipline, so be committed and repent. So he's calling a church that's in disobedience to repentance. And he says, now these are believers. He says, I stand at the door and knock. If anyone hears my voice and opens the door, I will come to him and have dinner with him and he with me. And so what it's an invitation to fellowship with the Lord for people who have not been, who are believers, but have not been walking with him. So I think that's a great reminder that that we have an available fellowship. We have to confess our sins and our fellowship is restored, 1 John 1:9. And then we can have fellowship, walk in the light as he is in the light. That's what that promises. When people ask me what verse I would use as an invitation verse, I always, when I sit down and go through what does the Bible say about how I can know the Lord, I go through a principle. We're all separated from God. I show them a verse like Romans 3:23. We talk about it. Anyway, when I come to the verse of invitation, I use John 1:12. To all who did receive him, he gave the right to be children of God, to those who believe in his name. I think that keeps the direction right. We receive him by, how do we do that? By believing in him. And so I encourage people to receive the Lord so that they can experience being a child of God. That's how that's the verse of invitation that I use. Okay, Jessica?
4: Thank you so much.
3: Yep. Thanks for your call. We're going to talk to Jamie in Houston, Texas, listening to WGNN, or the Good News Network. That's what you're listening on. Appreciate that. How can I help you, Jamie?
5: I just have a question. It's probably off the subject y'all are preaching about today, but...
3: Well, I don't have a subject. It's your subject.
5: Okay. I have a sister that's been mad at me. She's my baby sister. We're talking about, like, it's going to go on 49 years this month. Because I remember my baby, I had a baby that was little at that time. Mm-hmm. And she came to my rescue because I had a lot of marital problems with my ex-husband. But... she refuses. I try to make peace with her. She will not talk to me. She turns her head every time she's going to see me. We usually meet up on funerals or family gatherings, and it just tears up my heart. It just tears up my heart. I live through that. Everybody tells me, just let her go. You've already asked God to forgive you. Yeah. And I just can't.
3: We've only got a minute, so how can I help you, Jamie? What's your question?
5: I want to know if I'm in sin, or should I keep trying to reach to her, or what? Because it does bother me.
3: I'm going to answer really quickly because I'm very short on time. One, Revelation or Romans 12:18 says, "Inasmuch as within you, be at peace with all men, so and women and sisters." So, on your part, just need to be peaceful. Don't go crazy about it. You've done everything you can. Live with that. You need to be at peace. Secondly, there are times you think about what Abram said to Lot. He says, these things ought not to be, for we are brothers. And he doesn't try and reconcile the situation. What does he do in Genesis 13? He says, you pick what side you're going to, I'll pick my side, and we'll stay away from each other. And that may be the best way to be at peace with all people. I'm sorry about the tension in your family, but hopefully this will be an encouragement to you. Well, believe it or not, the program's over. So glad for all of you who engaged in the Word with me today. Really, really appreciate you. Remember, check out our website, openlineradio.org. Keep reading the Bible. We'll talk about it next week. Open Line with Dr. Michael Rydelnik is a production of Moody Radio, a ministry of Moody Bible Institute. 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
10: Jesus and his disciples left the synagogue and went to Peter's house for a time of rest. But when they got there, they discovered Peter's mother-in-law was sick with a high fever. Though Jesus was likely tired, as soon as he heard about the sick woman, he went to her and healed her. The accounts by Matthew, Mark, and Luke differ slightly. Matthew tells us he touched her hand and the fever left her. Mark says he took her by the hand and lifted her up, and immediately the fever left her. Luke, the doctor's account, says he stood over her and rebuked the fever, and it left her. The common thread is that Jesus went to her, touched her, and she was healed. The three accounts are all uniform in telling what happened next. As soon as she was healed, Peter's mother-in-law hopped out of bed and began serving everyone. This was a double miracle. Not only did Jesus heal her from the fever, but also healed her of the weakness that accompanies fevers. Once she was healed, no one expected the sick woman to serve them. They would have thought no less of her had she politely thanked Jesus for his kindness, then remained in bed for a bit in order to rest up. Instead, she couldn't wait to get to work serving the one who had healed her. How often do we let the tiniest inconveniences prevent us from serving? May we take a lesson from Peter's mother-in-law.
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12: In a world that's bombarded by news and everyone's opinion, it's hard to tell what the truth actually is. 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
16: Life is good. I'm so glad you're here on Faith Works Weekend, the show where we ask, what does it mean to really follow Jesus and how do we live that out? What does that even look like? What practical application galore. That's what we're all about here. We like to dig deep. We like to get biblical and theological up in here. And one of our great friends that is so kind as to answer the phone when we call on these topics is Josh Bingaman. What is your absolute favorite word to describe you?
17: My favorite describes, I just love Jesus, right? Like,
16: there's
17: no need for anything. But yeah, I'm serving as a pastor. I'm also the dean of academics at Open Bible College.
16: There you go.
17: And so, theologian, pastor, just a guy who loves Jesus.
16: Yes, there we go. And you help us think through some of these deep theological topics. And like I said, you keep picking up the phone, so I'm going to keep calling. And
17: good.
16: The last time we talked, it was about a trend, we'll just say. It's going viral these days. All the kids are doing it. And it has to do with conspiracy theories. And mm-hmm. Today, I'd love to further some of these discussions, precisely because it centers around the key question of human existence, which is, what is truth? How do we know what is true? And I think all of us ask these questions, but these days we're all asking them online and from our favorite influencers. And it mm-hmm. does seem like, I mean, as tongue-in-cheek as I can be about this, I am truly concerned about what our generation and the coming generations will say about what is actually true, what we believe, because people seem to be getting increasingly emotionally invested, shall we say, in some of these theories and some of these ideas about the way the world works. And we do seem to be becoming increasingly divided around some of these topics. So there's myriad examples of how this is happening, but I think we need look no further than just opening up our socials and figuring out what is our favorite influencer or not. What is our least favorite influencer saying these days, and how many opinions can we put out there about it? Are you seeing the same thing I am?
17: 100%, 100% from the sudden onset of Israel hate to distrust of national institutions, to what really is manhood and womanhood. And like, it's all over the spectrum. And it's, a repercussion from something. In fact, it's so much of a trend that for our life group, we do special events for the summer. And next weekend, we are having a conspiracy theory night, where every single one of us are going to share our favorite conspiracy theory, all tongue in cheek, all for fun. And then we're going to vote on our favorite most ridiculous one. That's meant to be fun and it's silly, but it taps into the whole idea that conspiracy theories are all in vogue right now.
16: Mm-hmm. Yeah. You were telling me about this and it's an idea that's so good, I think I might steal it. It's kind of hilarious, but also kind of true. And we can all think of some that are, you know, just off the wall ridiculous. But, and this is where I think it's important to just check our own hubris and our own blind spots sometimes. There are many things that have been touted as conspiracy theories, and then you just wait 6 months or you wait 6 years. We can all think of those too, where those who were skeptical were proven to be mm-hmm. right. Those who were dubious, I mean, we have ample evidence of that too. So, not everything should be dismissed as a conspiracy theory either.
17: Yeah. So like COVID is a great example.
16: Right.
17: They were saying that the lab leak was a conspiracy theory. And now everyone is saying, yes, it's true. It did leak from a lab. That's the most likely scenario. There were things about masks. There were things. I think, honestly, all of this conspiracy theory stuff ultimately comes out of COVID, the massive government overreach, and people's just dramatic loss of faith in institutions as a whole, which has led people to just kind of believe anything. And that saying, you know, a conspiracy theory 6 months later will be proven true.
16: Mm-hmm.
17: Well, that was true sometimes. And now people are treating it as if every conspiracy theory is just true.
16: Let's talk about that a little bit, because the ultimate goal for our discussion today isn't low-hanging fruit or to pick on, you know, people who are confused or people we disagree with or anything like that. We haven't been paid by any nefarious people. You know, none of this.
17: I mean, I got money. Did you not get money?
16: Oh my God. See, this is what I'm doing wrong every single time.
17: No, for the record, I did not get any money from Israel. We are joking.
16: Tongue in cheek.
17: I only say that because they say they believe the most ridiculous things sometimes. And we love them, but come on, guys.
16: I'd love to talk about why we are susceptible to conspiracy mm-hmm. theories. Why are these types of things attractive to us? And I think you just hit on that, Josh, particularly in our generation, because the way I see it, we are in a generation of great deception. We mm-hmm. are in a time of just mass delusion. But the thing about deception is you don't know you're being fooled. Or you don't believe you're being fooled. And so how is it that in a time of information like never before and easy access to any data, to any, you know, opinion or research paper or speech or archive that is out there, how is it that we're all feeling this tendency towards people are just being silly? People are just mm-hmm. believing crazy things. And then we start to ask ourselves, well, maybe what I believe is crazy. How could that be true too? So why is it that we are susceptible or prone to believing in conspiracies in our generation?
17: So I think it's partly because it's just an overwhelming amount of information coming into our daily lives on a regular basis. We have way more information coming to us. When we were created in a garden to be in relationship with our local community, and now we're having the whole world's internet coming to us. And we also do know that there are deceptions, there are lies, there are truths, but we're overwhelmed, and so we believe a nice fiction as opposed to the messy reality that actually is sometimes.
16: Hmm. So a story, a narrative
17: yeah. yes.
16: might be easier for us to support than the complexities of the world around us. And I think that's true about people as well. I'm particularly concerned about this topic, not because of the theories or, you know, each objective reason for or against them, although we can get mm-hmm. into a few of those if you want to do a case mm-hmm. study. But yeah. I am looking at our decreasing ability to talk to one another and just to mm-hmm. relate to each other. It seems like we're more and more likely to hold just a few hot button topics very close. And the moment that somebody says anything that challenges or disagrees with things that we've held tightly as true or we identify with, then we're just going to cut off that person. We're going to instant block, or we'll badmouth them, or, you know, just call them nasty names. Like, I've seen it even among our tribe, even among Christians. I wonder if you're seeing the same thing. Maybe I'm just too online, Josh, mm-hmm. but if you see the same types of things, and are we carrying those habits over into our actual real world relationships too? Because I'm not sure that that's what Jesus sent us here to do, frankly.
17: Yes. Yeah. First off, we have to remember that the internet is not real life, that the things that we see on the internet, it seems like it's everywhere, when really it only is a few prominent people and all the rest of us are just listening to them. And so it doesn't actually take many people for it to seem like everyone believes that. There's a mismatch there that leads people to think that this is more ubiquitous than it is. And some people are just doing it for fun. People troll each other on the internet, but they are nice to each other in person as well.
16: Guys do that for fun.
17: Yes, we do. Yes, we do. It's you're ragging on somebody. It's for fun. But we just have to remember that this internet discourse is, some of it is just by the nature of the internet being the internet, and that it shouldn't be taken into real life, but people are. And that's when I think it gets really unhealthy, because again, I tell my church people, hey, everyone should have at least one conspiracy theory. You should have at least one. Collect them like you do Pokemon cards, right? Like they're fun little novelties. And then when we get to heaven, we'll find out if we were right or wrong. But mm-hmm. when we start basing our life and basing our decisions on conspiracy theories with no actual factual basis to support it, you have counterfactuals, right? You're like, oh, well, they didn't tell us this, or they didn't say that. So there's things I don't know that mm-hmm. lead me to doubt, is not the same thing as having proof that what I think is true actually is. And that's where people can get really messed up if they make decisions based on those counterfactuals.
16: Yeah, it reminds me of a graphic I saw. I think it was back in the Bush 2, pretty sure it was Donald Rumsfeld, and he had a quadrant chart, and he goes, there's the known knowns, there's the unknown knowns, and then there's the known unknowns. It seems like we all need a color-coded chart these days to describe where we stand on so many issues, and that can be a lot of fun, like you're talking about, and I think that can lead to deeper understandings on some very complex topics. Not to mention, not every conspiracy theory is illegitimate. And there yes. are, we do know, we don't just have things like political enemies or cultural enemies, forces that are working in darkness. We have an enemy of our souls that sees everything as a spiritual battle. And so that is not made up. That is not imaginary. And yet there are times when we can go too far or we can misidentify the enemy, don't you think?
17: Mm-hmm. Oh, 100%. Because what does the Bible say? Satan is the father of lies. And so he loves to take half truths. He loves to take the words of God. Did God really say? And he's just doing it again. He's taking things that are partially true and multiplying them, or taking things that are true, but honestly don't matter for your life, and getting you to hyper-focus on it and let that take over your life instead of seeing God do a great revival in our lives. Well, I think a good example is Charlie Kirk's murder. Instead of letting that revival that was birthed out of that continue, now we're talking about who really killed him. And mm-hmm. I think that what the enemy has actually done is stolen from people their desire to worship Jesus. And now we're fighting about stupid stuff. Let the courts figure that out. Let's run to Jesus, which is what Charlie would have wanted us to do.
16: Mm-hmm. Absolutely. And 100% on social media, they'll give you some memories from years ago and years past. And I'll look at an article I wrote or a story that I covered. And half the time, the links don't even work, Josh. Because that story, no one cares from 10 years ago.

0: I do care about operating in the truth and recognizing deception when we see it and shining the light, because we're also called to do that. We're called to, pardon me, expose darkness, to have nothing to do with unfruitful works of darkness, yes, but to expose them so that people can come to the light, to walk in the light, to see God who is light, to know him. So all of those things, we're going to put them all out on the table today. Again, no hidden agendas. Our goal is just to seek, I think the word of the day might be discernment. Let's seek discernment together. Josh Bingaman is our special guest. He's going to help us wade through these waters to come to an understanding of the truth, to help be biblically discerning and not deceived in an era of great influence and delusion, we'll say. Let's find the real truth that can set us free when we return.
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3: Paul says this in the book of Ephesians. 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

0: I'm so glad you're here. FaithWorks Weekend is the name of the show. Rebecca's my name. Josh is the name of our guest, Josh Bingaman. And we're getting theological up in here. We're in search of discernment in an age of delusion. There's some pretty strong deception. There's a lot of very convincing lies that are out there. Nothing that I believe, of course. Everything I believe is 100% true, accurate, verifiable. Trust, I have my sources. Trust me. And this is the point of division, Josh, is that everybody thinks that way. Like nobody, I don't think there's anybody that's walking around thinking about it for more than 10 seconds who truly believes, you know what, I'm walking in deception. I'm being lied to. I'm being fooled. What I believe is ridiculous, incongruous. Most of us have the ability to justify and to verify in some way those things we believe, which is part of what I think makes this so fascinating and also so dangerous, is that how do we know that we are being deceived? Nobody believes it. It's always an everybody else problem. So I wonder if there's a way that we can step back and shine a light into this. It's going to take some humility that we would be able to lay bare what we truly think, what we truly believe, and hold it up to the word of God and be ready to be wrong, to be corrected. And that is very difficult for a lot of us.
1: But that's something that we should do, especially if we're going to try and speak to others about it. Like if you have your own crazy idea that you keep to yourself, that's doing
0: birds
1: minimal damage.
0: Birds aren't real.
1: Birds are real. Doesn't really change anything. I even have a t-shirt that says birds aren't real. My friends got it for me. I'm very proud of it. But that's fairly harmless. But once you start becoming, instead of a receiver of that information, to a teacher of that information, that's on a whole nother level. And that's when you have a responsibility to really inspect and see if you're in the truth and in the light. And so as you get more public about what you say about these things on the internet, to your friends, to wherever, you need to be even more discerning. And that's comparing it to the word of God. That's comparing it to what we know to be true. Because even though I'm a

0: sola scriptura person. I'm not a solo scriptura person. Scripture isn't the only source of truth. It is the first source of truth. But we can also use logic. We can also use evidence. We can also use all these different things to make sure that what we're saying is actually true and biblical and wise.
1: Mm-hmm.
0: And another consideration also is how am I, if I'm hyper-focused on this, how is that helping me further the kingdom of God and share the gospel? Because sometimes you could be 100% right, but be all about the enemy's path instead of what the Lord has for you, because it's a major distraction. So yeah. All those things have to be weighed out as a Christian.
1: When the Apostle Paul talks about how the works of evil are clearly known, they're well known, and idolatry is one of those. And I don't think we look around us and we see, okay, I'm not seeing a lot of golden statues, at least not in our place and time. They do exist around the world for millions of people, so I'm not discounting that. But in my 21st century American home, I'm not bowing down to anything gold. So does that mean I'm safe from idolatry? No, if I allow things that are even good in my life to replace the primary thing, which is to be the focus on the kingdom of heaven, to understanding who God is, and to living for Christ every single day, to keep our eyes fixed upward. So, you know, thank you for joining me on that little jaunt. But you also said something which I think is really key. Many of us can get so caught up in thinking that we're doing the right thing, that we're doing God's work by going out on the internet and proving to people why they're wrong. And I mean, how do we know whether, when and where we've really lost focus? That seems to be one of those things that it might be difficult to know for yourself.
0: Yeah, you know, there's a couple ways to see it. First off, you just take an inventory of your day and how much glory and worship are you giving to Jesus? How much time are you spending in prayer? How much time are you spending in the Word? And if you find those things are diminished because you're focusing on these other things and then you actually see your trend line going down in Christian devotion, that's a red flag right there that this is not actually leading you towards Christ, but is becoming a distraction. Something else is, I think, is just division. You know, a couple years ago, there are a lot of people on the internet that I thought were great Christian leaders who had a lot of potential. You know, they were still kind of newer. And now they're speaking at conferences that I wouldn't be caught dead at, because they're all sorts of full of not only just conspiracy theories, but just negativity and division. And I think that a lot of these things can cause division. And I'm seeing that there's new fault lines, new divisions that have been forming over the last few years. In fact, Vadi Bakum wrote a book about this called Fault Lines a few years ago. And he was specifically talking about the fault lines of race in society. But his premise actually has been carried on after his, because he's passed, after his passing, that his premise is actually continuing to be true, that we had certain battle lines. You know, abortion and, you know, homosexual marriage and things like that. Mm-hmm. And then when basically 2020 happened and all the politics of it and all the other stuff of it, the racial stuff, the COVID stuff, all of that reset the battlefield. And there are now new battle lines. And so some of the old guard are still trying to fight the old battles, but the war has moved over to these new lines. And we're trying to still catch up, and not all the leaders were up to the task of being ready to handle new conflicts, new false teachings, new compromises that were entering into the church and into the world. And so that's why there's a lot of confusion, because there isn't a clarity of voice. Most evangelicals are united against abortion, right? But against all these other issues, we're so confused. It's like you got caught off guard and now you're trying to reorganize your army. And that's kind of the spot we're still in today.
1: Let's make sure that we understand what we're up against and what the real battles are that we should be fighting. How do we apply God's word in a context of things like COVID era, lab leak theory, you know, foreign entanglements, foreign wars, assassinations, mind control, things like that? The Bible doesn't really talk about a lot of those things, at least not explicitly. So how do we apply God's source of truth to help us know what's real in this era, which again, we can be easily deceived, or I'm sorry, my friends can be so easily deceived, Josh. So how can we know what's really true when Bible verses don't tend to talk about a lot of these literal things?
0: Yeah, absolutely. It's something that we have to look in and really understand the principles of Scripture. And we also have to understand just the the real purpose of what God has us here for, right? We can't be distracted by these other things. And so we gotta move forward.
1: Mm-hmm. All right. So let's dig a little deeper into discernment to combat deception. How do we know when we're being deceived? These are things that we're going to tackle a little bit more. And how do we know when we should be dividing? Because there are definitely times we should be confronting false teaching and lies and deception. And that is part of what it means to be a follower of Christ. It's a big part of what Jesus does and did and does. And so how do we know? How do we know how to do all these things? Well, Josh has all the answers. So Josh Pinkman will help us.

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1: Have you heard the story of the thankful leper?
2: The thankful leper?
3: Uh-huh.
2: How does it go?
3: 10 people were in the sea. I didn't go to Jesus because they had leprosy. Leprosy hurt.
2: Yeah.
3: And leprosy is something that is very contagious. And if you touch somebody, leprosy would go in them. So that's why people didn't like them in their house. So they closed their doors.
2: Oh, that would be sad.
3: So the 10 lepers went to see Jesus. Jesus said, go to the priest. And they listened. On their way there, bada boom, bada bing, the leprosy was gone.
2: Whoa.
3: And then only one leper came back to thank God.
2: Only one came back to Jesus to say thank you?
3: Uh-huh.
2: What does that teach us about God's blessings in our lives?
1: We need to be thankful.
3: We always need to say thank you.
2: Yeah. If we had an amazing miracle happen in our lives, where should we go immediately?
1: God.
2: Thank you, Jesus, for the miracles in our lives. Yeah?
3: Yeah.
2: Amen.
3: Amen.
4: Thank you, Jeremiah.
5: Thank you.
4: Thank you, Elijah.
3: You're welcome. Love you.
1: I love you all.
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8: This is Hope with God. I'm Andrew Palau. In the Bible, Deborah was a powerful woman appointed by God. She was appointed to be a leader and a judge over Israel. She faced dangerous enemies and uncertain times, yet she stood strong. Why? Because she trusted God. Through her courage, her voice, through her obedience, God brought hope and victory to his people. God often calls ordinary people to do extraordinary things. Your voice, your life, it matters. And the same God who gave Deborah courage wants to meet with you today and give you courage. He wants to walk with you through it all and guide your life and show you that he does care. Do you want to get to know him and discover his plans for your life? You can begin this way. Say, God, I want to know you. Reveal yourself to me. Show me your love and guide me in the right path, and I will follow you and serve you. Amen. Always remember, there is hope with God.
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0: We shall know the truth, and the truth will set you free. A promise, a beautiful promise, eternal promise from our Savior himself. Thanks for listening to FaithWorks Weekend. That is what we believe, but how do we know what is true? Just log on to the internet and have an influencer tell you what's true. Josh Bingaman, we're not influencers. We're just trying to go to the source of truth to figure out how to live our lives like Jesus. That's tougher than it might seem. In today's age, we do have an awful lot of competing ideas, conspiracy theories abound, and they all sound good until you hold them up to the light of reality and even to the eternal light of Scripture, Josh. And so that's where I'd love to go next is a little more about how we know. I mean, I've seen, so for example, Isaiah chapter 8. It's kind of an interesting note in Scripture where God's speaking through the prophet Isaiah. And Isaiah said, "This is what the Lord has spoken to me with a strong hand. Do not call conspiracy everything these people regard as conspiracy. Do not fear what they fear. Do not live in dread. The Lord of hosts is the one you shall regard as holy. Only he should be feared, and he will be a sanctuary." So I think that's a wonderful thought to guard our hearts and minds as we delve into how do we know what's true, and maybe, you know, start doing research into the bowels of the internet at 2 a.m. to figure out whether or not these points are true or false. There is a place for that. But above all, we should not be living in fear. And that's what I think conspiracy theorists really, really trade on, and the ones who peddle things that are deceptive. They want people to be angry and afraid. And God actually specifically prohibits that.
1: Yes, it does. And that's the thing. The fear of the Lord is the beginning of wisdom. And Scriptures call us to have wisdom. And wisdom is understanding that the Lord is sovereign. He is in control. He holds this world together. The end is already written from the beginning. And so to have these conspiracy theories, whether there's truth in them or no truth at all, to somehow think that they're going to stop God's plan or that God's purposes are going to be thwarted is very foolish, and that they are using fear as a tool, first and foremost, to get likes and clicks and influence and money and things like that. And there's a whole financial part of this that is the reason why it's so popular on the internet, is because they get paid for it. It's basically a form of entertainment. And so, you know, we used to laugh at the moms who would watch soap operas all day, you know, and now we basically go on Twitter and Facebook to get our soap opera conspiracy theory nonsense.
0: Right.
1: And so how do we know what is true and what is not? Well, ultimately, we care compared to the Word of God. We ultimately look to the purposes of God and what is his plan, and does this align with what I know to be true from Scripture? Right. And so we have to use wisdom to discern, and also just find some people that are trustworthy leaders that can be in your life that you can bounce things off of. Get someone who's not cracked, who's not into all sorts of weird stuff on the internet, someone who knows Jesus and they're solid in the Word of God. And when you're confused about something, would you just talk to your pastor? Would you just talk to this elders, Christian statesman, and hear their wisdom for you? Because a lot of this could be water just poured on the fire if they just talk to a few trustworthy people instead of going to crazy town thinking the world's flat.
0: Well, and I think, Josh, that now you're stepping on some toes.
1: Now I made someone angry.
0: Expect the color-coded charts coming your way. I think, Josh, you just hit on something pretty important. A lot of this truth is also revealed in relationship. And we see that being played out in the social world. We have what's often called now parasocial relationships or connections with people who maybe we've never met before, but we consume their content. We see their faces on our phones. We hear their voices maybe every day if we're listening to their radio shows. You know, some of them are really good. Some of them are really good and hopefully are leading you towards biblical truth. But unfortunately, like, there are so many people that are influencing us that actually have no stake whatsoever in whether or not we have successful lives, whether or not we're, you know, achieving accomplishment and success in our souls and our spiritual walk. Like, they're not gonna lose any sleep if our family falls apart because we're all hopped up on conspiracy theories, for example. And so, what you just mentioned requires real relationship. We actually have to know other Christians in our lives, yes, and have to give them the ability to speak truth to us, even if it's uncomfortable. So if they see that some of these ideas are taking us a little bit far astray and it's changing our attitude or our approach to people and our relationships or our witness might be suffering because of some of these things, we actually have to have real people that are empowered to speak into our lives and say, hey, sis, hey, brother, you know what? Let's talk about this a little bit. Let's talk about what's going on with you, because I care about you. And honestly, Josh, I see a lot of folks, and again, this might be more online, so, you know, only wear the shoe if it fits. But many people have these little litmus triggers. And so if you don't agree with me about something, there are folks who would, I mean, I'll just shoot it straight. Some folks would rather switch churches altogether than have their pastor challenge them on some of these external issues. And again, I've seen that, and I don't think that's putting first the kingdom. But I know I have my own blind spots too. So I guess my question would be, how do we develop those relationships, and how do we be humble enough to say, it's okay. Like, so it, you have my permission to correct me. That can become harder and harder when we are living lives that are more insular and isolated. We don't even see real people anymore.
1: Yes. Yeah. You're thinking, well, it's the old adage, right? You're thinking about what you'll say instead of listening to the person, right? And so that's what we really just need. We just need to listen to each other, dialogue, debate a little bit, but friendly debate, actually looking to help each other and to share perspectives, because that's where real learning can occur. I have no problem if someone wants to come into my office and talk about flat earth, and they'll go to Genesis 1, and then I'll go to the book of Job, and then we'll talk about it. But at the end of the day, what I'll come down to at the end of that conversation is, we can both love Jesus, we can both walk together, and quite honestly, does it actually matter? Does it actually affect our lives in any tangible way? Is there any less, my job's going to be different, or my faith in Jesus is going to be different? Does that change how I worship or lead my family to worship? Not at all. If the world is flat or the world is round, we can still go forward. And so why are we letting this stop us? Again, I think it goes back to the father of lies trying to just bring in divisions and controversies to get us off topic about preaching Jesus and seeing the power of his name go forward.
0: Well, and that's nothing new, right? Because we've seen the devil, and we've seen warnings in scripture not to divide and not to spend all our time dividing over foolish controversies, because that happened in the first century. It's happened in the 21st century. So there's nothing really new about that. So then how do we know, Josh, whether the thing that we are focused on and fighting about is vital or a distraction?
1: Is it a gospel issue? Is it about the truth of the scripture? Is it something of theological significance? It doesn't only have to be a salvation issue. We can also debate about secondary theological issues. But there are times when we have to divide. There are fundamental things that can be wrong enough that there is a time and a place where we will have to actually draw battle lines, because they are heading in a direction that not only do I not want to go, but I don't want anyone to go. And I'm going to actively try and cause people to not go that direction, because I ultimately think it's deceived and unhealthy in their Christian walk.
0: Yeah, the passage that comes to my mind is in 1 Timothy. Paul specifically is, so he's teaching, he's passing on his wisdom to the next generation of leadership in the church. And he says, if anyone teaches, so he's laying out the groundwork of the foundation of the faith. Yet again, Timothy knows this, but Paul's reasserting this for him. If anyone teaches another doctrine, meaning other than what Paul and the apostles have set forth, and disagrees with the sound words of our Lord Jesus Christ in godly teaching, he, meaning the false teacher, is conceited and understands nothing. Instead, he has a unhealthy interest, is how this version puts it. He has an unhealthy interest in controversies, in semantics, in disputes about words, out of which come, here's a good list, envy, strife, abusive talk, evil suspicions, and constant friction between men of depraved mind who are devoid of the truth. These men regard godliness as a means of gain. Boom. Like, yes. That couldn't be any more like what we're living today. That's crazy. That's like a time machine.
1: Right. Certain there. People came to my mind who are very popular on the internet right. as you were reading that passage.
0: So these are people who are using the name of Christ to get gain for themselves by continuing to divide people over foolish arguments about words. They are envious. They are just combating with themselves. Like, that just sounds like what we see in influencers all over the place. Mm-hmm. And I mean, in one sense, I can kind of like sideline that and say, yeah, it's just a silly disagreement. You know, we shouldn't give him any more attention, any more oxygen. That there's a part that where maybe that's just switching it off is the answer. Like, don't give him yeah. any more eyeballs. Yeah. If attention is currency, like, just turn it off. And so that's a part of it. But I think there's a part of our human hearts that are always looking to see who is better. How can I get ahead? You know, mm-hmm. maybe someone can pay attention to me. Maybe I can say the next big thing and I can do something great. And it's that same old temptation. I mean, maybe we don't have the millions and millions of viewers when we do it, but do we have those same temptations in our own heart?
1: Mm-hmm. It can happen to anybody. It can happen to a pastor. You got to say something edgy so that people really think, oh, that was powerful, right? It's a very human reaction. It's a very easy temptation, but ultimately that's not what Christ has called us to. We're here to preach the truth. We're here to preach something old, not something new, right? If I'm saying something truly new, it's probably heresy, right? Yeah. I'm here to say something very old in fresh ways.
0: Right.
1: New metaphors, new language, but we're saying something very old. And so we want to make sure that we go back and align ourselves with the scriptures, with the early church. And ultimately, we have to be careful because there are people who are trying to use the name of Jesus to further their theories, whether it's about Israel or Christian nationalism or whatever, you know. And what's interesting to me is that I see there are conspiracy theories on both sides, but I think this is a particular infection on the right. Because on the left, I see more false teachers like Tallarico, and we have some here in Iowa. They claim to be Christians, but they don't actually believe in the Bible. I don't even know if they believe Jesus rose from the dead. Those are false teachers. They have
0: a different issue. Yeah, they say things that are entirely unbiblical, and they just say, well, yeah. my Jesus says this. And, yeah. you know, a quick, again, quick Google search and a couple of references later, you know that's yeah. not true.
1: Yeah, so they're trying to use Jesus to get votes or get whatever, but that's a different issue. On the mm-hmm. right, though, I am seeing conspiracy theories. I am seeing this anti-Jewishness, Christian nationalism. And again, I want Christ for my nation. People would accuse me of being a Christian nationalist, but there's a different category of folks that it's gone completely unhealthy. And those are the things I'm very concerned about, because I've had some church people come to me and be like, oh, that Candace Owens, she really knows what she's talking about. And I'd be like, does she though? Does she? Cause I haven't actually heard her. She knows, right? So in a dream. But I haven't actually had her present any true real evidence. She's just drawing doubt. And it's easy to criticize. It's easy to bring doubt. It's hard to actually walk in truth.
0: Ooh.
1: And that's something I think is happening a lot. They're getting yeah. you to doubt your truths instead of you should doubt your doubts and trust your beliefs.
0: Mm, okay. Well, that seems like a show in and of itself. Let's mm-hmm. return right there when we come back. Time continues to fly, but Josh keeps answering the call. So Josh Bingaman, we're parking here. We're learning to discern in an era of deception and lies. How can we expose the darkness and shine the light of the truth that sets us free? That's our ultimate goal. So glad that you're with us for this ride. If you're enjoying this conversation, if you have questions based on what we've discussed, just let us know. You can comment down below. We'll see it. 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
3: Rahab's story wasn't one anyone would have expected God to use. 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

0: home stretch with my pal Josh Bingaman. Rebecca's my name, and you're listening to Faith Works Weekend. I'm so glad you are. We're in a conversation where if you are just tuning in, like right now, you got to get the podcast and help get up to speed on how we can handle all of the conspiracy theories, internet theories that abound. How can we react as Christians, respond biblically to this age of deception? Because ultimately, we want to be people of discernment. That is a gift of the Spirit, to be able to say, I can understand, I can divide truth from lie. That's why God has given us His Word. It is, you know, this double-edged sword that can divide between truth and lie. That's what we need more than anything else, Josh. But you were just saying that one of the tactics of some of these insidious voices, and again, I'm not calling out specific people as like the villains here. I think if we hear a lie, we know the father. We know the source of that lie. The great deceiver, again, he's got no new tricks. He's just always using the same old playbook, and we know that he has been a liar from the beginning. So I'm not up against specific people other than to say, if you're preaching a lie, I'm going to call it a lie. I have to tell you that this is a lie, and maybe they are deceived themselves. But one of the tactics that's also being used a lot is, you said, they don't necessarily provide evidence for claims. They just get you to doubt. And that, I think, is something that we can be on the lookout for as Christians, as discerning, you know, consumers in this world. How do we know when we're seeing actual evidence? Like, let's pay careful attention to the claims and to what is being provided as what is being, what they tell us is the evidence behind those claims. Because I'm seeing more and more, the more closely you drill down on the specifics of some claims, the evidence disappears or the person backpedals. And they'll say, well, I'm just asking questions. I'm just, you know, don't you think it's a little funny that blah, blah, blah? Like, well, maybe it might be a little funny that X happened, but just because X happened doesn't mean that this foreign country was behind it, or it doesn't mean that there's been a grand plot over the last 50 years because you're missing your laundry receipt. Like, there's just so many dots on the chalkboard between one claim and then the extremity of the ridiculous conspiracy cause for the claim. So again, not every claim is invalid just because it sounds outlandish or it sounds far-fetched. I'm not saying that. But what I am saying is, if we claim as Christians to believe something, the world looks at us and says, you guys believe that God came to earth as a man, he died, he rose again, and now we're all supposed to stake our eternity on believing in him and on following him. Those are already pretty outlandish claims. So I want to make sure that I'm living my life in such a way as I'm not falling prey to any outlandish claim. Because I think one can discredit, if I believe something false, then that can easily discredit my witness on something true.
1: Yes. Yeah. And so number one, if you want to make yourself immune to a lot of these conspiracy theories, is get off the internet for a little while, maybe even fast for a little bit, and just go to church, love Jesus, and just take a little break from this stuff. Because you'll find once you unplug, it actually kind of loses its power over you. Even just a little bit of there, I stopped watching the news for certain periods of time. I stopped going to check X or whichever social media so often, and it made my life markedly better. I like to know what's going on. I like to be on the pulse of what's happening in our society. But the risk of that, or even just get entertainment from the internet. But the risk is that I'm also setting myself up to be filled with a bunch of controversies and lies and everything else that'll get me to doubt things and it'll lead me to not trust ultimately the Lord because I'm doubting all these other things in my life. Because doubt is infectious. You don't want to be, as the kids say, you don't want to become black-pilled. You don't want to just give up on everything, right? We want to instead be white pill. So there's, you know, in the matrix, there's the blue pill and the red pill.
0: Yes.
1: And well, there's also the black pill, means you give up on everything. Everything is a conspiracy. Everything is hopeless. Everything is whatever. Well, the white pill is the optimism pill. And you say, maybe there are conspiracy theories. Maybe the enemy is very active in the world. Maybe there are true conspiracies. But I know who's on the throne and I'm going to trust in him. And so, yes, I think, if you're interested in a conspiracy theory, kind of the way you're interested in how a watch works, you want to open it up and see the gears and you want to understand it, but you're, you know, that's actually fine. That's actually pretty fine. as long as you don't let it take over. It's when you start putting your faith, your trust, your belief, that it actually makes a difference in your life and it shapes your life. That's when it's like, whoa, whoa, whoa. You need to detox a little bit. Go back to church and spend some time with real human beings, not internet posts.
0: Yeah. Yeah. Well, then that leads me to, I think, something that might be kind of a difficult soul searching question. And that is, mm-hmm. what if we discover that something we believe have turns out to be a lie? So yeah. we've fallen victim to some of these deceptions. Mm-hmm. Hopefully everyone understands I'm coming from a place of experience on this. There's a lot of thoughts or a lot of, you know, theories that I've spent time looking into, debunking. That I've gone down plenty of rabbit holes in my day. Just call me Alice, okay? Like, I totally get it. So what happens when we discover that? I do think there's another lie, another trick that the devil uses, which is to cause us to doubt everything we've ever believed. And you mentioned the deconstruction trend that we've talked about in the past.
1: Yes.
0: And how this kind of seems to be continued fruit from that same tree. And so I don't think that we have to deconstruct everything we've ever believed just because we believe one thing, it's a lie, but it is, it's a tendency. You could see why someone would do that.
1: Yeah, I think deconstruction. So back 10 years ago, deconstruction in faith was all the vogue. We had certain pastors and worship leaders and everyone else deconstructing. I remember Rhett and Link from the YouTube channel, they were deconstructing very publicly and they were evangelizing that you should deconstruct as well. And the church responded to that. And you know, that's still around, but it's not as big of a news article anymore. But I think deconstruction is not just something that happens in faith. It's a method that happens all throughout society, because deconstruction actually comes out of French philosophy and it's a part of our postmodern society that we live in. And one of the things that we're facing is a loss of trust in society has led people to deconstruct in their own just beliefs about society, their own beliefs about the epistemic truth that exists, what is actually knowable to be true. And that has led people to really just kind of devolve, because my main problem with deconstruction is that it's just a wrecking ball. All it does is destroy. It builds nothing. And that means that you will spend all this time doubting this and doubting that and thinking this person's secretly an Israeli, you know, stooge and this thing is, he's really in on this, whatever, blah, blah, blah. They faked the moon landing. They did this. They did that, whatever. 9/11 was an inside job, blah, blah, blah, right? All the things. And then what do you have left? You only have doubts and fears and hatreds. And all these things, you have no foundation because you tore it all down. And so instead of looking at all that is evil in the world, which there is more than we even know, we should look to the rock, the foundation of our faith, and stand on him, because it is only him. So let's say every conspiracy is through. The answer is the same. Run to Jesus. Preach the gospel. And don't let the enemy get you caught up in foolish arguments.
0: Yeah. And that God can redeem and restore our minds. He promises to renew our minds. But that's a process that doesn't necessarily happen overnight. And I think we have to be humble enough to go to God and say, all right, Lord, I'm going to submit my worries, my concerns, the things that I am, you know, afraid of, or even the conspiracies, the villains that are out there, Lord. And I want to sift it all through the truth of your word. Help me to understand what you want me to focus on. Give me the discernment in your spirit, not just so that I can tell, you know, real headlines from the fake, not just for the here and now, but for eternity, so that I can lead the people that you love to you, and I can renew my mind. Help me restore my mind so that I love the truth, but specifically not just to be right, but so that I can claim the ultimate victory, which is faith in Christ. So
1: yes, be willing to give yourself permission to change your mind. Instead of doubling down and saying, no, I'll hold this to the day I die. If there's reason to doubt it and there's evidence and scripture's not in line with it, or if you've gained a new perspective, right, be willing to just change your mind. Oh, the only thing it costs is your pride, which is something Jesus called us to lay down anyways.
0: That's true. Oh, and that's another show. Josh Bingaman is our special guest. Thank you so much for helping us get biblical, leading us through this territory. It is an age of deception, but I think ultimately, if we can, as the people of God, just go to him. Like, he's the source of all wisdom anyway. So if we ask, he has promised that he will provide that abundantly if we just go to him. And we can get the wisdom that we need from him, not from random internet user 443. Like, I'd rather go to the God of the universe. Thanks. Thank you.
1: Amen.
0: Thank you for listening. Again, if this conversation has sparked some questions in you, or you think maybe we missed something important in the topic, please let us know. Send a comment down below. Check out our Substack, which is FaithWorks1, the number one. Until next time, we have a mission, which is to love God, to serve people, and to live free. Today on Car Seat Theology, we have
2: Jeremiah.
0: Yes. And we were just about to learn a new Bible verse. Do you remember what the verse said?
2: God is our refuge and strength and ever present help in times of trouble. Therefore, we will not fear though the earth is transformed and the mountains topple into the heart of the sea, though their waters roar and foam into the mountains quake and surge. Psalm 46, 1 through 3.
0: Very good. Very good. We said God is our refuge. Do you know what that word means?
2: Yes.
0: What does that mean?
2: It means help.
0: Help. Well, yes, but a refuge is like a safe place. So if you picture like a castle from a storybook or a fort.
2: Yeah.
0: You know about those.
2: My pillow fort.
0: Yeah, like a pillow fort, but I don't think your pillow fort would withstand an earthquake, do you?
2: No.
0: No.
2: My pillow fort against one earthquake.
0: Against an earthquake, yeah. I think we know who's going to win. But if you picture all of those things that the psalm says, like the earthquake and the mountains toppling into the seas, that could be pretty scary. Yeah?
2: Yeah.
0: But if we are trusting in
2: God.
0: So where do we go when we're scared?
2: God.
0: We go to God. Yeah, because it says he is an ever-present help, a refuge when we are scared or when we're in trouble. It says he's ever-present. He is always with us. That's pretty cool, isn't it?
2: Yeah.
0: Yeah. Thank you, Jeremiah.
2: By the way, Mommy, I love you.
0: I love you too, buddy.
2: I love you so much.
0: Thank you very much, buddy. I love you too. I love you more.
2: Well, I love you more than this earth.
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6: This is Carter Conlon, Judges chapter 6 and verse 13. And Gideon said to him, "Oh my Lord, if the Lord is with us, why then has all this happened to us? And where are all his miracles which our fathers told us about?" This is the question that so many people are asking today. If the Lord is with us, Why has all this happened? Where are all his miracles? Where's the power of God? Gideon was embracing unbelief and hopelessness, simply trying to survive. Yet the word of God came to him with authority and power. God was about to show Gideon that his future would not be determined by his fears, but by God's purpose for his life. When questions arise in your heart, bring them honestly before God. But don't stop believing that your life has a divine purpose. Trust today that the Lord is still able to do in you what he's always done through others. My brother, my sister, it's time for you and I to pray.
7: 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Second, lower your defenses. 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
13: When money is given to secure a particular outcome, that's what a bribe is. 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
14: Welcome to Open the Bible Weekend with Pastor Colin Smith. I'm Steve Hiller, and glad you joined us today as we continue our series from the book of Deuteronomy. And Colin, today we're looking at leadership.
15: Yeah, it's from thousands of years ago, the book of Deuteronomy, and it speaks powerfully to us today.
14: Yeah.
15: Leadership at every level. In Israel, that was judges and kings and priests and prophets. And God lays out what matters for each of these spheres of leadership. It's fascinating. What God says in the Old Testament is actually mirrored in the New about leadership in the church. We're going to look from the Old Testament at principles that speak right into our world today about what it means to be a godly leader. What does a godly leader look like?
14: Yeah.
15: We need godly leadership in the home. We need that in the church. We need that in this nation. And the book of Deuteronomy speaks clearly and powerfully to us in that regard today.
14: Well, let's take a look at that. Deuteronomy 16 is where we're at as we begin a message called Lead by Learning to Follow. Here is Pastor Colin.
13: Moses is speaking for the last time to God's people. They're on the verge of the promised land, and here's God's servant, and he's pleading with them to live and to walk in ways that will see the continued blessing of God upon his people. And we've been following what Moses says to them. He's been speaking about the dynamics of a godly life, that is to fear the Lord and to love the Lord. Then he is laying out the structures of a godly life, applying it to the family, how it works out in terms of festivals or particular times to release debts and so forth and so on. And as we're making our way through this book, I think you will have picked up in this series that Deuteronomy really follows the pattern of the Ten Commandments. So if you have your Bible open now and look back over where we've been the last couple of weekends, in chapter 15, the year of canceling debts is really an application of the fourth commandment, that is the law relating to the Sabbath. And then last weekend, we looked at the festivals in chapter 16. And again, that is an application of the fourth commandment. It's an application of the Sabbath to the rhythm of the year of God's people. Now, as we come to chapter 17, we're really moving to a new section of the book. And Moses is dealing clearly with the subject of leadership. And it seems right to view this as an application of the fifth commandment. It's following the same order, and it does this throughout the entire book. You remember the fifth commandment, honor your father and your mother. Now, your father and your mother are the first figures of authority in your life. And God says you are to honor them. And so now what we find in these chapters is Moses is beginning to apply and expound and explain the implications and applications of the fifth commandment to honor your father and mother, to hold those who are placed in authority, in positions of authority, in a position of honor. And so what we're looking at today is how Moses speaks about the offices of leadership, the requirements that God has for a godly leader, and then the calling that God has to his people to hold those who are appointed as leaders in honor. Now, it had originally been my intention to focus simply on the king in the passage that was read from chapter 17, but I've come to feel that what will be most useful for us today is to take the broader sweep of the teaching that Moses gives to us here with regards to leadership. I want to draw out very simply, first, four observations about leadership from the passage of scripture here. Secondly, to identify from the scriptures three particular temptations that all leaders face in every culture, in every century. And then to identify from the scriptures one priority for all leaders, and then finally to see how all this speaks to us about Jesus Christ. So I hope you have the Bible open in front of you. Let's begin with four observations about leadership. The first observation is simply this, that God gives leaders to his people, and we should thank God for this. Notice that there are four offices of leadership, beginning in chapter 16 and verse 18. First, there's the judge, then there's the king, then there's the priest, and fourthly, the prophet. First, the judge, chapter 16 and verse 18. Appoint judges and officials for each of your tribes in every town that the Lord is giving to you, and they shall judge the people fairly. Now, as I've been reflecting on this over these last days, I'm just struck again by the relevance of God's word to us. What happens every time a name comes up as a nominee for the Supreme Court? We go through all of this process, don't we, in which questions are being asked about what? Does this person lean to the right? Or does this person lean to the left? Does this person have a political partiality? Questions about the leanings of our judges. They're all around us. And here we are in midterm elections. Have you been struck in this recession by the staggering amounts of money that are being spent on midterm elections? And it is reasonable to ask the question, where is this money coming from? And what are the commitments that are being made in return for this money? These questions are all around us, are they not? Look at verse 19. Do not pervert justice or show partiality. Do not accept a bribe, for a bribe blinds the eyes of the wise and twists the words of the righteous. Now you see, God is speaking here about the corrupting power of money. When money is given to secure a particular outcome, that's what a bribe is, even wise people, God says, lose their ability to see clearly. The money clouds their vision. And even righteous people, verse 19, God says, end up twisting their words. So when God speaks about judges, this is obviously speaking to us, isn't it? It's immediately relevant. Second, Kings chapter 17 and verse 14. The king must not acquire great numbers of horses for himself. Verse 16. Now, you know that the horse in those days was the means of exercising military might. And if you were seeking to become aggressive towards other nations in a military way, you would acquire large numbers of horses. And so I simply need to ask the question. It's rhetorical. It needs an answer. Are there nations in the world today that are building military power and thereby threatening the stability of the world? Answer, obviously, yes. When God speaks about kings, the building of military muscle, he's speaking to us. Third, priests, chapter 18, verses 1 to 13. The Lord, verse 5, has chosen them to stand and minister in the Lord's name always. Question, do we have any issues in the world today that are related to abusive priests? Does that sound familiar? Men who were put in a position of trust, men who were called to minister in God's name and abused that trust and brought immense pain to vulnerable people. And when God speaks about priests, he is speaking to us. And fourthly, the prophet, chapter 18, verses 14 to 22. God says, verse 18, I will put my words in his mouth. That is the mark of the prophet. He speaks the word of God. But then verse 20, God speaks about a prophet who presumes to speak in my name, things that I have not commanded him to say. Do we have a problem today with people who are given the trust of a pulpit and then use it to speak not the word of God, but simply to speak a message of their own creating? Absolutely, it is all around us. So when God speaks to prophets, he is speaking to us. So folks, just to read this scripture and to connect with it, we live, do we not, in the world where too often we see the trouble caused by the biased judge, the abusive priest, the false prophet, and the tyrannical king. We live in a sinful and a fallen world, and the failings that we see in our leaders are merely a reflection of what resides within us ourselves. So we need these words from God in every culture and in every generation. Now, seeing the connection, I want you to notice that these words of God are particularly given to God's people. Here are God's people. They're coming into the promised land, and now they're going to be surrounded by other nations. And the other nations will be loaded with biased judges and abusive priests and false prophets and tyrannical kings and people who despise the whole lot of them. But you see what God is saying? He's saying through Moses, now among you it is to be different. Among my people, I am calling you to something that is different from the pattern that you see in the world. And so my first observation is that God gives leaders to his people. Here's the second observation. God distributes authority so that it never resides in one person alone. Very important observation from the teaching of the scripture. Very important for the church today. God distributes authority so that it never resides in one person alone. Now, notice the wisdom of God. Why are these four different offices of leadership, the judge, the prophet, the priest, and the king? Why are these distinguished? Answer, all authority lies in God himself. It resides in him. But in this fallen world, when God gives authority by delegation to men, he spreads it out. And the reason that he spreads it out is that even the best leaders are sinners in the process of being redeemed. And so God never gives delegated authority as a whole.

0: person could hold all four offices. None of the authorities is given supreme authority over the others. Now, that's a very important principle in a fallen world. And as we talk about the scriptures and seek to apply it, you may like to talk about how this works out in the church. What does it look like among the people of God? And although you can't draw, I think, strict, defined kind of lines, let me just encourage you to think of it this way. When in the church there are cases of discipline, they come to who? The elders. For the elders in our church are called to act as judges. They are called to make judgments in situations of discipline. That's what they do. Then we have a church board that is given and trusted a kingly role. Then we have pastors who are given a prophetic role. They are to speak the word of God publicly, and they're to speak it privately into the lives of God's people. If you're asking the question, well, now, who are the priests? The answer, of course, is all of God's people are the priests who stand and minister in the Lord's name always. Now, folks, this is a very important principle that we're looking at here. God distributes authority so that it never resides in one person. And I want to tell you with great thankfulness that that principle is wisely applied in the way that this church is governed. And if you're a discerning person, you will be profoundly thankful for it.
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0: Now, here's the third observation. God gives leaders to his church. Leadership never resides simply in one person. Always be concerned if you see that pattern in a local church. Thirdly, leaders are to be qualified in character and by ability. Notice what God says about the king particularly. Be sure to appoint over you the king the Lord your God chooses, verse 15. Moses gives to us seven marks, no less than seven marks of a godly king. It's fascinating to me that all of them are reflected in the New Testament. So the Bible is one book. I want you to see the flow and the unity of it. So, for example, verse 15 of chapter 17, the king must be anointed by God. That flows into the New Testament, Acts 6:3, choose men who are full of the Holy Spirit. Second, the king must be from among God's people, verse 15, which flows into Acts chapter 6 and verse 3. You're to choose from among you, from among the community of those who are bonded together in faith and in service. Number three, the king must exercise faith, verse 16. He is not to be a man who puts his trust in horses. So Acts chapter 6 and verse 5, they choose Stephen, who is a man full of faith and of the Holy Spirit. Number four, the king must be loyal. He is not to be a man with many wives, verse 17. So that flows into 1 Timothy chapter 3 and verse 2. The elder must be the husband of but one wife. It's the same principle, you see. Number five, the king must not be greedy. He must not, verse 17, accumulate large amounts of gold or silver, which in 1 Timothy chapter 3 and verse 3 becomes the elder must not be a lover of money. Number six, the king must be a student of scripture. He's to read the law of God all the days of his life, verse 19, which comes over into 1 Timothy chapter 3 and verse 9 by saying, the deacon is to hold the deep truths of the faith, hold the deep truths of the faith and to hold them with

0: with a clear conscience. And number seven, the king is not to consider himself better than his brothers, verse 20, which comes over into 1 Peter chapter 5 and verse 3. Elders are to serve, not lording it over the flock, but being examples to them. You see the wonderful unity of this. There's a certain character that God is looking for among those who are to be trusted with great responsibility in his church, whatever that be in the world, whatever century you live in, whether it's Old Testament or New Testament, the character that God is looking for never changes. And so discerning members of a congregation must learn to recognize and discriminate where it exists, where it does not. Fourth observation, God's people are to hold their leaders in honor. Look at chapter 17 and verse 12. God's calling his people to be different from the world where there's all this abuse that goes on and all this despising and hatred that comes as a result of it. And God is saying, now, here's the kind of leader that is to be chosen and is to be trusted among my people. And then he says this, chapter 17, verse 12, the man who shows contempt for the judge or for the priest who stands ministering there to the Lord your God, you see what happens to him? Do you see what happens to him? He must be put to death. You must purge the evil from Israel. Now, folks, relax. We do not in the church put to death people who show contempt, that's the word, for spiritual leaders. But there may be times when it is necessary to put such a person out of the church. That church discipline is the New Testament equivalent of what is being said here with regards to the Old Testament scriptures. This is why the scripture says in the New Testament, you see, warn a divisive person once, then warn him a second time. And after that, warn him a third time? No. Have nothing more to do with him. Have nothing more to do with him. That's why in the scriptures, you see, in 1 Thessalonians chapter 5, the apostle says, we ask you, brothers, to respect those who work hard among you and are over you in the Lord. Hold them in the highest regard in love. That's God's word to us. Hold them in the highest regard in love because of their work and live at peace with one another. So God's people, we're being told here, are to appoint leaders who are worthy of honor. And they are to give to these leaders the honor that is due. So this is very practical teaching, isn't it? For us and for all of God's people, any place in the world, in any generation. Four observations about leadership. Number one, God gives leaders to his people. Thank God for that. We'd be in chaos without it. Second, God distributes authority so that it never resides in one person alone. Third, leaders are to be qualified by character and by ability. And fourth, God's people are to hold their leaders in honor. That is what God is saying to his people as an application of the fifth commandment, which is honor your father and your mother. How we handle authority is a matter on which God speaks to us.
1: 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And Colin, what's one thing that you'd like people to take away from this book?
0: Well, I think the number one thing is encouragement in the Christian life. You know, I think a lot of folks have the idea, Steve, that to be a Christian is basically to commit to a disciplined pursuit of a good and a moral life. And it's so much more. And that's the heart of what's in this book, speaking about union with Christ. You know, I was just talking to someone who's past the age of 70 this week, and he told me that for 35 years, he had regarded himself as being a Christian, and everyone else would have regarded him as a Christian too. He said, but it was only in the last 5 years that he really came to understand a relationship with the Lord Jesus Christ. He said, I had religion for 35 years. I've only had a relationship with Jesus for 5. And there's all the difference in the world. And the first thing he said when I said, well, tell me about the difference, he said, well, I've begun to experience victory over sin. And then he spoke about peace, and he spoke about joy, and he spoke about hope. Now, you know, it's simply not possible to gain victory over our besetting sins if all we've got is our best effort to live a good life and to overcome the things that plague us. What makes it possible to really make progress in the Christian life is that Jesus Christ himself lives in the life of a believer by the power and presence of the Holy Spirit. That makes a whole new life possible. And this book really gives an introduction to the central, though sadly, I think, little understood truth of the Christian life. Christ in you, that's the hope of living a new and a transformed life. It's a wonderful book, and I think it'll be a great encouragement to all who read it.
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10: William Booth, the founder of the Salvation Army, was unable to attend the organization's annual conference one year due to illness. 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The founder's concern for the welfare of others is still the mission of the Salvation Army today. I imagine William Booth was influenced by a verse in the New Testament that says, "Our foremost efforts should be to help others live well." Pretend that William Booth sent his telegram to you. 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
14: Dr. Tony Evans says God is faithful to complete the specific plan he has for each of us.
13: And he who has begun a good work in you shall continue it until the day of redemption.
14: This is the Alternative Broadcast, featuring the timeless biblical teachings from the archives of Dr. Tony Evans. When the circumstances of life get overwhelming, it can be hard to focus on the future. But today, Dr. Evans talks about how to keep looking ahead, no matter how dark things seem to get. Let's jump right into today's lesson.
13: I have talked to any number of people who are living with a sense of hopelessness. Am I ever going to get to where I'm supposed to be? Am I ever going to get it right? Is life ever going to work for me? They've lost a sense of hope. One little boy said, "Hope is wishing for something that you know you're never going to get." And that's what a lot of folks feel. They've been looking for this and that, this experience, that experience, this sense of destiny. They just can't seem to get it. Well, Jeremiah 29, verse 11. Somebody didn't read that verse. I hear it. Jeremiah 29, verse 11. Here's what it says. "For I know the plans that I have for you, declares the Lord. Plans for welfare or well-being or good. Not for calamity or bad or evil. To give you a future and to give you a hope." Now, you ought to feel a little better right now. You lose your hope because you don't see a future. Yesterday was bleak, today is bleak, and tomorrow doesn't look any better. The weather report for your life says no sunshine. There's nothing out there that looks like it has your number on it related to purpose and calling and destiny. It is dark. And the sun's not shining. It's cloudy. In the midst of that misery, pain, you can almost tell people who have lost their hope. It's different having a problem. All of us have problems. I'm talking about lost your hope. There's no way out. You don't see any break in the clouds. There's no lining, no nothing out there. They're forlorn, live in perpetual depression, not a momentary lapse, but depression in perpetuity. This verse is found in a bad chapter. This is not a great verse in a great chapter. This is a great verse in a bad chapter. So if you're having a bad life, this is a good verse. Israel is in captivity in Babylon. Verse 4 in the chapter says, "Thus saith the Lord of hosts, the God of Israel, to all the exiles whom I have sent into exile from Jerusalem to Babylon." This verse is to people who have been placed in exile in judgment for rebelling against God. These people are in a desperate situation. Negative circumstances, divine discipline, a pagan land, and are being led astray by the prophets. It is in the midst of this hopelessness that verse 11 finds itself. If you're tired of aimlessness, wandering, meandering, and you want to know, God, which way do you want me to go? Because I want to go there. I'm confused as to where to go. I can't listen to the prophets because they're not telling me right. I can't listen to the Babylonians because they don't know God. You ticked off at me. That's the reason I'm in the mess in the first place. What's a man supposed to do? You know? Where do you find this hope? Verse 11 says, "I know the plans I have for you." How do you know God still has a plan for you? Simple. You hear. You can assume I'm right. You've seen a blind person with a dog. That's walking by faith. They can't see. They don't know where they're going. They don't know whether they're going to fall off a precipice or not, or trip over a corner, or run into another pedestrian. They've got to believe something. And that is, that what the dog sees will be translated, and they will know when to stop by staying connected with the dog. It's a faith walk. They can't see, but because man's best friend is beside them and they're holding on with all they got, when dog stops, they stop. When dog moves, they move, but they can't see. Why trust a dog when you can't see? Because he got what you don't have, eyes. I know it may look dark right now. I know it may be unclear exactly where you're headed. I know it may be unclear exactly where God is taking you. It may be pitch black outside. Hold on. Because when God moves, you'll know it. But why does he have me stop at the corner so long? Maybe traffic is coming this way. I don't know. I don't know why he has you stuck, delayed, hindered. But he says, "I know the plans I have for you." Even though you're being disciplined, even though you're got to pay. You're in a pagan industry. You're in a pagan environment. Even though maybe the church isn't doing you right, I know the plans I have for you. God has a plan for you. I know you don't know it, The details are obscure. I know that it's not fully flushed out. I know that all of these things are coming at you right now, and you may want to pull out your hair. In the midst of your confusion, God says, I have a plan. He does give you just a little bit of information, though. Here's what he says. It's plans for welfare, not for calamity. He says, it involves a future. It involves your tomorrow. And it's a plan that has hope in it. That's good news. God has got your tomorrow covered, even though you haven't been there yet. He has already scoped out tomorrow. And he has come back to tell you he has the plan for tomorrow already scoped out. I know it's dark. Don't walk off. I have a future for you. So what do you mean? You want me to sit back and just do nothing? Nope. He gives them a few things to do. He says, verse 5, build houses and live in them, plant gardens and eat their produce. Become as productive as you possibly can. Don't sit and do nothing. Do all that is at your hand to do. It says, plant gardens and eat their produce. Maximize your potential. All that there is that you can do, all that there is to do, do that. Maximize what is before you and become productive. While you're waiting on God to make your change come, while you're waiting on God to turn things around, maximize the moment. Carpe diem, seize this moment.
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14: 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Well, Dr. Evans is back now with the final part of today's message.
13: A lot of us, while waiting for God, are doing nothing when there is plenty to do. There's only one time you do nothing, and that is when there's nothing you can do. But if God has given something at your hand to do, you do it with all of your might. He goes on. He says, take wives and become the fathers of sons and daughters, and take wives for your sons and your daughters, and let them bear sons and daughters and multiply there. Do not decrease. He says, be productive. And then he says, multiply. Become as fruitful as you possibly can, even though you're in a pagan land and even though you've messed up. He says, verse 7, seek the welfare of others. Seek the welfare of the city in which I have sent you into exile. Pray to the Lord on its behalf. In its welfare is your welfare. That's key. As you are being a blessing, you are setting yourself up to be blessed. As you are being a blessing, one of the reasons we lose hope is because the only person we're concerned about is ourselves. If you messed up and the only person you see is you, then you helping you to destroy you. See, if you messed up and the only person you see is you, then you are helping you to do you in. And we've gone over it many times, how God used people who blessed others to be blessed themselves with the same thing that they did to bless somebody else. That's what it means when it says it's more blessed to give than to receive. Why is it more blessing? Because what you've done is open up a canal for God to come through to you. In spite of their circumstances, they were to be productive. And they were to impact others. He says in verse 12 and 13, then you will call on me. And come and pray to me, and I will listen to you. And you will seek me and find me when you search for me with all of your heart. Now, we don't quite read that verse like that. We read it, when you seek the solution, you'll find the solution. When you search for the solution with all of your heart. That's not what the verse says. When you seek me, you'll find me. If you search for me, God says, I have the plans. Don't go looking for the plans. Look for me. I want to know my calling. Find me. I know it. I want to find my mate. Find me. I know where he is. Obviously, you don't know where he is. Do you know Adam never went looking for Eve? He never knew anything about Eve. He was asleep when Eve was being made. You know that? You know the story. God told Adam to name the animals, right? Okay, so he's naming zebra, cow, bull. You know, he's naming all the animals. Just having a good old time. He comes to the end of the day, and the Bible says, but for Adam, there was not found anything suitable for him. So he's naming all these animals, and then it dawns on him about sundown. For every cow, there's a bull. For every Mr. Sheep, there's a Mrs. Sheep. For every male dog, there's a female dog. God says, okay, time to take a nap, Adam. Adam says, okay, I'm tired. Naming animals is hard work. So he goes out, he's laying back, he's asleep. The Bible says, while he was asleep, God performed an operation. He went over and slit open his side. Now, you know the story. It says he took a rib. The Hebrew word for rib means side. The Bible says, and God went over and fashioned a woman. The Hebrew word for fashion means to build, to use intricate details in order to form in such a way as to complement that which it is being built for. It means to be built with the ideal specifications. Adam is asleep. Eve is fashion. In fact, the Bible says when God created the man, it says he picked up the dust of the earth, just sort of threw it together. He does not use the Hebrew word for fashion when it comes to the creation of the man. Only fashion when it comes to the creation of the woman. Because he had to create a detailed complement with unique specifications. So Adam is asleep. Eve is fashioned, made uniquely for him. Eve opens up her eyes. Now, she doesn't know anything about a male or a man. The only thing she knows about is her creator, because that's the only thing she's been exposed to. Now, the reason I know she doesn't know anything about a man is because the Bible says God brought her to Adam. So she wakes up. She doesn't wake up and say, oh, I'm 35 and I'm not married yet. No, she puts her hand in God's hand, and the Bible says, and God marches her over to Adam. So he plays matchmaker. Adam looked at Eve. He looked at the zebras and the cows and the bulls. He looked at Eve, and he looked at all of the creation and said, goodbye. Y'all are all the weakest link. Because even in the dark, while he was asleep, God was doing his thing. God does some of his best work when you are asleep. That is, in the dark. He does his best work when you don't think he's doing a thing. He's behind the scenes working it out. I have a plan for you, and it's a good one. Maybe you should have gotten it earlier in your life. Maybe you should have. Maybe if you hadn't done this or done that or gone here or gone there, then maybe you would have gotten it early. Maybe if you'd have gotten saved earlier, you would have known me earlier, you would have had the plan. Maybe so. Maybe if you hadn't married out of my will, or if you hadn't traveled out of my will, or you hadn't been in rebellion, maybe you would have gotten it early. And I know you wish you could turn back the hands of time and make it happen all over again. And I know you feel like you've been in this thing too long. And I know you don't know how much longer it's going to take to get out of it. But still, with all your questions, I have a plan for you. And I know what it is. And it's a good one. And it will give you a future, and it will give you a hope. It would be 70 years before they would see the plan. 70 years. The prophets were saying, 2 years and you out of here. God was saying, look, it's going to be longer than you think. That's why I want you to be as productive as you can right where you are until you see what I'm going to do. God is inviting you to participate with him in the drama of the ages. You say, I don't like the dark. Can't help you with that, because without faith, it is impossible to please God. Them that cometh to God must first believe that he is, and that he is a rewarder of those who seek him. You don't know which way to go? Seek him. You're in pain? Seek him. You're confused? Seek him. You're tired of waiting? Seek him. If you come and ask me, I'm going to send you back to him. Because he has not told me his plan for you. A lot of us have a picture, but we can't see a plan. So we wonder whether it's going to produce anything. God says, I have the plan. I am the architect, and I have built lives before. It's not my first building. You're not my first project. In fact, you easy compared to some of the dudes I've had to deal with. Sometimes it'll look like God is doing nothing. God has you in his hands. He has you in his heart. And he wants to see the plan of your future burst out before you like you never dreamt possible. He wants you to see your tomorrow like you never knew it could be. He wants to take yesterday's pain and turn it into tomorrow's joy. And he's saying, hold on to my hand and never let it go. Because I know where I'm taking you. And it's a good place. It's a wonderful place. Because it's a future and it's a hope. 2,000 years ago, Jesus Christ put up the payment for the plan. And he who has begun a good work in you shall continue it until the day of redemption. What God starts, God finishes. What God begins, God ends. What God initiates, God completes. But you say, I'm in a mess. You don't know my master. You don't know my God. And if you forget the sermon, remember the verse. I have a plan for you. Not for calamity or bad, but for good. And it involves your future. And it's full of hope.
14: 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You know, it can be really refreshing to talk to somebody who skips all the small talk, gets straight to the point, and tells the truth. Dr. Evans says that describes the Apostle James perfectly. Be sure to join us tomorrow as he reveals actionable takeaways from the book of James. Right now, though, he's back with a special invitation for you.
16: If you're not absolutely sure that you have received salvation, that you're on your way to heaven, then let's get that straight right now. God offers you salvation as a free gift because of the sacrifice of his Son. And if you will come to Jesus Christ, acknowledging your need for a Savior because you recognize you're a sinner, recognizing you can't save yourself, and appealing to Jesus to apply his death into your life, he will come in, forgive your sins, and give you eternal life right now. Simply say to the Lord, I know I'm a sinner. I know I need a Savior. I'm believing in you alone to be my Savior. So I now accept your offer to give me eternal life and the forgiveness of sins. And then thank him for the free salvation he just

0: It is so easy to be anxious and to worry about the future because we don't know what's to come, but we're actually called to do the exact opposite in the book of Philippians. My name is Wyatt. You're listening to Faith Radio. If you're feeling anxious today, go read Philippians chapter 4, verses 6 and 7. It says, "Do not be anxious about anything, but in everything by prayer and supplication with thanksgiving, let your requests be made known to God, and the peace of God, which surpasses all understanding, will guard your hearts and your minds in Christ Jesus." Take it to the Lord in prayer. That job interview you have coming up, that medical exam that's around the corner, financial concerns, whatever it may be, I know it's real. I know it's scary. You don't know what tomorrow looks like. Take it to the Lord in prayer, and the peace that surpasses all understanding will truly guard your hearts and your minds. It's easy to fear and worry, but we need to keep the proper perspective that Jesus is always with us. Here's Pastor Adam Ramsey on a recent episode of The Bill Arnold Show.
1: Isn't most of my worry about the future me imagining a future scenario that doesn't have God in it? Because when I worry, I'm not picturing God in the middle of the situation I'm worried about. When I fear, I'm not picturing God with me. I'm thinking that it's all riding on me and I've got to do it all myself. And when we remember that I am with you always, even to the end of age, well, suddenly, like, oh, I'm remembering now correctly, there won't be one day ahead of me that God will abandon me as his child. And that is the antidote to all fear.
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2: Some people treat Christianity like a spectator sport, but Dr. Tony Evans says that's because they don't know what it's like to be where the action is. He has an illustration to share with us as we spend 2 minutes with Tony.
3: When people go to the Cowboy game, there are folks who are sitting in the stands. We don't know their name. Now, they're in the location, but we don't know their name. When it comes to the players, we know their names kind of, sort of. But now when we upgrade and start talking about wide receivers and quarterbacks and running backs, well, you know those names. Those are folk who've made a name. You see, the players come and go, but the folks in the ring of honor stay there because over time they held fast. Over time they played the game. Over time they didn't quit when they were injured. Over time they stayed committed to the task. God has a lot of Christians that are in the stands. They just show up to watch the game. All they want to see is what the choir is singing and what the preacher is preaching, and they just come for the show. But then there are some folk in the kingdom of God who don't want to just stay in the stands. They want to get on the field. They serve in ministry. They help other people. They give to the advancement of the cause of the Lord. Now, I want to tell you the truth. You're going to get blocked a little bit on the field. You're going to get tackled a little bit on the field. But when they start handing out Super Bowl rings, you're going to get a Super Bowl ring because you are a Super Bowl saint.
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10: If there is a God that is sovereign, creator, then there is never coincidence in God. If you are a follower of Jesus the Christ, you are always on mission. That means that when you have a flat tire and you're paused on the expressway, one of the questions that should come to your mind is, what is God doing?

0: 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Mark is founding pastor of New Life Community Church in Chicago. I'm Wayne Shepherd.
1: Well, we all know what it's like to be under pressure, whether it's a big assignment at work or a sudden crisis at home. Sometimes our circumstances can overwhelm us. Mark, today you're revealing what the Bible has to teach us about working under pressure.
2: And Wayne, I'm talking to someone today that is overwhelmed by the pressure.
1: Yeah, they're feeling the load, aren't they?
2: And it's bringing out sometimes the worst in you. It changes you. It makes you a different person. However, you're going to learn today that the most powerful sound is the voice of praise lifted at our darkest moment. And some of you need to turn around that pressure and start learning how to focus on God and praise Him and see what that does.
1: We look forward to this message now. No matter who you are or what you're going through, this message is sure to be an insightful reminder of the power of praise. Let's join Pastor Mark Job, the power of praise under pressure.
2: I'm a coffee drinker. I like my coffee strong. I like my coffee in the morning. And I like a lot of coffee. Anybody else with me today? Yeah, okay, we got some other addicts here. I grew up in Spain. Spain has strong coffee. I like my coffee strong. And my wife says I drink a little too much coffee in the morning, but it's just one of those habits. But sometimes in the evening time, I'll drink some green tea. And so I'll take my wife has this kettle. We warm up the water. 2 days ago, I filled up the kettle with water, turned on the burner, went to do other things, forgot that I had it on there. And then suddenly I hear this. Is that pretty good? That's pretty good, right? I'm like, what is that? And then I realize, the kettle on the fire. And here's what happens. I don't know how to describe it in scientific terms, but the H2O, as it gets heated up, those molecules start busting against one another a lot faster. As the pressure rises and as the heat goes up, The H2O starts to beat against one another hotter and hotter, faster and faster, until it materializes into steam. And that steam inside of that kettle then needs a place to escape. And as it escapes, it shoots out through the spout and it makes that noise. Because when there is pressure, there needs to be a release valve for that pressure. And what comes out of that kettle is steam. Here's what I know, that all of us are a little bit like that tea kettle. That oftentimes we get into situations where we're pressurized. All it takes is an hour and a half in Chicago traffic and I feel the pressure. It just starts boiling up inside. It just starts coming out. And let me tell you what happens. When you're under enough pressure, that pressure comes out somehow. And usually it comes out through your mouth. Some of you that are a little bit less sanctified, some words come out that are bleep, bleep, bleep, bleep, bleep, bleep, bleepy. And whatever it is that is inside of you, some of you have a tendency to go into self-pity parties. And so when you get under pressure and when you're anxious and it starts to stir up, you start saying, I can't believe this has happened to me. And you just start whining. And so you go into the whining mode. Others of you go into an angry mode and it just shoots out anger, because under pressure, whatever's inside starts coming out. And here's what I want to say. I believe that God has a design for you, for the person that's a follower of Jesus. The Bible says that we are to be filled with His Spirit. The Spirit is the third person of the Godhead called the Holy Spirit. That means that there is something invisible that happens to your being that you cannot put a finger on, but you are made up of body, soul, and spirit. The body's the part of you that you can feel, that gets tired, that you see in the mirror. The soul part of you is your personality, your intellect, and your will. That's what we call the you. But there's another dimension to you that oftentimes we neglect, that people don't talk about a lot, but it's the spirit part of you. It's that dimension of your being that has a sensitivity and a connection to the spirit world. You are a spirit being. And it's that part of you that the Bible says that when you become a full-fledged follower of Jesus the Christ, that the Holy Spirit comes and fills your spirit, and it says, and you are filled with the Spirit. So when you're filled with the Spirit and walking in the fullness of the Spirit, when you're under pressure, what comes out is something spiritual and not carnal. So I want to talk to you about the power of that at this moment, looking at a story that's found in Acts chapter 16. I believe that many of us lose it under pressure, and I believe that there's a power that we need to rediscover when we're under pressure that helps to change the spiritual culture around us. In Acts chapter 16, verse 25, let me read you this sentence. It says, about midnight, Paul and Silas were praying and singing hymns to God. Now, if you just read that sentence, you would sort of assume that they're in a church gathering, a renewal meeting, a prayer meeting. You would assume that the lights are flashing, the band is up there, people have their hands raised, they're swaying back and forth, and we're singing some song like we just did a few minutes ago, but that's not the case. Zoom out a little bit and you'll see the context. The context is Paul and Silas are in prison. They're bloody. They're bruised. They're in shackles. They're in prison. They don't know what their destiny is the next day. And yet it says at midnight, Paul and Silas, under pressure, suddenly they're singing, praising under pressure. Let's look a little bit about what happens with that and how you and I can learn from this story. If you're taking notes, I want you to write this down as we talk about power of praise under pressure. Number one, the most powerful sound is the voice of praise lifted from our darkest moments in life. Acts chapter 16, I'm going to read verses beginning in verse 22. It says, the crowd joined in the attack against Paul and Silas, and the magistrates ordered them to be stripped and beaten with rods. After they had been severely flogged, they were thrown into prison, and the jailer was commanded to guard them carefully. When he received these orders, he put them in the inner cell, and he fastened their feet in stocks. About midnight, Paul and Silas were praying and singing hymns to God, and the other prisoners were listening. Let me give you the background story, because I think some of you, I really believe that some of you need to hear this message, and I believe that God is going to speak through His Spirit to some of you about your situation. Paul, the Apostle Paul, you remember his story? He was an adamant persecutor, anti-Jesus person. He had an encounter on the Damascus Road, on the way to Damascus, knocked him off his horse. He had to be awakened into his Christianity. His life turned around, and he went from being a persecutor of Christianity to one of the greatest proponents of Christianity. We call him now the Apostle Paul. He had a sidekick named Silas. They traveled around together. This was their second, what scholars call, missionary journey. Basically, what Paul and Silas would do is they would set out with very little provision, and they would go from town to town, from village to village, from community to community, and they would proclaim the message that they had heard. As people responded, they would form what we would call churches. They were gatherings in homes, and oftentimes they were run out of towns. They were chased out. They were beaten. They were ostracized, but they went from place to place seeing where God would lead them. Well, on this particular occasion, they had planned out their missionary journey, and Paul, before he left, he had a vision. A vision is different than a dream. A dream happens when you're sleeping. A vision is something that when you're awake. He had a vision while he was awake, not while he was sleeping. And a man from Macedonia, which was an area in Asia Minor, a man from Macedonia was calling him. And he sensed that the Spirit of God was saying, don't go where you were planning on going. And so he changed his plans right away, and he followed the vision because he felt like he needed to go to Macedonia, not knowing what would happen or what to expect. Can I just pause a moment and give you a little spiritual insight there? I believe that life is not random. If there is a God that is sovereign, creator, master over time, matter, and sequence of events, then there is never a coincidence in God. If you are a follower of Jesus the Christ, you are always on mission. That means that when you have a flat tire and you're paused on the expressway, one of the questions that should come to your mind is, what is God doing? There may be someone that stops or someone that you run into that you would never run into unless you had that flat tire. If there's a delay on your flight and you have to take another flight, God could be orchestrating events so you sit next to someone that is in your seat that has been maybe praying somewhere.

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1: So, Paul is rerouted from his original plan, and he is rerouted. I remember a trip that I was taking years ago with my son Josiah was on that trip, and another friend was on that trip, and we had to speak in Spain. I was speaking at an event, and our plane got delayed in New York. We got rerouted because there was a strike of air traffic control people in Madrid, Spain. We were supposed to land in Madrid, and we're flying to Europe, and the pilot says, hey, we can't land in Madrid. We're rerouting to Paris. Well, the one kid that had never been to Paris was all excited about it. And I wasn't excited about it because I thought I'm going to miss this conference that I'm supposed to speak at. But we had prayed that God would do what he needs to do on this trip. And so we landed and I'm like, Lord, this is not a good thing that we're stuck in Paris when I'm supposed to be in Madrid. And I was going to pick up my suitcase and I just thought, God, Lord, you have a purpose and a plan. And there was a guy next to me started talking. He was going to a wedding, found out he was an architect from New York City. And we decided to go down to take a little tour around Paris. And so I invited him to come with us. And as he came with us, we ended up in a cafe in Paris, sitting down and talking. And lo and behold, here's what I found out. When he found out that I was a pastor, he said, that's kind of funny. He said, my son is one of you guys. I said, your son is? Yeah, and he actually doesn't eat sometimes and so forth. And he told me recently that he wasn't eating, so he was praying for me. I said, that's called fasting. Yeah, well, whatever, he's doing that for me. I said, really? And so here we are in Paris at a cafe, and we get a chance to share the gospel with this man, pray over him, and he knew that it was a God thing, soften up his heart. And he said, I need to go back and talk to my son because I believe this was a divine connection. And I'm thinking, yeah, dude, you almost made me miss my conference because your son's been praying and I got to talk to you. I believe that God has a divine orchestration of events when we are open to what God is doing. Paul ends up in Macedonia and he shows up and saying, God, what are you doing here? What are you doing? Why are you called us here? And him and Silas run into a woman. At the time of prayer, she's a Jewish woman. She's a businesswoman by the name of Lydia. And they begin to talk to Lydia about the Jesus and the resurrection of Jesus. And Lydia receives the message and is so profoundly moved that she gives her life to Christ and gets baptized right there and invites them to her home. Then they're celebrating the fact that, yeah, that's why God brought us here to speak to Lydia. And then they go out and they're speaking to a lot of people and people are following them and looking at them, wondering what they're all about. And there's a young girl that starts chasing them and she starts following behind them. We don't know her age, but we know that she's a young girl. And as Paul is speaking, she keeps saying, these are men of God, servants of the Most High God. They have a message from God. And she kept shouting that. Several days she did this. She chased after him. And Paul realized something is wrong with this girl. Something is off with this girl. It's not normal. There's something that seems out of place with this girl. And so he turns around and realizes that she has been spiritually afflicted. And he turns around to this girl and he says, in the name of Jesus,

0: I proclaim that you be set free. And she was set free from her spiritual or demonic oppression. Now we find from Scripture that her oppression related to the ability to foretell the future. The Bible refers to her as a slave girl. So she was being used by men who owned her, who knew that she had the special ability to foretell the future, to predict the future, a spirit of divination. And they would use her to meet with people that would pay money for her to predict the future. But it was not something that came from God. It was something that came from the spiritual world that was not of God. And they released her from it. Paul released her from it, and she lost the ability to foretell the future. Can I just add a word of caution in here? I know some of you have dabbled in your past with different things. And you may say, I don't know if I'm supposed to marry this guy or not. Let me go to someone that can maybe help me out. And you go look at tarot cards, or you go to the curandera down the street and they blow smoke and crack eggs over you and do all kinds of weird hokey pokey stuff. And you say, well, Pastor, I think they're a Christian because they have a picture of Jesus in the back. No, they're not. You know, there's a lot of dark, ugly, weird stuff out there, and just because someone hangs a cross in their bedroom does not mean that it's of the Spirit of God. Hello. This is in that category. This woman was being used and oppressed to imitate the things of God. And here's what it says in verse 19. When her owners realized that their hope of making money was gone, they seized Paul and Silas. They dragged him into the marketplace to face the authorities. When these men did not care that Paul and Silas were preaching Jesus. But when they lost money because Paul and Silas were preaching Jesus, then they used their political power and influence to arrest Paul and Silas, to bring them to the courts, and to accuse them of stirring up trouble and false accusations against them. Can I pause and just give another insight here? I want you to listen to me well. If someone told you that following Jesus or becoming a Christian would be easy, that you would be healthy, wealthy, and prosperous if you gave your life to Christ, or if you added God to your life, they were lying to you. The message of Jesus is never to make your life easier. In fact, Jesus says the opposite. Do you want to come and follow me? Be willing to take up your cross and follow me. The message of the cross is not that add God to your life and you will never be sick when everybody else is sick, and your stock market or cryptocurrency will go up in value when everybody else's goes down, or that you will be healthy, wealthy, prosperous, and all your challenges will go away. That's never the message of the cross of Jesus. In fact, the message of the cross of Jesus is, you want to come and follow me? There is a narrow road that leads to life, and few are the ones that find it. It is a difficult path. There's a death to self. There's a taking up the cross. It is not, does not make life easier to follow Jesus.
1: 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Mark, let's talk about our Bold Step gift. One of the biggest barriers people face when it comes to faith is the problem of suffering. If God is good, why is there so much pain in the world? You encounter this question, don't you?
0: So many times, and sometimes in a very intense way, with tears coming down someone's face, they ask something like, how could this happen? Why did God allow this? If God is good, why did he allow this to happen? And those are tough, tough questions, especially when we're suffering loss. But Lee Strobel tackles that head on.
1: Yeah, he's done us a good favor here, hasn't
0: he? Yeah. In his book, A Case for Faith, he talks about, since evil and suffering exist, how can God be loving? But he tackles a lot of tough issues like that, that may be holding you back from talking to people. Or maybe as you've talked to people, you encounter these questions, don't know how to answer. Like, do miracles contradict science? Can they be true? What about evolution versus creation? How does that work together? Is it offensive to claim that Jesus is the only way? Would a loving God really send people to hell? A lot of things like that, that sometimes people get stuck on, or maybe people have asked you as a believer and you're like, oh, let me get back to you. This is a great book that we would love to put in your hands.
2: Yes. And Lee was a man without faith, did not believe in God. He was an investigative journalist and decided to tackle the topic. And lo and behold, he's a preeminent apologist for the Christian faith now.
0: So he was in Chicago, and it was his own journey exploring Christianity that he realized, wow, this is true, as he dug more into it. And he's been a great apologist for the faith.
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3: 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I just recently got a new phone, and so I had to transfer over all the stuff from my old phone, and it gave me this opportunity to kind of look through my list of apps and say if there were any that I didn't want to transfer over. 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
6: Hi, I'm John Erickson Tata. Sometimes God saves us from terrible tragedy by a fraction of an inch. Still, whether it's by a fraction or by 50 yards, we are saved. That's pretty much the way it was in Mark chapter 4. For the disciples who were in the boat when a storm began to blow, fear seized them. They did not think Jesus cared because he was sleeping in the back of the boat. When Jesus awoke and rebuked the storm, he asked the disciples, "Why are you so afraid?" Well, I think they were scared because they did not like getting saved in the nick of time. They would have preferred a cushion of more time, thank you. It would have been safer. But would it have been? God's timing is up to him. And sometimes he will wait until the last minute, the last second, before he rescues. It's all that we might trust him no matter how narrow the escape. Because if you are a disciple, Jesus will save.
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9: And this is where God's called me, and he cares about his church, and this is the church God has, then why wouldn't I be in one? Right? That's what Peter, you want to grow? That's how you grow. Now here's what most people say when they get placed in a group. That ain't the group I would have chose. Those aren't the people I would have picked. And here would be the response, but they won't tell you. We wouldn't have picked you either. Right? But God did. God picked it. God selected it. I've been in several small groups since we started our church, and each one has brought its own unique challenges and own unique things. And in some groups, we've had people that have gotten sick. In other groups, I've been the one that's needed the attention. In other groups, there's just doctrinal things that I get shaped by. I mean, there's been all sorts of things that happen when I'm with people that don't think and act and behave like me, which is a good thing. And that's what God wants for you. If you want to grow, get in a group. I mean, that's as simple as I can say it. That's how you form community. And that's how you eagerly love. And here's the deal. I mean, isn't love the whole litmus test of what the Christian faith is all about? I mean, notice what we went through the book of 1 John. 1 John 3 and verse 14 says it like this. We know that we have passed out of death into life. Why? Because we love the brethren. He who does not abide in love abides in death. He who does not love abides in death. How do we know we passed out of death to life? How do we really know that we're saved? Because of the way we love one another. Do you know in the book of Acts the reason the church blew up? Do you know the reason disciples were being added day by day? Because they looked on and saw this community of completely diverse people that didn't even understand how they could even connect. You had all these different races of people. You had all different socioeconomic backgrounds, and they're all coming together under one umbrella, which is the Lordship of Jesus Christ and their incredible love for one another. And people looked on from the outside like, how can you love him and how can she love her and how can this go on? Because of Jesus, and he changed us, and we love everybody now. And they would say, we want to be part of that. We've never seen anything like that on planet Earth. That's what the church is. If we say we're a church that loves God and loves one another, here's what the world will say. Let me see demonstrations of that. And let me tell you, as your pastor, there's several demonstrations of that in our church, and I love hearing about them all. When people that would never get together start loving one another in a way that they've been changed and they've grown in Christ because they've been exhorted and encouraged, that's what it's all about. And in case you're wondering, and you thought like, hey, I thought everybody at Brave Church was just like me, let me just inform you, they're not. They're not. We have every different socioeconomic level, people that can't even afford to pay bills, and people that are multimillionaires. And we have people here who have struggled with massive, massive public sin, and people that have kind of grown up in the church, and their biggest sin was their own pride that they didn't believe in Jesus. We have all of the gamut. So as you get involved with people that you think are just like you, let me tell you what they're not like. They're nothing like you. And God wants to build that relationship. And that's what the church is all about. Because when you see a group of people that authentically and eagerly love one another, and their desire is to exhort one another to live for Christ, that's when God does all the work. Everything in the Bible happens in community. It's all relational. And the more you're involved in the community, the more you're going to grow. Now you may ask, well, how can I do that? And God's going to answer that in verse 23. Here's why. For you have been born again, not of seed which is perishable, but imperishable. That is, through the living and enduring word of God. And he's going to quote Isaiah chapter 40, verses 6 and 8. For all flesh is like grass, and all its glory like the flower of the grass. The grass withers and the flowers fall off, but the word of the Lord endures forever. And this is the word which was preached to you. So Peter says, here's what I and all the apostles have been preaching, that you've been born again. And here's what it means when you've been born again. When you've trusted Christ, you've been born again from the inside out. The Holy Spirit comes to indwell you and live his life in and through you. You are not the same as you used to be. And as you were born with corruptible seed, seed is what builds, seed is where everything starts from. Everything starts from a seed. All of us are gonna die because we were born of corruptible seed. We'll all die. Just this week, I had the privilege of going back to Illinois and visiting with my 104-year-old grandmother on Wednesday and Thursday, and it was awesome. And for the most part, she's there, and we got to talk, and I was asking her if she remembered me. She remembered me. We sang some hymns together. We prayed together. We read the Bible. It was awesome. I know in all likelihood it's the last time I will ever see my grandmother. She's 104. I mean, if my dad called me today and said, hey, grandma passed away, I wouldn't say, well, how did she die? She's 104, right? We're all passing away. But here's the truth. Because you've been born again of imperishable seed, you will live forever. You are not the same. As a believer, when you close your eyes for the last time on this planet and breathe your last breath, you will be as alive as you've ever been in your entire life. And that's who you already are right now. And if that's who you are right now, then we should be living in such a way, okay, to show love to God's people. In other words, here's what Peter's saying. Here's what the Lord's telling us. You don't have to wait to get to heaven to love God's people. I mean, many of us in Christians, we faction because we don't love all God's people. And I'm not just talking, we've been talking about the people of Brave Church because that's where we go, but let me tell you about, do you know there's other churches in Denver besides us? We're called to love every one of them if they're believers in Christ. Yeah, but that pastor preaches like this and they have that kind of worship and you know what they believe over there? Yeah, and we're called to love them. They should know more about how we love them than how we disagree with them. Does that make sense? That's what unity looks like in the body of Christ, because we're gonna spend eternity with them. You wanna grow? Get to know people to go to other denominations. I think the way the Lord built my background of being an itinerant evangelist is I've been in every kind of church possible, I always say, except for snake biting churches. I haven't been to a snake biting church yet. Don't really have any desire to go, but I mean, I've been to Pentecostal churches where people are falling down all over the place. I've been in independent fundamentalist Baptist churches that say that can't even happen. I've been in small churches of 20. I've been in large churches of thousands. I preached everywhere. Here's what I know. Jesus Christ is at work in his church and people, and we're called to love all the people. Don't ever say, well, I go to Brave Church and you go to that, you know, cruddy church down the road. I mean, don't ever say that, right? Let me tell you something. When you get to heaven, don't look for the Brave Church signs. They won't be there. There is no Brave Church. This is for time and space. It's the church of the Lordship of Jesus Christ that we are serving. Amen? Amen. That's how we love. You want to grow in your faith? Love the brethren. Love Christians. Now, when you become a Christian, you think that's an easy task until you spend time with them. And then you realize, well, I thought all Christians were really loving. And they thought the same thing about you, right? We think that we're completely sanctified when we get saved, and we're not. I'm not. You're not. And the problem we have is we put expectations on Christians to act just like Jesus 100% of the time, and nobody does it. The reason we're called to love other people is so that we can exhort them to live for Jesus in a way that grows their faith. Amen? I mean, you want to grow in your faith. I mean, those two things are enough to put in practice for a long, long time. I mean, if you start genuinely loving other believers and you start genuinely listening to the Lord and putting into practice the things that he shows you, you will grow in your faith, which will give you this third step. Peter tells us this, that we need to have continued growth. We need to have a willingness to eliminate all personal sins. A willingness to eliminate all personal sins. He says, therefore, putting aside all malice and all deceit and hypocrisy and envy and all slander, willingness to eliminate all personal sins. As you grow in Christ, we talked about last week the way we hide sins and cover sins and coddle sins and do all those different things. If you're going to live that way, it hinders your growth. You can't grow when you have known sin in your life. And I'm not asking you to navel gaze and say, Lord, is there any sin in my life that I haven't even thought about? Where is it? What am I doing wrong? You know, show me all these bad things. I'm saying, if you ask the Holy Spirit, who's holy, saying, Lord, is there anything that's not aligned with you? If there's something he wants you to know, he'll tell you. And God is gracious enough that at the moment of conversion, he doesn't pour all that out on us at once and show us every way that we don't measure up. That would be too much to take. But what he does is he gradually takes us through this process that's called sanctification, where moment by moment, day by day, he shows us areas in our life that don't align with him so that we can grow in holiness. And there can be moments in your walk, I've had them, where you grow with Christ to a place where you think, and rightly so, I think I'm in a good place. I mean, I can't think of any known sin in my life, and I'm giving God everything I know that I have. And that can last for like a week. And then God begins to show you deeper things in your life that aren't right and other ways that he wants to grow you. And it never, ever ends. And is there a willingness in your life to relinquish sin and put it aside and eliminate it and say, God, you take this. I don't want this anymore. Now, one thing about sin, let me just talk about sin real quick. Most of us, when we think sin, we think grievous ones that the public doesn't like. So we think about fornication or adultery or homosexuality or abortion or drunkenness or drugs or something that somebody sees and be like, oh, church wouldn't want that. But do you know some of the greatest sins in the Bible? They're all relational. They're all how you treat other people's sins. Those are bigger sins to God. Why? Because God created all people and he saved those in his church. And if you can't love his church as his own brothers and sisters, those are some of the greatest sins. And that's why he points these out here. This is not an exhaustive list of sins, but he points out five. He said, get rid of all malice. Malice is wanting or desiring harm to someone else. It's desiring the harm of another person. And you would say, well, I would never feel that. It's when you have evil thoughts, grudges, I need to get revenge. Malice is, in general, wickedness of all kind. That's what malice is. You know, it might not be like, well, I don't want them to get hit by a bus, but it'd be nice if they got fired next week. That's malice. It's when you wish ill upon another person. That's malice. And if you have that in your heart, that would be the Holy Spirit telling you, relinquish that. Doesn't matter if they're a believer or not a believer. You should pray for their best. Love your enemies. Pray for those who persecute you. If you can't do that, you have malice in your heart. He said, get rid of all of it. He says this. Get rid of all deceit. Deceit is really any form of dishonesty. It involves trickery often. The way it plays itself out in our culture is cheating, not telling the whole truth, little white lies, where somebody asks you a question and you're not completely honest. You lie a little here and you lie a little, you're deceiving. It's when I don't get to see the whole picture. It's what Satan did in the garden with Adam and Eve. He didn't necessarily, he did flat out lie to them at the end and say, you'll certainly not die. But early on, he was doing what? He was deceiving them. He says, if you eat this fruit, the reason God doesn't want you to eat this fruit is because if you eat this fruit, you will be like God, knowing both good and evil. Kind of a half-truth, because at the time, all Adam and Eve knew was good. And if they ate the fruit, they would know both good and evil. So he was kind of telling the truth, but he was deceiving them. And he was deceiving them in such a way because he knew if they ate it, sin would enter. And yeah, they would know good and evil, but they would also die. That's deceit. Deceit is setting other people up. Deceit is cheating on your taxes. Deceit is little white lies and not telling your neighbor the whole truth. It's doing things for your advantage at the expense of someone else. That's deceit. So if you have that in your life, you need to pray and get rid of that. And then he says this, and he says, and hypocrisy and envy. It doesn't mean, now, he says all malice and all deceit, and later he says all slander. It doesn't mean some of your hypocrisy and some of your envy. The word all for deceit is covering deceit, hypocrisy, and envy, just so you know. So get rid of hypocrisy. What's hypocrisy? It's really insincerity. It's a pretense. It's a sham. It's inconsistent behavior. It's when you say this, but you act like this. Or you're a chameleon Christian where with certain people you act like this and other Christians you act like this. And then in your non-Christian secular environment, you act like this. And at school, you act like this. It's just completely inconsistent all the time. You're a hypocrite. You say you believe this, but your life doesn't reflect what you believe. You have these value statements that you would write down and say, I totally believe that. But your life would reflect that you believe something different. If you say you love the Lord Jesus Christ, every part of your life should reflect that you love the Lord Jesus Christ. And if there's areas in your life that don't, then you repent of those and you ask the Lord to change you so that your life aligns with him. Get rid of all hypocrisy. Have you noticed all these are relational? How you act in front of others, how you treat others, what you wish for others. And then how about this? All envy. Envy is this. It's resenting others' prosperity. Resenting others' prosperity. It's when you are displeased when you hear about another person's success. Simply put, I'd say it this way. You can't celebrate other people. You just can't celebrate them. It's when you're in a conversation with someone and they start talking about somebody who's been really, really successful and deep down in your heart, like, yeah, you shall know them. And how come that wasn't me? How come he got the promotion and I didn't? How come everybody celebrates her cooking and not mine? How come she has a position in the church and I don't? Right? Like what? Doesn't anybody ever notice me? When you can't celebrate someone else, you have envy in your heart. And you know people that are envious when you're around them because you can't be authentically you. Because you know if you told them your successes, they'd have a hard time with it. You know if you told them your tragedies, they'd be like, well, yeah, it's totally true of a person like you. I mean, it's envy. It's envy and it's sin. We should be, as Christians, the most celebratory people of everybody. And then how about this final one? Get rid of all gossip or slander. And slander is really gossip, backbiting, defamation of character. It really looks kind of like this. Like when you're in a situation where you say to someone, somebody talks about somebody and they're like, yeah, I know they're a really good person, but did you know? Yeah, I know you really like them, but there's probably something you should hear. In other words, I'm gonna take the opportunity to put them down so I look better. That's slander. That's what it looks like, okay? Gossip's when we talk about other people in a way that we wouldn't talk about them if they were standing right in front of us. That's slander, right? That's what it looks like in our lives. And this is how it plays out sometimes in church. How it plays out sometimes in church is we do it hyper-spiritual-like. Like, hey, I probably shouldn't tell you this, but I know you're a prayer warrior. I just want you to be praying about this. Let me tell you about Joe. Man, you just need to know that. It's my way of leaking truth and putting other people down. You notice all five of these are relational? They come out of community. They come out about how you treat those that are around you, right? The Bible makes pretty clear when you're around a gossip, get the heck away from them. Because if they're gossiping about somebody else in front of you, guess what they're doing when you ain't there? You're the target, right? Get rid of all that. And here's the grace. I mean, here's the beauty of the scripture. It's not just a rebuke. Jesus Christ, the living one inside of you, will forgive all of those things so that he can live his life in and through you. Because here's the truth about the Jesus Christ that's in you. He has no malice, deceit, hypocrisy, envy, or slander. So he doesn't desire to live that way. And when you live that way, you hinder his work in your life. All he wants to do is work in and through you. When you start speaking good of others, when you start caring for others, when you start loving others, when you don't care anymore if you get the credit, guess what happens in your life? The spirit and power of the living God overwhelm you with joy. Who cares what they have? Think back to 150 years ago about who's the best looking person you ever heard about. Who's the smartest person you ever heard about? Hey, who's the person that made the most money? Hey, who was the person that was the most gifted orator? Here's your answer. I don't know. It was 150 years ago. Who cares? That's exactly what people are going to think about you 150 years from now. It doesn't matter. What matters is how you're honoring God in the present to glorify him in a way that when you meet him, he says, well done, good and faithful servants. This is how you treated others. And you see this all over the New Testament. I mean, this is just one place in Ephesians chapter 4, 22 to 24. You see this putting off and putting on. You see this old self we used to be in this new self. Paul says it in Ephesians 4, 22, that in reference to your former manner of life, you lay aside the old self, which is being corrupted in accordance with the lust of deceit, and that you be renewed in the spirit of your mind and put on the new self, which is in the likeness of God and has been created in righteousness and holiness and truth. Put off the old, put on the new. That's what you can do as a believer in Christ. That's how you grow. So you grow by growing in your faith, by putting it with obedience, authentically loving other believers, and being willing to eliminate the personal sins in your life for how you're treating others. When you start loving believers authentically and eagerly and getting rid of sin so you can do that, I promise you, you'll grow. And then he gives us this final one. He says the final way that we get to grow and have continued growth in our faith is craving more and more of God's word. Here's what he says. Like newborn babies, he gives us a simile, like newborn babies, long for the pure milk of the word so that by it you may grow in respect to salvation if you have tasted the kindness of the Lord. Like newborn babies, long for the pure milk of the word. How do babies long for pure milk? You know what babies do? They make a noise. They cry. When they're presented a bottle or their mother, they root around and get that. They need that milk. They need it now. The world needs to stop for them in the moment. I need this. I'm craving this. I'm dependent upon this. When you start getting to a place where you crave the word, that's when your life will really begin to accelerate. Now, let me tell you how you can do this. If the only time you hear God's word is on a Sunday, that's not good enough. You need to read it, you can study it, you can meditate on it. I think a great thing to do is memorize it. Just feed your appetite with the word. Why? Because the living word inside of you gets fed through the written word. And when you feed yourself the written word, the living word comes alive. Now, here's the truth. Confessions of a pastor. I remember hearing sermons on, hey man, read more of the Bible, love the word, love the word. I could say those things, but deep down, I don't enjoy reading all that much. Never used to, I do now. But I didn't really enjoy reading that much. So when people told me that, I was like, I don't wanna read. I just don't feel like reading. If you're not a reader, good news. Go to places like BibleGateway.com or something else and listen to it on audio for free. It takes about 3 minutes to listen to a chapter. You can listen to it while you drive. I mean, you can hear the word. I mean, that's what you can do. But here's the truth. Here's how you crave the word. We get it backwards sometimes in our culture. We think, hey, if you just read the word and you read the word and you read the word, it'll change your whole life. No, if you don't do those first three things I told you, it won't. If you don't put into practice the thing Jesus told you, it won't. I know a lot of people that have read the word for 20 years that aren't even Christians. Reading the word is not enough. Putting into practice the things God shows you when you read the word will, which is what? Adding obedience to your faith, genuinely loving other believers, getting rid of sin. If you're gonna read the word, let the word read you. Then you will begin to crave it. Because here's what I find in my life. I know enough about the word and I've read the word so many times and I know where to go and I know how to answer you if you ask me questions on many things that it would be very easy for me to coast. Here's how I grow. When I'm growing in my obedience, when I'm growing in my love for the saints, and when I'm allowing God to shine his light on my life and show me sins that I need to repent of, then I need his word. Then I need God to show up. Then I need God to do those things. Put those three things into practice. What are the things you need to be obedient to? Who are the people that you need to love? And how do you let the Lord shine his light on your sin and let it go? I mean, the Bible says in 2 Timothy 3:16 that all scripture is God-breathed and useful for teaching, rebuking, correcting, and training in righteousness. There's no place you can go in this book and not hear the Lord. And it's the foundation of spiritual growth. It's a hunger for the word. Psalm 34:8 says this, "Oh, taste and see that the Lord is good." If you begin your day in the word, if you feed yourself on the word throughout the day, if you feed yourself on the word before you go to bed, the word of God will begin to transform and take over your life. And that's what God wants for each and every one of us. He wants us to crave his word. He wants us to go after him. He wants us to need him so that he can do in and through us what he wants us to do. And here's just a word about the word, because a lot of people will hear a message like this and say, okay, I'm doing it. I've always been thinking about it. I'm gonna go home and read the Bible in a year. You can, there's nothing wrong with that. Let me just tell you something. When you read the word, let the word read you. If you have a 3-chapter-a-day plan to get through the Bible, and on verse number 2, the day that you're reading that, you get stopped and you're like, man, that's incredible. I've never even thought about that before. Stop. Get out a pen and paper, start journaling and praying, because God is illuminating that verse specifically for you in the moment. You don't get any points for getting it done. Well, God was speaking to me, but I didn't want to listen to him. I got through all 3 chapters today. All right? That is not a good way to do Bible study. A good way to do Bible study is read it. There's certain days that God will jump all over the word. There's other days you're reading it and feeding yourself on the word. But when you have that moment where God shows you something in the word that is so personal and profound, you stop what you're doing and you respond to God in that moment no matter what. That's how you grow in the word. Right? Growing in the word is not just knowledge. Growing in the word is a love for God and a love for other people, right? And the reason that many of us don't grow is because we're chained to our old self. We kind of think that, man, this is just as good as it gets. I'm bound by this. This is as good as it's going to get. I'm complacent. I'm good. God wants to break all those chains in your life. God wants you to accelerate and soar. There's nobody here or on Broomfield or on the radio that's listening to my voice right now that can't grow further in their faith by doing these things. By being more obedient and faithful, by loving other people, by getting rid of sins and craving the word. You do those 4 things. Yeah, they can be painstaking at times, but you do those 4 things and I promise you, you will be on a different level with the Lord Jesus Christ and in your power to be able to serve him. He's the Lord. It's his name that is above every name. It's his name that breaks all the chains. It's his name that wants to release you from wherever you're at, because wherever you're at today, even if you're growing, it's not your final resting spot. God wants you to continue to grow.
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14: I want to start with a story about a guy that needed some work. He was looking for employment and he heard they were hiring down at the local zoo. The zookeeper said, "I don't want you to be offended by what I'm about to say, but our gorilla died the other day. And we've ordered a new gorilla. He's on his way. But we need somebody to take his place temporarily. So here's what we're asking. If we had a custom gorilla suit designed just to fit you, would you be willing to pretend to be the gorilla for the next week or so until the real gorilla arrives? And when they told him how much they would pay, the guy quickly agreed. He thought, no one's going to believe I'm an actual gorilla, but people were believing it. They were enjoying it. By day two, he's beating on his chest. He's kind of having fun. And he got a little too excited and swung a little too far and landed right in the lion's den. And a lion starts walking toward him and he thinks, oh no. And finally the guy in the gorilla suit cried out, help! And the lion said, shut up or you'll get us both fired. There are a lot of people that say they are Christians who actually aren't at all. Sometimes people will say, I need a little religion. Listen, friend, you don't need a little religion. You need a lot of Jesus, and he wants to come into your life right now.
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4: 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Give me just enough to satisfy my needs. For if I grow rich, I may deny you and say, who is the Lord? And if I am too poor, I may steal and thus insult God's holy name. 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
15: 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And I can tell by looking at your eyes that you're thinking I need to pray harder on that maybe four times a day. Yeah. And you're right.
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18: The lie sometimes you hear, moms don't get breaks or you just need to suck it up. When I try to give myself permission to rest, it feels sometimes uncomfortable, like I'm doing something wrong. I had to get comfortable with resting and knowing like that's not something that's not unproductive, but it's like something essential.
19: Are you ready to talk to me? My name is Deborah Falada, and I'm a licensed professional counselor, national speaker, and author. The purpose of this podcast is to have on-air, authentic, counseling-style sessions where we talk about how people are really doing and give my guests and callers an opportunity to talk to me as a licensed professional counselor. Each of these episodes is meant to show you that we are all on the journey of healing, mentally, emotionally, spiritually, and relationally, together. None of us are immune to the challenges and struggles of life, but we don't have to walk this path alone. I'm so proud and honored to be having these conversations with men and women who are courageously paving the way for open and honest conversations about their personal journey of healing. So if you're ready, let's talk.
20: Today, I'm excited to have Alexis from California on the podcast. Alexis, it's good to have you.
18: Yes, Deborah, thank you for having me.
20: So Alexis, how did you and I get connected?
18: Well, I've been following you on social media and reading your books, and I've communicated with you a few times on Instagram, and I've done a podcast with you before in the past.
20: Yes, your name and face are very familiar. I was just telling you, it's kind of fun to see you in different stages of life. I think you've been a follower for quite a while. Am I right in saying that we even connected before you had kids?
18: No.
20: No.
18: I wish. I needed you before that too.
20: So it's been a few years. And how many kids do you currently have?
18: I have three children.
20: And what are their ages?
18: 2, 3, and 7.
20: Okay. So you have been in the parenting thing for quite a while. So tell me, what is the main question on your mind that you want to talk through?
18: I would like to talk about, how do I know if I'm being an emotional monitor when I'm not allowing them to figure some things out on their own? I grew up not feeling like my emotions were important or validated. I was off, how I would self-soothe was just being by myself. And that was just how I coped. And so I don't want my kids to feel that way, but I don't want to be too overbearing, you know, and always showing them a feelings will, you know?
20: Yeah.
18: And also on the days where I feel like I'm on survival mode and I'm struggling with personal things in my life, and I just want to just shut down, you know, my brain. But then, of course, I have kids that are in, that have really big needs, and they always need, you know, water and a million snacks.
20: Yeah.
18: And, or they always have these emotions where they feel hurt, or they feel sad, or they don't, you know, they don't want to do something. And I'm trying to be validating, and in the time where I feel, kind of like this tension in my body, my chest feels heavy, and I feel like I just lack the patience. And I just, some days I'm just so excited just to meet my bed.
20: Yeah, absolutely. I mean, I think that's a really normal part of being a mom. I definitely have those moments as well, where it's like, okay, I feel done for the day. My tank is empty and it's time to be done, you know? So, okay, so two-part question. How do I help my kids with their emotions but not be overbearing? You mentioned showing them an emotions wheel. Is that something you actually do on a regular basis?
18: Not on a regular, but I did write a book years ago about feelings, and there was a feelings wheel. So my kids like to point to the different feelings, and sometimes they just like the color.
20: Yeah, yeah.
18: So okay, we do talk about it, just not every day.
20: Okay. That's good. So you don't want to like overdo it, but then you're also working through your own capacity, your emotions. You're not going to have good days all the time. And I think there's two parts to the answer that correlate to both questions. Number one, we do need to learn to express what's going on inside of us to others, but we also need to learn to express when we need space, time, and distance. And both of those are forms of emotional expression. You know, like when your child is feeling sad and you approach them, they have two options. Option number one is to say, I'm feeling really sad right now, let's talk through it. Option two is, I'm feeling really sad right now and I could use some time alone, right? Like, you're allowed to express both sides. You can have this need or this need. I can process this emotion with someone, or maybe I need a little bit of space to process this emotion with myself first. And I think both of those options are healthy and good. And I think you have to remember that you also have two options when you're struggling. You know, option number one is to lean into the distraction of parenting, because sometimes that's what's before us, you know. So I'm feeling this way, but I'm going to lean into the distraction of parenting, connect with my kids and their needs. Option number two is, I need some space to process this emotion. And to ask for that space, to let your family know what you need, to let your kids know what you need. So there's always two options, and I think both of them are healthy. What's unhealthy is when we don't address them, we don't address the feelings build, the pressure builds, and we explode, right? So that's what we're trying to avoid. We also want to avoid complete isolation, where with your, like you said, you don't want your kids to always pull away when they're feeling something. But I think that's a little bit different, because that type of managing of feelings, there's no expression involved at all. It's just, I feel a certain way and I disappear to deal with it, you know, versus, hey, I'm feeling this way and I could use this thing. Here's what I feel. Here's what I need. And it's really important for kids to be able to identify, here's what I feel and here's what I need. It's really important for mom to be able to identify, here's what I feel, here's what I need. So I think you can start by modeling that idea of here's what I feel, but also here's what I need. People are always asking me, where do I find a good counselor? 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What has it been like for you navigating the emotions of the 2-year-old compared to the emotions of the 3-year-old compared to the emotions of the 7-year-old who's now at a different age and stage with emotions, you know? What have you noticed between the three? Do they have different temperaments, demeanors, ways of expressing their feelings? And what has that looked like?
18: Yes, they're very different. Their personality, like with my firstborn, I thought, you know, parenting is so easy. You know, why do people make it complicated? Yeah. And then I had the rest and it's not like that. It's like I gave birth to Stitch, very hyper, destroying things, smiling, love you. And I became a mom that uses the backpack leash now to keep them alive.
20: Yeah. Yeah. You thought you'd never do that, right? And yeah. Here you are. I understand.
18: So, my oldest, she is very smart and calm and confident, but at the same time, very sensitive. I noticed it's when she's tired, when she's hungry, and when she really wants something, and I'm telling her that she can't have that right now. Sometimes she's okay and sometimes she's not. And I question myself, should I compromise or am I making it a big deal that she's not really that heartbroken over something minor? With my other two, my middle child, my son, he calms down by physical touch. If I rub his back when he's crying, oftentimes the 2 and 3-year-old are fighting over the same toy and I have them take turns. But sometimes the 2-year-old's like, no, we're not. It's just mine. And so that's really hard. I have a hard time calming down my 2-year-old. She's a screamer. She was born screaming.
20: Yeah.
18: And so I'm still having a hard time calming her down. That's something I'm still working around. Like sometimes picking her up helps, or showing her a book that she likes. She likes books, and sometimes books calm her down. Yeah, I try different things. Not everything works.
20: Yeah. Yeah. And that's the truth. And I think it sounds like you're navigating it really well. I think you just have to always remember emotions are a signal. It's a signal. And remind your kids, emotions are a signal. They are signaling something that we need to pay attention to. So we need to pay attention to it in different ways. Of course, you're always going to address the physical needs first. Do you need a snack? Do you need a drink? Do you need to go to bed? You know, do you need a hug? Do you need some love? Do you need some physical affection? What do you need physically? And then, of course, the emotion itself is the signal. And sometimes it's a signal of frustration. It's embarrassment. It's jealousy. It's hurt. So helping them identify, hey, what was that all about? What's going on underneath there? Let's talk through it. But you don't want to talk through it at the height of the emotion, because, you know, I've mentioned before, but when we're at the height of our emotion, our brain is functioning out of our amygdala, our emotional response center, and it's not functioning out of the logical part of our brain, the cortex. So in a way, when we're at the height of emotion, we kind of go offline logically. And I think that's part of our body's way, our God-designed body, to make sure we're paying close attention when we're feeling a big emotion. Pay close attention. And the goal is to bring our body back to baseline. So helping your kids with all of these different ways to bring their body back to baseline. Do you need a snack? Do you need a drink? Do you need a nap? Do you need a hug? Do you need space? You know, as they're getting a

0: I would lean towards saying no, but I think the strategy might be too much. Like, am I always going to pull out the emotions wheel? Not necessarily. Do I always need to talk about what they're feeling right in the middle of the big emotion? Not necessarily. Do we need to sit down and have, talk about all the different emotions? Not necessarily. But to remember that emotions are a signal. What is this signaling? And then when we bring their body back to baseline, it might be a good time then to process, hey, what was that all about? What were you feeling and what did you need? But you have to remember that you're allowed to do that too. You have permission to do that. And it's not hurting your kids when you do that. It's modeling to them that they have permission to do that too. Do you feel like you give yourself permission to do that?
1: Yeah, I feel bad if it seems like I do it too often. So sometimes I try to push through and pray to give me this to the joy, or even if it's just so small, like reenacting a book, singing a song, or tickling, or hugging, or just a moment where they feel seen, or even if it's just I could play just 3 times of hide and go seek where they felt like their need was met.
0: And I think there's a way that you can explain it to them that doesn't hurt their feelings. Mommy needs to recharge. Mommy has a battery, just like you have a battery. And you recharge by going to sleep. You recharge by eating healthy foods. You recharge by playing. Mommy recharges in these ways. And I just need a minute to go recharge my battery so I can come back strong and energized and recharged. And that type of language is it for the little ones to understand. There's, it's not offensive. It's like, oh yeah, mom has a battery and she needs to be recharged. We all have a built-in level of energy that we also need to recharge. And I think that's even better than just, disappearing into the bathroom, because then they don't even understand what's going on and they're not fully aware of, oh, okay, we should go keep ourselves busy for a minute, And it is harder with the 2-year-old, obviously. Your 3-year-old's getting to the age where they're starting to understand this a little bit more. And so that's why you also have to ask for help when you need it from your partner, to ask for help from others when you need it, to rely on healthy distraction, giving your kids something to play with for a little bit so that you're not feeling like you have to constantly be on when you're also dealing with your things, and then making the most of the time that you do have to fill up and refuel in healthy ways, making time for counseling appointments, making time for walks, making time for healthy nutrition, making time for your time with God, or time with good friends, the things that actually fill you up and help you get through your own healing journey, because you want to be the healthiest you can be for them. I used to feel guilty about that stuff when I had one child. I still felt guilty when I had two. The moment the third was born, something flipped in me that was like, this is not a luxury. This is a necessity, for me to be healthy and filled, because otherwise I can't do this well. Otherwise I'm too depleted to do it well. And by the fourth child, it was just routine now. It was just, I know when I get to a certain capacity, what I need and how to communicate that to the people around me and find ways to prioritize it with no guilt.
1: I guess it's just the lie sometimes that you hear on the outside that, moms are supposed to be superwoman and moms don't get breaks, or you just need to suck it up and do it. And so, so I think when I try to give myself permission to rest, not like just napping, but mental rest, it feels sometimes uncomfortable, like I'm doing something wrong, or to other people's eyes, I'm not being productive, or it's not it. Yeah. And so I had to get familiar and train myself and get comfortable with resting and knowing like that's not something that's not unproductive, but it's like something essential for me.

0: me to be like a better mother.
1: Absolutely.
0: And to show up and to also remember. And that also improves my memory and my focus.
1: When you're there, when you're present, when you're filled up, you're more present. You're more efficient. You're more productive. You're more fun. You're more energetic. So it is essential. I agree with that. And I think, you know, it's funny because sometimes we neglect our own emotional needs. What do I feel? What do I need? We neglect our own signal. And then we find ourselves almost like hitting a wall where you then have to check out by scrolling for 20 minutes or by turning on the TV and vegging or by being present, like you're there, being there physically, but not mentally and emotionally. You're just completely like checked out mentally because our body's like, pay attention, what do you need? What do you feel? What do you need? What do you feel? And the more we just ignore that, sure, you might be going through the motions, but you're checked out. So in my mind, what's better, to check out intentionally so that you can fill up or to just remain checked out all day? And that's, you're not intentionally filling up and, you know, being available. I think it's so much healthier, better for you and better for the kids when you make it a priority so that when you're there, you're there. You know, you don't want your body like hitting max and then ending up just vegging in ways that aren't productive for anybody, you know? So maybe the missing piece to all of this is just an extra question when you're interacting with your kids and when you're interacting with yourself. Seems like you've got the what do I feel part down. What are you feeling? What do you feel? What do I feel? Now what? What do I need? What is that feeling signaling? How do I pay attention to that signal and respond to that signal in a healthy way?
0: The emotion I've been trying to get my daughter to be okay with, which my oldest, is being bored.
1: Yes.
0: She doesn't like that feeling. And I told her, you know, I didn't have all this technology before when I was a kid. So I would sing in the fan or just stare, and I wouldn't have just all these things that all the kids have access to nowadays.
1: Yes, you're right. Bored is the body's way of signaling for us to find something productive to do or something creative to do. You know, it's one of those two things. That's your body's signal to you. The same way lonely is your body's signal to you to go connect with God or go connect with someone else. You don't ignore the feeling. You don't feel bad about having it, but you do have to realize it's a signal, and then you get to respond to that signal. Because the feeling is not bad or good, but how we respond to the feeling leads us down healthy paths or unhealthy paths, right? And so even teaching our kids, it's okay that you feel angry, sad, mad, worried, overwhelmed, frustrated. Those are all okay things to feel. But what you do with that feeling, what do you need? How do you respond? That's what matters. And so I just think when you're having these conversations in the right way, which you are, you can't get enough of them. It's just a matter of knowing that sometimes the best time to process the feelings is once the wave has subsided rather than right in the middle of it. Does that sound like a plan?
0: Yes.
1: Good. I'm excited for you and your family. And I think the takeaway from today is you're doing a pretty good job with these kiddos. So I just want you to know that you're doing a good job with them.
0: Thank you.
1: And I want you to be able to feel the freedom to also do a good job with yourself and take care of yourself. You're doing a great job taking care of them. And I want to also give you permission to do a good job taking care of yourself, because that's ultimately what is going to bleed into their lives, you know? And for some reason, I'm just sensing in my spirit that you struggle with that a little bit.
0: Yeah. Yeah. I have to remember to wash my face very well. And yeah, I would say that sometimes that is a challenge, but these past few weeks, I feel like I've been getting better at it, and I feel better once I do, after I do it.
1: Yeah. And primarily, you know, physical things are important. Taking care of yourself physically, taking walks, obviously, like the hygiene and all of that routine, going to the dentist, but more so your emotional care. What do I feel? What do I need? You know, how am I doing? How do I pay attention to the signals that my body is sending me and respond to them in healthy ways so that I don't get overwhelmed, so that I don't run out of gas prematurely, so that I stay filled, so that I can keep pouring out to these little disciples that God has given you. You know, there's these little disciples, these little people that God has entrusted you with, and he's entrusted you with them for a reason.
0: Thank you.
1: You are so welcome. It was so nice to chat with you, Alexis, and thank you for sharing a little bit of your family with us and a little bit of your journey.
0: Thank you for having me on.
1: Anytime. Take care.

0: 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I'm Deborah Faleta, and it was so great being together again today. And I can't wait to talk with you next week. See you then.
1: Today can be your day of salvation. Jesus is knocking on the door to your heart. Are you ready and willing to accept him as your Lord and Savior? My name is Wyatt. You're listening to Faith Radio. Maybe you have questions about what that looks like, what that means. You've thought about entering into a relationship with him, but you've never gone over the edge. Today can be that day. And you don't have to do it alone. We want to walk alongside you, encourage you, support you as you make this decision. My life drastically changed for the better when I accepted Jesus, and I have eternal life now, and you can have that too. It doesn't matter what sins you've committed, what your family background is, anything like that. This is a gift of eternal life that's offered to everyone, including yourself. If you do have questions about starting a relationship, you want to learn more, text the word faith to 41224. We'll get you connected with someone from the Billy Graham Evangelistic Association, send you some Bible verses for encouragement, and much, much more. The word is faith. Text it to 41224.
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4: Joshua 1:8 says, this book of the law shall not depart from your mouth. 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
5: This is Focus on the Family Minute with Russ Crossan, talking about how most people have the wrong idea of success and how they should actually define it.
4: So, Jim, I used to read that and think, Joshua 1:8, I'm going to have money. But read it more slowly. What's the Bible say? Love your wife as Christ loved the church. You're successful. Deuteronomy 8, train up your kids. It says, do according to what's written in here, and then you're successful. So true success has nothing to do with money. It has to do with doing what the Bible says, which is love my wife, train up my children the way they should go, work heartily for my employer, Colossians 3:23. And so we have bought the wrong definition of success, which has really exacerbated the problem of balance.
5: More from Russ Crossan on what true success is and what the Bible says about it at familyminute.org.
6: This is Carter Conlon, Judges chapter 6 and verse 13. And Gideon said to him, O my Lord, if the Lord is with us, why then has all this happened to us? And where are all his miracles which our fathers told us about? This is the question that so many people are asking today. If the Lord is with us, why has all this happened? Where are all his miracles? Where's the power of God? Gideon was embracing unbelief and hopelessness, simply trying to survive. Yet the word of God came to him with authority and power. God was about to show Gideon that his future would not be determined by his fears, but by God's purpose for his life. When questions arise in your heart, bring them honestly before God. But don't stop believing that your life has a divine purpose. Trust today that the Lord is still able to do in you what he's always done through others. My brother, my sister, it's time for you and I to pray.
7: Discipleship is a journey. It's a journey with Jesus and a journey with others who are journeying with Jesus. We're all in this together. 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
8: As a parent, I know what it's like to protect my kids from a bunch of junk on and film and TV. Yeah. I myself don't want to fill my mind and my eyes with certain things. I understand all that. I think there's value in this subgenre where you can go, but in the end, I want to watch something good, right? And there's a difference. And so a lot of people, they say, well, it's well-intended. Right. And so my response to that is, if I hire a plumber who's a Christian and they come over and my toilet is clogged up, and after working for 4 hours in my toilet is still clogged. And he looks at me and says, well, I mean, I came over with good intentions. Well, I was well intended to do my best, but I'm going to hire a different plumber.
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10: Everything you do from then on is different.
11: One of the detectives, I think his name was
12: He was Derek. A golden boy.
13: And all we can do right now is come
14: Extreme
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14: Extreme domestic violence, multiple rapes.
12: Hey, welcome to Life Support. It's so good to have you here. What we love to do on this show is tell stories. We love to talk about how Christ intervenes in different situations and just learn about what God is doing around our country and the world. And we have a great guest for that today. His name is Jimmy Duke. He's the executive director of Act One, and we're going to find out what exactly that all is. And thanks a lot for being here. Appreciate it.
8: Yeah, glad to be here. Thank you for having me.
12: Yeah, so you're in Los Angeles, or at least the Los Angeles area, and you've got this thing called Act One. Tell me about that and how it came to be.
8: Yeah, so thank you. Act One was founded, Act One was founded in 1999, so we've been around for a little while. We were founded by a group of Christians that were professional writers and producers and filmmakers working in mainstream entertainment. And back then, a lot of these Christians would discover each other while working, like, say, on a movie set or on a studio, they would bump into each other and they would realize, wait a second, I'm not the only Christian here. There's other Christians working here. And they started develop. This was happening like in the 80s and early 90s. They started doing coming together and doing Bible studies and prayer groups and just trying to encourage each other. And over the course of that time, they began to ask, well, wouldn't it be nice if we could replicate ourselves, right? Like if we could have more of us, more Christians working in mainstream entertainment, maybe we could really make a greater kind of positive impact. And so that was the initial idea that birthed Act One. Back then, there wasn't a lot of now. There's quite a few opportunities for Christians to study screenwriting and producing and things like that. But back then, there wasn't that many options. And so a lot of these professionals came together. It actually was originally a part of a church called the First Presbyterian Church of Hollywood. And they said, let's start a program that would train screenwriters, train Christians to write for the screen for film and television. And we will teach the classes. So from its inception, Act One was always geared and influenced and taught and formed by working professionals in the business. And so a couple of years after that, they said, you know, it would be great if we could actually now begin to, now that we're training people on the writing, it would be good if we could begin to train the people who make the decisions on what to make, the executives and the producers. So we launched our executive training program, and then a year later combined it with the producing program, and I think in 2002. So we've been doing that since then. So we train and equip Christians to work in mainstream entertainment. Our two primary programs are screenwriting, where we teach you the art of writing for film and television. And the other one is our producing and executive training program, where we teach you how to make film, how to produce film, all the different aspects of it, as well as potentially maybe being a creative executive in the C-suite. And I was there at the beginning, Paul, but I was a lowly peon. I was just like an assistant. But I was there in 1999. I kind of helped launch things in the background. And I came back in 2016. The board offered me the position of executive director. And so I have been the executive director since 2016.
12: Is it difficult for believers to navigate that industry?
8: Oh, definitely. You know, one of the things I like to say about Act One is we're a discipleship ministry because we obviously are discipling you professionally, but we also have to disciple you spiritually. Just for the simple fact that, you know, and let me also be clear on this too. I don't think our industry is necessarily more challenging for Christians than, say, other fields, you know, like the law profession or the medical profession or things like that. What I would say is, because it's such an upfront industry, right? Like, it's an in-your-face industry. It's entertainment, meaning we're beaming into people's homes, onto their phones. Like, people take us with them. In our entertainment-driven culture, it's ubiquitous, right? That there's always something on someplace, somewhere. That we have a disproportionate amount of influence, right? So media has a disproportionate amount of influence. And so because of that, there are unique challenges to Christians that work in this business. There is a tremendous temptation towards fame and towards money and power, and there is a lot of temptations in the business that I think other people experience in other industries too. It's just that this one's more heightened because people see it, and celebrity and fame are a part of it. And you might not know who the most famous medical doctors are, but you do, unfortunately, know who the most famous actors and directors and writers are sometimes. And so with that, I think comes a lot that can, as human beings, we're not created for fame. You know, we're just, fame is antithetical to the human experience. God is famous, and we are designed to worship, and our worship should only be focused on Him. He is the only one that should be famous. And yet, throughout human history, we have found other things to worship, other people to worship, and other people to claim that fame. So that is a dangerous place to be, and that's a business that we work in. So if you don't keep that kind of stuff front and center, it can be a very challenging place for Christians to work. But having said that, Paul, what a rewarding, beautiful industry for Christians to work into. That's why we do what we do, because we believe in the power of presence. If a Christian is not on a film set, there is a difference between that film set and the film set where there is a Christian on that film set. Mm-hmm. There is a difference in that C-suite if there is a Christian in that room versus one where there isn't a Christian in that room. So nature abhors a vacuum. It will fill that space where Christians have abdicated their responsibility in the arts. It gets filled by other worldviews. And it is really, really important that as Christians, we go into these places as salt and light and attempt to the best of our abilities to be Jesus's hands and feet and to love people where they are. And you don't, in this business, you can't get into those rooms unless you know what you're doing.
12: Yeah,
8: and that's why we train.
12: I was just going to ask you about that, because Christian entertainment has a reputation sometimes of being, yeah,
8: we know that reputation.
12: Yeah,
8: we know that reputation.
12: So if you want to have that kind of influence, how important is it that excellence emerges from the work that's being done?
8: 100%. Excellence is the megaphone. You still have to have something to say.
12: Mm-hmm.
8: Right. So that's, you know, your life well lived for the sake of the gospel is what you're supposed to be saying through that megaphone or through that microphone. But once again, in order for me to build a relationship with people, to have that kind of influence, I have to earn the right to be in the room. And that's what excellence is. That's why we train people at the highest level. And try to equip them to have a sustained career in the business, because you don't get the chance to do what we want to do, frankly, if you're not good enough. And hey, look, we all need Simon Cowells in our lives, right? There are many people who think that they're talented in certain areas, but Paul, I'll be honest with you, talent's overrated. And in this business, I would much rather take someone who's just so talented, but can work circles, has a tremendous work ethic, and will persevere and will be persistent and determined. We can work on the talent. It's the other stuff. So look, Excellence is incredibly important, and you're exactly right. We, to be clear, Act One, we are training and equipping Christians to work in mainstream entertainment. Now, we have a lot of our faculty and a lot of our alums who have segued over into this sub-genre that has emerged over the past 15 years, this kind of faith-based kind of stuff. And so God, we wish God bless them, you know, go forth, do wonderful things in that space. But we're focused on mainstream entertainment. And one of the reasons why that is that's because that's where most people are. And so one of the reputations that faith-based has is low quality. I mean, we know that. Everyone knows that. It's not a secret. It has gotten better, and we celebrate those small victories when you see the quality improving. And but one of the things that people have to be careful with is, you know, what is it that you are seeking to accomplish? There are many people who would tell you that art should only exist as a means to an end. In other words, art does not have inherent value in and of itself.
14: Right.
8: And so there are many people that work in the quote-unquote faith-based space, the Christian entertainment space, or however you want to call it, and they're very clear, and I appreciate the ones that are honest and upfront about it. They will tell you, we're making gospel tracks. You know, like we're trying to save the masses. We're using media for the glory of God to create content to preach sermons, right? And hey, that's great for them. And if there's an audience for that, wonderful. But I tend to, you know, I gave my life to Christ as a 6-year-old boy. And I've been in church. I jokingly tell people I was baptized twice. The first time I was baptized was in my mother's womb because she was baptized when she was pregnant with me. but then when I chose to follow Christ as a little boy, I was then baptized. So I've been in church my entire life, and I've sat under a lot of wonderful pastors, been in a lot of different contexts. And I fully understand why that mindset exists. But the truth of the matter is, art in and of itself has value and has worth. We don't need to put anything into it. It has value in and of itself. And that value is imbued from the artist. And we see this even in Scripture with God and his creation of us, right? And so whenever I hear that, I just simply say to those people, hey, blessings to you, go off and create work. But it's important for people to know you can just create something that it's just funny. Like just write a funny movie. Just write a scary movie. Write a sad movie. Write a dramatic movie. It doesn't have to contain the gospel presentation in order for it to quote unquote have worth. There's a little bit of a debate that happens in our community over that, but that's where we tend to side, is on the side of that all value has inherent worth.
12: And it seems that secular and Christian are kind of divided. I remember when somebody was covering a Josh Groban song on Christian radio, and I just went like, "What are you doing? Like, I want to hear Josh Groban sing. I mean, God gave him his talent too. What are you doing?" But so there seems to be a little bit of confusion about some of, you know, I think what you're saying is wonderful, because I think too much Christians expect certain things from certain people, and they won't engage if it's not their thing and written by the right people and all that.
8: Yeah. And look, once again, I understand as a parent, I know what it's like to protect my kids from a bunch of junk on in film and TV. I myself don't want to fill my mind and my eyes with certain things. I understand all that. And I think there's value in this subgenre where you can go, but in the end, I want to watch something good, mm-hmm. right? And there's a difference. And so a lot of people, they say, well, it's well-intended, right? And so my response to that is, if I hire a plumber who's a Christian, and they come over and my toilet is clogged up, and after working for 4 hours on my toilet is still clogged, And he looks at me and says, well, I mean, I came over with good intentions. Well, I was well intended to do my best, but I'm going to hire a different plumber, right?
9: 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If you'd like more information, log on to lifesupportresources.org. 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And now, back to the program with Pastor Paul.
8: And so a lot of people, they say, well, it's well-intended, right? And so my response to that is, if I hire a plumber who's a Christian, and they come over and my toilet is clogged up, and after working for 4 hours on my toilet is still clogged, and he looks at me and says, well, I mean, I came over with good intentions. Well, I was well-intended to do my best, but I'm going to hire a different plumber, right? Yeah. So I appreciate that these filmmakers are well-intended, but I want to watch a good film. And so I want you to develop your craft and be so good at your craft, right, that your message is buried so deep within that craft, it cannot be extricated. It cannot be removed because you've buried it so well. That's a part of what it means to make a good film, is to bury your themes so deeply that they can't be removed and that the audience can pick up on those things instead of these kind of overt, preachy. Yeah. What I always tell people, Paul, is I prefer my sermons on Sunday behind a pulpit, and I prefer my movies on a movie screen, and I don't want to swap the two, right? Like, I don't want my sermons from the movie theater, and I don't want my movies from the pulpit.
12: Yeah. That makes sense. Well, Alan Richson, the star of the Reacher series, has rattled a lot of feathers because, wisely or unwisely, he's taken these topics on, basically. And, why do you guys act a certain way on screen, and why does a Christian say this, and what kind of language are you using and all this? And he seems to be genuinely trying to sort some of that out, you know? But gives him credibility. He's done a good show. Yep. He's a good actor, and everybody watches the show. So yes, he has credibility to say things.
8: Yes. And especially someone like as you, who you're a pastor, I think you have a good understanding of this. Well, sometimes a lot of the arguments and debates that kind of arise when people like Alan start saying stuff is people will start to question people's Christianity and their faith. And really what's happening there is it's actually a morality conversation. Right? Like, what's really being debated there is not Christian faith, mm-hmm. It's morality.
12: Yeah.
8: And by all means, have that conversation. We should be having that conversation. We should be having it in the church, outside the church, around the church, right? But there are a lot of Christians who will confuse that conversation one with the other, and they'll start questioning people's faith because they chose to act in a certain type of movie or play or what have you. And I think that's dangerous. And I think we have to be very, very careful with that kind of body kind of judgment towards one another.
12: Mm-hmm. You were also involved with Five Stone Media and the Turnip Seed films.
8: No, I wasn't. I had nothing to do with that. Please don't put any... I'm just kidding. I'm joking. I love your brother. I know he's in there somewhere hiding. That's why I was joking. Yeah. Yeah. Yes, I had the privilege of working with Steve and Five Stone Media, the original Five Stone guys back in the day. The origins of Five Stone, they formed around the making of the Turnip Seed film, which I had the privilege of producing and directing, and it was a wonderful experience to connect with those guys and really become the one of the caretakers of John Turnipseed's story, which to this day I think is one of the most powerful examples of God's just radical grace and pursuit and transformation. And the idea of redemption, of redeeming someone, like I always tell people, John was a bad dude. I'm sure you've probably talked about, your audience probably knows a little bit about the Turnipseed films. John Turnipseed before Christ was a bad dude, but he was skilled. Like he had talent, and that talent, he used it for nefarious purposes. And when God got a hold of him, though, that turned his redemption. He was redeemed by all. Now, all of a sudden, his talents were used for God's glory. And that, to me, was one of the most beautiful, powerful examples of God's redemption, was the way John was able to use what he was once used for evil for good. And it was a beautiful thing. And I love John and miss him dearly.
12: Oh, well, Minneapolis misses him too. All right. So act one, you're training professionals for that industry. How does someone who might be listening going, wow, like I might be interested, or I know somebody who might be talented enough to try that, how would they get a hold of you?
8: Yeah, but just go to actoneprogram.com. It's just spelled out, actoneprogram.com. Check out our programs. Check out, we just wrapped up our summer Hollywood writing program for screenwriters. And September 1st, I think, is the deadline for our producing and executive training program, although I think usually we extend it all the way to September 15th. So if you hear this anytime before then, you can reach out. You can look at the application process and fill it out. We're looking to, like I said earlier, populate Hollywood with followers of Jesus. So if you feel like you, whether you have no experience or you have some experience and you want to just learn how to have a sustained career in this business, either as a screenwriter or as a producer or creative executive, reach out. They can contact me through the website. Pray about it, and they can apply. And our screenwriting program typically is it's a intensive over the summer months, and then our producing program is an intensive that takes place over the fall months and a little bit into the winter months. And we actually culminate, it's kind of a fun thing, we culminate our producing experience at the Sundance Film Festival. So we have a lot of fun with that. And by the way, both programs are offered virtually, so you can take it anywhere around the world. You don't have to live in Los Angeles to take our program. Both programs are offered online virtually.
12: Okay. And one serious question about that, do you have to be a Dodgers and Lakers fan to get in, or can you, yes?
8: Yeah, well, you
12: no program is perfect. So
8: yeah, we take a blood sample and it has to be in your DNA. No, just kidding. Absolutely not. I'm a hardcore Lakers fan, but I was a Lakers fan before I moved to Los Angeles. But other people are too, because the team sells on a regular basis apparently.
12: Yeah.
8: Good news for your audience. You do not have to be a diehard fan of the local Los Angeles teams, particularly the Clippers. You don't have to be a fan of the Clippers in order to take our book.
12: I'm not sure the Clippers even fit into our conversation, but thank you for mentioning them just for them. All right, one more time, how to get a hold of Acts 1.
8: Yeah, so you can just go to actoneprogram.com, and you can also check us out on social media. We're on Instagram and Facebook.
12: Awesome. Jimmy Duke, thanks for spending time with us. It's been really good to know you. Appreciate it.
8: Thank you. God bless you guys.
12: All right, and thank you so much for listening to Life Support.

0: Maybe you've had this thought. If I ask for prayer, it means that I am weak and everything's falling apart. And so I don't want to admit that I don't have it together. Hey, my name's Kim. 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I've definitely had those thoughts. But I think the reality is that while vulnerability feels like weakness, in reality, vulnerability shows a confidence and a strength, an inner strength to admit when you need a little support. 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
6: Is your daughter a drama queen? Let's talk with Mark Gregson about it on Parenting Today's Teens. Mark is the founder and executive director of Heartlight Ministries, a residential counseling program for teens. And Courtney LaFleur joins us as well, a licensed counselor. Mark, what is a drama queen?
10: You know, I get this. Courtney is not a drama queen. I mean, she's pretty calm. But with teens, everything feels urgent and everything feels personal and the emotional volume is always turned up. And if you got a teen at home, you know exactly what I'm talking about. Look, I've lived with over 3,500 teens and live right next door to 50 kids on a daily basis. So you can only imagine the drama. In fact, I wrote a book called Tough Guys and Drama Queens. And today we're going to reveal what's driving all that drama, because I promise you, it's not just your teen being difficult. There's something deeper going on. And once you understand it, you'll be better equipped to help your daughter through these drama-fueled years.
6: All right. We'll talk about it with Mark and Courtney. Mark has a book called Tough Guys and Drama Queens. You'll find that at ParentingTodaysTeens.org. Mark, Courtney, no comment here, but it's been a while since I was a teen. Tell me what all this drama is about.
10: This is what's a little bit crazy is that I think our kids live in a world that's full of drama. I mean, and I think social media has kind of fueled that. And so they've always been dramatic, but it's been escalated so much in the last few years. Probably the first thing that I would say is that everything feels like a crisis. Small issues get blown into major events, little tiny things. And this is where parents look at their kids and go, why are you getting so upset about this? Why is this bothering you? What is wrong with you? Kind of thing. And a minor disappointment, like a friend not texting back, can turn into something like, my life is falling apart. I'm a complete mess. Let me ask you, Courtney. I mean, we're talking about drama queens. You're not that, but why is that?
11: Teenagers right now are used to a world of instant gratification. I mean, they literally have everything at their fingertips. And I don't just mean the cell phone and social media, because I think that's a part of it too, but just in general. I mean, we can order something on Amazon and it comes in the next day. So We're not really having to be patient. We're not really having to do without anything that we want, we're able to get. And I think as parents, we have the same opportunities and we model some of that behavior. Yeah. So then when there is distress, whenever you don't get something immediately or you don't get that instant gratification, it's a huge explosion.
10: Wow. Well, what's something else?
11: You're going to see the big reactions in those moments too. So like you were saying, why are you crying about this? Why this is not a big deal? Because to us as adults, it's really not a big deal, but the kids are going to express it as though it is, because to them it is. It's the biggest deal in the world. They're going to yell and cry and scream and be frustrated or completely shut down. And you're not going to have any idea why, because it's so confusing to see them get so upset over something that seems completely minor to you. Really just emotionally, they're always heightened. The volume is always turned up to 100%. And so the smallest thing is the straw that broke the camel's back that makes them explode.
10: Yeah. I think about a lot that it's amazing to me how it used to be limited to little middle school kids. Mm-hmm. And then it was junior high. Mm-hmm. And then it was high school, just limited to them. Now I see it in college kids.
11: Yeah.
10: I mean, the emotional response to things is sometimes so overwhelmed, and nobody's there to check it. Nobody's there to, to say, hey, wait, what are you thinking? What's going on here? And I think it's because we live in somewhat of a generation where these kids feel like this is normal to explode. I mean, they're more stressed out than they ever have been. They don't feel like they can handle things, that, all those things. And you go, it's they feel overwhelmed, and it's that constant need for attention or validation. And so they may create or escalate situations just to pull other people in one way, to say, if I can get dramatic about stuff, then somebody will come to me and rescue me. And that happens with our staff that we have here, our residential staff. I'm always saying, look, you guys need to figure out how to fill your own cup, and you're at the age where you can do that, and yet it's drama. Mm-hmm. No. I mean, I need you to do that, and it things become bigger than they actually are. I think it's a need for, in one sense, for that attention or validation that some of them look for, that's now been carried over. I mean, I wrote the book years ago, but evidently every kid read it then and feels like they can continue to be this little drama queen that will destroy their marriage one day, because the husband's going to go, we're not doing this. Or they'll destroy their kids but saying, I'm not going to do this either. And so, because the kids will respond back to them.
11: There's a cycle we've gotten stuck in, and we've got a generation of some overprotective parents, or maybe overprotective is the wrong word, but protective over the wrong things that kids should experience and should learn how to work through negative or uncomfortable emotions. And so then as they grow, those, they get older, they have these experiences and they don't know how to handle them because they didn't learn as kids. And to your point, Mark, they do anything for attention and validation. People are drawn to them, but then they're so emotionally dysregulated that they lose friendships and the cycle continues. They end up lonely and they can't deal with that loneliness. And in all of that, they don't learn how to deal with any of those negative emotions. So they don't learn how to deal with conflict. So conflict's never resolved. So conflict follows them everywhere. So they are constantly in turmoil and in tumultuous relationships because they've not learned how to resolve anything.
10: And amazing, which just fuels the other side of it. It fuels that need to get more recognition and more drama to draw more people to me. And if you don't resolve that conflict, it just keeps growing and growing and growing. Now, on a side note, I think that's why we have a lot of kids that truly have depression, anxiety, you know, fear, isolation. You know, you look at the qualities of some of this generation, not everybody, but some of them, how it's almost a withdrawal, you know, and then it's, oh no, there's something wrong with me. I can't, like you've mentioned on other programs, it's interesting for me to see how they interpret so many different things. And so they personalize almost everything. Like everybody's against me. Nobody likes me. Nobody cares about me. They don't invite me to things. What's wrong? You know, I mean, they start to go, everybody hates me. Yeah. Everybody, you know, doesn't want me involved. They, you know, but you've got all these people doing it at the same time. And I think that's where they revert back to an old school mentality of, I'm going to beat somebody up. I'm going to bully somebody. I'm going to, you know, get online and trash them. I mean, it's childishness that comes back out because they don't know how to maybe resolve the conflict that they're going through. And so they revert back to childishness. It's like guys go, I want to fight you. Let's fight. I go, what is that going to do? Yeah. Okay, you're going to bloody my nose and we're going to resolve it or what? You know, but I think it's because of their inability to do that.
11: They see the world as just an extension of their own life, which is normal for teenagers an extent. But there is an extreme selfishness that we're seeing in this generation because everything is just about what makes them feel better because they can't tolerate not feeling good. So if they're dependent on the world making them feel better, then you're going to see those extreme highs and lows that you see with teenagers.
10: Wow. And I think that's where it's important for us to go, okay, this is the world. And because parents are going, you're absolutely right. My kid's just like that. You know, I mean, we do other programs that are, you know, why I don't like my kid. Well, this is one of the reasons people, they may love them, but they don't like them because of the stuff that they do and how dramatic they are, because it pushes people away and it's not doing what they want. So they're not getting their needs fulfilled by any means.
11: Yeah.
12: All right. Thank you, Mark and Courtney. We'll come back to you in a few moments and Mark will talk with a guest here. But if your home is suddenly full of drama, Mark has a book called Tough Guys and Drama Queens. I think it's exactly what you need. It's a practical, honest guide to help you understand what's happening and how to parent through it. So request a copy of Tough Guys and Drama Queens at ParentingTodaysTeens.org. And Mark will talk with a teen who's experienced some drama of her own. We'll listen to Laura coming up next.
10: Of all the books I've written through the years, this one might be the most important.
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10: Laura, thank you for coming and being a part. There's very few people that I get to look at that I go, it's just amazing to me how much of a transition there's been in your life. You're not the same person when you first got here. Do you see yourself as being any different?
14: Yeah, I think I've made a lot of changes.
10: Like
14: a lot of behavioral stuff, not running away or walking off or cussing on staff all the time anymore. Because that used to be a frequent thing that I would do.
10: Was that kind of a normal thing?
14: Yeah.
10: Was the same thing going on at home before you got here?
14: Yeah, I wouldn't run away, but I'd just like walk out of the house or just like yell at my parents if they just told me to do something. Like it was just
10: wow.
14: It was bad.
10: Okay, so what was going on that kind of caused all of that made that start to happen within your family?
14: Well, I was struggling a lot with depression, and I didn't really know until I was like 13, but it started when I was like 10.
10: Wow.
14: And so I started going to counseling when I was like 13. That's when I found out, and I think I just kind of freaked out and would blame everything on that.
10: Wow.
14: And then my parents started like becoming more like strict with me, and I didn't like that, so I started like rebelling against them. And
10: So the older you got, the more strict they were becoming?
14: They were like, because I would rebel more the older I got, so the more they'd put down more rules to try and help me like get in place, but I'd just break them.
10: So rebel against what?
14: Like if they told me like I wasn't allowed to like go out with my friends, I'd just go out anyway against like their rules of like giving my phone in at a certain time, I'd just like yell at them and keep it. Or like just like spend time with my family, I'd just be in my room.
10: Wow.
14: Stuff.
10: So what do you think was causing all that? I mean, depression's an easy answer, but have you gotten beyond that and seen something different?
14: I'm adopted for one, so I have a lot of like abandonment issues and like attachment issues. So when I feel like they're like leaving me or like in a sense like letting go or giving up, I just like get really mad. And I also, when I was 12, I got molested. That caused a lot of like anger and like self-hate.
10: Wow. Okay, let's go back a little bit. You say abandonment issues. What's an abandonment issue?
14: I feel like when you feel like everyone's just going to leave you, so you form like trust issues, and like you don't want to open up to people because you feel like they're just going to leave.
10: They're going to leave anyway, so might as well forget it.
14: Yeah.
10: What do you think is at the core of that? Do you think that really goes back to your adoption?
14: I mean, I would say so, but I feel like it also has to do with, like, in the past, like, trusting people, then them, like, breaking my trust or leaving when I really, like, confided in them a lot and they just took it for granted or left me.
10: So do you think the issue of being given up for adoption, does that linger with you a lot? Do you think about that a lot, or?
14: When I was old enough to

0: thoughts that weren't true.
1: Yeah. So you're rebelling, you're doing what you want to do. Friends become really important to you. And mm-hmm. and so what else was going on?
0: I was dealing with a lot of anxiety at the time, too. I get anxiety still over the very little things, and I'll overthink a lot of things. And I was dealing with suicidal thoughts, not as much self-harm. I deal with the self-harm thoughts, but I wouldn't like self-harm myself. Yeah, but yeah. I was dealing with a lot of negative thoughts and conflict with my parents, the drama at school, not doing really good in school because I just didn't care at that point. And yeah, so.
1: So when your parents said, hey, we got to do something, you're not going to be at home. I think it's time to go to Heartlight. How did you respond?
0: I think, honestly, I took it a lot better than I thought I would because I didn't know that was coming like at all. It was just like a huge shock thing, and I think I was more like in shock to like react at all. Like I just cried a lot, and I didn't like try to like act against it.
1: Yeah.
0: I didn't try to like run away or like anything because I just didn't want to make things worse for myself. But I didn't try to like act against it at all. I just kind of went with it, and I was like, I don't want to make things worse for myself. So
1: Do you think somebody else was abandoning you again?
0: Kind of. I thought like I kind of thought, oh, you kind of brought this on yourself. Like, you were acting pretty bad. Like, I think something needed to happen. Like, on the flight over here, from the first time I was, like, thinking about it, because I was with my dad, because I was so mad at my mom. Mm. Like, I was so mad. Like, I don't even remember saying bye to her.
1: Wow.
0: I was really mad. And so my dad took me, and I just remember thinking, like, how could this happen to me? Like, I never expected this to happen to me ever. Like, why would she do this to me? Does she really not, like, love me? Just, like, all of those thoughts were going through my head.
1: Wow. When you look back at that time, how do you, are you embarrassed? Do you think you were justified?
0: I'm kind of embarrassed that I acted that way and thought that about my parents. Because I've realized now that they only did this because they care about me and like they wanted to actually have a relationship with me and they love me. But it did take a long time for me to realize that.
1: Okay, so you've lived in an environment for how many months?
0: 13.
1: 13 months. You haven't had a phone. Has that been a good thing?
0: Yeah.
1: Why?
0: I think that I was very dependent on my phone and like very, not like addicted, but very like, addicted.
1: Why do you think you were?
0: Probably because I didn't want to, like, spend time with my family at all. And so I just, like, isolate and go on my phone. And, like, I always, like, wanted to know what was going on in, like, my friend's life. Because I think I cared about them a lot more than I did about myself and my family.
1: Yeah.
0: And, like, because of my anxiety, I'd get, like, a notification from someone. I'd be like, oh, I have to answer it right away. What if it's bad?
1: Yeah.
0: So I'd, like, dive on it. Yeah.
1: Wow. Okay, so now you're thinking about that it's time to go home. Mm-hmm. It's time to be back home. Are your parents excited about that?
0: They are, yeah.
1: Yeah.
0: It's been like, I was supposed to graduate in October, and then it went to December, and then I got a level 5 and it got denied. And there's just been so many like bumps in the road that I feel like right now I'm really discouraged to go home. I feel like it's like so far away when it's really like, my goal is February right now.
1: Yeah.
0: So.
1: And I think that's a great goal.
0: Yeah.
1: Love your parents?
0: Yeah, now I do.
1: Now, but you didn't?
0: No. I didn't. I thought that they, like, were just hating me and trying to do everything to make my life bad and just putting in rules to make me mad. And, but I realize now that they were just doing it to make me a better person and protect me out of anything. And I do really love them now.
1: That's cool. That's cool. What, I know that they would be proud of you, and they are proud of you, just for the changes you've made. And I can't wait for you to get home and get to, you know, kind of start a whole new life of something completely different.
0: Yeah, I'm excited too.
1: Cool. Well, look, thanks for coming in.
0: Yeah.
1: Sharing your heart and telling us about your life a little bit.
0: Yeah, no problem.
2: This is parodying today's teens, and it sounds like at least some of the drama came from Laura's online interactions that were drawing her away from her family. Mark, what are some of the other sources of drama for teen girls these days, and how can parents and grandparents help?
3: Well, you know, I think the first thing is that they all face insecurity in some sense. I mean, I think the drama that comes out of that is really because of

0: the insecurity, that they feel like I need to express my opinion, I need to express my feelings, somebody else is causing this in me, and I don't know what to do. And so I think it kind of comes out. I mean, those things that can't be spoken out get acted out. And so parents and grandparents, you know, above everything else with their insecurity, ought to make sure that their kids know, hey, you are loved, you're cared for, all these other things. Now, you're going to have to deal with other things in their life because teen girls want control in their lives. So allow them to start taking control before they demand it. And at the same time, be involved with words and messages of affirmation. There's nothing you can do to make me love you more. There's nothing you can do to make me love you less. It's a way to encourage a child to remember you are loved somewhere, even if you feel like your world is falling apart. So if they face insecurity and they want to control their lives, know this too, they are emotionally immature. Kids are not growing up as fast, maturing as fast in those emotional realms with this, just their mental capability. It's because sometimes parents do way too much, or we protect them from a world that would love to teach them how to handle some of those things. That's a whole other program to talk about. Hmm. But there is something about exposure that helps kids grow up. And here's the other thing. Teen girls often feel unheard and misunderstood. And so parents and grandparents should listen more and ask questions to go deeper. Don't try to fix everything all the time. It's okay for them to be undone. But what they want when they kind of put that megaphone up to their life and start being dramatic, what they really want is for somebody to sit down, listen, pay attention, and affirm their feelings and go, hey, you're still good. We're okay. And this is your opportunity as a parent to go, we can do this. So, Courtney, what are some questions we could be thinking about, you know, when we look at all this?
1: Yeah, I have my questions, but I do want to say first, even if your teen is not dramatic out loud and expressing it doesn't mean that those thoughts aren't extreme in their head. So be checking in with your kid about what they're feeling and what's going on, even if they're not expressing those things. But for my questions, the first one is for you parents out there, do you model disproportionate reactions to things? Because I think some of your teenagers would probably call you dramatic if they had the chance.
0: Yeah.
1: And last, I would just encourage parents to think of ways that they can show their teen that there is more to the world than just their life.
0: Wow. Were you ever a drama queen?
1: No. Are you kidding?
0: Never?
1: No.
0: Okay.
1: I'm in control of my emotions.
0: Oh, whatever. Were you ever around drama queens?
1: Yeah.
0: And what did it do to you?
1: It made me not want to be dramatic
0: ever. To be around them.
1: Yeah.
0: That's the thing. I mean, they do it to express something and it pushes people away.
2: Mark, we've talked primarily about teen girls here today. We have just a moment left. What about guys? Are they guilty as charged as well?
0: Well, yes. Some are. Yeah, I mean, and Courtney's sitting here shaking her head going,
1: absolutely.
0: Yeah, sometimes they are. I mean, I think we just kind of pick out drama queens, I mean, because we see it more. I think, as Courtney said, I think a lot of drama gets held in. It's still the same amount of drama, or it's taken out in other ways rather than verbal.
2: Well, thanks to both of you today, and don't forget about Mark's book, Tough Guys and Drama Queens. Great help here on this topic, available at parentingtodaysteens.org. Again, parentingtodaysteens.org, lots of resources there, some of them free, so check that out today, parentingtodaysteens.org. Well, Mark and Courtney, thank you so much. Mark, we've saved just a little time for you to close the program now.
0: Hey, moms and dads, and all you grandparents as well, drama isn't just a personality quirk. It's a signal. So when your teenage daughter turns a small moment into a major crisis, I promise you something underneath is screaming out for your attention. It might be insecurity looking for reassurance, and it might be a need for control in a world that feels unpredictable. It might seem that emotions are simply bigger than her ability to manage them right now. But here's what I want you to know. Your teenage daughter doesn't want you to fix everything, you know, at every dramatic moment. She needs you to stay steady through it. Don't match her volume, don't dismiss what she's feeling, and don't disappear when things get loud. The parents and grandparents who lean in when the emotional temperature rises, who listen more than they lecture, are the ones that teen will come to when things get hard.
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13: William Booth, the founder of the Salvation Army, was unable to attend the organization's annual conference one year due to illness. He sent a telegram containing the message he intended to deliver to the workers. When the telegram arrived, it contained just one word: others. The founder's concern for the welfare of others is still the mission of the Salvation Army today. I imagine William Booth was influenced by a verse in the New Testament that says, "Our foremost efforts should be to help others live well." Pretend that William Booth sent his telegram to you. Who can you help live well today? 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
4: Western Hemisphere has become a bit of an unfriendly neighborhood. The United States is $40 trillion in debt, and a former U.S. congressman has his property seized and his home raided. Hey everyone, I'm Than Bennett. Welcome into The Equipped. Those are going to be our leading headline stories this week on the broadcast. I'm so grateful you're here for the conversation. When we come to the end of our time together today, we are going to be talking about a permanent posture of prayer, and you're not going to want to miss the image that goes along with the beautiful segment of the broadcast at the end of our time together. It is one of those images that we've talked about before, among my favorite that my wife Brooke produces. It's got something very unusual, something that you would not expect to be in a beautiful portrait or a beautiful image, something that is a bit out of place, but certainly relevant to the topic of being in a permanent posture of prayer. And so we will close our time together by talking about the beautiful in our world. But we will begin, as we always do, by standing on truth. And if you're new to this broadcast, this is our regular rhythm. We consider headline news. We consider divisive stories. We do it for the purpose of being the hands and feet of Jesus Christ into those divisive stories. And as a result, and because that is our aim, we don't do it unless we consider them through the lens of the true and the beautiful. And so we end our time by focusing on something that is beautiful, and we begin our time by standing on biblical truth. This week, I want to ask you a question. What does the back-to-school season that we are currently in, what does the back-to-school season have to do with the biblical valiant warrior leader, Joshua? I'll tell you right now on The True. So it's that time of year again, summer, which always seems to go so quickly. I don't know about you, but for our family, it feels like it's here one moment and gone the next, but it's coming to a close now. We have cooler days and nights, and particularly cooler nights, slowly moving in. I love this part about the season. The fall is my favorite season, and I love when there's a little bit of a reprieve from the heat of summer. As much as I love summer, it's so great when those cool nights roll in. And along with all of those other changes, families begin moving back toward a fall rhythm that includes school. Now, as our family begins to adjust to our new autumn schedule, and there are a couple of school changes in there for us, we've got one son who has graduated. We've got another son that is moving to a new school. Our daughters have some changes in their rhythms as well. So there are some new school rhythms, and there's certainly a change in rhythm when moving from summer to the back-to-school fall season. And as we think about that, and as we contemplate these changes, I was reminded of this story in Joshua. It's a story that occurred just a little bit before the valiant leader's death, right? Joshua is known for the Battle of Jericho and for his mighty warrior feats. But there's this story near the end of his life where Joshua must have realized that he was going to be dying soon, that his demise was upon him, because he calls all of the Israelite people together, and he begins by reciting the long history of faithfulness that God has shown
6: to the people, to the Israelites. And he recites for the people all that God has done for them. And he uses that recitation of God's mighty works to then call the people to serve God faithfully. And it sure seems like he's doing this because he knows he will soon no longer be there to remind them that this is the most important charge that they have. But there's a moment in this story that is so interesting to me. It's the pivotal moment in the story. It's the moment of choosing for the people. After Joshua has recounted God's goodness, he then tells the people that, look, this is your decision to make, your decision about whether or not you will respond to God's mighty acts by serving him faithfully or not. This is your decision to make. But he doesn't just walk away at this point. He doesn't just abandon the people to making that decision that he has conceded is theirs. In fact, he does the exact opposite. After telling them that this is their decision to make, Joshua immediately steps forward and demonstrates what a personal decision for God looks like. He says this, it's Joshua 24:15 in part. He says, "Choose for yourselves this day whom you will serve. But as for me and my household, we will serve the Lord." I elevate this story for you and I highlight it for you this week during the back to school season, because as many of our children return to school, or if you're a student yourself, if you're returning to the classroom, you're entering a period where you in many ways have an expanded opportunity for choosing. Now, this looks different for everyone that's within the sound of my voice. And so I'm painting with a broad brush here. But in many ways, for many of us, the freedom of summer is accompanied for children by fewer personal choices, actually. Even though the school schedule is not there, things like chores and activities, they're more frequently dictated by parents. And so the hours of the day have a parental guidance on them in a way that the back-to-school season in many instances does not have. And it leaves the child, the student, in charge of more of the choices of their daily rhythm and their daily schedule. I would tell you that this is true across many different types of schooling. Our family has homeschooled for many years. In part, we've also used some virtual academies. We've used some co-ops. We've used some brick and mortar settings. Our youngest son is in a new school this year. And so we've had a lot of different settings for the educational environment. And this is true in many of them, because parents and teachers, no matter what role they are playing, they can instruct and guide a student, but it is ultimately the student who has to choose how they will apply themselves to the curriculum, to their instructors, and to their peers. And by the way, those choices will be the driving factor in how impactful that education curriculum is on their life. But if we come back to this example of Joshua, Joshua's offering the people this choice, and he acknowledges to them that sometime this choice is not going to be an easy one. This is the context in which he offers the choice. He says, if serving the Lord seems undesirable to you, he acknowledges that sometime this choice is undesirable. And this is true for all of us. So often a choice for truth requires laying down our own desires. And that's a lifelong reality for you and for me as Jesus followers. He's asked us to take up his cross daily and follow him. He's asked us to make choices in our daily rhythms that deny ourselves and instead prioritize the cross and the gospel of Jesus Christ. Sometimes that's undesirable to our flesh, but if we are to be called his, if we are to be called sons and daughters of God, we must be willing to choose his path even when it is undesirable. And so for the students who are in the Equipped family, the start of this school year is a fresh opportunity for choosing. And I wonder, who will you be this school year? Who will your teachers see? What will set the tone for your classroom and for your peers? Will you set it in a positive way, even when it is undesirable? And will you go first, as Joshua did? Will you wait to see what your peers choose, or will you step forward and demonstrate your choice in order that they might follow? Joshua didn't wait. He went first. He called the people to respond, but he went first, and as a result of going first, the people followed. Joshua acknowledged that it was their choice, but then he stepped forward. He made his choice publicly, and the people responded at least three times in this chapter by saying, "We will serve the Lord." And so this school year, as your family enters a new autumn routine and a back-to-school rhythm, choose to serve the Lord. Go first. Lead the way. Don't wait to see what others around you, what your peers, your students, even your teachers or your instructors or even your parents, what they will do. Choose first to serve the Lord, and it just might pave the way for those around you to do the same. Choose this day and every day whom you will serve. Choose this day whom you will serve. It's a reminder to keep in the front of your mind as we turn our attention to headline news, beginning with what I am calling an unfriendly neighborhood. And I'm using that term to reference the Western Hemisphere as the United States and Canada are rapidly entering a trade war. Negotiations over tariffs and trade policy broke down between the leaders of the two countries last week. And after the talks broke off, U.S. President Donald Trump announced that he would allow the previously imposed but not implemented tariffs of 50% on about $20 billion worth of Canadian goods. He would allow those to go into effect. And then he added another layer of tariffs on the automobile and steel industries to kick into effect here soon. The Canadian Prime Minister Mark Carney accused the president of treating Canada as a subsidiary, and he responded by announcing retaliatory tariffs on the United States effective September 8th, 2026. Now, as we kind of pull back and think about how to apply ourselves to this story, this is just another version of a similar story that we have covered here on The Equipped for other negotiations. U.S. President Donald Trump has had a strategy of using tariffs to renegotiate new deals with trading partners around the world. And every time one of these stories comes up, it's controversial. It surfaces many different views on trade, on tariffs, on economic policy, on foreign diplomacy, on all of these issues. But this particular negotiation between the United States and Canada, it has the potential to be particularly disruptive for both American and Canadian consumers. And that there's a lot of reasons for that. Number one, of course, is the proximity. The United States and Canada make up the northern portion of the Western Hemisphere, if you combine it with Mexico. They share a long physical border, and they have a long history of being allies. They are also some of the most significant trading partners with each other of any countries in the world. For the United States, Canada makes up about 13% of U.S. trade. They are the second most significant trading partner for the United States behind just Mexico. And the United States is by far the largest trading partner for Canada. The United States makes up about 76% of all Canadian trade. And so just the sheer size of all that economic activity is likely to mean that consumers in both countries are going to feel the price pressure of these tariffs sooner and more significantly than has been the case for recent trade negotiations. I think this is true even in context with the similar story that we discussed with China. China is a significant trading partner of the United States, but this relationship between the United States and Canada is so close that I think that the disruption will make its way into the everyday lives of Americans and Canadians even faster than it did in that story. We at the Equipped family, we of course look at these stories a little bit differently. We look at it through the lens of analysis, but then we also want to look at it through a biblical lens. And we want to be able to have peace in our spirits even during turbulent economic times like these. And one of the ways that we can do so is to apply two biblical principles that we've talked about on this broadcast pretty consistently, but they certainly apply to this story. Number one is Romans 12:18. If it is possible, as far as it depends on you, live at peace with everyone. It is almost certain that you don't have a direct say in tariff policy. But you can choose to prioritize relationship with your Western Hemisphere neighbors, so to speak. You can also choose to prioritize relationship with your neighbors who hold a different view on trade and tariff policy. Number two is Matthew 6, 20 and 21. Store up for yourselves treasure in heaven. For where your treasure is, there your heart will be also. A story like this one can indeed impact your earthly storehouse. But my friend, it cannot touch what you've laid up in heaven. And so as we consider this story about an unfriendly neighborhood, let's remember to live at peace with everyone whenever it is possible and to whatever extent it depends on us. And let's remember to store up for ourselves treasure in heaven. Hi, Faith Radio family. Than Bennett here with a special invitation for you. So much in our world today is screaming for us to be consumed by fear and division and brokenness. But the promise of the gospel means that our foundation is secure. We should live not from a place of fear, but instead our lives should be marked with power and with love and with sound minds. And so every week I'm sending out the Equipped newsletter. 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Again, it's theequippednewsletter.com. I'll see you there. What's a trillion dollars among friends? It's the question I'm asking as we consider our second story of the week here on The Equipped. The United States now has more than $40 trillion with a T of national debt, and it is adding about another $1 trillion approximately every 5 months. Each of the last 2 5-month periods have added another $1 trillion to the national debt. Over those 10 months, the debt has increased from $38 trillion to $40 trillion. That latest milestone was passed on Wednesday. And the most significant drivers of the debt are, in order, Social Security, Medicare. Interest on the debt, so just paying interest on that debt, is the third most significant budget component in the United States. It's pretty amazing there. Fourth is healthcare, and fifth is defense. Now, just to give you a little bit of perspective, because these are difficult numbers, it's difficult to get your mind around these numbers, but for perspective, the gross domestic product of the United States is approximately $32 trillion. So that makes the $40 trillion of national debt more than 125% of GDP. Pretty amazing. And it's, as we think about how to apply ourselves to this story, I just have to start with that. It's very difficult to get my mind around spending and debt of this size. $1 trillion is $1 million a million times over. It's $1 million. And that's just $1 trillion. Then you have to multiply that by 40 times. So these are numbers that we cannot even comprehend for most of us. And it's a story that generates finger pointing from virtually every corner of the political system and toward just about every possible faction of government. And there is certainly a lot of blame to go around about this exploding national debt. But here's the very simple truth to this. It might be a truth that's uncomfortable, but it's a simple truth. No party, no majority, and no president in recent memory has taken serious measures to curb this exploding debt. We've had all manner of economic policies, and that's not to say, by the way, that all economic policy is equal or of similar value. That's not what we're saying. But every flavor of partisan control, you've had Democrats in control, you've had Republicans in control, you've had mixed governments, you've had unified governments, all of them have come and gone, and the national debt curve has continued continued to bend upward in an almost increasingly steady and sharper rise to the up and to the right. And to be very honest with you, that's going to continue until the American voters insist on a change in focus from both parties. Now, our last story talked about a reminder to store up treasure in heaven. Certainly applies to this story as well. But I think this story is also a good opportunity to focus in on your own handling of economic resources. How are you stewarding that which God has trusted entrusted to you? What is your family's debt to GDP? And since we know our hearts follow our treasure, what does your spending allocation say about your heart's condition? I will be the first to evaluate this. Very often, my spending reflects a heart condition that needs to be bent more toward the desires and the pursuits and the mandates of Jesus Christ. These can be difficult questions to grapple with, but they're also so liberating. They really are. There is nothing that is quite as freeing as ordering your economic life in a way that prioritizes generosity. When you are generous, it reduces your hold on earthly things. It gives you a perspective that is far greater than your own small needs or your insignificant wants. I can almost guarantee you that you are not in charge and never will be in charge of $40 trillion. But you've been bestowed something. God has entrusted you with something. And if you will be faithful with whatever he has entrusted you, he will entrust you with far greater things. How do I know? It's Luke 16:10. Whoever can be trusted with very little can also be trusted with much. And whoever is dishonest with very little will also be dishonest with much. Steward well that which God has given you. Our final story of the week is about former U.S. Congressman Eric Swalwell. He had his electric devices seized from him and his home searched by federal agents over the weekend. This is part of an ongoing investigation into alleged sexual assault. The former congressman resigned from Congress back in April. He also withdrew from the race to be the next governor of California. And federal authorities now need to decide whether or not they're going to bring charges against Swalwell. This is one of those stories that it feels like it's just an instantaneous and breathtaking fall from grace. You know, he's an ascendant national political figure in April, and then he's the target of federal raids and property seizures in August. But in reality, this kind of unraveling of a reputation has been a pretty regular occurrence across human history. And so it might seem like this decline, that this fall happened in a moment, but it's a common occurrence that results from the sin nature that runs through every human heart. Now, I want to be quick to say, under the U.S. judicial system, Swalwell and every other individual who is investigated for or accused of a crime, he is entitled to the presumption of innocence. But even more important than that, more important than any presumption of innocence, is the fact that each of us, you and I included, were guilty. We're tainted by sin, and we are in need of the Savior's redemptive grace. And so this story is one that is going to be seized on and reveled in and capitalized on by political rivals. But for us, for the equipped family, this serves as a compassionate reminder of our own inclination to sin. It's a vivid example of our need to throw ourselves at the foot of the cross and declare our need for the undeserved grace and forgiveness that is offered there. It's also an exhilarating reminder that we have, in fact, already been granted that all-encompassing forgiveness. And so this story will be on loop on many of the networks that you may watch or listen to, and stories about other politicians of different political stripes will be leading the headlines on other channels. But we at The Equipped, let's be prepared to offer grace and forgiveness to even the most surprising situations, whether they align with our political persuasions or not. Because here's the truth. Sin nature is ubiquitous. It runs through your heart and through mine, but here's the good news. The unmerited offer of grace and forgiveness is ubiquitous as well. It is offered to each. All we must do is accept it. Praise God for that this week.
4: 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By the way, while you're there, just add your email address. 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You will find an image that depicts something very much out of place. And I'm going to give it away. I usually don't do it on the broadcast, but I'm going to give it away. There is a praying mantis in this picture. The mantis is nicknamed the praying mantis. It gets that nickname, as you probably know, because it always looks like it's in a posture of prayer. And what a beautiful and appropriate subject for the beautiful segment of the broadcast, because one of the best ways to add beauty to your life is to be in a perpetual posture of prayer. It's 1 Thessalonians 5:16 through 18. Rejoice always, pray continually, give thanks in all circumstances, for this is God's will for you in Christ Jesus. I'm Than Bennett. This is The Equipped. Thank you for being here, and I look forward to talking to you again next time.
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20: My eyes are ever toward the Lord, for He will pluck my feet out of the net. Psalm 25:15. This is Breakthrough Scripture. I'm Christina Hannon. We're going to pray a prayer today, and it's not for people who are trying to pretend that everything is okay. It's for people who acknowledge that there is a net, that something is trying to restrain or trap or hold us. And just like David, in that moment, we want our eyes to focus not on the trap, but on God. We want to say, my eyes are ever toward the Lord. And then in confidence that God is faithful, we want to believe that He will pluck our feet from that net. Would you pray with me? Father, our eyes are toward You. In the middle of what feels tangled and confusing and like we're stuck, we look to You. We confess, Father, that our focus has been on our problems, that we've been staring at what has us trapped rather than looking to You. Forgive us. Help us to keep our eyes on You. Teach us to trust that You see what we cannot see and that You're able to deliver us. And so, Father, we ask, bring us out. Free our feet. Do what only You can do. Thank You that You are a God who sees, who acts, and who rescues. In Jesus' name, amen. Thank you for joining me today. Until next time, keep delighting in God and seeking His face.
1: The more we have, the more we want. Let's pray to live with honesty and be content because it's God who gives all we have. First, help me never tell a lie. Second, give me neither poverty or riches. Give me just enough to satisfy my needs. For if I grow rich, I may deny you and say, "Who is the Lord?" And if I am too poor, I may steal and thus insult God's holy name. Growing your faith with Proverbs 30, 8 through 9.
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0: Well, hi, everyone, and welcome to the Dr. Linda Mintel Show. I'm your host, Dr. Linda Mintel, the relationship doctor, and I'm here along with my co-host, the other Dr. Mintel, my husband, Norm, who is freezing in the studio this morning.
1: No, it's cold in here. Yes.
0: He was blowing on his hands trying to warm up. And every weekend, we're here, and we're doing life together. And again, we're glad that you've joined us.
1: We sure are. We'd love to consider you our friends and hope that you feel that way too. But today, we're going to talk about a different kind of friend. That's the kind that we make as adults.
0: That's right.
1: It's different than childhood friendships, right?
0: Well, some of them can stay into adulthood, but a lot of times you're making new friends.
1: Well, in our life, we have moved so many times. You get to know people, you make good friends, and then you're forced to make new friends all over again in a brand new place. And sometimes it's a struggle to keep up with older friends who are no longer nearby. So I'm going to ask you a question.
0: Okay.
1: How many friends from your childhood are you still in touch with?
0: Boy, not too many.
1: Your silence is roaring.
0: I'm trying to think of it. I mean, I every once in a while talk to somebody from my childhood, but on a day-to-day friendship or meaningful friendship basis, probably nobody. So we know that making new friends as an adult is not that easy.
1: No,
0: remember
1: not.
0: That? Did you ever hear that song, Make New Friends and Keep the... Let me say it again. Let me think of it. Make new friends and keep the old. One is silver and the other's gold. Did you ever learn that song?
1: No, never heard it.
0: That was not a song they sung in Honduras on the mission.
1: I think in Honduras, we didn't sing that song.
0: Well, make new friends. So think about it. Keep the old. One is silver, one's gold.
1: Okay.
0: So it takes intention. And we've known adult friends that we've had for years, and we've shared life with them. Right. And they're still our friends, even though we keep moving around a lot because of your job mainly. We have to move. We make new friends. But we keep friends. And we have a lot of friends from different places. But it's not easy to start over.
1: It's not easy. And sometimes I wonder if it gets easier or more difficult the older you get.
0: I think the older you get, it's harder.
1: Right.
0: Yeah.
1: Well, now everybody has social media and we pretend to stay in touch and have good friends. But at least we stay in touch.
0: I know. I think it's better than nothing. And I'm grateful because we can catch up with people on social media in terms of what's going on with their kids and, you know, events in their life.
1: See pictures.
0: Yeah. So I'm really grateful for those platforms. Right. But even so, we need one or two good adult friends who can do life with us on a regular basis.
1: I think you're right, though. Making friends was so much easier as a child. I mean, you just did, or even when you went to college or start a new job. But as we age, someone is always too busy to do something, or they're not free to go to dinner. And we've been told throughout life, in fact, you've literally been told this, my life is very full and I don't need new friends.
0: I know. We moved to a new city? I won't say the city. And a woman actually said that to me when I was meeting her.
1: You're so friendly. You are the friendliest human
0: on the
1: planet. I know,
0: but she said, I already have my friends. And so it's like when you move to a new place, sometimes there's an in-group of people and it's very hard to get in with that in-group, especially if they've known each other for a long time.
1: Mm-hmm.
0: So despite all of that, Norm, we're going to learn, though, that friends are needed. We're going to learn about it. And loneliness is a real problem in our culture. So this is important.
1: There was a 2023 Pew Research survey that was done on friendship. They found that friends are categorized as people who, like we would say, anybody that we do life with, from pickleball groups to neighbors in your weekly potluck or that friendly classmate you started hanging out with in your ceramics class. Wait, you're taking a ceramics class?
0: I'm not in class. So.
1: Okay.
0: But that would be a fun class to take. According to the survey, Norm, 61% of adults in the U.S. say that having close friends is essential to living a fulfilling life. They choose that over marriage, children, money.
1: Wow.
0: Friends are that important to people.
1: But in that same group, there was a slim majority of adults who said, 53% actually, said that they have between one and four close friends. Think about that. Okay. Most people, about half, have one to four close friends.
0: Okay.
1: 38% have five or more, but only 8% said they had no close friends at all.
0: Yeah, that's not good.
1: I think that's sad, and I wonder if it's more than that.
0: It seems like it. I mean, that tracks with what experts are describing as an epidemic of loneliness for some Americans. You know, I heard an interesting finding from a different survey. And this survey said that when people were dying, they were asked about regrets.
1: Wow.
0: And the number four regret that came up was that they did not stay in touch with friends. Isn't that interesting?
1: That's very interesting. That's, and it's good motive to keep your good friends close.
0: That's right. That's right.
1: Yeah. So not only is loneliness a problem, but not having friends, I'll bet you're going to say, is bad for your health.
0: It is. And I'm not the only one who thinks that. So there was a researcher at BYU who did this. It's called a meta-analysis. And all that means is you look at a lot of studies. And she looked at studies on social support and health outcomes, and she found that not having enough friends or having a weak social circle is the same risk factor as smoking 15 cigarettes a day.
1: What?
0: Isn't it? That's wild.
1: How do you calculate that?
0: Well, it's just you have to read the study, but that's what, what that's what she found. So it's a risk factor for your health.
1: Wow. Well, I've got one for you from Harvard,
0: okay,
1: in which the researchers followed a group of men over decades. And at the end of the study, someone asked the researcher what he had learned, and he said this, quote, that the only thing that really matters in life are your relationships with other people. Well, we might argue your relationship with God, but wow.
0: But
1: after
0: in other
1: decades
0: people.
1: And decades.
0: Yeah. And that he was researching these men, and that's what he learned. That was his takeaway from that.
1: Mm-hmm.
0: And there's one more. There's another author, Lydia Denworth, who says this about friends. Now, listen to this. This is a health-related one, so I have to throw that back at you. Okay. Friends can change your cardiovascular system, your immune system, how you sleep, your cognitive health. How could this thing that exists entirely outside the body affect whether you're likely to catch a virus? And yet, that's exactly what we know that social connection does. We thought of loneliness as this difficult emotion, but just an emotion. And we think of friends as this lovely thing, but they're actually a matter of life and death.
1: Do you think she's overstating that?
0: Well, it's her book. You have to look at her book, but she did a bunch of research on this.
1: Wow, that is striking.
0: Yeah.
1: Well, I think we would agree that friends are critical to a happy life.
0: Mm-hmm.
1: In fact, very happy people have five friends, supposedly. So why is five a magic number?
0: Yeah, you know, that's a number that researchers keep finding is tied to happiness and satisfaction. So I don't know, five, but you can have friends with, maybe because you can have friends with different personalities who bring different things to your relationships.
1: Like what? Give me an example.
0: Well, you can, you know, some people think you should have a friend who's older and wiser than you are, and then one who's younger, who gives you a different perspective.
1: Okay.
0: A lot of people believe that you should have friends from different cultures. I think that's real enriching. You and I
1: Absolutely.
0: Have lots of friends from different cultures. And you should also have friends that hold a different worldview, you know?
1: Yes, Katie.
2: Can your friend be your mom or your partner?
0: Katie is asking, if she doesn't have a mic, she's saying, can your friend be your mom or your partner? It certainly could be as one of those. But I think we're also looking outside of the circle of family. And a friend can also be someone next door.
1: Right.
0: So a neighbor.
1: So that could be your partner next door.
0: Yeah. I don't think the numbers matter as much as the roles of different friends play
1: right.
0: in your life.
1: That makes sense.
0: You know, some friends are your real truth tellers. Some are the real encouragers. I've got one who's a real grace giver. You've
1: mm-hmm.
0: got a friend,
1: mm-hmm.
0: Andy, who's always giving grace to people.
1: Right.
0: The counselor, someone serves that role, or someone who you can tell that secret to and you know will hold it. So different people provide different things. So it helps to have a variety of friends.
1: Good. Well, I think we all agree then what we have to have in life is a core of good friends.
0: Yes, and it's interesting. A Dutch sociologist tracked friendships and found that in 7 years, listen to this,
1: all right,
0: your close friends won't be close anymore.
1: Oh.
0: Every 7 years, half of our friends fade out of our life. Does that sound true to you?
1: I'd have to stop and think and count on my hand with my fingers, but there are people who have stayed constantly close for decades.
0: But he's saying half of
1: them. But half of them. So
0: drop out?
1: Okay. Well, you know, I also teach a film class. It's called Film Analysis Worldview. We look at movies every week, and it's astounding how many films, when I started thinking about this, are related to friendship.
0: Yeah, because it's such a core thing that we all need. You know, we found some heartwarming stories about friendships in Reader Digest. Norm, do people still read that magazine?
1: I didn't know there was a Reader's Digest.
0: I don't know that anybody reads it, but it's around.
1: Okay.
0: So let me just give a couple of stories here. So this is a woman who says, I grew up in a family that didn't show affection. I knew I was loved, but it was rarely expressed, either in words or with a hug. Then at the age of 40, I met Judy. I quickly noticed how often she told her kids she loved them and how she hugged everyone hello and goodbye. As with any habit, I picked it up. And the more I did, the easier it became for me. Now I never fail to hug friends or family members, and it has completely changed how I relate to them. It's an awesome feeling.
1: Wow. Here's one that you found, and I'm going to read. How's that?
0: Okay.
1: My fiancé walked out on me 3 days before our wedding. Whoa. Now every year on the anniversary of that day that I would have been married, my best friend texts me a hilarious picture reminding me how I dodged a bullet. His humor has made a very difficult day much better.
0: That's a great role. And here's one more before we go to a break. My best friend and I are both trying to lose weight, so we text each other every day to check in. He encourages me to work out when I don't want to, or to put down the ice cream.
1: How does he know you've got ice cream?
0: Well, he's probably on FaceTime or something. I don't know. Or maybe he's just guessing. What are you eating right now?
1: Yeah. What's
0: anyway,
1: going on?
0: She says it really helps me stay on track.
1: Wow, that's good. By now, we hope we've convinced you you need to make and keep friends. Well, we'll take a short break. But when we come back, we'll give some specific tips on how to do just that. More after this.
0: Are your priorities all out of line? Are you running through the kitchen because the sight of dishes in the sink is more than you can bear? Or avoiding the laundry room for fear a pile of dirty jeans will jump up and grab you? Are extra hours spent at work or outside commitments taking a toll on your home and family? Hi, I'm Dr. Linda Mintel, the relationship doctor. And if this sounds anything like your house, you may have a priority problem. Getting your priorities in line might feel like trying to rein in a bucking bronco, but it can be done. Here are a few keys. Take small steps. Don't try to attack laundry and housekeeping all at once. Spread the work out and enlist the help of family members. And don't put things off. Piling another dish and a cup in the sink won't help. Instead, try and stay ahead by handling cleaning up more regularly. Look, we all have occasions when we have to hurry off and leave a job or two undone. But if this is your habit, you may need a priority adjustment. And you can do it one step at a time. Mother and daughter relationships are powerful, and they impact all our other relationships. Think about it. The way you react with your mom typically is the way you might react with other people. Yet this important bond can be filled with tension when both women try to find their own voice and develop a sense of self. So working through the mother-daughter relationship can be a challenge, but it is so worth the effort. Hi, I'm Dr. Linda Mintel, and I would love to help you navigate this important relationship and strengthen it to the best it can be. That's why I wrote, I Love My Mother, But, a book to strengthen the mother-daughter relationship. We all love our mothers, but sometimes we need a little help working through our differences. I Love My Mother, But, available on my website, drlindamintel.com, or online where books are sold.
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0: Oh, I like that.
1: How's
0: hey.
1: That? Is that good?
0: Our radio friends. Podcast friends. You know, sometimes people do email me and tell me things and comment on the show, so I do like that interaction with the people who are listening.
1: Well, that's what we're talking about today, is having friends, making friends, and keeping friends. 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
0: So, I don't know if people know that when

0: those events who took their daughters to dance.
1: Yeah, it was great. And Matt was soccer. So we had different groups. But here's one we can start with. Let's start with maybe reconnecting with old friends.
0: Oh.
1: Now, I hear a lot of people say, really? You know, they haven't contacted me in ages. Why should I be the one to contact them, right? And I get that, but maybe you've lost touch, you do have some history together.
0: Sure, you were friends.
1: Yeah, so there may be something there worth resurrecting in that friendship.
0: Good.
1: And so, Norm, with social media, it's so easy to reach out and connect again.
0: You can find anybody.
1: You're right. So I think we tend to feel guilty when we've lost touch with someone, and so we don't want to try. It's like we're a bad friend, you know, so we think, oh, I don't want to do that again. But reconnecting with people you already know and like and share a history is a great way to build back friends.
0: Look, if the friendship was meaningful to you at one time, why isn't it now? Yeah. I think it's worth trying to find out, find someone and catch up.
1: Yeah. And you can reconnect over coffee or a quick lunch, a FaceTime chat.
0: Mm-hmm.
1: But you have to make a plan and you have to set it up or it becomes another of, oh, hey, let's get coffee. And then guess what? It never happens.
0: Never.
1: Right.
0: Mm-hmm.
1: So it does take some intentionality and you do have to be a little bit assertive to do it, but that's not that hard to do.
0: Right.
1: If you push yourself.
0: Right. Maybe something as simple as thinking of you or haven't talked to you in such a long time. Just a little note on Facebook or
1: Text
0: if you have their number.
1: Yeah.
0: It might feel a little bit awkward, but it's pretty low stakes, little low risk. Now, with some friends that you haven't seen in a while, you may have to address an issue if there was something that caused you to lose touch.
1: Right. And that's difficult, but there's no way around it.
0: Right.
1: If something happened, you have to address it directly and honestly. And you can talk about what is different now, because a lot of times you've moved on in life. And if you're a person of faith, you may need to apologize to someone and ask for their forgiveness.
0: That's biblical.
1: It is. So if the relationship meant something to you and you miss your friend, you should take the first step to try to do this.
0: Even if it brings up old wounds and maybe some regret?
1: I think so. I mean, a whole host of emotions are possible, right? And it might not work out.
0: Right.
1: But you don't know until you try.
0: That's
1: and
0: good.
1: It helps to have some expectation that maybe we can get together again and maybe we can see where it goes. So you remember, Norm, I did this with an old friend. We lost touch due to a life change that she made. And we were able to mend some fences, but nothing more really came from it. And she was still in the situation that divided us, and she wasn't willing to address the impact of the changes that all had on our friendship. But we laughed. We remembered good times, and we left on a good note. Now, I still feel sad because I miss her as my friend. She was very much a part of my life. But, you know, I made the effort. I tried. And I think we did sort of close the door and end it in a better way than what it had ended on before.
0: And there's no guarantee that friendships last forever. In fact, we know half of them don't.
1: Right.
0: So as long as we try and we put out the effort and we do the godly thing.
1: That's right.
0: Yeah.
1: That's right.
0: Okay, here's an idea that I don't think too many men are going to try.
1: Okay.
0: Just wondering, it's probably not right of me to say that, but how about sending a card in the mail? And offer to reconnect. See where I'm going with this? I'm thinking a card takes more intention. It's more thoughtful, more personal than just a text, electronically reaching out. That's why I said I didn't think a whole lot of guys were going to do this one.
1: Well, it might work for some people. I mean, some people are card people. You know, they're just card people or they like to send things in the mail. And when you do that, I think it has a big impact. My college roommate, do you remember this?
0: Mm-hmm.
1: She sent me a card in the mail with a very sweet note. We hadn't talked in forever.
0: Years.
1: And we got on the phone and we just caught up like where we left off in college. And it was so great. It was over something sad that had happened. But that card is what prompted me to call her and give her a call. Mm-hmm. So I think that's a good way to do it.
0: I think so. Another thing we've done is we've thrown dinner parties and brought people back together that way.
1: Yeah.
0: It's not always reciprocated. We don't always get invited to their house, but at least we got them together.
1: Well, you know why that is? You know why that is?
0: Tell me
1: it's
0: why.
1: Because you are such a good cook.
0: Oh, my God.
1: I've heard so many people say, I'm intimidated by Norm's cooking. If I had you over, we couldn't even begin to do that. So I think there's an intimidation factor in there.
0: Well, then let's go out to eat.
1: That's true. You could do that.
0: Here's another one. If I had an extra ticket, like to a ball game or to a movie or a play, I'd like to offer an old friend to go with me.
1: An old friend or a friend that's old?
0: Either.

0: Yeah, no, that's great. That's a great strategy to maybe engage somebody.
1: Right.
0: It could be for a concert, an event at church, maybe something interesting to do together, but that doesn't require an intense restart. So mm-hmm. I like that one. Mm-hmm. Another version of that would be to invite someone to something you've wanted to do and you think that they might like it too. I mean, that would be a fresh way to mm-hmm. bond. So, you know, maybe something like, I don't know, rock climbing or maybe a cooking class or something. Or what?
1: Pickleball.
0: We're trying to find people. If you want to join us, come. We're very beginners.
1: That's right.
0: Beginners. So, you know, nobody who's played a long time.
1: We're on the rookie
0: court. We're not there yet. You know, I think it's just easier to do something new with someone else.
1: Right. I think the point here is to be intentional. Get out of yourself. Focus on someone else. And that is certainly biblical.
0: Yes. But, you know, when you do, don't talk about yourself all the time.
1: Mm-hmm.
0: That's a mistake too many people make. It's really draining on the other person. It's just way more productive to ask people questions about their family, about their work. It needs to be reciprocated.
1: Sure.
0: I mean, both people need to be asking
1: questions.
0: But
1: start by asking questions instead of talking about yourself is what
0: you
1: mean.
0: For a long time.
1: Yeah.
0: Right. Friendships are that give and take, and you need to be a good listener mm-hmm. to be a good friend. So look for commonalities with the person and then begin to talk about those.
1: Right. Because I think when friendships are always about problems and complaining and whining about stuff, that's draining.
0: Yeah. And actually, there's research to back you up on that point. So we need to celebrate good news with friends. So yes, you should be there when someone is going through a bad time, but you also need a balance in there. Mm-hmm. You need to be celebrating positive moments in the person's life and just react to all the good news that you're hearing.
1: Right. That's good. And if the friendship stays superficial after you've reconnected and it doesn't go anywhere, well, I guess superficial is going to be superficial.
0: You know, you can have a few friends like that.
1: Sure.
0: You know, you don't have to have everybody that opens up and sounds like a therapist.
1: Your best
0: session.
1: Friend, right?
0: Yeah. So I think superficial isn't great for anybody, but it's at least, you know, a starter for some people. You got to find those good, true friends,
1: good.
0: Though.
1: Right. Well, if you were wounded by someone in your past, help us think about how to work up the courage to actually even try.
0: Well, you know, if you don't have friends, it's a health hazard. I know you've been wounded before, but you need to try because it's going to be critical to your health and happiness. So if you value your health or your happiness, try again because we know friendship does a lot of things to help you feel better. Here's the other thing, Norm. We don't talk about it too much. It's okay to try with someone and not feel like you want to go further in that friendship.
1: Hmm.
0: So you don't always have to make the person your good friend.
1: I guess it's like a match. Some people just don't mix well together, and that's okay as long as we don't think we or they are bad because we didn't work out.
0: Yeah, and you can always learn something by trying a relationship with someone, even if it doesn't work out. You know, it just helps you refine your search, maybe figure out what you're looking for. Most people don't marry the first person they date.
1: Well, there you
0: and
1: go.
0: Same thing is true. There may be a few false starts on the friendship side.
1: Mm-hmm.
0: So don't let that deter you. And if the relationship just seems like it's getting toxic, just end it.
1: Mm.
0: You know, you aren't married to the person.
1: Right. And in today's culture, we, though, especially need strong Christian friends. I think of the passage in Hebrews 10:25 that reminds us to not miss getting together for worship. But I think God may have also been thinking that He's pleased when we gather with our friends and loving and supporting one another.
0: You know, John Piper says that true Christian friends can heighten our joy in God, expose sin in us that keeps us from God, encourage us to obey God, and encourage us to turn to God in our weaknesses.
1: We're almost finished and out of time, but I found a couple extra verses that I thought were perfect for this. Proverbs 17:17 says, "A friend loves at all times." And Ecclesiastes 4:19 says, "Two are better than one. If either falls down, the one can help the other up." And my favorite of all of them was Jesus said, "Dear friends," he called them friends. Since God so loved us, we also should love one another.
0: To end our time here, here's my advice. Show up for people who matter to you. Sometimes that means your physical presence. Sometimes it might mean your emotional support. If you keep your commitments to other people, that's going to be so important, and that's going to make you a good friend. Friendships aren't static. They require work from both people. You must prioritize the relationship to make it work. Friendships are built on trust and certainly on showing up. Now get out there and make some friends. The benefits will be worth the effort. Well, that's all the time we have today. Many thanks to my co-host, Norm Mental, who makes this show a conversation, and to our technical producer, Katie Sims. From all of us here at Faith Radio, we'll talk to you again next weekend. In the meantime, remember, we're doing life together, and it's better when you don't have to do it alone.
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6: Hi, I'm Johnny Erickson Tata. Sometimes God saves us from terrible tragedy by a fraction of an inch. Still, whether it's by a fraction or by 50 yards, we are saved. That's pretty much the way it was in Mark chapter 4. For the disciples who were in the boat when a storm began to blow, fear seized them. They did not think Jesus cared because he was sleeping in the back of the boat. When Jesus awoke and rebuked the storm, he asked the disciples, "Why are you so afraid?" Well, I think they were scared because they did not like getting saved in the nick of time. They would have preferred a cushion of more time, thank you. It would have been safer. But would it have been? God's timing is up to him. And sometimes he will wait until the last minute, the last second, before he rescues. It's all that we might trust him, no matter how narrow the escape. Because if you are a disciple, Jesus will save.
7: Joshua 1:8 says, "This book of the law shall not depart from your mouth. You shall meditate on it day and night and be careful to according to all that is written in it, and then your way will be prosperous, and everything you do will have success."
8: This is Focus on the Family Minute with Russ Crossan, talking about how most people have the wrong idea of success and how they should actually define it.
7: So, Jim, I used to read that and think, Joshua 1:8, I'm going to have money. But read it more slowly. What's the Bible say? Love your wife as Christ loved the church, you're successful. Deuteronomy 8, train up your kids. It says, do according to what's written in here, and then you're successful. So true success has nothing to do with money. It has to do with doing what the Bible says, which is love my wife, train up my children the way they should go, work hardly for my employer, Colossians 3:23. And so we have bought the wrong definition of success, which has really exacerbated the problem of balance.
8: More from Russ Crossan on what true success is and what the Bible says about it at familyminute.org.
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9: More scripture is being translated. 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Uh-huh. So we're living
10: Praise
9: in
10: the
9: time
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9: Where we're going to see the gospel of the kingdom preached or published in all the world.
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10: Welcome again to the Voice of the Martyrs Radio. My name is Todd Nettleton, and we are in our studio today in Bartlesville, Oklahoma with Ken Bitgood. He is the founder and the president of the Digital Bible Society. 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
9: Thank you, Todd. It's a blessing to be here. It's an honor.
10: I know in your personal story, you didn't set out to start a worldwide ministry. The Lord sort of called you to that. Maybe give us a little bit of your background, and then how did Digital Bible Society get started?
9: I grew up kind of well-off America, grew up in California, moved to Arizona, had a very powerful salvation experience about age 17 back in the 70s. During that time, I was deeply privileged to have people who actually discipled me. And by that, they taught me, first of all, if you're going to be a disciple, if you want to follow Christ and not backslide, you need to live in the Word. And I didn't know what that meant, but they said, well, here's what you do. You need to, I mean, it was the 70s, right? And they said, here's what you need to do. You need to go out and you need to buy yourself an auto-reverse car stereo, 12-volt stereo, put it in your house, hook it up with a transformer, and then you need to get these audio Bible tapes and listen to them day and night. And you can't stop because the Word says in Psalm 1, blessed is the man whose delights in the law of the Lord and meditates on it day and night. So you're supposed to listen to it day and night. So being, you know, a 17, 18-year-old influential kid, I thought, okay, that's what it means to be a Christian. I need to live in the Word. I need to put it inside of me. And so there was this tape lending library in Tucson, Arizona, actually provided by Faith Comes by Hearing, that group. And I just checked out tapes and started listening to the scriptures day and night like I was supposed to. I was just told to. But what happened over the months and over the years is the Word of God started just to abide in my life and transform my life. And I experienced the power of living in God's Word. Something I recommend to this people day, you know, to this day, just immerse yourself in the scriptures. There's power in God's Word. Jesus said, you know, the words that I speak unto you, they are spirit and they are life. And he came that we would have life, and that life is in his Word. And I experienced that as a young man, and it changed my life.
10: And with the technology we have today, we're going to talk about that, you don't have to buy a car stereo anymore and wire it up in your house.
9: No, like, you like, don't. You sure
10: can,
9: don't.
10: You can have this in your pocket all the time.
9: It's easier than ever.
10: So fast forward, how did you come to begin Digital Bible Society?
9: I wanted to go into the ministry. I wanted to be like a mission aviation pilot or something. I wanted to be a missionary. I wanted to work with someone like Voice of the Martyrs, you know, and be part of going into all the world. But the Lord led me in a different direction, and it was really tough for me, but he actually led me to become an air traffic controller in Houston, Texas. And I started learning programming and web design back in the 90s, the 80s and the 90s. I used that and other things. I became kind of a computer enthusiast and was programming Bible software, starting with the Apple II computer.
10: Wow.
9: I had a very good friend who was actually significant in the Chinese house movement. His name was Hong Sit, and he was married to Amy, who is the daughter of a very famous Chinese man called Leland Wang. Your visitors may know him. He's actually the one that brought Watchman Nee to the Lord and discipled him. So we're coming from that heritage, but they just adopted us as friends. But one day in December of the year 2000, I got a phone call from them because I was helping them with their computer and tech stuff. They're doing missions. I got this phone call and says, we have a missionary who's come out of China. He's been there for 30 years. And he is wanting to scan a commentary set off of my bookshelves. He wants to scan Matthew Henry's commentary, all six volumes, and put them on CD and take them to China. And we're hoping that maybe you could help him do that or set him up for that.
10: Wow.
9: And if you know the commentary, it's, you know, it's about 24 or 30 inches of paper.
10: Wow.
9: You know? And I said, why would he do that? Doesn't he know that those are already digitized? Doesn't he know about Bible software? And I said, let me meet with him. So I met with him, and I began showing him all the different Bible software of the time, you know, PC Study Bible and Logos had just come out. And he just begins weeping loudly in the restaurant at the amount of resources that we had in English while he had nothing in Chinese. And so what does he want to do being, you know, Chinese? He wants to make copies of all this American software and go back to China and hand it out, which, of course, was illegal, right? I mean, what would you do?
10: It was illegal in America.
9: Yeah, that's exactly what he said. He said, what do you care about your American copyright laws when we're going to prison and worse for having Bibles in China? Ooh,
10: sobering thought.
9: Sobering indeed. But I didn't know what to do. So I did this. I said, look, I'm a programmer. I know programmers. Why don't we just pray that God will give us something in Chinese. I mean, wouldn't that be better?
10: That'd be better than English anyway.
9: It's exactly right. He said, yeah, it'd be better than nothing. And that's what we have now is nothing. I said, we'll just pray that God will give us Chinese Bibles and maybe people will share permissions and then we'll just put it together in a CD and send you off to China. And so we did, not knowing what we were doing was birthing a ministry that has continued to this day. We're in our 25th year.
10: And since then, it has certainly broadened out from Chinese. I know we've had some conversations about Farsi materials for Iran.
9: We have.
10: Arabic, we other have. Countries. How many languages now is DBS distributing in?
9: On the DBS website with partners in over 400 organizations now who've given us resources, we're able to deliver now in 6,000 languages.
10: Wow.
9: But it was Voice of the Martyrs that was with us. In 2010, we met with a number of groups, and there was like 12 ministries in the room, and Voice of the Martyrs was there.
10: Yeah.
9: We showed what we had done for China and say, you know, it's in our heart to do this someday for Farsi and for Arabic. And VOM was like, well, why don't you get started on it right now? And but don't take 10 years, because we worked 10 years on the Chinese library. And it became, at the time, the premier Christian library for China, going out on CDs, then DVDs, then micro SDs, and going out by the tens of thousands and the millions. And they have just gone out, and it's really made a difference for that era and continues. People still are using it after all these years. It's a library with over 1,000 books and resources and commentaries and music and Canaan hymns. And it's just a wonderful resource. And it's free.
10: It's free.
9: And it's free to copy.
10: Yes. This is the great thing is, hey, not only can you take this, I want you to make more copies. I want you to give it out. Anybody who wants a copy. We're talking this week on Voice of the Martyrs Radio with Ken Bitgood. He is the president of the Digital Bible Society. By the way, their website, easy one, DBS, Digital Bible Society, DBS.org. So we'll give you a link also at our website, vomradio.net. You mentioned that idea of giving it out freely and then copying it. And obviously, we're not doing CDs anymore. We don't have to worry about CDs. We can now almost copy it from phone to phone just through the air. How has that changed how rapidly you can get something out?
9: It's evolved very rapidly. I mean, we're in a time right now where more scripture is being translated. It looks like in the next 10 years, the Bible will be translated in just about every language, at least portions of scripture. Uh-huh. So we're living
10: Praise
9: in a time
10: Lord.
9: Where we're going to see the gospel of the kingdom preached or published in all the world. There's still a good half of the world that doesn't have access to the internet. They can't afford it. They need to have resources that they can listen to. And, you know, the other half of the world is illiterate. They need to hear the audible word of God, the word of God that's been recorded. It's not enough to give them a paper Bible. They need to hear. For a new generation, they need to see. You know, we have over 5,000 Bible videos available for free download right now on our website in thousands of languages.
10: Wow.
9: So people need to be able to ingest and see and hear the gospel of the kingdom. They need to hear the word of God. And so that's motivating us. That's what drives us and keeps us.
10: Tell me some stories of places that you have seen God's word go in and make a difference in people's lives.
9: In right about the year 2011, we were at a conference in Houston. A man came up to me, he's from Beijing, and he says, oh yes, you've come out with a new version of Chinese Treasures. He says, this is what put me in jail. And it's like, really?
10: You're like, thank you, I think.
9: Yeah, so what he had done is he had taken one of these. I mean, you know, a CD was like 20 cents. You know,
10: right.
9: He had taken one of these that someone gave him, and he became a distributor out of Beijing. He said he had made over 30,000 of these, and he was handing them out into churches and pastors because they, you know, making sure they had these resources.
10: And that got somebody's attention, obviously.
9: Well,
10: 30,000 of them.
9: He had 3,000 with him in his car, and he was en route to a secret pastor's conference in China and got busted, and they threw him in jail for 3 years.
10: Oh.
9: But what the interesting thing was, you know, he was visiting in Houston. He says, I'm so glad to see the next version out. You know, may I please have one? And it's like, yeah, you can have as many as you want. He says, no, all I need is one.
10: As we listen to that, those of us in the free world, who have, I think I have 7 Bible apps on my phone. I can pull it up anytime I want. I hope that reminds us of our brothers and sisters who don't have that privilege. Like they're praying, Lord, someday allow me to have a Bible. I just want one. Please allow that to happen in my lifetime.
9: That's right. People around the world, they're hungry for God's word, and God's spirit is moving profoundly. Our ministry was significantly helped get started by Voice of the Martyrs, and we're so grateful for that. And we've seen a lot of scripture go out, and we're grateful for you. We're grateful to your listeners, and we want to see more and more, because it's just a drop in the bucket right now. I mean, the world is being touched by God's spirit, and they're hungry. Right about 2011, we had 3 men visit our office. It was the strangest thing. They'd come, they said, someone told us that if we came here, that you would give us resources in our language. Well, there were 3 guys. One of them was a grandfather, then his son, and then his grandson. Now, the grandfather had been doing ministry near Veracruz, Mexico for 40 years.
10: Wow.
9: Among a people group called the Totonacs. And his son spoke Spanish and Totonac, and his grandson spoke all 3. He spoke English, Spanish, and Totonac. So he was our translator. And he said, so we've come. Would you please share what you have for us in Totonac? And it's like, I never heard of Totonac. You know, there's almost 1 million of these people in these different variants of
10: wow.
9: Totonac living in the mountains. And so he had been 40 years doing ministry. Now, he had heard that Wycliffe had translated a Bible. Well, we're sitting in my office, and I said, well, let's just see what we can do here. And I'm going through my catalogs, and I pull up the Jesus film. I said, maybe there's a Jesus film in Totonac. Now, at that time, there was about 1,100 Jesus films. Now there are 2,200 languages. And I pulled it up and said, there's a Jesus film in your language, which means there's got to be a Gospel of Luke, and there
10: right.
9: might even be a Bible. And his reaction was anger. Why has nobody told us, why has nobody shared this with us? And the work that's been done, I mean, we're standing on the shoulders of so many giants who've uh-huh. gone before, people who've laid their lives down to ensure that the Word of God is translated in these language. What remains now is the delivery of those resources. So I showed that to the Jesus Film executives, and they said, here, we're giving you our entire catalog.
10: Wow.
9: And you know, the Jesus film, the Gospel of Luke, it's almost word for word. It's uh-huh. just awesome.
10: And so, you say 2,200 languages now available.
9: 2,200 languages,
10: wow.
9: yeah, at the Jesus Film website. And we're sharing as many of them with we can too, just ready for download.
10: Obviously, technology has advanced in the 26 years of Digital Bible Society. The other side of that coin is technology has advanced in oppressive countries where Voice of the Martyrs works and where people want Bibles. Is that affecting your work and your ability to distribute Bibles? I think especially of China. I mean, we already talked about China, but the great firewall of China that nothing can get through.
9: Right.
10: Have you had to become an IT security expert in the midst of this work as well? Or how is that impacting what you're trying to do or what you'd like to do?
9: Well, you know, using the internet is extremely important in God's scheme of making sure God's word is acceptable, accessible. On the other hand, you know, there's real value in having resources that you can put in your pocket. People in China, they're afraid to go on the internet oftentimes. Now, China's a big country.
10: Right.
9: It's just different wherever
10: right.
9: you are. But people, they don't go on the internet to be a part of God's word. Now, some people are able to get Bibles, you know, through the Three Self Church and others, but it's still tough. But there are other places in the world, like, you know, the Northern Peninsula of Korea, where it's just so locked down. I mean, if you're caught with anything that resembles scripture, You're off to a concentration camp never to return, and your entire family. So there's just the different aspects of the nations around the world with restrictions. But there are now 30 plus nations of the world that are severely restricting internet access. And yet Christ died for them,
10: mm-hmm.
9: and he came that he might have life, and his words are life, and they have every right to have the blessing of having God's words living in them as we do. And so offline resourcing, you know, micro SDs, this is work that VOM's been doing for a long time. You guys are pioneers in this work as well too. But people need to get access to scriptures. And with, you know, the technology of the new age, it makes it virtually free. And then there's great organizations like YouVersion that's just pumping out the Word of God in so many ways, and dozens, if not hundreds, of websites that are serving God's Word. But every nation is different. Every people group has a different need, has a different way to access God's Word. And really the answer is the body of Christ being equipped to go into all the world. You know, Jesus did say this. He said, go into all the world and make disciples of all nations. And he said, teaching them to observe all things that I have commanded you. How can you do that without a Bible?
4: Yeah.
9: How can you fulfill the Great Commission and teach people to observe all things that I have commanded you without having a Bible? Their calling is to the body of Christ. Wherever you go, whoever you meet, you can share God's word with them. And you'd be amazed how people are so hungry. Even the people that you think are not, once they encounter the Word of God, when the Spirit of God moves upon their heart in His Word, people come to know Him. I mean, that they experience the power of God's salvation. You know, Jesus says, the hour is coming and now is when the dead shall hear the voice of the Son of God, and they that hear shall live. And so His word is going forth. It's growing and multiplying. And God is using digital means to do that. It's a very, very exciting time to be alive.
4: It is a very exciting time to be alive, if especially in the missions community, especially in seeing the gospel advance. We're talking this week on Voice of the Martyrs Radio with Ken Bitgood. He is the president of the Digital Bible Society. Again, we'll give you a link to their website where they have all of these resources available on our website in the show notes this week at vomradio.net. Ken, we've talked a little bit about the early days, and we've talked a little bit about the technology today. What are the challenges that you're facing today? What are some of the biggest hurdles as far as the next steps for Digital Bible Society?
9: A lot of the next steps are the same. It's across the board. You know, AI is actually helping significantly with the translation cause. That's a hurdle that's accelerating things like you would not believe. I mean, there are more resources now being created. The hurdle is who will go for me? Who will bring my word to the masses? And it's not just enough to have an internet website. I mean, the people need people. Mm-hmm. There needs to be those who are willing to go into the nations of the world. But when you go, you can go equipped, and you don't need to speak the language because you have tools that can cross those barriers now. And I think that's the biggest challenge, is that, you know, the harvest is so great, the labors are so few. And the Lord's telling us, pray, and to your listeners, you know, pray to the Lord of the harvest right now that He'll send forth laborers into His harvest.
4: Amen.
9: And for many of your listeners, you know, they'll probably love to travel or want to travel. You know, when you travel, you can bring God's word with you and change someone's life. And this has happened hundreds and hundreds of times where people will carry an audio player, a solar power audio player loaded with the scripture to a nation where they're going, and just go prayerfully, bring two or three or four and prayerfully go. And the Lord will tell you who to give it to, and it transforms their life.
4: Amen.
9: And you know, we're so inundated with so much entertainment and noise and words, and sometimes, as Jesus said, those type of things will enter in, and sometimes they'll choke the word, and we won't experience, or we won't know the power of His word because we're so inundated with so many others, you know. But there are people around the world, and I wish I had hours to tell you story after story after story. When they hear and they receive God's word, there's transformation that happens. And it's the most beautiful thing. It's one of the most beautiful things to see and witness the power of God's word.
4: And there is so much hunger, just as a new believer had that hunger to listen and to be in God's word. There is that hunger all over the world among people who are following Jesus. Ken, as we finish up, I always try to equip listeners to pray.
10: And so as we think about the Ministry of Digital Bible Society, as we think about the efforts of the Bible Access List, what are some ways that our listeners can pray this week?
9: First of all, for protection around this, because it's, the enemy fights this. I believe that the enemy fights the Word of God growing and multiplying just about more than anything else, because it causes so much damage to his kingdom.
10: Yep.
9: I mean, it transfers people from the kingdom of darkness to the kingdom of light. So please pray for that. Pray that God will give us clarity, and pray that God will send laborers into the harvest. What is being highlighted is something we knew, but now we know it more than ever, that the need is far greater than we realized. I mean, we're talking about the Word of God that is so essential, but yet if there are people who are willing to go, people who are willing to support, this is not unthinkable that the Word of God would have Bibles, especially in the digital age.
10: Mm-hmm.
9: And so pray for us. Pray that he'll send us as laborers into the harvest. Pray for our safety. Pray for our funding, our organizations. All of them are owing. We're in need of funding, and we're in need of partnership, and we're in need of help.
10: Well, we will have VOM Radio listeners praying this week. I know I get emails from them. They write down what we say. They pray for it. I think back, Ken, to that 17, 18-year-old kid with a wired-up car stereo in his house listening to the Bible all the time. I don't think that young man could have envisioned all that you have lived through and done and seen in the years since then. Pretty amazing how God allows us to be involved in his work, and sometimes surprises us with how he allows us.
9: It's true. We're able to do more than we ever dreamed of, but that's not that keeps us awake. What we're realizing is that our efforts are just a drop in the bucket of what is needed. I mean, there's a world, whole wide world with 8 billion people, and 4, 5, 6 billion of them, they've never heard the gospel of the kingdom.
10: Yep.
9: And so our efforts, it's like, you know, we're meager as they are, but it's a drop in the bucket. And it's like, oh Lord, God, would you send laborers into your harvest? Because we know that the Lord is longing. The Lord is looking out right now at the harvest of the world with longing and yearning and desire, because he knows the need. He knows each one of them by name, and he died for them. And it's about that. It's about the gospel of the kingdom.
10: Amen.
9: And you know, we've come a long way, but there's so many that haven't heard.
10: There's still a long way to go. And I want to encourage you to pray. Pray for the Lord to send workers into the harvest. And again, you can connect with Digital Bible Society. 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So if you have neighbors, if you have classmates, if you have coworkers, maybe English is not their heart language, you could probably find something in their heart language on the Digital Bible Society website. Ken, thank you for your ministry. 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And thanks for being our guest this week on VOM Radio.
9: It's been a pleasure. Thank you, Todd.
10: You've been listening to the Voice of the Martyrs Radio. 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And make sure you're back with us next week. Every week we get to talk about what God is doing around the world. 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And we celebrate the goodness of God and the way he allows us to be involved in his kingdom work. 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
14: Jesus and His disciples left the synagogue and went to Peter's house for a time of rest. But when they got there, they discovered Peter's mother-in-law was sick with a high fever. Though Jesus was likely tired, as soon as He heard about the sick woman, He went to her and healed her. The accounts by Matthew, Mark, and Luke differ slightly. Matthew tells us He touched her hand and the fever left her. Mark says He took her by the hand and lifted her up, and immediately the fever left her. Luke, the doctor's account, says He stood over her and rebuked the fever, and it left her. The common thread is that Jesus went to her, touched her, and she was healed. The three accounts are all uniform in telling what happened next. As soon as she was healed, Peter's mother-in-law hopped out of bed and began serving everyone. This was a double miracle. Not only did Jesus heal her from the fever, but also healed her of the weakness that accompanies fevers. Once she was healed, no one expected the sick woman to serve them. They would have thought no less of her had she politely thanked Jesus for His kindness, then remained in bed for a bit in order to rest up. Instead, she couldn't wait to get to work serving the one who had healed her. How often do we let the tiniest inconveniences prevent us from serving? May we take a lesson from Peter's mother-in-law.
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16: The more we have, the more we want. 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
19: Welcome to Real Recovery. Bill Arnold on this side of the studio, and just across the way, George B. Fraser. Hello, George.
20: Yes, sir.
19: Let me start by quoting Romans 5:8. It says, "While we were still sinners, Christ died for us." So you don't have to clean yourself up and then come to Jesus. You come to Jesus, and then he starts changing you.
20: Absolutely.
19: Yeah.
20: Some of the other translations are, God showed his great love for us that while we were still sinners, he sent his son to die for us.
19: Mm-hmm.
20: How encouraging is that?
19: Yeah. And if you are in an addiction, that can be something that often produces shame, where you end up saying something like, I did it again. God must be fed up with me. And that's just not the truth.
20: Correct.
19: Yep.
20: That's the enemy.
19: Yep. So we're looking forward to the show tonight. As always, Jeff Hambrick is our guest. He's going to come on in a little bit, time permitting. But before we get to that, George, I always want to say, let's jump into a step. And I think we're going to look at step 12 tonight.
20: That sounds good to me, Bill.
19: Well, you tell me what it is, because you've had them all memorized.
20: I don't have a computer in front of me like you do. Having had a spiritual awakening as the result of these steps, we carried the message to other alcoholics and practiced these principles in all our affairs. And where this ties in for us, Bill, and we always talk about, if you're a Christian, you're in recovery, your life should be different than it was before. Our magic motto on this show, and it happened to both of us, that God rescues us from our old way of life and says, okay, now that I have your attention, I have a job for you to do. So if you're listening tonight and you're really struggling with your addiction or some other sinful behavior that you would like to get out of, but you haven't been able to do that, and as Bill said, do not give up, keep going. Because you never know when it's going to happen. And you know, God is helping you, and I can do all things through Christ who strengthens me. When you get done, you get to share with other people what God did for you. You get to work for the creator of the universe. So don't listen to the enemy's voice that now you did it.
19: Yeah. And God wants you whole. God wants you born again. God wants you to be adopted into his family. So the starting point is to place your faith in Jesus Christ. And the goal is Galatians 2:20, it is no longer I live, but Christ who lives in me.
20: Amen.
19: So that is the way you break the bondage over sin and then have the power to have Jesus more important than anything else in your life. Anything that is controlling you now or has controlled you in the past. So that's where we're going tonight, George. It's going to be a great story. Jeff's got a great story, and he's got an athletic background, and he's got a very resilient personality, and I think it's going to be fun.
20: I do, too. It's always a struggle, Bill. I don't ever want people to think that we think we've arrived. I still struggle putting a lot more emphasis on George than Jesus, but it gets better, and it's a lifelong partnership where we bend a knee to the Lord. Without him, we can do nothing, John 15:5. So it should be a good show.
19: All right. We're going to take a little break and then be right back with Jeff. He's our guest tonight. 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Ryan's on the board. We've got a great show. So we'll be right back.
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19: Welcome back to the show. You're listening to Real Recovery with Bill and George. Our special guest is on the line. He is calling all the way from Oklahoma. Jeff, welcome to the show.
1: Thank you guys for having me.
19: No, we're looking forward to our conversation. And we're more looking forward to learning what God has done in your life, because it sounds spectacular. But let's start the conversation off with just hearing and learning about young Jeff. What was life like for you growing up? Brothers, sisters, did you go to church? Did you not go? Did you have peer pressure, friends, all of that stuff?
1: Man, that's all good start. So I got one little brother. He lives out in LA right now. He does some acting stuff out there. So I was born and raised Des Moines, Iowa. Like I tell people all the time, I'll never pretend that I came from some like broken, tough childhood. My parents split when I was younger, like 11, but I come from a pretty hard work and entrepreneur family. My grandpa owned an accounting firm that he started in the back of a barbershop and grew it into the largest practice in Northwest Iowa. And my mom is a very hardworking, high level at Blue Cross Blue Shield. So I come from a really good home. I've had everything you can think of growing up, had good parents, did not grow up going to church, but as you'll see later on in my story, I tell people I wasn't raised in the church, but I was definitely raised with biblical principles. So grew up playing soccer, wakeboarding. I'm a late kid. And then from there, we ended up having some success in soccer and going on to play some college ball. So yeah, childhood was actually solid, probably as best as you can get. A lot of my story comes from more in the middle of my life.
20: So wake surfer, you have one of those boats that rips up my beach?
1: Yeah, I know, man. We're one of those guys. I know we are. I'm a wakeboarder, water skier. I've been doing it. I learned how to slalom ski when I was 3. So that's kind of part of our family's deal is we were done with swim lessons at 1.5 and on slalom skis by 3. So I come from a pretty high performing family. So my mom is actually a competitive world open water swimmer. So she got second at Alcatraz 2 years ago. And then she did a 10-mile swim in Tennessee last year at 65 and got third in the world. So we come from a pretty good background.
20: Well, the thing with Alcatraz, Bill, is the water temp's about 55.
1: Mm-hmm.
20: And yep. That can get you.
1: Oh, yeah. It can get you real good.
19: Jeff, I'm already seeing incredible resilience in your family and discipline and determination and focus.
1: We got a lot of that, as we get going in the story, you'll see once you combine that with God, why we've been able to get where we are now. But cool. Yeah, a lot of resilience.
19: Yeah. Yeah. Because you have to stay focused and not let your brain say to you, oh, that's enough for today.
1: Yeah.
19: You got to keep pushing.
1: Yes, sir. Absolutely. Always.
20: So you're playing soccer growing up, not going to church, but family, very disciplined, a lot of ethics. Do you remember the first time you either got high or drunk?
1: So that would have been, I had a lot of scholarship offers going into college. I had about 65 different offers from NIIA up to D1. So I stayed completely clean until my first week on campus. And then, you know, the athletes go early. So when we got there, you're meeting guys from soccer team from all over the country. And it's like, well, there's not a whole lot to do in Nebraska at the time on your off days. So first, I think the third day we were there, we had some guys hanging out in the dorms and just started, you know, drinking and hanging out and had some of the girls' soccer team over. And that was the first like experience that I had as far as like me getting drunk. I mean, I grew up small town Iowa, like you go over to the bars and hang out, but I didn't drink until I was 18. And that's when I kind of got my first dose of it. And then from there, as you guys could probably even tell my family without me even telling you anything about where we are today, I'm like a 0 to 100 guy. There's really no in between. So that's kind of where it started for me.
20: So you don't have an off button.
1: And I don't, brother. I don't.
20: I can relate. So do you remember the first time you got the feeling from drinking? That warm buzz?
1: So when I was 20, this will fast forward a little bit, but when I was 21 is when I lost both of my grandparents within a year of each other. And at that time I'd been drinking. I drank 4 to 5 nights a week, pretty heavy at that point, but it was social. But once I lost them, like I said, coming from a high performing family, like I said, love them to death. They're great. But as you can imagine, we weren't big feelings people. So anything that I had, I compartmentalized and just buried it. Well, I was able to kind of numb that up, any sort of feelings like that I was having with alcohol and fitness or sports. So that's when I realized, okay, I can go do all these things. And instead of facing any sort of like feelings or being touchy feely, because that wasn't a thing, I would just go drink and it would numb up the pain and we wouldn't have to feel anything anymore. So that's kind of was my outlet.
19: Problem solved.
20: Yeah, it works.
1: Problem solved, yeah. Right? Yeah, yeah, on paper.
20: And a show. Mean, yeah, you just clip yeah. it right now and everything's yeah. good and it worked out
1: everything's
20: great.
1: Everything's good. Perfect. Thanks, guys, for
19: yeah.
1: having me.
19: Yeah, really nice to meet you, Jeff. See you later. So,
1: see ya.
19: No, let's talk about the first series of consequences. When did you start to go, uh-oh, I didn't anticipate this happening and now I'm in a different situation?
1: Oh man, so we're going to fast forward a little bit. So I partied very heavily from 18 to about 26, like probably 4 to 5 nights a week. And I tell people, like, again, we're not bragging on it, but the kids that drink these days would have been a warm up for us back in the day. I mean, I used to drink a 0.75 liter Jaeger before I'd go out. So it was pretty heavy. And I would do that 4 to 5 nights a week and I'd still make it to work at 5:30 in the morning. So I did that from about 18 to 26. And then I got with my former wife at the time and I kind of slowed that lifestyle down. I was like, okay, we're going to get married. We're going to chill out a little bit. And I went down to like drinking maybe once a week with my buddies on the weekend for a guy's night. And then the big turning point for me was in 2019, October 4, 2019. I was on my way home from the gym and a lady blew through a stop sign on one of the busiest streets in Iowa and hit me on my driver's side, knocked me into oncoming traffic on two wheels. By God's grace, that should have just taken me out right then and there. And you would think, oh man, this is it. That's your aha moment. I'm going to dive into faith. My life was saved. Well, there was two forks in the road. There was that one, or this is going to completely spiral me out of control. Well, unfortunately, that's the route that we took. So from that car accident, I ended up at the time, just to give you an idea, I was back squatting well in the 400s and can run a 330 marathon at the same time. And I was supposed to run a marathon that next weekend and went to run. Something was off with my left side. Just felt like my leg was kind of just dragging behind. Like I could feel it. Ish, but it just wasn't operating right. I'm like, well, maybe banged up from the accident. We'll go lift today. Went to squat and got to the bottom of my squat with just an empty barbell on and couldn't stand back up on my left side. I'm like, okay, something might be wrong. So I went to a local sports PT. They ran some tests and they're like, well, we got some bad news. I'm like, oh, I don't get to run the marathon this weekend because of the accident. They're like, you're probably never going to run again. And I'm like, what are you talking about? Like, I'm 32, 33 at the time. I'm like, I'm competing in professionally in CrossFit. I'm running marathons. Like, this is what I do. I own a gym. I've been in fitness for 20 years now. Like, this is my identity, right? And I was like, well, what's that mean? Like, well, you have two nerves. It's your TFL and your piriformis, and they control your lower body movement on your left side. So that's why, like, you can move your leg. It's not like you're paralyzed, but there's no activation.

0: gym world. So I was literally just drinking every single night. Like, wife and kids would go to bed, Moscow mules till we pass out. And that kind of rinsed and repeated till about early to middle of 2020. And then, like a lot of people who've probably been in my situation, like, man, I'm not sleeping. My pain's a 10 out of 10 every day. This PT's not working. I can't work out. I'm going nuts. And I have this prescription for pain pills. And like, I know enough to know, like, well, they're probably not the greatest, but I'm like, man, if I could just get this edge off and at least try to get back into working out, because I'm angry at this time. I'm depressed all the time. Like, I'm just not me. So I walk in the doctor's office, like a lot of people, and said, hey, I've had this prescription. I haven't filled it because I'm a little leery about side effects. Is this going to change me? And again, like all the doctors at the time did, nope, all the research is clean. It's going to turn off the pain signals. You're going to feel great. No side effects. You can get off whenever you want. And me thinking, yep, cool, let's do it. So that was kind of the beginning of the end for me, was filling that pain pill prescription. And when they say it takes away your pain instantly, I mean, I went from like a 10 to a 2 and went back to the gym the next day. And then I don't know how much you want to get into. I can keep going, but that was kind of the beginning of the end for me.
1: Yeah. Jeff, let's take a little break. This is an incredible story, and we want to hear the details about what you just described. It sounds fascinating. You're listening to Real Recovery with Bill and George. We're going to take a short break and be right back.
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5: 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Sin shall no longer be your master. So do not let sin reign in your body to obey its evil desires. It'll always be your enemy, but no longer your master, because now you're in a position to put up a fight. Being in Christ equips you for your battle against sin. 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
1: Welcome back to Real Recovery. So glad to have Jeff Hambrick on the show tonight. Jeff, incredible story. George has got an opening question before we continue. George, go ahead, if you remember it.
7: I do. I was just getting some instruction, and I was trying to digest all that, so I don't want to mess that up. Do you think you were an alcoholic by the time you got this prescription filled?
0: 100%.
1: Okay.
0: Yeah. And then I think that just gets such a loose term. We think like of alcoholic of like, you know, the movie version where you're slurring and you're all over and you're just a mess, right? Like in every sports movie we've probably ever seen. But really, it's just I was dependent on alcohol to numb my pain. And like, I couldn't

0: just go enjoy it. It was like I drank to drink.
1: There's that old saying, when I controlled my drinking, I couldn't enjoy it. And when I enjoyed my drinking, I couldn't control it. One of the things.
0: That's good.
1: Yeah, you got to use these things when you're rationalizing.
0: I'm stealing it from you 100%.
1: Well, one of the things that was interesting, what you said, is that, you know, I was drinking, but I'd show up for work at 5. Mm-hmm. And did your exercising and working hard and having your own business make it okay for you to drink that much? Like, you're doing the rest of the stuff. This isn't really hurting me.
0: Mm-hmm. Yeah. So no, again, it goes back to, like I said, I kind of mentioned at the beginning, like I know I was raised and created different. Like, I know there is grinders out there, but like, I was just taught that, like, if you're going to go have fun and do all these things, you better show up for work in the morning. So I don't know any different, right? I'm going out, I'm partying, but like, I'm going to make it to work. I'm not going to miss work. So for me, that was never an option. There was no excuses. I was raised to be a grinder, and I was raised to work hard. So I always made it to work.
1: Big event guy. Everything I do it 100%.
0: Yeah.
1: I love this.
0: Yep.
1: We're playing ping pong in here. About the next question.
0: I can go in from where I left off.
2: Yeah, we do want to hear that.
0: Go. Yeah, let's go. So
1: from the doctor.
0: So from the doctor. So I filled that pain pill prescription, and literally the next day we're down to a 2. I'm like, yep, I'm going back to the gym. Like, my PT is like, no, you can't do that. Like, this, you cannot be going back to the gym. You're not even close. Like, there's so much risk, blah, blah, blah. And I heard zero of it. And I literally called my mom, and it was during COVID time, so I was home with the kids because I'm in fitness, and I'm like, I need you to come watch kiddos so I can get to the gym for a couple hours. And so I went right back to the gym, and again, the devil knows where to pry and push at you to get you to feed your ego. So we talked about Hyrox before the show. So Hyrox was just brand new when I was kind of coming out of taking pills. And so I believe it was 2021 at this time, because it's been about a year. They kind of opened up their first competition in Dallas, and it was the first one ever. My buddy had sent it to me. He says, dude, I know you were a beast in endurance and CrossFit. I think you do really well at this. So mind you, like, at this time, I have not worked out in, gosh, almost a year, really. And I'm like, it's in 4 weeks. I'll freaking crunch time, and I got pain pills. I'll train 4 weeks. I'll go do this race. For anybody that doesn't know, it's 8 workouts. You run 1,000 meters between each workout for time. So it's not like some little jog around the park. And my mentality is like, hey, I can work. I'll grind. I'll get in shape in 4 weeks. Well, the worst part about that is I did get in shape. I was taking pills. I went to the race, and I qualified for world championships on my first try. And that was like all an even more beginning to end, because I'm like, oh man, I'm on these pills, I'm winning. Like, my identity is not in Christ at this point. It's in sports. So like, accolades, you name it, money, I'm in everything but God being the center. So I'm like, yeah, I qualified for world championship. This is my sport. We're going to go for it. Well, that was, like I said, beginning to end. After that competition, we ended up, me and my wife at the time, and I had a newborn son, and from October of 2020, and my daughter, who was 3 at the time, all moved to Arizona. And right before I moved from Arizona, the gyms had started to open back up. And right before I moved, I had met a girl at the gym. I'm in a bad space. I'm high as can be. My brain's rewired. Like, I'm just not me. Well, that ended up being my first affair of many to come. And so not only am I moving to Arizona, I'm flying back to Iowa to deal with this accident, and I have lawyer stuff. But while I'm there, I'm also having affairs. So this is like the lowest time in my life. But the thing is, and I don't know how many listeners can relate to this, nobody knew. Like, I could hide everything. Nobody even knew that I was on pills or that I had filled the prescription, because I carried the insurance. So everything went through me. So no one even knows I'm on pills or anything at this point. And that was when all the affairs started. My marriage went to crap. Well, this was kind of the all-time low for me, is I ended up going to Hyrox North American Championships in 2021, and I believe it was September, and I won the whole thing. Like, basically, this is what I've been training for. This is going to make me whole, right? This is who I am. I'm going to win this thing and my life's going to change. I won what I wanted to win and I was absolutely empty inside. And I cried myself to sleep that night and I was at my all-time low and I knew something had to change, but I didn't know what it was. I had, this point, I had left my wife and kiddos. I was sleeping on my cousin's couch and I was also sleeping in the gym sometimes. Like, my life was a mess and that's where I met God. So I can kind of pause there if you guys have questions before we get to the next level, but that's where my life had gotten. I left my wife and kids. I was training. I was doing pills all the time and going back and forth between sleeping on my cousin's couch and at the gym.
1: I have a question for you. And I did everything you did except win the championship and the athletic stuff. When you said nobody knew, the problem is you knew.
0: Yeah.
1: And you know, you said you were brought up the way you were, and that had to eat away at you, didn't it?
0: Oh, well, and that's what it is. So I told you guys I started at one pill. By this time, I'm on three because it's eating at me so much. Is like, the more it eats at me, the more I'm trying to numb it. Like, more numb. Like, to your point, I know everything that's going on. I mean, I know the affairs are happening. I know I am just a mess. And instead of, you know, that's where I didn't have God in my life. Instead of just facing it and being vulnerable and coming clean, it was like, I'm just going to keep digging a deeper hole.
1: It's pretty exciting, though, when you're doing it and you think you're the guy. I'm pulling this. You're like a secret agent out there. And we confuse chaos with, you know, you get kind of addicted to the chaos, too, right?
0: Oh, yeah. It's a high. It's another high itself, right? Oh, I'm taking pills. All the doctors told me I wouldn't come back. I'm winning championships. I'm doing all this and nobody knows. Yeah, you get addicted to the ego. The ego is a big thing.
1: Absolutely. Thanks for sharing
2: that. Yeah. So let's get to the encounter you had with Jesus.
0: Oh, man. This one took me about 3 years to tell and not just bawl my eyes out. So I tell people, and I heard this sermon one time, and this is what really related to me at one point. It was a couple of years ago. I always wondered, I'm like, why did God take so long to get a hold of me? And the answer I got to the sermon was, it wasn't that he took so long to get a hold of me. It's just he created me to be so resourceful that the only way that I would listen to him is if he took absolutely everything away from me and my only option was him. So that's where I'm at this point in my life. It's September. I'll never forget the date. September 28th. 2021, I'm sitting in a session because I ran a couple corporate wellness centers in downtown Phoenix. I'm doing a session. Guy, kind of abnormal for people to ask for me because I'm running the gym. He goes, "Hey, are you Jeff Hambrecht?" I'm like, "Yeah, I'll be with you in a minute." I'm in the middle of a session. He goes, "I'm not here for a session. I'm sorry, brother." And I got served divorce papers in the middle of the session. And at this time, like, I'm like, okay, I look at him and I'm this far numb that I'm like, I see the divorce part and that's not the part that bothered me. I finish the session. I go to the back room, close the door. I'm flipping through the pages. Yeah, I don't care about stuff. I don't care. This is how numb I am, right? Because I'm not this guy. It's not who I was raised to be. And I'm like, I don't care about the marriage. I don't care about this. It wasn't until I got to page 8. And on page 8, it was the custody seeking. And again, I don't ever say anything bad. I mean, this is where she had to be in her life. So, you know, my ex-wife now at the time was seeking 100% custody of my kids because I wasn't fit to be a dad. And that's what like tore me apart. I was like, man, this is not good. And if I don't know if you guys have ever seen The Avengers, the best way I can describe it, when Hulk gets knocked out of his body on Doctor Strange's rooftop, when I read that page, that's what happened to me. And I'd have never heard God before. I didn't know who he was. And I got knocked out of my body. And I just remember saying, God, if you are there, it's not that I've ever been an atheist. I've always believed in God. I just have a relationship with him. Like, if you're there, I need your help. I cannot do this life on my own. I've tried everything. I've tried every route and it all just leads to destruction. So I need you. And in a clear as day voice, he said to me, I will help you, but this is your last chance. And I'm like, okay. And I was like, I'm listening. We're having this conversation back and forth. And I'm like, I don't need anything from you except a chance to be a dad. Give me that opportunity and I'll do whatever you need me to do. I'll give up the booze, the women, the pills, the accolades. I will serve you if you give me a chance to be a dad. That's all I'm asking for. And And in God's true fashion, he just said, okay. And boom, I was back in my body. And I have cried maybe five times my entire life at this point. Two were at my grandparents' funeral, and I'm bawling. Like, I'm bawling my eyes out. So I collect myself. I go out. I go out to sit at the front desk. Had a lot of members that knew me that I BS'd with. Guy came down the stairs, and he ended up being a lawyer at one of the firms. And he's like, how you doing today, man? And I'm like, well, I'll be honest with you. Normally, I just say fine and keep it moving. I'm going to unload on you. And so I unloaded on him, and I didn't have a dollar to my name at all. And he helped me get set up at least. And 9 months later, I ended up signing papers that if I moved to Oklahoma and for every dollar to my name, because they didn't ask how. A lot of people, I want to backtrack. A lot of people pray for stuff and ask for stuff, but when it's presented to them, they don't always necessarily like how it's presented. I asked to be a dad. I asked for my kids half the time. I didn't ask how, but what I told you before is I'm 0 to 100. So when I got presented the opportunity, moved to Oklahoma where I know nobody, for every dollar I have, but I can have my kids half the time be a dad, I didn't think twice. I'm like, well, this is what I asked for. God's given it to me. Let's freaking go. So I signed the papers and I moved to Oklahoma with $21 in my pocket and the opportunity to be a dad again. And that's where my journey with God started. And that's how I met him. Then one more thing that was cool about that story is, and anybody out there that's on pain pills knows, there's usually a detox period. In that meeting with God, I'm like, I need you to take the pain pills away from me. Like the booze, the women, I can work on that, but the pain pills are eating me alive. I need you to take that addiction. And I'm not exaggerating, whether you believe me or not. From that day forward, I took no more pills and did not detox. I was done and never took another pill again. Was sober from pills that day.
1: That's a tough withdrawal, yeah. Bill. That's why a lot of guys don't want to stop. It's awful.
0: Yeah, it's awful. Like, I work with guys now. Like, it's awful. And I didn't take another pill again, Jeff, from that day forward.
2: Jeff, I want to say part of that is a testimony to your endurance in sports and athletics, because you're able to suppress the pain, which is the kind of pain you have to suppress when you're doing endurance sports.
0: Mm-hmm.
2: So somehow,
0: you'll find a lot of addicts do endurance sports, ex-addicts or current addicts.
2: Yeah.
1: You know, I wasn't an opioid guy. I was a coke guy and alcohol. But the guys I've worked with the last 30 years, every part of your body hurts when you get off opioids. And guys just don't want to get through that. So that's a real miracle for you.
0: Oh, and that's, and what I told you, like, God, again, I have such a cool relationship with God. I mean, I hear from him all day long. And I mean, he'd probably fit me for a straight jacket if you knew all the things that he tells me. But the thing about that is, he knew he was going to have to do something that grabbed my attention. Like, it couldn't be a small thing, right? Like, even though I would have taken a small thing, he knew with me, he's like, I have to do something so drastic in this guy's life that he's going to buy in. So he, again, this is me and him talking. He knew, I'll get him what he asked for. I'm not going to give it to him on a silver platter, but I'm going to give it to him so he knows who I am and he'll never go back. And I'll tell you right now, I mean, this is 4+, 5+ years later, if he hadn't done that big of a miracle, because I'm thinking, man, I threw my arms up after 34 years, after being a crap head, and this guy delivered something to me in 9 months that most guys, a lot of guys don't get ever in this situation. I'm like, I'll follow that guy. Like, that was like, that was my justification. Like, I'm like, that's who God is. I'm in on this train. I'll go all in for this guy.
2: 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Our special guest, Jeff Hambrick, is with us tonight. We'll be right back.
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4: Welcome back to the show. George, during the break, you and I were kind of looking at each other going, you're able to accomplish some pretty magnificent things. He's a big event guy, and he's actually won some significantly big events. And you said, I bet his recovery is a big event as well.
5: Yeah, and the reason is because he's still sober. The guys who are big event guys who get into addiction, not like this, not on this level of success, but they get bored in their recovery because it's not a big event deal. As he told us earlier, he's all in on everything. So I can't wait to hear this.
4: Mm-hmm. So, Jeff, George always says, what do you always say, George?
5: Lots of stuff, but I think where you're going with it, God doesn't forgive us, save us, and help us get sober without having a job for us to do, which is mm-hmm. the coolest thing ever.
6: Yeah.
4: And Jeff, we're Amen thinking God that. Has given you a job to do. Let's start walking that out. What we want to hear is yeah. about that and how it focuses you every day and keeps you on the sober path, and you are growing in your faith and you're trying to encourage others. You've got a magnificent ministry going right now, and we want to hear about that.
6: Yeah, so got to Oklahoma, and to your point, right? Like the invoice had been sent from God. I got you what you want. But now we got to pay that invoice, brother. I'm like, okay, so let's see. I'm like, okay. And I mean, you know me, I'm like, cool. And I'm all jazzed up like a lot of new believers are. And God's like, oh, just wait. I got a journey for you. It's not going to be as simple as you think it's going to be. And I'm like, okay, let's see what this is. So part of my deal, I told you guys, is like, I didn't face vulnerability. Like I would just bury stuff and like I could put on an act. You never know what I was going through. And God's like, the number one thing I'm going to change in your life is going to be the thing that you fear most. Cause it is. I used to be on panels and people would ask, what scares you the most? I'm like, being vulnerable. And so he's like, I'm going to teach you to be more vulnerable than anybody you know, because that's what's going to help you lead men to me. And so that's what he went to work on my heart, is I had to spend the next year pretty much just facing all the demons in my closet, everything I had done, reliving situations and healing and forgiving myself one step at a time. And then in late 2022, after I had moved to Oklahoma City, I got kind of plugged in at a men's Bible study for a little bit. And one of the guys had heard a little bit of my story, because I'm practicing sharing. He goes, hey, I'm the athletic director for FCA for Edmond, Oklahoma, which is in Northwest Oklahoma City. And he's like, I'd love you to share your story with the kids. I'm like, okay, cool. Well, I'm from Iowa, FCA there. I'm thinking like 20 kids in a classroom. Like, perfect. I can share a little bit. I get there, guys. And he's like, you ready? I'm like, yeah, what room are we in? He goes, oh, we're in the gym. And I'm like, what do you mean we're in the gym? I go, I thought this was FCA. He goes, yeah, we got like 200 kids. And I'm like, oh my goodness. I'm like, I need a minute. So I go to the bathroom and I'm like, God, what the heck, brother? Like, I barely shared my story with a handful of people. Now you want me to go out here in front of 150 plus high schoolers who are all going to be college athletes, and you want me to literally share everything that I've done and went through? And he's like, yep, that invoice has got to get paid. So I'm like shaking my head and I'm nervous as can be. And I can speak in public, but this is a whole different ballgame. So I went out there and I'm like, well, you know what? Forget it. Let's just go for it. We're going to go in there raw and we're just going to tell these kids what happened, because they're going to face being athletes. And I'll pray that maybe somebody hears this and doesn't take my pass. So I went out there and I shared everything from drug addictions to pornography addictions to women addiction to losing my scholarships. And I mean, I'm crying because I'm trying to share this story and I'm not polished up to do so. And I'm like, at the end, I'm like, I don't think any of those kids really cared. By the time I got done, there was a line of over 50 kids waiting to talk to me. I was there till about 11 o'clock at night. Wow. And I realized, okay, this is the gift, right? Like I'm thinking the gift is, which I have been given athletic gifts and been able to use that, but this is the gift. I can share and be vulnerable and take whatever criticism comes with that. And God can use me to lead people to him through that. And I have such a crazy story. You're not going to tell me anything I haven't done myself. Plus I've been an athlete. Plus I've been able to do all these things. So people are going to relate to that. And when they see God and who I am now, that's what they're going to be inspired to do. So that's when I realized, okay, I'm supposed to be in ministry and I just need to share unapologetically and not cover anything up. Like everyone and their mom, I mean, hundreds of millions of people have seen my story now across the world. You know who I am and everything I've done, and I have no shame about it because I'm made new with Christ. So this is who I am today. But I do have a story of who I was. So I went to work and started just learning how to polish up. Like, how can I share my story? Not be polished like I need to be perfect, but I got to be able to get through without bawling. Like, I got to have some, I got to polish this up to where I got to heal a little bit more and forgive myself a little bit more so I can tell people this story and get through it. So what's cool about this is I started to kind of get into just some little bit of groups and helping some guys here and there. And then in 2023, I mean, mind you, I'd moved to Oklahoma and I had, and I'm to your point, I think Bill said like coming off pain pills is one thing. Well, coming off pain pills with nerve damage and having all like immense amount of pain in your left leg and not sleeping more than a couple hours of time for years at a time kind of gets old. And so I was like, God, I've been going to work for you. I got another ask. What if you don't heal my leg? I don't want that because that's a one-time miracle. What if you just keep me as I am, but use me in endurance sports to show people that this is not supposed to be physically possible, but I'm going to do it every day. And he's like, okay, where do you want to go? And I'm like, there's a Hyrox in 3 weeks in Dallas. I want to do it. He's like, better start training. 3 weeks of training. I'm going in there first competition in Hyrox sober. Mind you, I've won it high, but I've never done a sober. And I'm like, well, we're going to find out what this has to do. So I go out there and I won the whole Hyrox Dallas on 3 weeks of training with a leg that doesn't work and no nerve damage. And he took away the pain during the race so I could run. And mind you, my leg goes numb in 5 minutes. The rest of the race, which is another 55 minutes long, is one leg. So where I'm weak, he is strong. He basically takes over that left leg and he runs with me. And wow. So I won Hyrox Dallas and I was able to go on to win multiple Hyrox competitions and endurance competitions. And in those, I wear shirts that say Jesus is King. I make them myself now, but I used to order them and I'd wear them. And everybody else, now granted, I work out in the gym now with the fellas. I mean, I'll pop the shirt off. It's hot in Oklahoma City. But every time I compete on a stage where it matters, I'm the only one that wears a shirt. And because at that time, that's where he gets the glory, is in front of everybody else. So because of that shirt, I got people that would start to recognize me and they'd be, hey, you're the Jesus guy. And so mind you, I went from alcoholic, pain pill, not a great dude, not a great husband, not a great dad, to now people are associating me with being the Jesus guy. I'm like, this is what it's about. This is who I want to be. And I want more people to see what's possible. So you fast forward a couple of years later, in August of 2025, God put on my heart to start a men's ministry and fitness center. He's like, hey, there's a lot of guys out there struggling just like you, dude. Bring them in with fitness and show them who I am through fitness and then get into ministry. So I work with a lot of guys now, from recovering addicts to high-level business guys to professional athletes who come into the gym. And I've been able to help guys get sober, get their families back, become better husbands, all based on everything that God let me go through. So I now have the playbook so other men don't have to go through. And that's where it's been such an honor, because I feel like a lot of people look back and go, oh, why'd I have to do that? If I would have just done it different, where mine, I have all the peace in the world knowing, hey, I had to go through it so millions of other guys don't. And I'll take that any day of the week. So now we have a full operating men's ministry and fitness center here in Oklahoma. I do a sermon for the guys every single week. And I mean, we've had stories. We had a guy last week, I keep names out of it. His parents had been pretty much ostracized him the whole time he's been in church for 30 years, made fun of him, thought it was a cult. He's from California originally. And this last couple of weeks, he actually got the honor of being selected to take over the largest men's ministry, one of the largest churches in Oklahoma, because all the work he's been putting in. And he called, his dad called him while he was on the way to a meeting one time this last week. And he's like, "Hey, what are you doing?" He goes, "I'm just going somewhere." "Where are you going?" He goes, "You're just going to make fun of me. I'm not going to tell you. Well, just tell me where you're going." He goes, "Well, I got selected to do this big honor of leading the largest men's ministry." And he said his dad paused and there was nothing on the other end of the phone. He goes, "Man, I'm proud of you." Oh, and this is 30 years of a dad he's never said that to him. And now ever since, that was 2 weeks ago, his dad has called him every single day. That's what God can do, is he can repair and restore any relationship if you let him. And since then, I've been able to be a great dad to my kiddos. Me and my ex-wife have a great co-parenting relationship. Like, I was able to mend a lot of relationships. But if I can give advice to guys or females out there, it has to start with you. You have to have accountability. And I had to look in the mirror and be like, this is nobody's fault but your own. So it's time to cut the crap and it's time to start getting sober. And it's time to stay sober. And I know you guys had mentioned in there, like, staying sober is hard. You get bored with recovery. So something that I implement with my guys is every single day. I was homeless 4 years ago to the day, sleeping in my gym before I moved here. I had nothing. And now every single day I get to walk out my back porch. I just purchased a new home and I get to walk out the back porch and I sit while my husky sits in the yard. And I just think about, man, 4 years ago, God, I was on the floor. Now we're in a house. I love you. And so that reflection is what keeps me from ever going back. I'll never go back again. I know some people like, "Oh, you say that." No, like, I put processes in place to where I just had a conversation with one of my guys today. I don't believe you just wake up one morning and heal. I believe healing is the process of making sure you have things in place so you never go back. So healing is just a continual process. It's not a one and done. So every single day I put things in processes in place, just like a fitness regimen, to make sure that I always stay focused on God and block out the world.
5: What are those processes
6: for our listeners? Reflection's a big one for me. So I feel like a lot of people, when they go through a dark past, don't like to revisit it because it's painful and they don't want to go back in it and they see so much shame. Well, I got to a point where I spent so much time healing and revisiting that past. I look back in it and smile. It's not hurtful for me to go back there. I can go back to the days of the affairs, the drugs, and even though they are crappy situations, right? Like, I'm not downplaying that. But if it wasn't for those, I wouldn't be able to lead men to Christ now. So what I'm doing now outweighs anything that I ever did before. So I always reflect every single day. The first thing I do when I wake up is reflection. And the other piece is too, is so I reflect, but I also sit down with God and look at my life. And I look at, okay, God, what do you have for me today? What do I need to get rid of in my life that's keeping me from you? Because I think a lot of people forget, like, if you're chasing God, you're going to have to shed a lot of people and a lot of things out of your life to stay focused on him. Most recently, I've had a lot of articles come out about my gym, and I've been asked a lot about franchises and this and this, and we'll help you do this. Well, I've identified the things that made me who I was before, so don't go back to being that guy. Well, money was one of them. And so as soon as that stuff came out about all these people wanting franchises, I sat down with God. I'm like, God, if that's something you want from me, I'll do it. But if it's going to be a distraction, it's the devil's way of getting into me. I don't want to do it, but I want to help them. And he put it clear in my heart is, I don't need you opening multiple franchises. You have yours, but I want you to help those guys open theirs. So I've had almost 20 calls now with guys across the nation. I told them all the same thing. I don't want any money from you. I don't want anything from you. I will just give you my time for free and you go do this. So that way, what I'm doing here can get expanded, but I don't get caught up in old habits. Like, people think that old habits just are gone. They're not. Like, I'll always be deep down someone who, if I don't control it, will look at money as the end all be all. So what I do is I take anything where I'm weak and I give it to God, but it starts with reflection and a real relationship with him every day where I come to him transparent. Hey, God, I got 60% today, but I'll give you 100% of my 60. He doesn't need us to be perfect. He just wants everything we got that day.
4: Yeah, he wants obedience. It's an awesome thing.
6: That's it.
4: Yeah, yeah. And I love, Jeff, the miracle of God coming alongside you to help win that competition. And you've got no feeling in your leg. In 3 weeks, you end up winning. So in other words, you can't feel your leg move, but your leg is moving just fine.
6: Oh,
4: is
6: yeah.
4: that right?
6: Mm-hmm. Okay. Yeah. So it's funny because, like, the guys in my ministry, they'll be like, they'll hear the story and then they'll go see me run. They're like, dude, yeah, I see it. Like, you plant and you can clearly tell when you plant your right leg and your left leg. That left leg don't work like it should. But yet you never stop going. Like it never fade. It looks like you're just going to fade out at any minute, but you don't stop to the point where I'm running a backyard ultra, which is 4.1 miles every hour on the hour for 12 hours. And we're going to lean on God and we're going to let him do what he wants to do through that competition. But that's the thing is I was never supposed to run again, but I use that piece to say, hey, with God, there are no limits. I've ran over 5,000 miles since then. So with God, all things are possible. And I want other guys and other, you know, females and other people to see what a walking miracle can look like if you really trust in God 100%, not 99.5.
4: Wow. That's an incredible story.
5: Yeah. Thank you very much.
4: It's a great story.
6: Yeah.
4: And you obviously have a lot of physical gifts that God's given you and you're using them for mm-hmm. his glory. And I love everything that surrounds the way in which you give him glory in every situation. And I love the fact that discipleship. You're in mm-hmm. in guys' faces at the gym. You're asking tough questions. You're in an environment where they're vulnerable, you're vulnerable. And I've always said men make other men better.
6: Amen. Amen.
5: Speaking of that, how do you stay right-sized with all the success? Do you have a group you go to where people have permission to tell each other the truth?
6: You mean like Bible expand study, on that question.
5: Bible study,
6: yeah. Anything? So every Thursday at 7:00. So I call mine leveling up meetings because we do obviously cover topics in the Bible and stuff like that. But what I feel like gets missed out on is, and again, love church. You should go on Sundays, but it can't be your only source. And I feel like a lot of time people continue to go to church with the same problem over and over and over. You can use my example, addiction, recovery, whatever it is. And they never just attack it head on. Like, if you're having a tough week or you're in a tough season, perfect, bring it to us. But God does not want you to suffer your entire life, right? Like a lot of self-suffering is just what you said earlier, obedience. If you just, I say, this is my favorite quote and it sounds backwards. It's a sprint, not a marathon. And people are like, that's backwards. So I'm like, no. If I sprint to heal this addiction, if I sprint to be a better husband, if I sprint to be a better dad, then I don't got to suffer for years on end waiting and taking my time. Let's just nip it in the butt. Let's get some accountability. It's just like fitness, right? Faith and fitness go hand in hand. And then a couple months from now, you can be flourishing. But I don't want guys coming in. I've been to Bible studies where I'm just going to be honest with you. I leave depressed all the time because it's only just problem, problem, problem. Like, hey, God is freaking good. Like, why don't we talk about that? And why, if we are struggling, perfect. We got a group of guys here, but let's not come in every week with the same struggle. Like, I had to learn empathy because I was probably a little way too much of a hard butt, but I had to learn some empathy, but also that comes with accountability. And the last word that I use with my guys is intentionality. So you asked another reason is how I've been able to stay with it. I'm intentional with everything I'm doing. I used to just be the guy where I'm there, but I'm not truly intentionally present. My mind's in 10 other places. Now, when I'm like this radio show, I'm with you guys. I'm not thinking about what I got going on later, earlier, tomorrow, next week. I'm here right now. And if you can be intentional with everything you do, then anything you're facing with God at the center of it can be healed, move forward, and we can get better in our walk with Christ. We don't need to always be coming to him with problems. Eventually, if you heal all those things, you can just come to him with, hey, God, we're killing it. What do you want me to do next? And that's where I feel like the relationship, especially with men, get turned off sometimes in Christianity. Because it's like, well, I don't want to sit down and talk about my feelings all the time. Like, that's part of it at the beginning. But after that, let's freaking get in here and support God and be the rock star that he is and tell everybody about all the cool stuff that he gets to do in our life. Not always be talking about all the depressive things we're going through. Let's get through them and move forward to what he has for us. Mm.
4: Interesting. Jeff, thank you so much for doing the show. It's been a delight meeting you. Yeah, thank you again and blessings on the rest of your day and the weeks ahead.
5: Thank you.
6: Yep. Thank you so much, guys. I appreciate everything you did. Thank you for having me.
4: That's all the time we have for our show. Thank you for listening to Real Recovery. Have a great week. We'll see you next time.
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10: This is Carter Conlon. Judges chapter 6 and verse 13. "And Gideon said to him, 'Oh my Lord, if the Lord is with us, why then has all this happened to us? And where are all his miracles which our fathers told us about?' This is the question that so many people are asking today. If the Lord is with us, why has all this happened? Where are all his miracles? Where's the power of God? Gideon was embracing unbelief and hopelessness, simply trying to survive. Yet the word of God came to him with authority and power. God was about to show Gideon that his future would not be determined by his fears, but by God's purpose for his life. When questions arise in your heart, bring them honestly before God. But don't stop believing that your life has a divine purpose. Trust today that the Lord is still able to do in you what He's always done through others. My brother, my sister, it's time for you and I to pray.
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13: 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Second, give me neither poverty or riches. Give me just enough to satisfy my needs. For if I grow rich, I may deny you and say, 'Who is the Lord?' And if I am too poor, I may steal and thus insult God's holy name." 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
16: And welcome to Focal Point with another edition of Ask Pastor Mike Live. Some of the biggest disagreements in Christianity trace back to one basic question: where does real spiritual authority come from? Today, Pastor Mike Favarez wades into exactly that, unpacking why Scripture alone carries the weight it does. And later, a curious moment buried in the Old Testament gets a second look. A strange excuse, a suspicious fire, and a question about what was really happening beneath the surface. Pastor Mike works through both with Scripture in hand. I'm Dave Drewy, and this is Ask Pastor Mike Live.
11: David, how can I help?
17: Well, I was just curious about sola scriptura, mostly because just for a lot of my life, I've been kind of pretty adverse to a lot of the teachings of Catholicism, and just like at surface, you know, just face value, it seems like, oh, that seems pretty incongruous with Scripture. But I just want to I think I've had a pretty strong reaction to a lot of those teachings without being very informed by them. And it seems like, you know, it's obviously very complex, but it seems like a lot of it boils down to sola scriptura. And that's a belief that I agree with, but it's also one that I've kind of, I think, taken for granted, and just one that I was introduced to just even at the beginning of my faith. So I was just curious if you could give just kind of your best defense of why sola scriptura is true.
11: Right. Well, I'd go back to passages like Deuteronomy 29:29, right? The secret things belong to the Lord, but the things revealed to us belong to us and our children forever. The only way we would know anything about a God who is transcendent is if he reveals himself. And of course, in the book where he reveals himself, he says, I've also revealed myself in creation and in conscience. So we get something, right, that we know that we can say, okay, well, let's look at creation. Let's look interior into our conscience that condemns us sometimes and exonerates us at other times. But he gives us the clear teaching, right, in some objective propositional sense, in the language and the words and the sentences of the Bible. So that's how I know anything, right? And so if you know, a guru or a Hindu or a Buddhist or a priest or a preacher wants to tell me something about God behind the veil, the only way I know if he's right or wrong is to ask God, and the only way I'm going to get an answer from God is to look at what he's revealed. And what he's revealed is in the Word. That's the one objective, unalterable source of his information. So it's a logical argument, right? And there's a lot of things he hasn't told us. Then those are still secret to us. And think about it. That was said in Deuteronomy. That's the second telling of the law, the fifth book of the Bible. Moses was about to die, hand off the baton to Joshua. And basically saying, okay, we got these five books. We got the foundation of the rest of the Old Testament. And what he hadn't told us, he hadn't told us. But what he has told us, that's ours. And we know it. And we're going to hold on to this, and our children have it forever. Well, that's great. Well, now we have 66 books, and God has closed the canon, according to Jude, and he's once for all delivered this to the saints, and we've got it now. And so we're going to hang on to it until what it says comes next, and that is Christ is going to come back in glory on the clouds and set up a kingdom. And then the Word of God, the incarnate person, the second person of the Godhead, is going to live among us, and he is going to be the source of all information, because he's going to be the God-man and live as our king. And the kingdoms of the world will be gone, and the kingdom of our Lord, the Father, and of his Christ, his son, is going to rule and reign forever and ever. So all I can say is, if anyone's going to say this is right or this is wrong, whether it's a professor or the Watchtower and Tract Society or, you know, a Confucius or whatever, I'm going to say, well, how do we know? Who says? And I've got to go to the Bible, right, and say, okay, if the Bible is a reasonable, it's proven to be a reasonable authority, and that is going to have to, I'm going to have to look at, like, the book of Isaiah, who says this should be obvious as well, right? Other gurus, other prophets, other prognosticators cannot tell the end from the beginning. They cannot tell the future. They can't do what God does. And even as God mocks through Isaiah's pen and his voice, right? If you're gods and we're supposed to fear you, tell us what is yet to come. Tell us what's going to come. You can't tell us even what is in the ancient past. You can't even tell us that. You can only tell us what you've learned from historians, and you don't
18: don't even know the ancient past, the prehistory, and you certainly don't know what's going to come. So we're not going to fear you. Only God can do that. There is no other God but God, and God is the God who can do in the pages of, and we see it from pages now, but in the voice and the pages of the prophets and the apostles, right? It's punctuated by predictive prophecy. So that's the book I'm going to go to because it's got God's imprimatur. It's got his signature. It's got his fingerprints all over it, and no other book does that, right? There's no prophetic telling of future events in the Quran, or none in the Pali canon, or none in Confucius's writings, right? And even if you were going to say, well, the Notre Dame was pretty good at this, well, go read Notre Dame, right? Great. He speaks like he just smoked pot all day long, and it's also nebulous and mysterious. Who knows half of what he's saying, and none of it is cogent as, you know, there's going to be Cyrus, and he's my, you know, anointed one. He's going to, you know, decree to rebuild and restore Jerusalem, right? They're clear teachings of prophecy, right? That the Messiah is going to be born, Micah 5:2, in Ephrathah, in Bethlehem. I mean, these are clear prophecies of Scripture. So I'm knowing, okay, first of all, I've got a book, and God has made it very clear by how it is punctuated by predictive prophecy that it's true. Think about Paul in the first four verses of Romans. He ends the paragraph with, I am out there trying to get the obedience of the faith of these people all the way out in Rome. That's my job. He starts with, I'm given this apostleship, but I want to get people to obey, right? The faith of the corpus of Christianity. I want you to obey God. I want you to obey Christ. And then he says, well, how do I get this authority to tell you to do all this? And he says two things, because all of this was told beforehand by the prophets that there would be this one that would come. That's the first thing. And then he says, and he was declared with power to be the Son of God by the resurrection from the dead. There's the other thing. So even if we just spent our time with those two things, right? That there is a resurrected Christ, and there is a book that tells us about that resurrected Christ that is punctuated by predictive prophecy. I'm going to say that to me then becomes the only source of information that I can trust. And since there's no one else, I don't care how funny your hat looks, there's no one else that has that kind of credential, I'm going to believe it. And as it says in Scripture, right, I would be very, as it says in Hebrews chapter 2, verses 1 through 3, I would be remiss, I would be in danger if I neglected it. I better pay attention. If they were punished for neglecting what happened on Mount Sinai, I would be really in trouble to neglect what is clearly the fulfillment of all the Old Testament when Christ came, and everything that happened in Christ's ministry was confirmed by the apostolic miraculous gifts, as 2 Corinthians 12:12 says. The signs and wonders were done and proved that everything that Jesus did, the cornerstone, was the resurrection itself, and we got to obey it. And it all comes from this book. So that's why I'm a sola scriptura guy, and I'm not a Watchtower and Tracts Society guy, I'm not a Jehovah's Witness, and I'm not a Catholic, because they build that right into their doctrinal statement. And they say, yeah, the Bible is an authority, but we're also an authority. And everything the church has said in the past, right, sacred tradition is an authority. So we're an authority, the magisterial authority of the church, and history or tradition of the church is authority, and the Bible is authority. And here's what they'll say in the Catechism of the Catholic Church. You cannot have one authority without the other two, right? You've got to have all three. And I'm going to say, okay, once you do that, right, then I'm thinking, what happens when they disagree about anything? About the veneration of Mary, about purgatory, about the sacramental system. If they disagree, which I think they often do, all you got to do is take an open Bible and read the Catechism of the Catholic Church. They're going to disagree. Then I'm going to say, who do I believe? And I know this by talking with priests, talking with Catholics, reading the Catechism. They are going to tell you to believe the magisterium and sacred tradition, right? Just, you're going to have to set the Bible aside, and you better believe them, just like everybody else does. Pearl of Great Price, you know, Keys to Scripture, Mary Baker Eddy, you know, the Mormon, what is it? Doctrines and Covenants. I mean, it goes on and on and on. Believe us, right? You can't trust that book. And everybody and every cult is going to diminish the book, and it's always going to promote their authority. And I'm going to say that's not the case for us. Every preacher that's a Bible preacher says, listen, this isn't about me or my voice or my authority. It's really about the Bible. My job is to accurately teach it. That's all that we're about. And we're nothing, right? We're, as Paul said, Apollos, Paul, Cephas, right? We're nothing. right? We are God is about God. It's about the truth. We are the Caruso ones. We're the heralds. We're the ones just bringing the message, right? God is the one, and you listen to him. He's the authority. We're just telling you what he says. I just think it's a logical, Japheth. It's a logical conclusion that God has to reveal himself for us to know anything.
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17: Definitely. Yeah. Like I said, I definitely agree. I have been wanting to avoid having strong, uninformed opinions, and I think kind of trying to humbly analyze myself. Like, I've had a lot of pretty strong negative feelings towards the Catholic Church without having really thought through them. So, and I know that once you start digging into it, like, especially once you start getting into, like, the Church Fathers and trying to investigating into tradition, there's a lot of reading, there's a lot to sift through. So, I was kind of curious if you had, a resource in mind that you would recommend if I wanted to go maybe a little deeper. I know you have your, bibliology series.
18: Yeah. But here's what I would say. Well, there's a book I just finished writing, and I'm just now kind of getting some endorsements for. It's coming out in September. It's called The Bible, A Book Like No Other. And I guess it's a good Protestant, 275 pages of information about why the Bible is a book like no other. And it's better than any other church, any other leader, any other preacher, any other person, right? It is the end authority of everything, right? That's coming out soon, and plenty of books. I mean, mine's not the end-all, obviously. But if you want to, here's what I would say in the meantime. Go online and just, the Catechism of the Catholic Church is posted online. It's all free, or you can just buy your copy. You find them all the time at used bookstores for $5, and just read. Because when you read, your hair will curl in light of everything you know about the Bible. I mean, I'll just read one. I called up, the Catechism. Here is Catechism of the Catholic Church, paragraph, section 890. Okay, listen to this. Christ endowed the church's shepherds. Now, of course, the word shepherds is pastors, right? With the charism, right? That charism is it means divine granted gift of infallibility in matters of faith and morals. I just want you to think about that. Just let that one just sit in your mind. Christ endowed the church's shepherd with the charism, the gift, the divine gift of infallibility in matters of faith and morals. Now, Peter, right, which they think is the first pope, let's just now think in your mind. You know the Bible in Galatians. Paul sits there and says, oh, I had to go confront Peter to his face. You want to talk about how important it was that he understood the whole issue of circumcision and where it lie in the whole issue of justification? Well, I had to go confront him because he was withdrawing, from the people that didn't believe that were saying you got to have these signs of Judaism. And he was wrong, right? Okay. Well, apparently, we know, and all you got to do is look around, that the church's shepherds don't have infallibility, certainly, right? Go through all my sermons, you're going to find mistakes. You're going to read statements like that and say, you're kidding me. All you got to do to really appreciate the Bible is look at what people are saying about their churches, right? And all you're going to find, I hope, in Protestant churches, real Protestant churches, is humility. And that is, here's our doctrinal statement, and here's what we're trying to promote, and it looks biblical because it's all filled with scriptural references. You read the Roman Catholic Catechism, you know what you're going to find at the bottom of the page? Yeah, some Bible references, but you're also going to find all kinds of references, and I've got a companion reference of all the references that they're quoting, and it's all the councils, the confessions, and all the magisterium historical documents that they're quoting in the Catechism. So they're going back to, let us quote ourselves from 500 years ago. Let us quote ourselves from 700 years ago. Let us quote ourselves from 100 years ago. Let us quote ourselves from 1500 years ago. That, to me, in the meantime, if you do that for a while, you're going to go, wow, you know, you will become a sola scriptura Protestant through and through just by watching the way that the kind of circular reasoning of just listen to us, we're right, we're infallible, we know what we're doing, you can't read the Bible on your own, you've got to have us as the infallible interpreter, which is exactly what it will be no different than you going to the JW.org and hearing them say that the Watchtower and Tract Society is the infallible interpreter of Scripture. Right, you cannot understand Scripture unless you go to the JW organization to learn what it says, or if you're going to go and learn about Mormonism, when they'll say, "Well, the Bible cannot be trusted; it's been copied so many times." That's why I wrote this last book, because I wanted people to say you cannot fall to these people, and it's not just non-Christians that are knocking the Bible; it's the cult.

0: Jimmy, you're on the air with Pastor Mike. How can I help?
1: Hey, how you doing, Pastor?
0: Good, doing well.
1: Hey, I had a question about in my chronological Bible reading for this day. I'm going through the Exodus and the Golden Calf episode.
0: Yeah.
1: And one thing I've always wanted to ask you, or any of the other pastors on radio, I've always wanted to ask them in Exodus 32 and 10. It said, God told Moses, hey, the people have made a calf, okay?
0: Mm-hmm.
1: And then when you get down to verse 11 through 14, Moses asked Aaron, hey, why did you do this stupid thing? And Aaron says, and the most ridiculous thing I've ever seen in the Bible,
0: yeah.
1: He says, I just grabbed all this gold
0: mm-hmm.
1: and threw it in the fire,
0: yeah.
1: and the calf came out.
0: Yeah, yeah.
1: And of course, my question about that is, what if that is exactly what happened? It would kind of be like Satan did that, you know? And that's what it sounds like, because I just can't imagine Aaron being such a knucklehead to say such a ludicrous excuse. I mean, the excuse is so ludicrous. I can't imagine Aaron actually saying that unless something physically like that happened. And I guess I wanted to ask the question, you know.
0: Yes. Well, here is at least, I think, my common sense hermeneutic in reading this text. And that is, and there's a few reasons that lead me to what I think most people are going to think when they read this text. And that is that this is his deflection. This is his excuse making. This is his cowardice when being confronted by his brother. And that's another reason I think it's an excuse, because it's his brother. And just like, you know, with our family, we seem to be our guard goes down the most with our family. In other words, we're more apt to give a ridiculous rationale and justification for our stupidity or our transgression with our family more than we would, you know, a colleague at work. So I don't know. It just seems to me that this is not, you know, a supernatural event. This is just Aaron being a bonehead and saying, you know, this is just, you know, I didn't do it on purpose. It just happened.
1: I didn't do it on purpose.
0: Yeah. And you know, I guess it's kind of like, and I know because he's not a kid, but it reminds me of being a parent and listening to kids make amazing, fanciful excuses for their yeah. disobedience. So, yeah, I don't know anyone. And again, I can't remember every Exodus commentary I've ever read, but I can't remember anyone ever saying this was some kind of demonic, supernatural manifestation. And if it were, and I'm just thinking now out loud with my biblical common sense, if it were, I think there would be more said to this, and the rest of the text would have said something about that. And here's what I think is the problem in all of this. Because if you really study this, I remember back to my early classes, you know, in the Pentateuch, and there is a syncretism. That's the word we often use in missiology about missions, that there's a blending of, you know, real worship of God with the Egyptian worship, which was often patterned after the worship of the bull, which was very important. APIS, Ipsis, the idea of the old religion of a lot of these slaves watching the Egyptians worship, they wanted that kind of merged with the worship of Yahweh. And so they envisioned the Yahweh riding on the back of the bull. They still wanted Yahweh to be a part of this, and they wanted him even to be superior to it. But they were syncretizing the idea of what Moses had taught them with this kind of familiar picture. It's a lot of what has happened in my last caller. It's a lot of what has happened with Roman Catholicism and going into South America, for instance. A lot of things that have gone on with you know, the social gospel, or even in places where they really are inclined toward female deities, and the promotion of Mary, and a lot of the history, more modern history of Catholicism, by that I mean the last 200 or 300 years, I think has been fueled by the syncretism of wanting female deities and saying, well, we've got that for you, at least in part. You know, a Mary can serve that role, and so.

0: So now we got everybody praying to Mary, and part of that is driven by this syncretistic desire to merge, you know, what, you know, is Orthodox in Catholicism, which is of course a big part of it. It's not all Orthodox, but then they say, well, okay, we'll capitulate to cultural interests. Well, their cultural interests, spiritually, many of them were what they saw worshipped in Egypt. So they had this interest to go back to Egypt, obviously, in many ways, and they often said it out loud. So whatever this was, I do think it was obviously something they had seen in Egypt, the bull worship, and they were trying to say, well, we're going to say this is now our way to worship God. It's a way to get there. But, you know, back in Exodus 20, clearly God had said no images involved in this. You're not going to use images to worship me. That's not how this works. And so they were violating scripture, clearly. No visible, tangible icons for worship. So yeah, I don't think it was a supernatural. I think it was just a bad, dumb, fanciful excuse.
1: It's just so ludicrous that it's hard to imagine that anybody would make up something so just so ludicrous.
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1: I don't know, maybe it's just me, but it seems like life is moving so fast. And no matter how much I long for things to slow down, it just keeps getting quicker and quicker, one thing to the next. Hey, my name's Kim. This is Faith Radio. And life moves really fast, but if we don't stop and think about what all of it means every once in a while, then what's the point of anything? Maybe you are wondering about what you're made for, why life matters, what is the meaning of life, and what's real, what's true, what is your guiding purpose? If you've got questions about what it means to live a life based in faith, we've got a really great resource. All you have to do is text the word faith to 41224. It's an opportunity to get some encouragement and some questions answered. 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
2: Are you feeling isolated? 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Well, Billy Graham reminded us often there is someone who cares. He created you, he loves you, and desperately wants to be part of your life.
3: 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You are important to God, and he sent his son to die on the cross for you.
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3: 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We break the moral laws of God, and we're separated from God, and we're headed toward judgment.
2: So, you see, God sacrificed his only son to spare you from that judgment so you can be with him forever. Because he loves you. We can tell you more.
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7: 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I imagine William Booth was influenced by a verse in the New Testament that says, "Our foremost efforts should be to help others live well." 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
12: Jesus is calling sinners to repentance. That's the theme of his message. He's not intimidated by this crowd. He's not going to soften the edges. He's going to speak. You know what? He's been essentially invited to a convention of criminals. And he's saying to them essentially, look, you're on the wrong path too. Like Matthew, you're on the wrong road. I need you to turn around and get on my road. That's repentance.

0: We're so glad you've tuned in today to Wisdom for the Heart with Stephen Davey. What kind of people does Jesus call to follow him? You might expect the most qualified, the most respected, the most spiritually disciplined. But today's message introduces you to a man who had the worst reputation in town. A man everyone avoided, distrusted, and rejected. And yet, Jesus chose him. In this message, you're going to see that no one is beyond the reach of God's grace, and that the moment you follow Christ, your life takes on brand new purpose. Here's Stephen Davey with today's message.
1: In the days of Christ, there was one profession in particular, one occupation that was especially despised. Anybody who had the job was automatically hated because of the career they'd chosen. They were considered perpetually unclean. They were viewed as beyond the grace of God. They weren't allowed to testify in court because their word was entirely untrustworthy. In a word, they were trouble. Religious leaders during the days of Christ would have had them all imprisoned if they could. But Jesus is about to call one of them to be his disciple. This disciple will go by two names. His Jewish name is Levi. His business name, his Greek name, is Matthew. More on that later. But his occupation was that of a tax collector, and that was the trouble with Matthew. That was the trouble with Matthew. He worked for the Roman Internal Revenue Service. And you would have had trouble with him too. If you go back to the Gospel by Luke, which we are expounding our way through, we're now in chapter 5, and a very brief encounter greets us now at verse 27, which is where we left off. So if you have your Bibles, turn there. We're given a little context with the words after this. It lets us know this is after the Lord has healed the paralyzed man we studied in our last session together. Now notice, after this, he, Jesus, went out and saw a tax collector named Levi sitting at the tax booth. Now, before we get into the conversation, let me fill you in a little more on his occupation, which I think will set the stage well for what Jesus does. During the days of the Lord, there were several kinds of civil taxes that you paid. You had your cart tax, your income tax, your poll tax, your field tax, your cartwheel tax, your boat tax, your highway tax. And all of it was paid to the beloved tax collector. The Roman government would decide and determine the value of a region based on income levels, and then assign a certain tax figure to be collected from that region and sell the right to collect those taxes to the highest bidder. We know from history that typically men involved in organized crime won the bid. In fact, people didn't bid against them. And they often hired enforcers to make sure taxes were paid. The rabbis, during the days of Jesus, actually referred to tax collectors with the word that we translate gangster. But as long as Rome got their taxes, the tax collectors in every region could add their own amounts on top of it all and keep it. Now, tax collectors from Jewish regions like this one here, in this region of Capernaum, were considered doubly wicked. They not only extorted more than was due to line their own pockets, but they were traitors. They were representing Rome to be able to turn around and steal from their own Jewish kin. The rabbis were teaching during the days of Jesus that if a tax collector set foot in someone's house, that everyone in that house and that entire house was immediately unclean. A Jewish tax collector like Levi or Matthew would have been known throughout Capernaum as a traitor, an uncaring extortionist, somebody who had forsaken not only their people, but the living God of the nation, the God of Abraham, Isaac, and Jacob. This is exactly the kind of guy you would not want to have as one of your disciples. This is not the right way to kick off your public ministry. Now, with that as the backdrop, here comes this rather shocking invitation. Verse 27 again. After this, he went out and saw a tax collector named Levi sitting at the tax booth. He said to him, "Follow me." I love this. Jesus goes to his office. He didn't take a wrong turn. He goes to the office of Matthew. I imagine the doorway is flanked by two really big men wearing dark suits and sunglasses, you know, flanking the doorway. It's kind of a Brooklyn Jewish accent. If you're from Brooklyn, no offense. Tough guys. None of this slows down the Lord. He knows who Matthew is. He knows this is the crime syndicate. He walks right in, essentially. Perhaps Matthew's sitting here at his desk, and he looks at him and says, "Follow me." There's a command here. Let's go. You could paraphrase it literally in a sense to say, "Matthew, walk my road. You're on the wrong road. Get off it. Follow my road." That isn't shocking enough. Verse 28 tells us, leaving everything behind, he rose and followed him. I don't know what the guy in the suits did. The guys, you know. He grabs his coat, locks the door, tells them probably to go get another job. He's done. And never looks back. The verb here in verse 28, he left everything, literally means, get ready, he left everything, everything. You could render it, he forsook it all. In other words, he said farewell to everything he had known, everything he had been, and he follows Jesus. Now, don't go so fast you miss the glory of this conversion. Think about it for a moment. Wait a second. You know as well as I do, if you're old enough in the faith, he's only going to choose 12. I mean, 12, that's it. This is one of the 12. This is your representative in the community. Matthew hadn't told the truth in decades. He's a leading member of a crime syndicate. In fact, one author wrote that Matthew would have been like the godfather of Capernaum. This is one of your 12. Doesn't he know the trouble with Matthew? Matthew is trouble. He's associated with trouble. He's lived a life of trouble. You're calling a gangster to be one of your representatives. I think Jesus would have probably responded to the comments I've just made with something like, "Yeah, I know who Matthew is, but I know who Matthew can become if he will follow me, just like you and me." Jesus knows who you are. Jesus knows who you've been. Jesus knows what you can become if you follow him. And Matthew does. Now, Matthew's life is so turned around that what he does is what he knows to do best. He throws a big party and he invites his friends. Only this time it's a little different in its reasoning. Look at verse 29. "And Levi made him a great feast in his house." That lets you know, the kind of bill he could handle with the caterers. That lets you know a little bit about how big his house was. He's throwing a big reception. And notice, "and there was a large company of tax collectors and others." I love the "and others." Matthew's gospel, when he recounts it, and Mark's gospel both translate this, "and there was a large company of tax collectors and sinners." We won't go down the list. We'll just call them, just a bunch of sinners. He's gathered all these sinners in his home, gangsters, members of the syndicate, criminals, extortionists. I mean, if you'd been invited to this party, you'd have left your wallet at home and your jewelry and everything else. What a crowd you've got here. You see what Matthew's doing? He is bringing everybody he knows to Jesus because he wants to introduce everybody he knows to Jesus. And this is everybody he knows. This is his world. By the way, the main attraction here is not Matthew. It's Jesus. Go back to that key phrase. And Levi made him. You ought to circle that. He made for him. He gave for him this great reception. So this isn't a retirement party. Matthew's not doing this to say, hey guys, I'm no longer with you, I'm out of here. No, he's throwing this to say, I want you to know who's just become my best friend. You got to meet this guy. I love this scene. Jesus is calling sinners to repentance. That's the theme of his message, which I think is really, really amazing. He's not intimidated by this crowd. He's not going to soften the edges. He's not going to pull any punches. With truth and love, he's going to speak. You know what? He's been essentially invited to a convention of criminals. And he's saying to them, essentially, look, you're on the wrong path too. There's Matthew. He's Exhibit A. He's probably over there just grinning from ear to ear. He hadn't stopped smiling. Like Matthew, you're on the wrong road. I need you to turn around and get on my road. That's repentance. Stop going in that direction. Follow me. Follow my road from now on. Now, this huge party has not gone unnoticed. Here come the clergy. Verse 30. The Pharisees and the scribes. Remember, scribes are their attorneys at Hebrew law. That's who they were. You got the religious leaders and their attorneys. Here they come. And they grumbled at his disciples. I think it's interesting they didn't grumble at Jesus. They're cowards, but they're going to grumble to his disciples, saying this: why do you eat and drink with tax collectors and sinners? In other words, why would you be caught dead in a crowd like this? So here's Jesus eating with the godfather of Capernaum and the rest of his mob. Doesn't Jesus know the trouble with Matthew? Doesn't he know the trouble this is going to cause by hanging around Matthew's friends? Oh, by the way, don't worry about this. They're going to drop Matthew eventually. They're only going to go to a party like this maybe once or twice. And maybe you've experienced the same thing. You didn't want to lose your friends. You wanted to reach them, but they got rid of you. A little bit too much Jesus. You're too fanatical. We don't know how long they hung around Matthew, but he was going to get them into his house at least once. And I love the way Jesus overhears these, you know, religious leaders grumbling. He delivers a rather brilliant response. Look at verse 31. And Jesus answered them, those who are well who have no need of a physician, but those who are sick. I love this analogy. Jesus is essentially saying, listen, I'm a doctor. Who goes to see a doctor? You don't go to see a doctor. I don't go to see a doctor until when? You're about dead. And then you need help. So who do doctors spend their time around? Sick people. If you're feeling great, you're going to put off that annual. You know, it's not in the Bible anyway. So you're not going unless you start to feel a little strange. So who does a doctor hang around? Sick people. And the Lord is essentially saying, you're like, I know about Matthew. Matthew's terminal. Matthew needed a heart transplant. I'm the only doctor who could do it. I'm calling all of them in here to repentance. See, the problem with you men, religious men, is, you know, you think you're righteous. They know they're sinners. People who think they're righteous aren't going to repent. They're not going to be saved. People who know they're sinners are right and ready. See, in this context, Jesus uses the word righteous with a little sarcastic irony. Righteous basically means right with God. So he's saying here, people who think they are right with God because they're just better than other people, people who think they're right with God because of that, really don't want anything to do with God, and they're not going to be interested in repenting and following God. They're just going to look good. But on the other hand, and I just think Jesus, as he says, you know, verse 31, I think he's just waving his hand around the room. Notice, those who are well have no need of a physician, but those who are sick, they're the ones that need it. They're aware that they're broken and hopeless and sinful. They're the ones that came to this reception. So Jesus tells these religious leaders, you don't realize it, but you just happen to walk into the waiting room of the divine physician. There are a lot of sick people, and some of them know they need a savior. Now let me pull from this scene a couple of timeless lessons or truths. First of all, let me put it this way. No unbeliever is ever beyond the reach of redemption. No unbeliever is ever beyond the reach of redemption. If anybody was beyond the reach, it was this calloused tax collector. The conversion of Matthew is going to set tongues wagging. You won't believe who's following Jesus now. If you thought Jesus was a little off, guess who he just called to be one of his disciples? Look who's hanging around whom? This wicked man who turned traitor on his own people, hadn't been to the synagogue in who knows how long, he's converted to this rabbi. Reminded me a little of a story I'd read about. Had a lady come up to me after the first service who had met this man when she's a little girl. His name was Jimmy Voss, a former Army sound engineer who joined the mafia in Los Angeles, working for the police as an undercover agent, wiretapping the homes of syndicate leaders like Mickey Cohen and others, and informing. But then he flipped, kind of turned double agent. He began working for the mob, informing them of the movements of the police so the mob could stay one step ahead. One night, Jimmy Voss was invited to a tent crusade in Los Angeles, and a relatively unknown evangelist at that point in time by the name of Billy Graham. And there in 1949, after hearing Billy Graham preach the gospel, he gave his life to Jesus Christ and left the mob. And it was headlines. You can read them. Matthew is that kind of disciple. He has all the wrong connections, the wrong reputation, the wrong past. In fact, I've reserved for this moment any comment on his names. I've called him Matthew for the most part, because that's been his choice. But his name appears here in Luke's gospel and also in Mark's gospel, chapter 2 and verse 14, as Levi. Now, it wasn't uncommon in the Lord's day for people to have two names. You'll encounter them often as you read the Gospels. Matthew was his Greek name. I think that was what we could call his street name. It's likely he adopted it to keep from being identified with his past, his heritage, the tribe of Levi. I think there's more. It would be customary in that day, even as it is to this day. He was given the name Levi by his father, Alphaeus. He would be given that name in honor of Jacob's third son, a faithful son, a man who, if you go all the way back to Exodus chapter 32, Moses is up on the mountain getting the law, and all the people, it didn't take long, and they're bowing down before a golden calf, except for Levi and his sons. They stood true And that would begin this foundation that we would know as this tribe, this priestly tribe. They were faithful to the Lord. So this tax collector has a legacy built into his name, but somewhere along the line, he became a prodigal. A little boy named in honor of devotion to God grew up devoted to the golden calf. He's chasing anything that's gold. He will betray his family, his legacy, his name, his nation. The name Levi will be a constant reminder of the birthright he'd sold in order to work for Rome, to turn around and steal from his own people. I don't want that name. One author wrote, to be a tax collector for Rome with a name like Levi was a walking contradiction. Daily he would have heard the insults of his people hurled at him. You are a disgrace to your name. You're a hypocrite. And he knew they were right. But somewhere lived a mother and a father. His hearts were grieving. Somewhere in Levi's past, he had forsaken them. Maybe it's been a long time since he'd spoken to them. He'd walked away from them and his nation and their God. But then, along comes Jesus. Jesus has been watching him. He knows all about him. He knew. He knew Matthew was tired of this deception. He was unfulfilled by his greed. He was guilt-ridden by his sin. And then Jesus comes and says, follow me. Get off that road. Get on my road. Jesus did not save him in passing. Jesus saved him on purpose, just like he saved you and me. Matthew will become a faithful disciple. By the way, he wrote the gospel that begins the New Testament, right? The gospel of Matthew. It's interesting to me that Matthew never refers to himself as Levi, though. It's almost as if, as I thought about it, and I could be wrong, but you pay me to use my imagination, so my imagination would say that he kept his street name as a testimony. You know, I never really was like Levi. I didn't have that kind of life. But I was as Gentile as a Gentile. I belonged to the Roman Empire. I sold out to them, and I want people to continue to remember my street name. This is how Jesus, this is when Jesus saved me. This is my testimony. No unbeliever is ever beyond the reach of redemption. Let me give you another. Secondly and finally, no believer is ever exempt from the responsibility of fishing. Matthew hadn't been saved, you know, more than a few days. He's fishing. He's planning his first evangelistic outreach dinner. Can't run out to synagogue, I'll bring him here. He invites them all to his home. He didn't get rid of his friends. Again, they'll probably get rid of him, but for now, he's not getting rid of them. He's reaching out to them. And I would think, you know, maybe it'd be a good idea, Matthew, if you'd wait a little while, you know, get a little more grounded. You take a Bible class. You know, get a little more theology. I mean, who knows what Matthew's going to say? Wouldn't it be great if the Lord sanded some of those rough edges off this, you know, this Godfather first? Do you really want him, you know, introducing Jesus? Shouldn't somebody slow Matthew down? Now, the Bible says, let the redeemed of the Lord say so. You can say so. Just tell people the road you were on, now you're on this road. You were doing this, and Jesus came, now you're doing that. You're not perfect. You depend on his grace every day. But let me tell you, I was heading this way. Now I'm heading this way. Matthew never got over his conversion. You see the same kind of excitement out of children, haven't you? I love it. They're so courageous. They just have the basics down and they're already talking about it. I remember when my twin sons were in second grade, attending a public school in Raleigh. One of them had to write a paper for his second grade teacher. And I don't know what the project was, but he alerted me to the fact that he'd turned it around at the very bottom. He'd given a little paragraph on the gospel. And he ended it by saying, if you want to get saved, call my dad. I mean, that put me on notice. Imagine being a teacher, getting a paper from a second grader who says, hey, you need to get saved, and I got just the person to talk to you. And that, in a sense, is Matthew. You know, that's what he's doing here. He didn't know everything, but he had the basics down. But what he did know is what they needed, because he had been one of them. They're chasing the golden calf. And he's going to try to chase a few of them down and introduce them to the great physician who had healed his soul and had forgiven him.

That was Stephen Davey, and this is Wisdom for the Heart. Today's message is an important reminder that no one is beyond the reach of redemption, and no believer is without a mission. Before we leave you today, I invite you to connect with Stephen by getting on his text message or email list. 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

0: They call it a journey of faith for a reason. No one has ever arrived. Hey, my name's Kim. This is Faith Radio. 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
7: The God that we love and the God that we serve is not a God who defines us by one singular event, no matter how distasteful it is. No, this is what he says. I will forgive your sins. And I will remember your trespasses no more.

0: Welcome to the weekend edition of The Journey with Steve DeWitt. I'm Tim Svoboda. Today, Pastor Steve brings us to the conclusion of Jephthah's story with an important lesson we won't forget. Because he lacked faith, Jephthah tried to negotiate with God, and it ended with a tragic folly he couldn't take back. Yet, we're reminded that God's grace is always bigger than our mistakes. If you missed the first part of this message, you'll find it online at thejourney.fm. Now here's Pastor Steve with today's message titled, Jephthah.
1: God can use our foolishness. However, it is very unwise to try to negotiate with the Almighty, because you know what? We have nothing to offer Him. Now we think that we have something to offer Him. We have nothing to offer God. God doesn't need us. He doesn't need our little petty whatever it is that we're offering Him. I would compare it to a two-year-old waddling into the Lexus dealership on 30 and saying, I'd like to negotiate for a car, all right? The two-year-old has nothing to offer. And in God's case, He has no reason to negotiate with us. There is no motivation. He doesn't love us because He needs us. He loves us because He's love, all right? There is no obligation that God has to us. He does it out of His will and out of His character. He chooses to glorify Himself by loving us and saving us and calling us together. Here we are today. You are here today not because God needs you, but because out of His grace, He chose to change your heart and to bring you to the place where you actually think that the Bible is true and that Jesus died on the cross for our sins and He's alive and He's interceding for us and He's coming again. You believe that because God gave you the grace to believe that, not because He needs you. He chooses to love us because He is love, and we worship Him for that. And God, we say right now that we worship You. We worship You for Your grace to us. So, don't do the little dangle the carrot in front of God thing when it comes to your life and trying to get God to do something. Not a good idea. He doesn't play our games. But Jephthah tries it tragically. Verse 32, we pick up the story. Then Jephthah went over to fight the Ammonites, and the Lord gave them into his hands. He devastated 20 towns from here to there and as far as there. All right. Thus Israel subdued Ammon. When Jephthah returned to his home in Mizpah, who should come out to meet him but his daughter, dancing to the sound of the tambourines? She was an only child. Except for her, he had neither son nor daughter. When he saw her, he tore his clothes and cried, "Oh, my daughter, you have made me miserable and wretched, because I have made a vow to the Lord that I cannot break." "My father," she replied, "you have given your word to the Lord. Do to me just as you promised, now that the Lord has avenged you of your enemies, the Ammonites. But grant me this one request," she said. "Give me 2 months to roam the hills and weep with my friends, because I will never marry." "You may go," he said, and he let her go for 2 months. She and the girls went into the hills and wept because she would never marry. After 2 months, she returned to her father, and he did to her as he had vowed. And she was a virgin. From this comes the Israelite custom that each year the young women of Israel go out for 4 days to commemorate the daughter of Jephthah, the Gileadite. Now, as we look at the text, we could ask this question: what do you think that the Holy Spirit wants us to focus on in the story? And unlike Gideon, where there was a great deal of time and space given to how he won the battle and the jars and the blowing of the trumpets and the Midianites battling against each other, there's like nothing. We don't even know how he won. We just know that he won and how far he won. No detail at all given really to the battle. But all of this section given to the vow. So that's what we're going to talk about, because I think that's what the Holy Spirit wants to focus on in the story. So here's what happens. Jephthah goes out, he wins the battle, takes care of the Ammonites, wipes them out. He goes home, and what a great day this would have been. Remember, this is the banished son. They hated him. He was not accepted in his hometown. He was not accepted by his people, all of that. Now he is returning home, not as the banished son, but as the conquering hero. And as he walked down the paths and the streets, the people are cheering him. Here's Jephthah. He saved us from the Ammonites. And he's just soaking in the adulation that all of his life he had never had, no acceptance. It was just like the greatest moment in his life. And as he comes up to his house, it suddenly becomes the worst day of his life. He walks up and out comes his daughter, following the customs of the day, dancing to the tambourines and welcoming her father home. And in that moment, Jephthah remembers the vow that he had made to God. And his heart sinks inside of him. And he cries out to his daughter and he says to her, "This is what I have done." He tells her the vow that he had made. And the daughter, very remarkably, responds and she says, "If this is what it took to defeat the Ammonites, then I'm willing to take one for the team," basically is what she says. "I'm okay with that." Pretty remarkable. Her only request is 2 months of grieving over her singleness and her virginity. Now, again, in the Hebrew culture of the day, a woman's whole identity and whole focus in growing up was found in the relationship, a husband and having children, and that was very much the culture of the day. So to not have that was a very big deal. That explains why, for example, Samuel's mother is weeping and crying and asking God for a child, and she, of course, does a little vow there. "If you give me a child, I will dedicate him to the Lord." God used that one for sure. But she makes this request, and then it says that she goes out with her friends for 2 months, weeping and crying in the hills. She comes home, and her father, the text says, did to her as he had vowed. Now, here is the big question. What did Jephthah do? Like, what does that mean, that he did to her as he had vowed? And this is one of the really troubling interpretive passages in all of the Old Testament. And basically, there are two answers. Here's the first one, that he took her to the tabernacle and dedicated her to a life of ministry. Basically, took her to the convent, lack of a better term, and said, "You know, you're dedicated to service here, and that's what you're going to do the rest of your life." That's one. Here's the second one, that he actually killed her and offered her as a sacrifice, a human sacrifice to God. Okay, how many people hoping that she became a nun? I'm kind of in that group right there. I'm sort of hoping that's the way that the story turns out. Let's answer that question, first of all, as best we can. What did he do? And I'm here to tell you that I'm not going to stake over this one, okay? Put a gun to my head. Did he kill her? Did he take her to the convent? I am going to say whatever it takes to get out from that moment, or in that moment right there, because this is not a key doctrine by any means. But I do believe that what Jephthah did is that he actually sacrificed his daughter. And I want to tell you why, okay? Just so you can be informed hermeneutical theologians here. The reason that I say that, there's three reasons, basically. First of all, the natural reading of the text. If you were to just simply read the story, you wouldn't come to the conclusion that he took her to the tabernacle. The natural reading is that would seem to indicate that that's exactly what he did. In fact, nobody believed until the Middle Ages that he took her to the tabernacle. That was something that was a later interpretation, because the other one is so horrific. Frankly, I mean, it's so awful to think about it that there's got to be a better explanation than that. And that's what people have come up with. But you've got to go through all kinds of hermeneutical gymnastics to get to that conclusion. Here's the second reason, is the spiritual chaos of the day. You know, here we are, we've got our nice clean church and we've got all Christian books and all kinds of nice things. Christianity's sort of clean and nice, and we're all very comfortable in our air conditioning. Praise God, we've got air conditioning on a day like today. And here we are, and we oftentimes want to impose our understanding of squeaky clean Christianity back on some of these Old Testament characters who are not in that kind of a situation. And especially Jephthah. Remember, Jephthah spent most of his life, it would seem, hanging out with the ne'er-do-wells of society. Now, he probably knew God's law, and God's law is clear that human sacrifice was abominable to him. It was not right. It was never to be done. He probably knew that. But in the culture of the day and the Canaanite culture of the day, it was practiced. So don't think of Jephthah as sort of the squeaky clean Bible college graduate with short hair. That is not who Jephthah was. He was a roughneck. He was a rough and tumble warrior guy who is much different than the pictures that you'll see in your children's Bibles of what he looked like. And the third reason is that when you look at what the result of what he did was, specifically his daughter's response and the annual ceremony or memorial that they practiced in Israel, does that seem to tie in with her spending her life in ministry? And I would say it's hard to justify 2 months of grieving in the mountains and an annual memorial in Israel if she merely endured a life sentence of perpetual singleness and celibacy at the house of God. So what does warrant all the hoopla is the fact that she actually died a young woman, a tragic death. So as horrific as it sounds, I am suggesting that I think that this triumphal victory is really a tragic death of the hero's daughter at his own hands because of his own words. I just want to remind you that the Bible wasn't written for Hollywood. And these characters are more flawed than we often are comfortable with. And Jephthah certainly falls into that category. In our time remaining, I just want to bring out a couple lessons from the life of Jephthah, some application here now from the story. And one of these is so very clear, we can't even miss it. You could preach this. Any one of you could get up here and preach this. It's so obvious that, you know what? We need to guard our words, don't we? We need to guard our words and promises very carefully. The Bible is filled with commands and principles about how we use our tongue and the words that we say. The promises that we make. Jephthah's daughter's death was so tragic because it was so unnecessary. It was so foolish. Why? A couple reasons. Number one, it wasn't required by God. It wasn't required by God. The Spirit of God had come upon him and enabled him to win the victory. This is actually a lack of faith in Jephthah. He thinks he's got to get more than the Spirit of God. I've got to manipulate God. Friends, God gives us what we need. We don't need to make deals with God. We need to trust him and embrace what he brings into our life. Secondly, just the insanity of trying to negotiate with the Almighty God. Talk about pride, to think that you can manipulate God. We cannot outwit him. The Pharisees, of course, tried with Jesus. Read through the Gospels. They're all the time trying to catch him in his words. Hey, is it right to pay taxes to Caesar or not? Which there was no good answer there, except the one that Jesus came up to. Whose inscription's on the coin? Caesar's. Well, render unto Caesar what is Caesar, and render unto God the things that are God. Whoa. When we think that we can kind of sort of out-talk, out-wit, out-deal God, it is only our pride. He is beyond us. Third, thoughtless. Jephthah's vow was thoughtless. Why would you make a promise that you're going to kill whatever comes out of your house when you don't even know what or who that is? You know, vows you've got to be careful with. Foolish vows are trouble. Don't make foolish vows. Little promises can have big consequences. I told you the story in our series on buried treasure of when I was 18 years old and I entered into this national competition that I really wanted to win because if you won it, you got a free year of college paid for. And so we're at the ceremony where they're announcing the winners. I'm sitting there, I'm like, oh, I want to, come on, like this. And in my heart, I made a deal with God. I said, God, I said, if you give this to me, I said, I will tithe on whatever the value of it is. Like, okay, come on. Now I know you need that money, so come on. Here's the problem, is that I spent my summers detasseling corn in Iowa, $3.35 an hour. Young people, did you hear me? $3.35 an hour. I'm sick of your whining over your $10 an hour babysitting for some 13-year-old that's, you know, watching videos the whole time. When I grew up, we worked hard. For nothing. and I had accumulated $400 in my savings account. Well, it just so happens that a tithe on the value of that win was like $400. And so there I am at the mark. Come on, Lord, come on. And then, and the winner is first place from Cedar Falls, Iowa, Steve DeWitt. You know, and we're literally screaming and jumping. Yeah, yeah. Oh, no. I did. I remember the sense of dread. And I remember thinking, oh, I started rationalizing in those moments, like, you know, he knows I'm young and foolish. He wouldn't expect me to really do that, would he? You know, and, or you come up with these different explanations trying to get out from the words that in my heart I

this vow. I won the battle. Here's my daughter. Tell me yes or no. She lives or dies. What should I do? I would say, beg God's mercy. Do not kill your daughter. That is not God's will. Now, here's the other side of this, friends. In non-moral categories, when we've made promises to God, you better fulfill it. No matter how painful it is, you better fulfill it. Ecclesiastes says it this way: when you make a vow to God, do not delay in fulfilling it. He has no pleasure in fools. Fulfill your vow. It is better not to vow than to make a vow and to not fulfill it. Our words matter to God. And we can think the little prayers in our heart that we make in the time of trouble that God doesn't know or God doesn't remember. He does. Fulfill your vow to the Lord. All right, here's the second. I only have two. Here's the second one. The New Testament Jephthah makes the Old Testament Jephthah look good and gives hope to all the flawed New Testament Christians like us. Now, you say, well, what's that point mean? It would be very easy for us to look at Jephthah and to simply look at him through the lens of this one single tragedy. Because you know what? We tend to look at people that way, don't we? In our sinfulness. Somebody had something that 10 years ago in their life, or 5 years ago in their life, or 50 years ago in their life, and their name comes up, and what is the first thing that we sort of in our heart think about them, maybe hold against them? Well, you know, he was the guy that la, la, la, or she was the girl that la, la, la, or this is what happened in their family. Did you hear about that? La, la, la. We do that because we're sinners. Or maybe you're not thinking about somebody else. Maybe you're the person. And in your heart, you look in the mirror and you see in the mirror the person who did that thing 10 years ago or who did that thing 5 years ago. And you cannot get past looking at yourself as somebody who did that thing. Well, I've got a lot of encouragement for you this morning. And I'm so glad that I can tell you that that is not the way that God is. The God that we love and the God that we serve is not a God who defines us by one singular event, no matter how distasteful it is. No, this is what he says. I will forgive your sins and I will remember your trespasses no more. Now you say, oh, I don't know that I can believe that because you don't know what I've done, or this thing is so crushing on me. I can't get over it in my mind. I think everybody's thinking about me in this way. I am so glad this is going to shock you. All right. Are you ready for this? Here's the shocking truth of the way that God looked at Jephthah, the child killer. Hebrews chapter 11. Look at this. The writer in the most famous chapter of faith in the whole Bible, the heroes, the big, great heroes of the faith. This is what it says. And what more shall I say? I do not have time to tell about Gideon or Barak, Samson, ding, ding, ding, ding, ding, ding, ding, Jephthah, David, Samuel, and the prophets who through faith conquered kingdoms. If we really understood what the implications of that are, we would all go dancing out of the auditorium today. Because there isn't a single one of us here that if the truth were known, either in action or in attitude or in thought, there are things in our life that if everybody else knew about it, we would hang our heads in shame and we would think nobody would ever want to be my friend. Nobody would ever look at me on a Sunday and think, there's a good Christian. It's true for all of us, isn't it? Okay, pharisaical hypocrites like me, you just nod your heads right now. That is true of all of us. And yet, here is the good news, that the grace of God and the forgiveness of God is real and true, and he does forgive us. I believe that Jephthah, the sin that Jephthah did with his daughter, is one more sin that Jesus Christ bore on the cross, and is one more sin that God forgave him for. And when you get to heaven, Jephthah's not walking around with a big sign saying, I killed my daughter. He will be a trophy of God's grace, just like you and just like me. Amen? God can restore a child-killing man like Jephthah, then he can restore you too.
And maybe you're here today and you've not tasted of the grace of God. Maybe you're like the Israelites who just merely have acknowledged their sin. Oh yeah, what I did was wrong, but there has not been a true change in your heart. Why not today settle that matter with God and give it over to Him and say, Holy Spirit,

0: I want you to change me like you did the Israelites into the kind of person who gets rid of the idols. I want transformation in my heart and my life. And I believe that God's promise is true, that he will do that for you. He will. Or maybe you're here today and you have not, you just cannot look at your past the way that God does. I just say, here's Jephthah. Here's an example of how God treats us. He doesn't define us by that thing that we did in the past. If we have repented of it and have confessed it to him, it is forgiven. And we stand in the family of God, and we will stand in the throne room of God. Not with a sign or not with a scarlet letter, but as a trophy of the grace of God. And that's why I'm saying, if we all really were honest with the sin in our heart and understood the implications of this, we would go out dancing today. It is the grace of God. It's a wonderful thing. Praise him. Praise him.
1: 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And the conclusion of the message titled Jephthah from the series Set Free Judges. 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I'm Tim Svoboda, inviting you to join us again next time for another exciting message from Pastor Steve DeWitt here on the weekend edition of The Journey. 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
2: 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Hey, my name's Kim. 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God is the creator of the whole universe, everything in it, including you and me. And he cares so deeply for you. He wants to be in conversation with you. He wants to be involved. He knows every detail of your life, and it matters so incredibly much to him. And that's why we can pray, because our Heavenly Father wants to be in a conversation with us and be involved in the life decisions and the circumstances that we're dealt with. So if there's some way that you would like to pray today, we would love to pray with you too, on your behalf and alongside you. 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
7: Some people treat Christianity like a spectator sport, but Dr. Tony Evans says that's because they don't know what it's like to be where the action is. He has an illustration to share with us as we spend 2 minutes with Tony.
8: When people go to the Cowboy game, there are folks who are sitting in the stands. We don't know their name. Now, they're in the location, but we don't know their name. When it comes to the players, we know their names kind of, sort of. But now when we upgrade and start talking about wide receivers and quarterbacks and running backs, well, you know those names. Those are folk who've made a name. You see, the players come and go, but the folks in the ring of honor stay there because over time they held fast. Over time they played the game. Over time they didn't quit when they were injured. Over time they stayed committed to the task. God has a lot of Christians that are in the stands. They just show up to watch the game. All they want to see is what the choir is singing and what the preacher is preaching, and they just come for the show. But then there are some folk in the kingdom of God who don't want to just stay in the stands. They want to get on the field. They serve in ministry. They help other people. They give to the advancement of the cause of the Lord. Now, I want to tell you the truth. You're going to get blocked a little bit on the field. You're going to get tackled a little bit on the field. But when they start handing out Super Bowl rings, you're going to get a Super Bowl ring because you are a Super Bowl saint.
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12: Good news. Your appetites can change. The sugary drink that once seemed so vital can become too sweet. The fried chicken and french fries can start tasting too fried. But more importantly, your soul's appetite can change. The sin that once tasted sweet can become foul. The temptation that looked appetizing can become disgusting. The text says, now that you have been set free from sin and have become slaves of God, the fruit you get leads to sanctification, Romans 6:22. So I bless your spiritual taste buds to long for all that is good and right and noble and pure. May the Holy Spirit whet your appetite for the things of heaven.
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11: 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That's 877-544-4860. More on that later in the program. But now let's get started with today's teaching. Here is Alan Wright.
14: When Lenin says you got to serve yourself, he's trying to propose an erroneous notion of freedom that says when no one is telling you what to do and you're under no submission to anything, that's when you are free. And this is where the biblical image of freedom departs radically from the modern notion of freedom. You will see this in everything in culture right now, all throughout TV shows and movies and commercials, and what celebrities are saying is that freedom is the absence of constraint, that freedom is when you no longer have to be encumbered by any authority or anybody telling you what's right or wrong. That's what the myth of freedom is in the modern age. And what Paul's saying here is that's completely wrong. That in fact, there is no such thing. That even if you were to do what John Lennon says, you just got to serve yourself, then what you're serving is your own self-absorption and pride. You're serving selfishness. You're going to serve somebody. And freedom is a paradox, because what Paul's saying is that you are free from sin, but you're free unto a relationship with Christ wherein everything about who he is now becomes the ruling priority of your life. Freedom is not a move from, oh, I was under constraint and rules and such, and now all of a sudden I got nothing. That's not what Paul has been talking about when he says you're no longer under law and under grace. And he's clarifying it here. And I could give you many examples of how this just plays out in life, but I don't know. I've been trying to lose the same few pounds now for 5 years. And something changes. You get a little age on you. And I think my problem is I like sweets. I do like sweets. And I've discovered a formula. It's not 100% scientific, but I'm pretty sure that it's scientifically true. After age 50, one dessert equals 1 pound. And so you can just count on that, you know, like you want. One dessert, 1 pound. And I would like to be free. You know, there's this view that says, I am free to eat as much ice cream as I want to eat. And I am. I'm an adult, and nobody's here to tell me that I can't. I'm free. I have also read some of the research. In addition to one dessert, one ice cream equals 1 pound, too much sugar shortens your lifespan, ups your blood pressure, heart disease risk, may be linked to Alzheimer's, can lead to fatty liver disease, and can lead to depression. So there's that too. Do you see what I'm saying? There are two competing types of freedom. On the one hand, I want to be free to eat all the ice cream that I want to eat. And on the other hand, I want to be free to live a long time. You got to choose. Which freedom do you want? Have you ever had a dream that you could fly? How many of you ever had a flying dream? I haven't had one in a long time. I love the times in my I've had a dream of flying. And it's just so real. I'm just flying, just flying. I think in heaven we get to fly. Don't you think we get to fly? Surely we get to fly. Why would we want to fly so bad if we don't get to do it sometime? And you wake up and you're like, oh, man, I'd love to be on fly. I just want to go up on a roof, jump off that roof. And you could go up and say, I am free. And go up on your roof and freely jump off. And find out that you are a slave to gravity. You got to choose which master you're going to serve. Your own desire to be able to freely jump through the air or the master called gravity. Let's go a little bit deeper. Science is learning what we've always known. We need friends. Some say loneliness is epidemic. Isolation about kill us. We need friends. Everybody wants friends. We're designed for friendship. But the modern notion of do whatever you want, serve yourself and no one else, that's what freedom is. That doesn't work in friendship, does it? That does not work in friendship. You can say, I want to be friends. What do you want to do? Well, I want to do what I want to do. Okay. Well, tomorrow, what do you want to do? I want to do what I want to do then too. You can't go to the restaurant you want every single time and think that eventually your friend's not going to say, well, I'd like to maybe go somewhere else sometime. You can have the freedom to do everything you want, but you won't be free to have friends. Let's go one step further. Marriage. Today's my wife's birthday, and it's a good one. It's got a zero on the end of it. Coming up on 38 years of marriage. Let me just tell you this. You get married, you are doing one of the most countercultural things imaginable. You're taking the modern notion of freedom and just chunking it right out the window when you sit up there and say, I'm exclusively yours, and you are mine. I am giving up all of these freedoms to be with other people in order to gain a deeper freedom, the joy of covenantal commitment that lasts a lifetime, that is a treasure unspeakable. What I'm saying is that Paul means to clarify, you are going to serve somebody. And for the Christian, it is a enslaved connection to sin that's broken by the gift of Jesus, and now you bond to Jesus.
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14: And in that sense, you're a slave to righteousness. And such good news that at verse 17, he just exclaims, but thanks be to God that you who once were slaves of sin have become obedient from the heart. This is the key to the standard of the teaching to which you are committed. the system of grace, the whole new covenant. Now you become obedient to God from the heart. Verse 18, having been set free from sin, have become slaves to righteousness. This is what Paul's saying. He said, can you imagine how wonderful it is to have everything change so that your life and thought and behavior begins more and more to conform to exactly the way God has designed you and exactly what's best for you according to the obedience from the heart of all the things that are good and true and right and holy. In other words, so many people, they got this idea, is like being a Christian is like, well, okay, I'm be a Christian, you know, so I can go to heaven, but man, I hate giving up all the other stuff. I got to give up now. As if sin is good and the holiness stuff is bad. It is so ridiculous. Let's just take this thing of lying, for example. If Gary is like, oh no, I can't lie. In fact, he gets his little boy another cake, sits him down in a park at a picnic table, and says, undo the wish. This is terrible. I can't lie. But what the movie's trying to show and what his actual case is, wouldn't it be fantastic if you just couldn't ever lie? Like, you don't have anything in your life that you're having to hide and cover up all the time? Our Uncle Stanley used to say in his counseling ministry that most people are like someone who's standing in the ocean and trying to keep about 5 beach balls under the water all the time so nobody can see them. And they're all trying to cover up. So much cover up that we're exhausted with it. And the thing about it is, like, if you are always just putting up an image for everybody in your life according to what you think they would want from you, don't you know in the end you're lonely because nobody knows the real you? Oh, there might be some temporary cost to telling the truth, but in the end, it's only truth tellers that can have any authentic peace in this world. And if you just would go through any of the catalog of the types of sins, you'd recognize the same thing. Wouldn't it be, for example, wouldn't it be the greatest thing in the world if, poof, you just couldn't covet anymore? You know what would happen? Your gratitude level and your joy level would skyrocket in an instant. You just no longer have the capacity to covet. You can't be looking at somebody else's life and suddenly lose your joy because you go, I wish I had that. You can't suddenly start having this terrible feeling of I can't be happy until I have what so-and-so has. If you took that out of your life, can you imagine how wonderful that would be? What about if you could just get rid of the sin of bitterness? Jesus says, forgive and you are forgiven. Be set free. Hebrews says, do not let any bitter root spring up, lest it defile many. Could you imagine what would happen if you just couldn't be bitter? Couldn't hold anything against anybody. Kept no record of wrongs. You try, you just can't keep a record of wrongs. Can you imagine the joy and freedom of such a life? Could you imagine suddenly you can't worry? No matter how hard you try, you can't worry anymore. Jesus said, do not be anxious about tomorrow. What if you just couldn't worry? I've had times in my life, back in 93, this beautiful, powerful Holy Spirit renewal was moving, and I got so touched with joy, just every meeting, joy, joy, joy of the Lord, joy of the Lord. I mean, joy to make your belly laugh, joy that just transform everything in your life. And I had so much joy come in my life. I remember one time in the middle of a big joy fest one time in the Holy Spirit, I just made a little experiment. I tried to worry. I tried to resurrect everything that could possibly go wrong. I tried to think of it. I tried to worry about something. And I realized I could not worry, at least in that moment. That's what heaven's going to be. There's too much joy. You can't even worry. What we are being invited into here is an image of being a slave of righteousness, but what it really is the image of ultimate freedom. Wow. Sin's our problem, and he's offering a life that's the most fantastic life imaginable. So it is like saying, beloved, our appetite can change. Some years ago, my daughter convinced Ann and I to go on the Whole 30 diet. It's ridiculous. It's too hard. They don't just say no ice cream. They say no sugar for 30 days. And I did find this out. Sugar's in everything. And I tell you, Whole 30, I'll tell you another reason they call it Whole 30. It's going to take your whole paycheck to do it. Because you got to go to Whole Foods and take your whole paycheck in there and get the ketchup that doesn't have sugar in it. And that costs four times as much as regular ketchup. And then it doesn't really taste like ketchup. But no sugar and no sugar substitute. No Splenda for 30 days. I'm telling you, I will say this. By the end of that 30 days, I had lost my craving for sugar. I'm not saying ice cream wasn't in the back of my mind. I knew it existed still. But a grape, at the end of 30 days of no sugar, a grape tastes like a piece of candy. A grape tastes like a piece of candy. Right now, grape tastes sour to me. But I mean, and I made the terrible mistake that at the end of the Whole 30, we were having a kind of a meal to celebrate the end of it. And I got chicken parm. You know, that just did something to me. And then a few days later, I had some ice cream. I hadn't been back on Whole 30, but I am saying your appetite can change. Let me give you a more ridiculous and gross, illustration of this. We had a beagle, his name was Reese. Anybody ever had a beagle knows that they got a nose and they like to hunt. And they like to find vermin. And he would be so proud if he found a chipmunk or a squirrel or a mouse or something in the backyard. He's so proud of that. Punching in with that dead thing in his mouth. And I know he was confused his whole life why I did not like it when he would drag in. He could come and go through the sunroom. It kind of became his room. He would drag an animal in there, and every now and then, he'd get one in there I didn't know he did, and I'd walk in that sunroom, the stench would just hit me. I don't even need to conjure up the thought of the stench of a dead animal smell, but it's just terrible, isn't it? It's just, ugh. And I remember one time he had, I think it was a dead chipmunk. He'd been nurturing that dead thing. It smelled so rancid. Ugh. And I tried to chase him down and get the thing and get rid of it, you know, and he was guarding it and he was just standing over it and looking at me and looking down at it. And he just looked at it and just licked it. I don't think there is an amount of money you could give me to pay me to lick a 3-day-old dead chipmunk. Okay, you make me a millionaire on the spot. I'm not doing it. I'm not going. I can't lick a dead chipmunk. And the dog loved it.
15: 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From the series, It's All Right Now. It's a teaching of Romans chapter 4-7. And Pastor Alan is back here in the studio in just a moment with today's parting good news thought for the day. 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
20: Hi, I'm Johnny Erickson Tata. Sometimes God saves us from terrible tragedy by a fraction of an inch. Still, whether it's by a fraction or by 50 yards, we are saved. That's pretty much the way it was in Mark chapter 4. For the disciples who were in the boat when a storm began to blow, fear seized them. They did not think Jesus cared because he was sleeping in the back of the boat. When Jesus awoke and rebuked the storm, he asked the disciples, "Why are you so afraid?" Well, I think they were scared because they did not like getting saved in the nick of time. They would have preferred a cushion of more time, thank you. It would have been safer. But would it have been? God's timing is up to him. And sometimes he will wait until the last minute, the last second, before he rescues. It's all that we might trust him, no matter how narrow the escape. Because if you are a disciple, Jesus will save.
21: Joshua 1:8 says, "This book of the law shall not depart from your mouth. You shall meditate on it day and night and be careful to according to all that is written in it, and then your way will be prosperous, and everything you do will have success."
22: This is Focus on the Family Minute with Russ Crossan, talking about how most people have the wrong idea of success and how they should actually define it.
21: So, Jim, I used to read that and think, Joshua 1:8, I'm going to have money. But read it more slowly. What's the Bible say? Love your wife as Christ loved the church. You're successful. Deuteronomy 8, train up your kids. It says, do according to what's written in here, and then you're successful. So true success has nothing to do with money. It has to do with doing what the Bible says, which is love my wife, train up my children the way they should go, work heartily for my employer, Colossians 3:23. And so we have bought the wrong definition of success, which has really exacerbated the problem of balance.
22: More from Russ Crossan on what true success is and what the Bible says about it at familyminute.org.
23: The more we have, the more we want. 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And if I am too poor, I may steal and thus insult God's holy name. 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
27: What do all these people need? 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
27: There's nothing as refreshing as an encouraging word or deed. 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

0: The gospel can be an uncomfortable message. It's a message of sin and its consequences, but of course the remedy found in the Lord's sacrifice. But that discussion can be so effective in an atmosphere of encouragement. It's what their heart needs, wrapped in what their heart wants. And today on A New Beginning, Pastor Greg Laurie points out how to be an encourager in the tradition of Barnabas. As we study the book of Acts today, we'll see how we can follow in his reassuring footsteps.
1: So I heard about a group of frogs that were walking through the forest. Well, you're laughing already. I haven't even told the story yet. Anyway, a group of frogs are walking through the forest and two of the frogs fall into this pit. The other frogs look over the side and they yell to the frogs at the bottom of the pit, "You're as good as dead. You're never going to get out of there." Well, the frogs didn't want to stay in the pit, and they started to jump and jump and jump. And the frogs up on the top said, "You're not going to make it. You're not going to get up here. You're never going to get out of that pit. You're going to die." And one of the frogs got so discouraged, he just laid down and died. But the other frog would not give up. He kept jumping, jumping, jumping, jumping. Finally, he jumps out of the pit. The other frogs say, "Didn't you hear us? We told you you couldn't get out of the pit." He said, "Sorry, I'm hard of hearing, and I thought you were cheering for me." This is a true story. And then I stepped on the frog and killed him. No, I did not. That's sad, isn't it? It's all fake. Okay. I bring this up because we live in a time now where there's just so much discouragement. So many people discouraging you and me each and every day. If you don't believe me, just go on social media. All the trolls out there with their anger and hostility and attacks. You'll never make it. You'll never succeed. You'll never be the person you want to be. They bully you online and on it goes. And this is why so many people are affected in an adverse way. I think it's affecting the mental health of our nation, especially young people. Depression rates among 14 to 17 year olds has grown 60% from 2009 to 2017. That's really a lot. Suicide rates among young people have doubled in a decade. And 43% of millennials and Gen Zs are very concerned about their mental health. But it's not just young people that are facing this depression. It's affecting older people too. People who are getting on in years feel left out, forgotten, unappreciated. They're seeking hope, wanting their lives to matter because they're dealing with struggles. Maybe their health is failing. Maybe they've lost a mate or they're struggling with some kind of an illness. Suicide is up among older folks as well. Men who are 65 or older are the highest risk of suicide today. Adults 85 and older are the second most likely age group to die from suicide. So what do all these people need? Young people, middle-aged people, older people. They all need a word of encouragement. They need to know that their lives matter. I can still remember discouraging things that were said to me as a kid. When I was in high school, I didn't get very good grades, I have to tell you. And so one teacher wrote this little commentary on my report card right next to D, C, D, F, etc. Greg Laurie spends too much time sitting in the classroom, staring out the window, daydreaming and drawing cartoons. And then she offered this encouraging word, "He will never amount to anything." Thank you for those encouraging words. When I was in elementary school, I became a little bit of a troublemaker. I was sent to military school for a few years, and boy, I tell you what, they got me in shape. I mean, I was on the honor roll. I was a good cadet, marching around in my little uniform. But then when I got out of military school and went into the public school system of California and realized how much I could get away with, I went from honor roll student cadet to juvenile delinquent. And it was so bad that one teacher in a classroom next to mine, hearing of the constant harassment I dealt toward my teacher, said to her class, "I'd like to take Greg Laurie and bury him up to his neck in the sand in the blazing sun and watch the ants eat him alive." The kids told me this after the class, and I actually thought that was kind of cool. I don't know what was, really? She said that about me? But, you know, encouragement really matters. So I want to talk about a guy in the book of Acts that was known for encouraging others. Actually, his given name was Joseph, but he was given a nickname. And his nickname was Barnabas, which means the son of encouragement, or another way to translate it, he was known basically as Mr. Encouragement. Mr. Encouragement. I love that. And he steps in at a critical time in the life of the Apostle Paul. Before he was the Apostle Paul, when he was still Saul, the notorious Christian killer, the man who hunted down followers of Jesus Christ, the man who met Christ on the road to Damascus. The problem was a lot of people weren't buying it. They weren't believing that Saul was actually now a Christian. Enter Barnabas. Enter Mr. Encouragement. Barnabas says, "Oh, you're a believer for sure. I've talked to you. I know your conversion is real." That brings me to point number one. An encourager sees the potential in others and cheers them on. So Barnabas, Mr. Encouragement, takes Saul of Tarsus under his wing and encourages him. And he even says, "Let's go on the road together. Let's go share the gospel together." So Barnabas is helping Saul. He's discipling Saul. He's teaching Saul later to become Paul. He sees the potential. Acts chapter 9, verse 26. Go back a few verses, chapters. "When Saul arrived in Jerusalem, he tried to meet with the believers, but they were all afraid of him and they did not believe that he had truly become a believer. Then Barnabas brought him to the apostles and told them, 'Saul had seen the Lord on the road to Damascus, and the Lord had spoken to Saul, and he told them that Saul had preached boldly in the name of Jesus.'" I love that. So Barnabas takes his credibility, and he had a lot of it. He was loved by everybody. And he put it on the line for the newly converted Saul and said, "Listen, I'm vouching for this guy. He's a real Christian." And that's something that we all need in life. We need a Barnabas, or you need to be a Barnabas. Let me say that again. We all need a Barnabas or an encourager, or we need to be a Barnabas encouraging others. And your words matter, and your encouragement matters. And let's review the Great Commission. Jesus speaking, "Go into all the world and make disciples of all nations, baptizing them in the name of the Father, Son, and the Holy Spirit, teaching them to observe all things that I have commanded you, and lo, I am with you even to the end of the age." It's given to every Christian. It's given to you. It's given to me. And it's interesting because in that statement, "Lo, I am with you even to the end of the age," contextually in the original language, it's implying that Jesus will be with us in a special way when we're fulfilling the Great Commission. That's not to say he won't be with us all the time, because he said, "I'll never leave you or forsake you." But it is to say, Jesus speaking, "I will be with you when you do this. I will open doors for you. I will put words in your mouth. I will direct you to the right people. I'll be with you." So your job, your mission, should you decide to accept it, is to go and make disciples, teaching them to observe all things that I have commanded you. So Barnabas did this for the newly converted Saul. And God wants you to do this for somebody else. Because there are people that need your help right now. People that are hurting. People that have fallen spiritually. James 5:19 says, "Brothers, if any of you should wander from the truth and someone should bring him back, remember that whoever turns a sinner from the error of his way will save him from death and cover a multitude of sins." I love that.
0: Pastor Greg Laurie will have the second half of his message in just a moment.
1: You know, I've heard people describe a trip to Israel as seeing the Bible actually come to life. Hey, everybody, Greg Laurie. And I've been to Israel many times, and I've led a lot of tours, and I have to say that's absolutely true. Listen, when you're walking on the same stones that Jesus himself walked on, well, that's something that's enriching to your faith. It's not just a travel experience. It actually energizes and enhances your study of the Bible. Think of it this way. It's a vacation with a purpose. And we're going to be taking a tour of Israel April 6 to 15, 2027. You can find out more at israel.harvest.org.
2: 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Well, we're getting some good counsel on the importance of encouragement today. Pastor Greg continues his study based in Acts chapter 11.
1: Now, sometimes what people need is just a friend. You don't have to know all the answers. We think, I have to be a theologian. No, you don't. You can get on-the-job training. You can learn what you need to learn as you need it, but you can get in there and just engage in what I like to describe as a ministry of presence, just being there. Let's say someone's in a hospital room and they're in pain and they're in need. Sometimes just being there. You don't need a sermon. Everything isn't a sermon. You might be surprised to hear me say that because I'm a preacher, right? But there's a time to sermonize. And then there's a time to just empathize and just care and offer the appropriate scriptures at the right time. And here's another thing to think about. Whatever you're going through in life is preparing you for something else, and he can take the pain of your life and use it. Look, I wouldn't wish my childhood on anyone, but now I use it as a tool to help other people because they'll tell me about their upbringing, and I'll say, well, here was my upbringing, and here's what God did for me, and he can do this for you. And having my son go to be with the Lord in 2008, if I could bring him back, I would do it in a moment. But I realized that this happened. I don't know why it happened, but I will not waste my pain. And I use it as a tool now to help other people who've heard the devastating news that their child has died or their spouse has died or a loved one has died. And so I know that I can come and just help them through that. I don't really have that much to say, but if I can in some way, shape, or form help them through that difficult time, that's what I want to do. We all want to be that encourager because there's nothing as refreshing as an encouraging word or deed. It's like a fresh drink of water on a hot summer day. Proverbs 25:25 says, good news from far away is like cold water to the thirsty. I think encouragement may be the greatest need in our world today. That brings me to my second point. If you want to be an encourager, you will help other Christians grow in their faith. If you want to be an encourager, you will help other Christians grow in their faith. So Barnabas and Paul went on a missionary journey together. And it became pretty clear that Paul had a great gift to preach, even greater than Barnabas's gift. So Barnabas sort of stepped aside and let Paul do what he did. He was doing his job well. Now, they did have a conflict, and we'll talk about this later, and they parted ways as friends, but they did part ways. But the point of it is, Barnabas had done his job. What was his job? To disciple Paul, to help Paul get acclimated to the church, to help Paul discover, cultivate, and use the gifts that God had given to him. Once that was done, now Barnabas can exit the scene and go do it again. That's our job. It's sort of like wash, rinse, repeat, right? In the same way, preach, encourage, disciple, repeat. Preach, encourage, disciple, repeat. You just do it over and over again for as many people as you can. Mr. Encouragement. Here's an instance in Acts chapter 11 now, the verse we turned to, when they dispatched Barnabas for a special project. God was working, and people were coming to Christ, and they said, hey, let's send Mr. Encouragement over there. Acts 11, 22. And when the church at Jerusalem heard what had happened, they sent Barnabas to Antioch. When he arrived and saw this evidence of God's blessing, he was filled with joy and he encouraged the believers to stay true to the Lord. Barnabas was a good man, full of the Holy Spirit and strong in faith. And many people were brought to the Lord. I love that. He was a good man, full of the Holy Spirit and strong in faith. Let that be said of you, that you're a good man, a good woman, full of the Holy Spirit, encouraging others. And I love the word that Barnabas gave to the believers there. He encouraged the believers to stay true to the Lord. And I want to encourage you to do the same right now. Stay true to the Lord. Hold the course that you are on. Don't deviate from it to the left or the right. I've mentioned Chuck Smith a couple times in this message. Here's one last story. I was having lunch with him once. So we're sitting there and I said, Chuck, if an older Chuck could speak to a younger Chuck, what would you say to yourself? And Chuck said, Greg, will you stop asking me these stupid questions? I just want to eat my food. No, he didn't say that, but he should have.

they've even thought of taking their lives. And let me just say, if I'm talking to anyone who has entertained those thoughts, please reject them. Push them out of your mind, because you are loved by a lot of people more than you know. You're needed. You're wanted. And best of all, you're loved by God. And no matter what things you've done wrong, He will forgive you, but you must come to Him. Don't even think of taking your own life. Instead, give your life to Jesus Christ, and you'll find life. Jesus said, whoever will lose his life for my sake will find it. What does that even mean? To lose your life means I take my dreams, my aspirations, my hopes, and I say, this is what I'd like to do, but Lord, I want your will more than my will. Even if there's a conflict, I want it. And here's what you'll discover. You'll discover God's plans for you are far better than your plans for yourself. But it starts with giving your life to Jesus Christ. And so I'm going to close by extending an invitation to anybody here. If you're not sure if Jesus is living in your life, if you haven't asked Him to forgive you of your sin, it can happen right here, right now. My whole life changed on a Friday in 1970. I didn't wake up in the morning and say, hey, I think that I'll change my entire course of living and become a Christian, and then maybe one day I'll even become a preacher and lose all of my hair. That's my goal. No. That thought did not cross my mind. But that's what God had in store for me. Who knows what God has in store for you? So we're going to close in prayer. And if you don't know Jesus yet, this is your moment to come to Him and believe. Let's pray. Father, thank you for your word to us. Thank you for your encouragement to us. And thank you for your promise to us. The promise to forgive us of all of our sins if we'll turn from them and put our faith in Jesus Christ, who died on the cross for our sin and rose again from the dead. I pray for any person here, if they don't know you yet, Lord, let this be the moment they believe. If you want Jesus Christ to come into your life and forgive you of your sin, just pray this simple prayer. Lord Jesus, I know that I'm a sinner, but I know that you're the Savior who died on the cross for me. I turn from my sin now, and I choose to follow you. I want your will for my life. I ask this now in Jesus' name. Amen.

0: 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And in it, you point out how the Bible gives us a biblical worldview.
1: Yeah.
0: What does that actually look like in everyday life?
1: Yeah, well, a biblical worldview is learning to think biblically, not emotionally. And, you know, every day we are bombarded with all kinds of information. It starts with your phone scrolling through X or other social media platforms. You're absorbing information, a lot of it not helpful, some of it even potentially hurtful. Then there's the television. Then there's just a stream of things that you hear and are exposed to each and every day.

0: So Romans 12 sums it up as follows. It says, Paul speaking, I urge you, therefore, brothers, to present yourselves to God as a living sacrifice, holy and acceptable. Don't be conformed to this world, but be transformed by the renewing of your mind, that you might know what is the good and perfect will of God. So two things Paul tells us is, well, three really. First, present yourself to God. Present your mind to God, present your life to God, present your day to God. Number two, don't be conformed to this world's way of thinking. As one translation puts it, don't let this world squeeze you into its mold. What should I do instead? Be transformed by your study of the Word of God. Don't be conformed to this world. Be transformed by the renewing of your mind. How do you renew your mind? Fill it with the Bible. That's the best thing you can do. So I talk about this and a whole lot more in a new book that I've written titled, What Every Growing Christian Needs to Know. Let me help you get your mind set on the right track so you can learn to think and then act biblically. The title of the book I want to send you is, What Every Growing Christian Needs to Know.
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0: You know that the Bible is considered the word of God. It's his wisdom, his encouragement, his love letter to his people. It's in our instruction in what we need to know about God and how we should live our lives in reflections of that. But sometimes knowing all of that makes it more overwhelming to read the Bible. Hey, my name's Kim. 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
7: This is Carter Conlon, Judges chapter 6 and verse 13. And Gideon said to him, "Oh my Lord, if the Lord is with us, why then has all this happened to us? And where are all his miracles which our fathers told us about?" This is the question that so many people are asking today. If the Lord is with us, why has all this happened? Where are all his miracles? Where's the power of God? Gideon was embracing unbelief and hopelessness, simply trying to survive. Yet the word of God came to him with authority and power. God was about to show Gideon that his future would not be determined by his fears, but by God's purpose for his life. When questions arise in your heart, bring them honestly before God. But don't stop believing that your life has a divine purpose. Trust today that the Lord is still able to do in you what he's always done through others. My brother, my sister, it's time for you and I to pray.
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9: Occasional disappointments are a part of life. In fact, sometimes life delivers a string of crushing blows, and it takes everything we've got to recover. In those unwanted moments when painful circumstances occur, we're tempted to think the whole world is against us, and we can slip into a martyr complex. Well, today on Insight for Living, Chuck Swindoll reminds us of a liberating truth. In Philippians chapter 2, Paul taught that we can't control what happens to us, but we have complete control over how we respond. Chuck titled today's message, Strengthening Your Grip on Attitudes.
10: God says the way I want you to live is with a life of rejoicing. Just rejoice in the Lord always, he says in verse 4. Again, I say rejoice. You say, oh, it was written in a time when things were easy. Then you don't know your history. I mean, all hell had broken loose. The bottom had dropped out of lives. Nero was on the march. And he says rejoice. He says rejoice. But he says rejoice in circumstances. No, he says rejoice in the Lord. And he says, don't hide that. Verse 5, let your forbearing spirit be known to all men. The Lord is near. Focus on him. Choose his kind of life, whatever may be your lot, and don't hide it. Verse 6, be anxious for nothing. Now, don't run on after that statement. We want to get to the end of the verse. Isn't it funny reading the Bible as though the end of the verse is the goal? Wait a minute. What is the anxiety that's weighing you down? Your marriage? Your lack of marriage? Your child? Your parent? Your job? Your lack of job? Your lack of feeling satisfied in life? Some tragic experience? He says that's an anxiety, and he says stop living under the wake of it. You have an alternative. But in everything, by prayer and supplication, with thanksgiving, and I take it that we give him thanks for being there, for taking the burden, for lifting it off our shoulders and taking it unto himself. Cast your burden on the Lord and he will sustain you. He will never suffer the righteous to be moved. With thanksgiving, let your requests be made known unto God. And look at what fills the empty spaces where anxiety would have played its part. The peace of God, which passes all comprehension. That's great. I mean, no one can even explain it. No one can understand it. It surpasses comprehension. It will guard. It will march sentinel duty. It will garrison your hearts. And here's our word again, your minds in Christ Jesus. You have a choice of disposition. Now finally, verse 8, now this is a preacher's finally, which means not necessarily we're through, it just means we're moving on through this message. Finally, verse 8, whatever is, and he lists six specific things that might be occurring within the attitude when that peace has come. And he says, dwell on these things. Look at verse 8. Let our mind dwell not on blame, not on self-pity, but on these six things. Now, they answer six cynical criticisms of this kind of message. And I can hear some coming back. I read some on some faces, and I know the others are there. Okay? The first criticism says, oh, this is living in an unreal, it's a dream world philosophy, Swindoll. Look at verse 8. Whatever is true. The word means reliable, valid, honest, not deceptive or illusory. It is not a dream world. Christ doesn't introduce my life to a dream world. He introduces my life to the real world, where he is in control. This world is surrounded by the dream world, where man is his own maker. Humanism is calling the shots. I am the master of my fate. I'm the captain of my soul if I believe that I have ever reason to be depressed. I brought on my failure or my success. No, he says, think on what's true. Second is the word honorable. There are some who say this is just shallow, flippant, positive thinking stuff from these motivational talks I've heard half my career. Well, wait a minute. The word is honorable. It means to revere, not flippant or cheap, superficial or shallow. That's what the word means. This is deep truth, friend. This is in the level of your attitude. This is the box from which all of your life grows. And he says it's honorable. Whatever is right, some are saying, well, this is just kind of scratch his back so he'll later scratch yours. That's not right. Whatever is right means upright and just and fair. Think on those things. Whatever is pure, there are the critics who say that's just putting up a front. You're doing it for the wrong motive so that everybody will think nicely of you. No, he says it's pure. This word means chaste, undefiled, not smutty, shabby, or soiled. It can stand God's scrutiny. Fifth, whatever is lovely. I love this one. It means amiable, pleasing, agreeable. Oh, we need that. We think a conversation is kind of worthless if we don't lead them to Christ. Man, oh, what a waste. Man, that was terrible. No, huh? He says, spend your time on what is lovely. Winsome, Barclay says, is the best translation. How winsome are you? Work on that. Guy has to really, really want our stuff to stick around long enough to hear it. Well, we meet them with the offensive stuff. I drove away from this building last Tuesday with a close personal friend of mine that travels the world over, taking him back to the bus, and he said, man, that place is beautiful. What a testimony to the cause of Christ, talking about our buildings. Praise God. I tell you, we can go a long ways to be more lovely, winsome. And the sixth one is good report. Whatever is of good report. There are some people who say, well, my idea of life is just let it all hang out. Be what you are. People have to take it or leave it. That's not what this says. This says, no, work on what is of good report. And it means gracious, admirable being, attractive people. Now, that's the way to live. That's terrific. That'll make all the difference in the world, in the people you run with, your approach to your work, your home situation with your mate, or if you're without a mate, with your children or with your roommate, your prof at school, your fellow classmates. That's where it is. Friend, you're down to one string. Play it. Three have broken. And unless I miss my guess, you're focusing on those three that dangle from your life. Remember Paganini? One string. That's the way Paul was. Go back to Acts chapter 16. Okay? Acts 16. Love this story. It's very familiar, and because of that, we've missed some of the, the delight of it. Paul and Silas have preached the gospel at Philippi. That's the letter we've just been reading. And after they preached the gospel, they've encountered a girl who had a demon, and they exorcised this demon. Well, the result was people who were making money off of her supernatural ability got all bent out of shape because those two guys had ripped off their profit. And so they grabbed them and got a crowd together. And according to Acts 16, verse 22, the crowd rose up and they proceeded to order them to be beaten with rods. Now, verse 23 says that happens. When they had inflicted many blows upon them, they threw them into prison, commanding the jailer to guard them securely, and he, having received such a command, threw them in the inner prison and fastened their feet in stocks. Thanks a lot, huh? They came to Philippi, they did what is right, they preached the gospel, they cast out demons. Somebody didn't like it, and he had them beaten and then thrown into prison, and of all things, guarded by this jailer and their feet stuck in stocks. Man. What do you think they did? Verse 25. About midnight, Paul and Silas were praying and singing praises. I love it. Boy, if I'm ever in prison, that's the kind of guy I want to be with. And let's sing All Hail the Power of Jesus' Name, okay? How about Blessed Assurance, Jesus is Mine? These songs were going all through, you know, these great choruses of worship. Songs of Zion going through the dungeon, one after another. They're singing these songs. Feet are stuck in these stocks. They got welts on their bodies, and they're bleeding, and they're singing. Now, strange things happen when some people sing. Verse 26, there came a great earthquake. That's what you call God amening your song when you're breaking out into it. So that the foundations of the prison house were shaken, and immediately all the doors were open and everyone's chains were unfastened. What a moment. Let's get out of here. Is that what he said? That's what I would have said. But Paul said, hey, you know, look at the jailer. Verse 27, jailer roused out of sleep. The prison doors were open. He saw that. He drew his sword and he's about ready to kill himself, supposing the prisoners had escaped. Paul's, wait, don't do that, man. We're not going anywhere. Can you believe that? Now's our chance to get out. And he says, wait, don't kill yourself. We're going to stay. We're not going to leave. And he says in verse 30, what must I do to be saved? And they said, believe on the Lord Jesus Christ and you'll be saved. Isn't that beautiful? I mean, things shaking all around in this dungeon, dust is falling. And he says, look, in the first of four spiritual laws, I want to point out to you this guy's doing soul winning work down there in the dungeon while the earthquake's happening. That's a single-minded man, I'll tell you. Well, he comes to know Christ, his family comes to know Christ, and what happens? They still stick around the prison. No, don't worry, we're going to stay here. You know, we're going to stick around. So the next morning, chief magistrate sent the policeman saying, release those men. This is great. The jailer reported the words to Paul saying, chief magistrates have sent to release you. Now, therefore, come out and go in peace. Paul says, not going to do that. They beat us in public without trial, men who were Romans. They have thrown us into prison. And now they're going to send us away secretly? No way, man. Kind of a paraphrase of this, no indeed. No way. And let them come out and let them bring us out. We're going to wait in here till they come. Isn't that beautiful? I love this. So they wait. You know, they're waiting for the jailer to come. And the magistrate comes in with his hat in his hand. He says, like for you folks to leave quietly. And Paul says, why don't you say that a little louder? They came, appealed to them. When they had brought them out, they kept begging them to leave the city. Can you imagine that moment? Proverbs 16 says, when a man's ways please the Lord, he makes even his enemies to be at peace with him. 16:7 Proverbs. When a person's ways please the Lord, he'll even bring the jailer back and say, hey, didn't do things right. It may not come out quite as clean as this, but you know what you'll have? You'll have peace. You'll have peace in prison. You'll have a sense of purpose. You'll have a reason to sing because you know the God of earthquakes is in charge of your life. That looks like everything is broken loose. It's an attitude choice. It was down to Paul and Silas in one string. And they played the piece on it. Well, the last place we're going to look is Proverbs chapter 4, because that's where it all starts. Proverbs 4, verse 20. My son, give attention to my words, incline your ear to my sayings. Do not let them depart from your sight. Keep them in the midst of your heart. We're at Proverbs 4, verse 22. He's talked about the scriptures. Son, don't let the scriptures leave your heart. Let them reside there. Let them stay in your sight and in the midst of your heart. See, that's where the attitudes are born. That's where they're conceived. Verse 22, for they are life to those who find them and health to all their whole body. That's attitudes. In the heart, you give yourself health. You lose hope, which is an attitude, and you die younger. You lose a positive spirit toward others and you turn into a tight radius of revenge. He says, guard your attitude. Guard your whole body with health. Watch over your heart. Here's the verse. Watch over your heart with all diligence. For from it flow the springs of life. Beautiful description. Think of your inner person as a safety deposit box. Okay? You every day deposit into that container attitudes. Every day you put in there certain pieces of thought life and information that you're going to draw out later on. You will be able to draw out only what you have put in. Deposit boxes don't make money. They don't even draw interest. All you can get out of there is what you have put in under lock and key. And he says, guard it, guard it. Don't let anybody come and slide into the back area and pull it out and stuff something else in there. Because when you draw on it, then you're going to get that. You've got to take what you put in. That's why he says, guard your heart with all diligence. That means when you choose friends, and they're given to a lifestyle different from your commitment, you are putting that into your box and you're going to draw it out. When you run with panic-stricken people, you'll panic when the bottom drops out. If you run with profane people, you'll curse when the bottom drops out. If you run with people that are given to go-goodzo, grumbling, you'll grumble when the bottom drops out. You focus on the living Christ and you have placed into the deposit his kind of thoughts. Proverbs 12:25 says some of the thoughts weigh us down. Proverbs 15 says some thoughts lift us up. No time to get into it. You'd make a choice to be weighed down or lifted up. The summer of 1967, it was, on a barge about 50, 60 yards from the shoreline of the Chesapeake Bay, young, attractive, vibrant, athletic young woman dived into the murky waters of the Chesapeake. Her head hit a rock. It was more shallow than she expected. And the story of Johnny Erickson's life is now history. Suddenly she saw her life would be different. No more sports cars, no more horse shows, no more lacrosse matches, maybe no more dates. She recalls, I was devastated, devastated. My life had been so full. I had been involved in as many school activities as I could squeeze in, and suddenly, I hear these words, I found myself alone, all alone, just a bare, immobile body between two sheets. My hobbies and possessions were meaningless to me. Those beautiful horses in the barn, which I used to trick ride, standing on their shoulders, I would never ride them again. I couldn't even feed myself. I could sleep and breathe. Everything else was done for me. She tells the tragic story of being upside down in this harness affair on this bed where they turned her to keep from the bed sores. And she said her tears fell out of her eyes and made a design on the floor. Her nose ran. She couldn't even wipe her nose. Somebody had to help her cry. Since then, this beautiful woman admits, my outlook has changed. That's an attitude. I awake every day grateful for what God has given me. It took me 3 years to admit it. God has now proven to me I too can have a full life. It boiled down to Johnny Erickson and one string. And
7: and so it does for you. May we pray. I must say this while your eyes are closed and you have time to think on it. God designs messages to fit with certain people. I see new faces here today, and I see older faces I haven't seen for a long time, and who knows why God led you to be here. I know He wanted you to worship. I know He wants you to praise His name because that's His desire. He's not willing that any should perish. But I really believe He has dovetailed a message to fit right into the creases of your life. Some of you have cultivated attitudes that are devastating to yourself and people around you. You are becoming less and less attractive, more and more poisonous, and you know it. For some of you, it means that your attitude in Jesus Christ simply must take on a new turn. Now come to grips with that. As your friend, I exhort you, do something about it. Turn to God in prayer and dump the anxiety on Him and not on your friends or your children or your mate. Turn it over to Him. That's why you have a Savior. He'll replace it with a peace in only a matter of time. He promises He will. But for some of you, you don't have a Savior. And I point you to the cross where Jesus Christ took all of our brokenness and all of our sin and all of our failure, and He paid the price so that man could have peace with his Father. And He rose victorious from the dead that you might have everlasting life with God. We've got some choice, well-trained counselors who want to talk with you, if that would help you. And I don't see how anybody who today comes to know Christ would even know how to begin to walk without some help. So today, if you decide to give your heart to Jesus Christ, these counselors are there. We won't beg you. We won't embarrass you. Please, don't put that off. Our Father, we have learned today, if nothing else, the importance of our choice of attitude. Perhaps no more important choice could be made once we have come to Christ than to determine He will be in control of our hearts, and Jesus will be the one who gives us our attitude toward today and whatever may lie before us in the future. Only through that choice of attitude will we be able to take on the challenges that are before us. Therefore, I pray that You will enable us to come to terms with those things that are so important in making this choice. May we remember the specific things that Paul listed here in this fourth chapter of Philippians. Whatever is true, whatever is honest, whatever is right or just, whatever is pure, whatever is of good report, Lord, may we focus on these things that they might give us that excellence in life that can come only through that source. Regardless of the brokenness of the past, regardless of mistakes that were made, regardless of how bleak the future may seem, may we this very day claim the person of Christ and enter Him into every part of our life, whatever that may include. We place this before You in faith, and therefore we count on it, we stand on it, we depend on it. We pray believingly in the life of Christ, and because of His life for us, we bring before You these things in the name of our Savior Jesus. Amen.
9: 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Chuck reminded us that life is 10% what happens to us and 90% how we respond. Paganini played his greatest encore on one string. Viktor Frankl chose dignity in a concentration camp. And Johnny Erickson Tata found purpose paralyzed in her own bed. The secret in every case was an attitude anchored in God. But what happens when the fire isn't just around you, it's consuming you? When the one string you have left feels like it's about to snap? 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I'm Bill Meyer. 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

0: 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I don't want that to go away for David. 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And for the next generation as well. Something's going to get their attention. If it's not us, if it's not the gospel, what's it going to be? 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
8: 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Greer. I'm your host, Molly Vidovich. Okay, it's time for a little self-evaluation as we start the program today. If your spiritual progress were based on how well you lived out the Bible's instructions at home, how would you be doing? Probably safe to say we'd all come up quite a bit short of that standard, right? Well, today, Pastor J.D. 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He will help us see that God uses the relationships in marriage, family, and work as laboratories to help us grow in spiritual maturity. 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
9: One of the most era-defining movies of my childhood was The Karate Kid. It was a story about, I guess, a loser kid who gets beat up, and this older Japanese man teaches him how to succeed in life by teaching him the principles of karate. As a kid, it was inspiring, it was awesome, and one of the most captivating parts of the story was how Mr. Miyagi, who was, you know, the mentor, how he taught Daniel how to fight. Now, a lot of you have seen the movie, but if not, basically, Daniel shows up at his house and Mr. Miyagi gives him a series of chores. It is to wash the car and then sand the floor and then paint the fence. And after about a month, he's just sick of it. He's like, you got me doing your housework. But then in the kind of the big revelation moment, Mr. Miyagi shows him that in learning to do these mundane tasks, he's actually learned all the skills that he needs in order to become a great fighter. Well, I share that because in many ways, Ephesians chapter 5, that's what Paul is showing you God has set up the world like. He set up the world in essentially the same way. Paul is going to take three very common relationships in our lives. three relationships that you'll probably at some point be involved in. Those three very ordinary relationships are marriage, family, and work. And he shows us that these very ordinary relationships are like the laboratories in which God teaches us the character skills that are going to make us more like himself. In each of these three relationships, we're going to learn one very important quality, a quality that defined Jesus himself, and that quality is submission. Paul opens up this section with that concept. It kind of starts in verse 21. Submitting to one another, he says, in the fear of Christ. Now, technically, this is the last phrase of the last sentence of the previous section, but Paul uses that as his kind of bridge into discussion of these three relationships. He said, you're going to submit to one another, all of you, out in the fear of Christ, out of respect for Christ, or as a way of serving Christ. Submitting to one another out of respect for Christ, in which we're going to learn to be like Jesus. And this is really important caveat as we get started here. The fact that we submit to others in relationships like these does not make us inferior to the person to whom we're submitting. In the same way that when somebody else is submitting to us in one of these relationships, it doesn't make us superior to them. In another one of his letters, Paul makes this very clear. Paul says, in Christ, there's really neither Jew nor Greek. There's neither slave nor free. There is no male or female. You could insert right there all these other relationships that we just discussed. There's no husband or wife. In Christ, there's no parent or child. In Christ, there is no employer or employee. We're all one in Christ Jesus. We're all equal in nature. There is no hierarchy in Christ. But that doesn't mean that for a time in our lives, we play some of these various roles. Even Jesus himself, Paul said, learned to play the role of submission. In 1 Corinthians 15, Paul explains that though Jesus was himself God in his nature, and of course then equal with God, he still submitted his will to the will of the Father. The writer of the book of Hebrews says that by doing this, Jesus learned submission. God learned to submit to God. We had on our staff a guy. He was part-time, but he was also a part-time police officer. So on our staff, he was part of our counseling team. He was a part-time counselor here, and he pastoral counseling and a part-time police officer. Sometimes he would spend a few hours here in the office while he was on his way to doing, you know, something else. And he would come in his police uniform in his police car, which was always interesting because when he would show up and walk into the office, I'm the head of the staff because I'm the lead pastor, so he would submit to me. He's kind of under my authority. But the moment that we walked out and got in our cars and got on the road, then I submitted to him because he was the authority, right? So who was superior to whom? Well, the question is simply, it depends on what role that we are playing. Well, that's what Paul is trying to get at here. It has nothing to do with superiority or inferiority. We're all one in Christ Jesus. There's no hierarchy. It's got to do with roles that we play at various points in our lives that God uses like a laboratory to teach us to be more like Jesus. All right, you got this? All right, so let's look at the very first laboratory, verse 22. Marriage, verse 22. Wives, submit to your husbands as to the Lord. There it is, ladies, your favorite verse, right? You're like, when's he going to get to that one? I'm so excited about that one. I know you got like a pillow at home with this cross stitched on it. So here it is. I talked about it. Because the husband is the head of the wife as Christ is the head of the church. He is the savior of the body. Now as the church submits to Christ, so also wives are to submit to their husbands in everything. Just so you can never accuse me of soft peddling any part of the Bible. We'll just go ahead and make sure you saw that last phrase. In everything. Yes, it is. Listen, I realize when I say that some of you ladies, your head is about to explode right now because you got all kinds of questions and maybe you've seen this distorted. You've seen this used for abuse. You've seen it abused and twisted. I understand that. Okay, I'm married to a wonderful, very competent woman who is very high-spirited. And yes, I get all of that. So just hang on with me, if you will. Let's get through this, and then I'll come back and we'll talk about some of those questions. Verse 25, husbands, he says, you love your wives just as Christ loved the church and gave himself for her to make her holy, cleansing her with the washing of water by the word. He did this, that's an important phrase we'll come back to. He did this to present the church to himself in splendor without spot or wrinkle or anything like that, but holy and blameless. In the same way, you see, husbands are to love their wives like they're loving their own bodies. You know, the one who loves his wife loves himself, because when you make something part of your body, when you take care of it, you're taking care of you. Nobody ever hates his own flesh, but provides it and cares for it, just as Christ does for the church, since we're actually members of his body. Verse 31, for this reason, a man will leave his father and mother and be joined to his wife, and the two will become one new body. This mystery is profound. But see, I'm telling you that God gave us the marriage relationship as a way of teaching us about Christ and the church, Christ's relationship to his people. So let's start with the husband. The husband submits to his wife. Remember, that's kind of the heading. Submit to one another out of the fear of Christ. The husband submits to his wife by loving her and leading her like Christ loved and led the church. In teaching this, Paul is going to draw all the way back from the creation narratives of Genesis 2. Throughout Ephesians 5, he's going to quote Genesis 2 a number of different times. We go back to Genesis 2, and what we see is that God assigned the man at least four ways that he was to have a Christ-like leadership role in the home. He was, first of all, if you're jotting these down, number one, he was to provide for her. Before God created the woman, he had the man working in the garden with a job. It was only after the man had a job and after he was providing for himself that God brought him a wife. A little quick little application here, ladies. If he can't hold down a job, if he's 28 years old and still uses his mom and dad's credit card, I'd stay away from him. That's free. That's just from Uncle JD. Thank you very much. Second, he was to lead the way spiritually. He's supposed to lead the way spiritually. When Eve was brought to Adam, he already had a relationship with God. He was already walking with God. He was already obeying the commands of God. He was tasked with relaying to her the commands of God and to lead her in obeying them by example. Men, you were supposed to be the spiritual leaders in your home. Did you see that phrase? I pointed it out a minute ago. Wash her with water by the word. You're like, what does that mean? That means that you lead in the application of scripture to your family. And I know that's so overwhelmed some of you guys, because you're like, oh, I get this image of me having to lead a Bible study for my wife, and she knows more about the Bible than I do, and she's smarter than I am, and I know that, and she knows that, and God knows that. It's going to be embarrassing. Yes, we all know that. We know that she's smarter than you, but all it means is that you lead the way in applying scripture, and you lead the way in leading your family to obey it. I'll give you real quick, just here's one little experiment that you can do if you're like overwhelmed by this. You go home tonight. When you get home tonight, you just look at your wife and you say, hey, baby, how can I pray for you? Okay? And then let her come up with some things. And then you write those things down, like, because you're going to pray for them. And then you remember one thing from my sermon, just one from it. And then you pray those things over her. And then you pray the application point of that scripture and pray it over her. And when you say amen, guys, I'm telling you, y'all going to look up and she's going to be crying and you're going to be leading and you're going to feel awesome. You're going to feel awesome. You're like, I just became a spiritual leader, and you're going to write me a thank you note, and I'm ready to receive it, okay?
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9: Washing her with the word also means you become the primary mouthpiece that declares God's feelings about her to her. Namely, that she's valued, that she's cherished, that she's precious in God's sight, that she's got a bright future because of the promises of God in her. Husband, let me ask you to consider something. What if your wife's identity was built solely on your compliments and encouragements that you gave to her? How balanced would her emotional life be? How healthy would her self-understanding be? I'll give you another little experiment that you can do just because I'm feeling generous today to you husbands, okay? You need to get your Bible out, and I want you to make a list of just go through Ephesians 5, 1 Corinthians 13, Proverbs 31, and Galatians 5, and list out all the characteristics that you see in those passages of Christ-likeness, because that's what those are. And then for the next two, three weeks, every time you see one in your wife, you just call it out in her. And you just say, man, I see Jesus in you, and I see him working in you. And you just pray for her, and you affirm those in your wife. And it's going to be awesome. You're going to be a leader. Thirdly, he takes the lead in romance. So he leads in provision. He leads spiritually. Thirdly, he leads in romance. Did you know the first recorded human words in the Bible, the first ones are in Genesis 2 of Adam composing a love poem about his wife. He was to be the one taking the initiative in romancing his wife, which means, men, you should be the one budgeting for and planning and suggesting and pulling off the date nights. I thought some woman out there would give me an amen. It means you ought to be the one taking the initiative in these kinds of romance. You ought to be the one on the other side figuring out when the relationship is in trouble and you need some counseling. I'm not a marriage counselor, but I tell you, it's almost always the opposite way. We have a woman dragging in a guy saying, we're in deep trouble. It's your responsibility, husband, your responsibility to understand the relationship enough to know when you need help. Finally, he was to lead, we see in Genesis 2, in sacrifice. In verse 31, Paul's going to reference God's instructions to the man to leave his previous life and to cleave to his wife, to become one with her. And Paul's going to compare that to Jesus' relationship with us when he left his heavenly home and he came and united himself to us and offered his life up for us. And Paul says, in the same way, you're going to lay down your life for your spouse. Laying down your life doesn't simply mean being willing to die for her. Laying down your life means daily putting her needs above yours and using whatever power or leadership position you have to serve her. It means, husbands, that in decisions, I give Veronica's needs and preferences more weight than I do my own. Guys, what that means is that if I am serving Veronica like Christ served the church, that means in 94.8% of the places where we disagree, we're going to end up doing what she wants, because most decisions are not spiritual leadership decisions. They're just preferences. And my preferences and my needs should always be second to hers. So to borrow from C.S. Lewis here, men, yes, in the marriage relationship, you wear a crown, but that crown that you wear is primarily made of thorns. It's one that you wear like Jesus wore. That's how I submit to my wife. I use my leadership to serve her. Now, before we move on to the wife, let me point out that in one sense, humanity's fall happened because of a failure of men to lead in this way. Now, I've pointed this out before, but read Genesis 2 and 3 through the lens of men and leading or not leading. It says that, you know, Genesis 3 opens up with the woman in a conversation with a snake who is Satan. And Satan convinces the woman to try the forbidden fruit. And then it says that she gave it to her husband who was there with her. Now, I've pointed out that in Hebrew, the word with her means that he was standing like right next to her, not that he was off somewhere else in the garden doing man stuff, grilling and killing and that kind of stuff. He was standing right there with her. Now, he knew the commands of God. He knew that God had said, the day that you eat of it, you will surely die, which means that he's standing right there watching this thing go down. And so when his wife takes the bite of this, what is this dirtbag thinking? I wonder if she's going to drop dead. If so, I'll know that's a bad idea. So not only is he failing to lead spiritually, he's also failing to lead in sacrifice and protection, right? The way the conversation, the way it should have gone down is Genesis 3 opens up with the snake, you know, making his way over to the woman, and all of a sudden there'd be an Adam like, kid, what are you doing talking to my wife? You can't talk to my wife. We're not going to mess around with that tree. We obey God. Right? And this is what we're doing. That's what should have happened is not what happened. And because of that, everything began to come unraveled. In one sense, the original sin was not a sin of commission as much as it was a sin of omission. He failed to lead, which means that he omitted where he was, and that led to the destruction of the human race. In the same way, just like humanity fell because men didn't lead like Christ, I would suggest to you that when men in this church or any church reassume their leadership role, that's when we're going to see the transformation of society in our churches. You know, studies pretty consistently show that if a child is the first one to get saved in a family, there is a 3.5% chance that everybody else in the family will get saved. Oh, that's pretty low. If the mother is the first one to get saved in a family, there's a 17% chance that everybody else in the family will get saved. If a father is the first one to get saved in a family, there is a 90%

0: And this is your most important assignment. Listen, we got a lot of men who lead in this church, and thank God for that, but we need more of them. Because you got a lot of men that are sitting back just like Adam in the garden watching SportsCenter, letting their wife lead in everything. God came down to Adam and Eve after the sin, and the question to me is very haunting. He says to Adam, where are you? In other words, where were you? Where were you, Adam? Where were you when it was time to lead? You weren't there. It wasn't that you were bad. You were just disengaged. We need men to be the spiritual leaders in the homes because it would transform families, churches, societies. Did you know, I saw this study recently, the International Mission Board, in the hard places, the really difficult mission places, female applicants outnumber male applicants 7-1. Now, thank God for women of faith and courage who are stepping up and saying, we are ready to be used. But man, I'm just gonna tell you, they should not be the ones leading out in the hard areas. The world will be restored when men take that Christ-like leadership role. Amen, ladies. Amen. Amen. All right. Now to the wife. He says, wife, you reflect Jesus in how you submit to that leadership. Like I showed you twice in this passage, she is told, submit to your husbands in everything. So what does that mean? Well, first, let me point out what it doesn't mean. It doesn't mean the dominance of the man as if she exists as a serf in his house to cater to his whims because, like I showed you, the husband is told first to lay down his life for her. Nor does it mean, ladies, that you ever allow yourself to be put in a situation where you might be harmed. In verse 22, when it says, submit to him as to the Lord, submit to him as a way of serving God, not submitting to him as if he were God. That means that if your husband was ever telling you to do something that would make you disobey the Lord, or his leadership ever put you or your family in physical harm's way, it means you need to get out of there. You need to come see us, and you need to let us help you. You need to get some counseling. That concept doesn't mean that all women everywhere should submit to all men everywhere, as if women cannot lead in the workplace or in government. Paul is only talking about the marriage relationship here. Finally, guys, let me also point out to you that this verse is actually not addressed to you, it's addressed to her, which means that you can't use it as a tool to wield over your wife. That's her verse, not yours. If she's not doing it, the only thing you can do is to try to be the kind of leader that it would be a joy to submit to. And then just you play your role and then trust God with her playing hers. What it does mean, ladies, is that you allow him the space to steer the family. Now, I love how Kathy Keller, who is the wife of Tim Keller, how she explains it. She says, it means that in matters of disagreement, I yield to Tim the deciding vote. I get a vote, and he gets a vote, and then he gets the deciding vote. And she tells the story of their decision about whether or not to move to New York City so that they could plant the Redeemer Presbyterian Church. And she said, after praying about it for about a month, he felt like the answer was yes, and I felt like the answer was no. She said, we came to a point where we had to make a decision because to not make a decision would be functionally to make one against. And she said, so he conceded. He said, okay, sweetheart, okay, Kathy, if you don't want to go, then we won't go. And Kathy said, I responded back to him, oh, no, you don't. You are not putting this on me. God put this responsibility on you, and you got to bear the responsibility for this decision, and you got to bear the burden if it's a wrong decision. Spiritual leadership means he has the burden of responsibility. It's supposed to be good news. You are relieved of the burden of being accountable for a bad decision. It's like Tony Evans, the African-American pastor, preacher, always says, spiritual headship is God telling the woman to duck so he can punch the man. He bears the burden of the deciding vote. Guys, I've told you this, spiritual headship is not license to do whatever you want to do. Spiritual headship is empowerment to do what you ought to do. But wives, that means that you don't only follow him when you agree with him or feel like he's making the right decision. That's not submission, that's agreement. A lot of times a woman will come back from a conference and she'll be like, oh, my husband's not a spiritual leader. What do I do with that? And they wonder, you know, what does that mean for how I follow him? Well, notice the verse doesn't say submit when he is a sufficiently spiritual enough leader in your eyes. If your husband is not a spiritual leader, your submission to him in this way can help call him up into that kind of leadership.
1: 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You'd expect nothing less from us here at Summit Life with J.D. Greer. 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
1: I have a few things I hope believers will walk away with. Okay. I hope they'll walk away with a deeper confidence that Jesus truly is better than anything else they're tempted to rely on.
0: Sure.
1: I hope they'll have greater clarity on how the Old and New Testaments connect into one unified story like a hand in a glove. I hope they'll have a stronger grounding in Scripture that will hold them steady during suffering or doubt. 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
0: 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I'm Molly Vidovich. 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
2: Why is it life can be so frustrating and annoying at times? I'm Wyatt. You're listening to Faith Radio. You can probably relate to that. Just in this past week, I got stung by a bee. My ankle is all swollen. I'm dealing with a sore throat as we speak right now. Okay, these are little annoyances, right? But you get my point. It can be so frustrating. You just want to feel good. And then there are the larger issues in life, financial concerns, cancer diagnosis, and much, much more. What do we do in these moments? How do we push forward and know that God wants the best for us? I often turn to Romans chapter 12, verse 12, and I want to share it with you. It says this: rejoice in hope, be patient in tribulation, and be constant in prayer. When you're going through the good seasons of life, rejoice in that. Be hopeful for what's to come. When you're dealing with tribulation and there are hard moments, be patient. Know that God is with you. And at all times, in all circumstances, make sure you are remaining constant in prayer.
3: Paul says this in the book of Ephesians: now to him who is able to do immeasurably more than all we ask or imagine, according to his power that is at work within us, to him be glory in the church and in Christ Jesus throughout all generations, forever and ever. Commit yourself fully to God and let him do what only he can do. 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
5: 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It might have been appropriate for a 10-year-old boy. But now that you're a man, I'm going to call you up to a higher standard.
6: And if we wanted them to fly by 18, there were some things that had to be in place. How to treat a woman, how to be a good employee, how to be a good friend, how to be a good employer someday. You're going to lead people at some point. How do we do that? And just kind of looking at those bigger pictures. I just want to make sure. So you got to kind of do it in the way they sweep the floor, or in the way that they cut the grass, or the way that they treat their sister, or the way that they treat each other. And so I was always looking at those types of things.
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9: William Booth, the founder of the Salvation Army, was unable to attend the organization's annual conference one year due to illness. 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The founder's concern for the welfare of others is still the mission of the Salvation Army today. I imagine William Booth was influenced by a verse in the New Testament that says, "Our foremost efforts should be to help others live well." Pretend that William Booth sent his telegram to you. 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
14: Hey everybody, welcome to Pastor Rick's Daily Hope. Well, we're talking about your money. That's right, we're continuing a powerful series called Financial Fitness. Rick is opening God's Word and showing us how to manage what we've been given with wisdom, faith, and purpose. And I know if you apply these biblical principles, you'll start to experience true financial freedom and lasting peace. What do you say we join Rick for the final part of a message called The Law of Contentment?
15: If you believe in evolution, you can have no explanation for music, because music is not essential to survival. The only reason it's created is purely for enjoyment. It has no survival capabilities to it. It is simply God's way of expressing emotion, and every emotion can be created through music. And God gave it to us because God is an emotional God. And God gave us skin that can feel touch and can experience pleasure. And God gave us eyes, and he created a world with color. He could have made it all black and white. It is all for our enjoyment. Sunrises and sunsets and beauty is for our enjoyment. God did this for our benefit. Now, the fact is, God enjoys watching you enjoy what he's given you. Now, any parent understands this. So God says, in fact, the Bible says in Timothy, everything on earth was given for our enjoyment. That's the kind of God we have, that we serve. It's for our enjoyment. But here's the problem. We're so busy getting more, we don't enjoy what we've got. The second principle, the secret of contentment, is to learn to enjoy what God has given you. Here's what it says, Ecclesiastes 5:19. If God gives a man wealth, if God gives a man wealth and property, he should be grateful and enjoy what he has. It is a gift from God. That is a command. You are commanded to enjoy what God gives you. You need to pay more attention to what you do have. You need to open your eyes. You need to appreciate what God has already given you. You need to be grateful for it. You need to enjoy what you've got. And it doesn't have to be a lot. Just enjoy what you've got. You know, one of my favorite things to do is I put this ratty old chair, deck chair, on our slope. We'd had this deck chair, I don't know, 10, 15 years, maybe 20 years. I think I bought it at Target, so it's not an expensive thing. And it sat in the sun, and it's kind of, a couple of the slats are broken on it. And I put it over on the slope. And what I like to do is climb over my fence and sit in that ratty chair and watch the sun come up. This gives me great pleasure when I do this. to watch the sun come up and just sit there in that ratty chair. Now, would I have any more joy if it were a diamond-encrusted Barca lounger instead of a ratty Target chair? No. No. It would not increase my joy one bit. In fact, there's an advantage to not having a diamond-encrusted Barca lounger. It's better to have a ratty chair on a slope. Why? Nobody steals it. I mean, if it were something fancy, you know, people pick it up. But, you know, workers and gardeners walk by and who wants that thing? You know, so they just leave it there. What I'm saying is you need to ask yourself, what do I enjoy that I never think about it, and I should take advantage of it, and I should be grateful for what I've got? Now, one of the benefits of having sent about 15,000 of you overseas on peace trips is you got to see how the rest of the world lives. And that makes you a whole lot more grateful. Because when you've been to the places where I've been, into the favelas of Brazil and the slums of Africa and the barrios and the ghettos in the major cities of the world, you see real poverty. And it makes me grateful for stuff that we take for granted. You know, you know what I'm grateful for? What I enjoy? I enjoy hot water. Hot water. I mean, for me, a shower is a spiritual experience. I'm in there singing and Kay's going, "Shut up." No, she's not. She doesn't. She's never once said that. She sings harmony with me. And I love hot water. But I got a friend in Rwanda who told me that during the war, he went 9 months without a shower. You know what I appreciate, what I'm grateful for? Ice. Because if you've traveled anywhere in the world, you know most of the world doesn't have ice. And they serve you drinks at room temperature. I like my drinks cold. I don't want to drink a room temperature Coke or room temperature water. I like ice. I'm grateful for ice. You know what I enjoy? Internet access. You know, when I travel, I don't need a fancy hotel. I mean, you can put me up in the no-tell motel for all I care. Doesn't really matter but you better have internet access, because that's my connection. You think about these things and you start being grateful and you start enjoying the stuff you take for granted. You know what I'm grateful for? Toilet paper. You don't know what you've got till it's gone. And I have been a few places in the world where it was gone. And it made me really grateful to have it when I got back home. You need to ask yourself, what am I not enjoying right now? You see, most of us get into this, what I call when and then thinking. When and then. When this happens, then I'll be happy. When I get a boyfriend, then I'll be happy. When I get married, then I'll be happy. When I have kids, then I'll be happy. When my kids go off to school, then I'll be happy. When I get married again, then I'll be happy. And on and on and on. And it's the when and then thinking. Listen, you are as happy as you choose to be. Happiness is a choice. And if you're not happy now, you're not going to be happy later. You are as happy as you choose to be. I could take you to some of the worst places in the world and show you two people living right next door to each other, and one is miserable and one's happy. Why? Happiness has nothing to do with your circumstances. It has everything to do with your attitude. You are as happy as you choose to be. And if you're not happy living on what you're living on right now, I can guarantee you, you're not going to be happy with any more. Because you're always going to want a little bit more. Happiness is a choice. Happiness is something you choose to do. And it doesn't cost anything to be happy. Friday was Grandparents' Day. So Kay and I went to Grandparents' Day. And you know, you go and you sit down at these little tables with these little chairs where you got one cheek on the chair, you know. And you color and you play. And we had a lot of fun. And then we came to my favorite part of school, which was recess. And so Kaylee and Cassidy and I went out onto the field at recess, and we started playing, you know, red light, green light, where, you know, there's a fence which is safe, and you turn around and you say, you know, green light, green light, green light, and you're walking, and as you further get ready, they're coming to see how close you can get, and then you say, red light, and you turn around, and they've got to get back to the fence before you can tag them. So I'm playing this with my granddaughters, and after about three times, I got 50, 100 kids out there playing red light, green light with Pastor Rick. And so I'm walking across the field going green light, green light, green light, red light, and 100 kids are screaming, running back, and I'm chasing them back. And we're having a good time, we're doing this, and then I turn them into a conga line. And we got 100 kids in conga line, dun, dun, dun, dun, dun, dun, dun, dun, dun, dun, dun, dun. You know, they're red light, and they all go running back, and everybody's having fun. I'm having fun, my granddaughters are having fun, the kids are having fun, all of the parents are having fun videotaping Pastor Rick look like an idiot. You know, the teachers are having fun because they're you know, the kids are having a great time. That, you know how much that cost me? Zero. And I didn't need a video game. I didn't need to take them to Disneyland. I was just having fun with them. Kaylee turns around to all the classmates and says, wherever Papa goes, he starts a party. Just being grateful in the situation you're in, enjoying the day you've got. I mean, really, would doubling your income double your joy? Absolutely not. I probably know a dozen billionaires, maybe more, maybe 20. I could bring any one of them in here and they'd tell you this: money is a tool. Money can make your life easier, but money will ultimately not satisfy your life. Because no matter how much you've got, when you can finally afford to buy everything you want, that still won't make you happy. Because happiness is not found. It's not life, liberty, and the purchase of happiness. Happiness cannot be bought. It's internal. Happiness is a choice. Now, we always think, I don't have enough, I don't have enough, I don't have enough. There's two ways to have enough. One's hard and one's easy. Here's how you have enough: work more or want less. That's your choice. You can work more or you can want less. That's how you're gonna have enough. Well, I don't have enough. Well, here, you got two choices: work more or want less. The law of contentment. I can't teach you these other principles that we're gonna look at in the weeks ahead until you get this one down. Now, 1 Timothy 6 says this, verse 17, command those who are rich in this present world. Now, let me just stop right there. That's you. You're rich. He said, no, not me, I'm not rich. Oh yeah, you are. If you live in America, you're rich. Let me put this in perspective. If you have any coins in your pocket, any, a few pennies, nickels, any coins in your pocket or your purse, if you have any coins in a little tray in your car, if you have any coins in a saucer at home, you're already wealthier than about 78% of the world. If you have a refrigerator, you're like in the top 5%. You're wealthy. So get over it. You're wealthy. You're rich. Now he says this, command those who are rich in this present world to not be arrogant, nor to put their hope in wealth, which is so uncertain, but to put their hope in God, who richly provides us with everything for our, notice, enjoyment. Now, I didn't have time to put this other verse on your outline, so look up here on the screen. The next verse, verse 18, says this, tell them to use their money to do good. He's talking about to rich people. They should be rich in good works and should give generously to those in need, always being ready to share with others whatever God has given them. Question, is it possible to be wealthy and not materialistic? Yes, yes it is. It is possible to be wealthy and not materialistic, as long as you meet these four preconditions in 1 Timothy 6, 17 and 18. He says, as long as you don't become proud of your wealth, you don't flaunt it, you know, you don't think you're better than anybody else. And you know, we always laugh about how I wear this watch that I paid 17 bucks for it at Walmart. You know what? It ticks just as fast as your Rolex. I buy watches to tell time, not to go. Okay? He said, don't show off. Don't become proud of your wealth. Don't think you're better than somebody. Don't put your hope in money, because you can lose it. He says, use your money to do good. And then he says, share it with others. Giving is the antidote to materialism. People say, oh, I'm not materialistic. Well, how generous are you? You know, one of the signs of materialism, it's not the only sign, but one of the signs that I'm materialistic, I get irritated somebody starts talking about tithing. That's a sign I'm materialistic. Because the reason I don't tithe is there's just things I'm not willing to do without. There's a word for that, materialism. I'm not willing to do without these things. In fact, God doesn't need my money. The reason he asked me to tithe is to teach me to break the grip of materialism in my life. God doesn't need my money. He does it for me to break the grip of materialism. Now, number three, third way to learn the secret of contentment. Remember, life is not about things. Life is not about things. I got to maintain the right perspective about possessions, or I'll be possessed by my possessions. I got to realize none of it's going to last. Otherwise, I'm going to be dissatisfied and discontent. Jesus says this in Luke 12. Verse 15, watch out and guard yourselves from every kind of greed, because your true life is not made up of the things you own, no matter how rich you may be. I've said this so many times, never judge your self-worth by your net worth. Never think your value is related to your valuables. Realize that the greatest things in life aren't things. Said, life is not about the acquisition of things. I didn't bring anything into the world. I'm not taking anything out of the world. And the stupidest use of my life is to spend it building a pile. That's dumb. To acquire, life is not about acquisition. Life is not about achievement. Life is about relationship. It's learning how to love. Learning how to love God, learning how to love other people. Everybody knows the prayer of Jabez, God, enlarge my borders. But the prayer of Agur is just as important. A-G-U-R, that's his name. Prayer of Agur, Proverbs 30 says this. Oh God, I ask you for two things from you before I die. First, help me to never tell a lie. Second, give me neither poverty nor riches. Give me just enough to satisfy my needs. For if I grow rich, I might deny you and say, you know, who needs the Lord? Who's the Lord? And if I'm too poor, I may steal and thus insult God's holy name. Now, this is what I call healthy, balanced perspective on wealth. Most people are willing to pray the first half of this prayer. God, don't make me too poor. And we'll all pray that one. God, don't make me too poor. Are you willing to pray the other half? God, don't make me too rich. Because either extreme can cause you to forget God. Wealth can make you prideful, so who needs God? And poverty can make you bitter. I need to remember that my life is not about things. Finally, number four, I focus on what will last forever. I give my attention to permanent values. I build my life on eternal priorities. I focus on what will last forever. And nothing you see is going to last forever. It's going to rust out, wear out, decay. Every possession is temporary. So don't build your life on possessing possessions. This building will one day decay, rust, and fall over. The trees out here will one day die and shrivel. Everything is going to vanish. In fact, the Bible says one day there'll be a new heaven, a new earth. It's all going away. There are only two things that are going to last forever: the Word of God and people. The Word of God is going to last forever. The Bible says heaven and earth will pass away, but my word will never pass away. The Bible says the grass withers, the flower fades, but the Word of God abides forever. This is why you need to read this book, because if it's true, it was true 1,000 years ago and it'll be true 1,000,000 years from today. Truth does not change. Now, if I asked how many of you believe everything you read in the newspaper, nobody would raise your hand, or watch on TV or the internet or in a magazine. But if I asked how many believe what's in the Bible is true, you'd raise your hand. Why do we spend more time reading what we don't believe than what we do? Oh, and there's one other thing that's going to last forever: people. One of two places, heaven or hell. You say, Rick, you believe in heaven and hell? Of course I do. Why? Because Jesus said it's real, and Jesus is not a liar. And he knows more about it than you or me. And if there is no heaven or hell, then Jesus coming and dying on the cross so you could go there is a total waste. There is a real heaven, there is a real hell. And we are to invest our lives in people and building relationships and building love with them. Look at this verse, 2 Corinthians 4. We fix our attention, circle that, that means focus. Focus on what's gonna last forever. We fix our attention, not on the things that are seen, but the things that are unseen, because what can be seen only lasts for a little while, a time, but what can't be seen will last forever. So you gotta decide, am I gonna build my life on acquisition of things or relationships with people? Am I gonna focus on people or am I gonna focus on possessions? Am I gonna focus on riches or am I gonna focus on relationships? So you got a choice to make, and that is, where are you gonna get your lifestyle? Because the world is telling you the exact opposite of everything I've taught you today. Everything in the world, in fact, an entire advertising industry is built on the idea of you gotta get more to be more happy, more successful, more important, more valuable, more secure. So you gotta decide, am I gonna listen to Madison Avenue or am I gonna listen to the master? Am I gonna listen to culture or am I gonna listen to Christ? Am I gonna listen to the world or am I gonna listen to the word? One will make you dissatisfied the rest of your life, one will make you happy. Before we can move to these other laws of financial freedom, you gotta settle this issue of the law of contentment in your life. And you have to ask yourself, what is the primary purpose of my life? To just get more? You gotta be kidding me. I'm leaving it all here anyway. What do I think about, talk about, give my most to? What am I living my life for? Just to get more? There was a very famous woman, millionaire in Orange County, died many years ago. And at the funeral, somebody said, she took her life, she committed suicide. Somebody at the funeral said, I don't understand it. She had so much to live for. And I thought, no, wrong. She had so much to live on. She had nothing to live for. You may have a lot to live on. Do you have anything to live for? Do you have a relationship with God? You see, I invite you to get off the treadmill today and adopt God's value system. You see, the myth of the world is you can have it all. The truth is, you can't have it all, and more important, you don't need it all to be happy. You don't. You're as happy as you choose to be. And the secret of contentment, if you don't get anything else, get this. The secret of contentment is finding my security and myself and my satisfaction, not in what I have, but in whose I am. Who I belong to. You find it in Christ. Closing verse on the screen, Psalm 17. But as for me, in other words, as opposed to all those who are buying into the Madison Avenue shtick, but as for me, my contentment is not in wealth, but in seeing you and knowing all is well between us, you and me, God. That's where my satisfaction, that's where my contentment comes from. Being in tune with my Creator. And when I awake in heaven one day, I will be fully satisfied, for I will see you face to face. Let's bow our heads. Are you suffering from the effects of always wanting more? You say, what are those effects again? Well, you're tired all the time. You're in debt. You have added expenses. You worry about your finances. You have conflict over money. You are dissatisfied and you are envious of what others have. These are the signs that you have not learned the law of contentment. Would you pray this prayer in your heart? Dear God, I have been fooled into thinking that having more would make me more happy. And God, I've been so busy trying to get more that I've had no time to be grateful and enjoy what I already have. And you have given me so much. Forgive me for comparing myself to others. Forgive me for coveting and comparing. Help me to find my security in you, not in possessions, and not in what other people think about me. I don't want to be materialistic. I want to be generous with others. And to help me remember that life is not about things, I want to develop the habit of tithing to you. Most of all, Lord, I want to find my security and myself and my satisfaction in you, Jesus. My finances are out of control and I need a life manager. Jesus Christ, become the manager of my life. Guide me in this area and in every other area. I want to learn to love and trust you in your name. Amen.
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2: It is so easy to be anxious and to worry about the future because we don't know what's to come, but we're actually called to do the exact opposite in the book of Philippians. 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If you're feeling anxious today, go read Philippians chapter 4. Verses 6 and 7. It says, "Do not be anxious about anything, but in everything by prayer and supplication with thanksgiving, let your requests be made known to God, and the peace of God, which surpasses all understanding, will guard your hearts and your minds in Christ Jesus." Take it to the Lord in prayer. That job interview you have coming up, that medical exam that's around the corner, financial concerns, whatever it may be, I know it's real. I know it's scary. You don't know what tomorrow looks like. Take it to the Lord in prayer, and the peace that surpasses all understanding will truly guard your hearts and your minds.
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18: The walls of Jericho stood between God's people and God's promise. 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Yet God didn't hand Joshua a battle plan that made sense. He simply said, "Trust me." So they obeyed and marched around the city 7 times. And when the time was right, the walls came down. Sometimes God's greatest work begins with your next faithful step. 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
20: I want to start with a story about a guy that needed some work. He was looking for employment and he heard they were hiring down at the local zoo. The zookeeper said, "I don't want you to be offended by what I'm about to say, but our gorilla died the other day. And we've ordered a new gorilla. He's on his way. But we need somebody to take his place temporarily. So here's what we're asking. If we had a custom gorilla suit designed just to fit you, would you be willing to pretend to be the gorilla for the next week or so until the real gorilla arrives?" And when they told him how much they would pay, the guy quickly agreed. He thought, "No one's going to believe I'm an actual gorilla," but people were believing it. They were enjoying it. By day 2, he's beating on his chest. He's kind of having fun. And he got a little too excited and swung a little too far and landed right in the lion's den. And a lion starts walking toward him, and he thinks, oh no. And finally, the guy in the gorilla suit cried out, help! And the lion said, shut up or you'll get us both fired. There are a lot of people that say they are Christians who actually aren't at all. Sometimes people will say, I need a little religion. Listen, friend, you don't need a little religion. You need a lot of Jesus, and he wants to come into your life right now.
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1: Did you know that God has two amazing gifts for you? 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Stay with me.
0: Expectations can either anchor you or completely wreck you. And Chip Ingram says there's a specific biblical way to get them right. On this weekend edition of Living on the Edge, Chip Ingram shows us what we can expect from God even in our hardest seasons. 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Now, if you have your Bible with you, open it to Philippians chapter 1, verse 27, and here's Chip with today's message titled, Understanding the Power of Expectations.
1: Your life and perspective and mine is geared around expectations. Here's the question. Where's your expectations? Open your notes. Let's learn from the Apostle Paul very specifically. What can we expect from God? And what does God expect of us? So with that, we pick it up. Paul says, this is my final lesson. What does God expect? He expects consistent conduct. Verse 27, whatever happens, conduct yourselves in a manner worthy of the gospel of Christ. Circle the little word, manner worthy. It's an interesting New Testament word. The Philippians would immediately recognize where he's going. He's kind of taking part of their personal experience, and he's going to give them this little parallel. And what the Apostle Paul was saying back then was, the problem with the Philippians is you're in danger of being Christians that don't live like Christians. Paul is saying is, this is what God expects. And then the very next line, you can imagine them thinking, well, how would you ever know for sure whether you're a Christian who's living like a Christian, whether you really are kind of a kingdom citizen living consistently? Well, in the very next verses, he explains. He says, what does it look like, this consistent conduct? Then when either I come and see you or only hear about you in my absence, I'll know that you stand firm in one spirit, contending as one man for the faith of the gospel, without being frightened in any way by those who oppose you. And this will be a sign to them that they will be destroyed, but that you will be saved, and that by God. Now, I'd like you to circle three words, and I tried to make it as easy as possible. You notice they're in bold, right? The first thing is that you're standing firm, and then underline in one spirit. You're standing firm in a culture that is against you. But notice you're doing it in unity, in one spirit. You're together on this. Second, circle the word contending as one man. Literally, it's one souled. You're in this together, but you're contending for the faith. Put a box around the word faith. And then third, he says, don't be frightened. Do it without being frightened. Don't let it frighten you to where you shrink back and become sort of the secret agent Christian. This is about being bold. Here's a question I would ask all of you. Does everyone in a positive, winsome way know that you're a follower of Christ? Do they know it? Are you bold? God expects us to not give up, not give in, not shrink back. You got it? I would say 98% of all the people in this room say, you know, Chip's a little hyper, but that's Chip. I don't have a whole lot that I would disagree with what he just said. But when he started playing it out of what it would look like in my life, I'm not so sure that I have a consistent conduct. I'm not so sure that I'm not more worried about being a citizen of the United States that is more comfortable and more happy and doesn't create waves than I am a kingdom citizen of God. That when I get and realize that this little thing that we call time is running out, and I was made for this big thing called eternity. And when you live that kind of life, yeah, you'll probably have a little more pressure, a little bit more suffering, and a lot more joy, and a lot more love, and a lot more impact. And God will use you as a catalyst to to transform your neighborhood, your coffee shop, your workplace, your sport team that you coach? Would you be willing to say, Lord, would you speak to me about, is my belief and my behavior telling the same story? And ask God to make you an agent of life and change. Because the world, right, is anyone concerned about what's going on other than me? I mean, there's a missile could be coming our way. There's division in this country. There's hatred like never before. And here's the deal. You are either a part of the solution or a part of the problem. There is no middle ground. Hiding in our cul-de-sacs, hoping that it won't affect us, and we just want to unconsciously be upwardly mobile and everything work out for us and our family and our little world, is not an option. It's just an illusion. Second, what can we expect from God? He says, for it has been granted to you on behalf of Christ, not only to believe on him, but also to suffer for him, since you're going through the same struggle you saw I had, and now hear that I still have. Interestingly, again, you can circle the word granted to you. It's pretty easy. It's in bold. It means God has given you a privilege. You know the word grace, or some of you have named your daughters, you know, charis. That's the word grace. That's the root word. God has given you a precious grace gift, and there's a privilege into it, and there's a responsibility to it. And Paul's playing with these Philippians and reminding them, hey, citizen, right, of Philippi, privilege, responsibility. Now, here's the grace gift God's given you. Privilege to believe. You can receive eternal life. He's changed your life. He's taken you out of the kingdom of darkness, placed you in the kingdom of light, sealed you with the Spirit, given you spiritual gifts, given you a purpose, given you a family of God, created a place forever and ever looking forward. And he's going to transform your life and make you more and more like Jesus so the world can see how much God loves them. It's an amazing grace gift to believe. So why don't you put a little box around believe? But he says there's another gift. You've been given the gift to get to suffer. How many of you honestly, don't raise your hands, because it wouldn't many go, how many of you ever thought suffering is a gift from God? That's foreign to American Christians. Suffering is a gift from God? Yes. He said, he's given you a gift of suffering, and you're going through this same struggle, this conflict, this persecution. Some of it is from within, and some of it is from without. Paul is going to leave Timothy at Ephesus, young pastor. 2 Timothy 3:12. Timothy, all those who desire to live a godly life in Christ Jesus will be persecuted. It's a promise. What's Paul doing? Setting expectations. You know, here's a young guy. I followed Jesus. I'm now a young pastor. What I'm going to do, I've sacrificed everything. It's going to be great, right? Well, you really live for God, you'll be persecuted. Or how about Jesus? How did he set expectations? The very last night, what did he say? Just think positive, guys. Just think positive. It's all going to be super duper. I'm going to heaven. I'll be back. We're going to mojo a little bit later together. What did he say? In the world, you'll have tribulation. You'll have troubles. But be of good cheer. I've overcome the world. In fact, I just read this morning, and I thought, in light of the current events, it was the very last time Jesus was hanging out with his disciples, and he basically gave his sermon to the Pharisees and pretty unpopular whitewashed tombs, snakes, vipers. I think I underlined the word hypocrite 7 or 8 times. I mean, I'm a follower of Jesus, and he just alienated the entire establishment and all the power. Jesus was perhaps the most politically incorrect person who's ever walked the face of the earth. And in the midst of that, you're following him thinking, whoa, and he's been talking about leaving, dying, raising from the dead, and they don't figure out what he's saying. And then he makes this crazy statement like, you see that temple? Destroy it. I'll rebuild it. I'm coming back. And the disciples took him aside privately and said, when will all this take place? And will there be a sign ahead of time to signal your return in the end of the world? Now, just listen to this. Don't let anyone mislead you. For many will come in my name saying, I'm the Messiah. They'll lead many astray. Wars will break out near and far, but don't panic. Yes, things must come, but the end won't follow immediately. Nations and kingdoms will proclaim war against each other. There'll be famines, earthquakes in many parts of the world. But all this will only be the beginning or the birth pangs of the horrors to come. Then you'll be arrested and persecuted and killed. How's this for preparing the team for the next game? You're going to be arrested, persecuted, and killed. You know what's interesting? They were. But they didn't give up, they didn't give in, and they didn't shrink back. Why? Because they knew it was true. They experienced God's power. They leaned into the suffering. He said, many, though, will turn away from me and betray me and hate each other. Many false prophets will appear and they'll lead many people astray. Sin will be rampant everywhere and the love of many will grow cold. Sound familiar? But those who endure to the end will be saved. And the good news about the kingdom will be preached throughout the whole world so that all the nations will hear it. And then finally, the end will come.
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1: Now, I'm in no way I think Jesus is coming back tomorrow. Oh, the end's coming. The sky's falling. But what would have to be happening in the world to tell us that it's close? Maybe more hurricanes? Bigger earthquakes? More wars? See, I think it's really interesting that we unconsciously think that some things that have happened in the past, they're going to happen probably someday, some way, but probably not in my lifetime. Really, Jesus goes on to say, it will be the same as in the day of Noah, where people were doing business, having parties, marrying, going about their life, and all I want to say is, it seems like the birth pangs are more intense now, and we should have an urgency at a level that we haven't had. And we shouldn't be afraid about our job. We shouldn't be afraid about our money. We shouldn't be afraid about our reputation. We shouldn't be afraid. We should be bold. Because here's the deal. At some point in time, there's going to be things that are true and things that are untrue. And the one thing Jesus said is, there is no gray. Anyone who's ashamed of me, I will be ashamed of them when I come with the angels with my Father. Paul said, I'm not ashamed of the gospel. Now the question is, are we willing to take that stand? Before we wrap it up, I have talked about suffering and Peter, in 1 Peter 2, 20 and 21, you might jot that down. That's one you might actually want to memorize. Because when Peter writes, Nero is burning Christians and throwing them into the lions. And Peter's writing to the church. And he says, if you suffer for doing what's wrong, for being a crook, for doing evil things, what credit is that? But then he says, but if you suffer for doing what is right, being righteous, walking with God, making a difference, this finds favor with God. Are you ready for this? For you have been called to this purpose, to suffer, for Christ left you an example to follow. See, if we're trying to avoid suffering all the time, you will never become the man or a woman God designed you to be. You will never have the relationships and you'll never have the impact. Jesus suffered. The apostles suffered. Now, here's the thing. Don't automatically think every time you're suffering, that's because you're such a wonderful, committed, amazing follower of Jesus. Pretend we're on a highway together on this message and I just park the car and I say, there's a cul-de-sac. We're going to go over here just for a second. Okay. Are you ready for a quick cul-de-sac? Here's the cul-de-sac. When you read scripture, there's at least six. There may be more, but I know of six specific reasons why we suffer. I'm not going to go through all these in detail, but here's what I want you to do. Maybe put a little box and then write this question. When you're going through a difficult time, ask God, why am I suffering? Why is this marriage like this? Why is this health like this? Why is this situation at work like this? Why am I having this problem with my son or daughter like this? Why am I so depressed right now? Okay? Just ask God. And what I'm going to say is, biblically, there's at least six possible reasons why you're suffering. And I've given you the passages so that you can do your own Bible study. But the first one is my sin. When I am angry, when I say things I shouldn't, when I do things that are wrong, when I'm rude to people, when I'm mean to one of my kids, when I lie or when I steal, and by the way, I've done all those things, there's consequences, right? Galatians 6, 7 and 8 says, sowing and reaping. You sow things and you reap them. So sometimes I'm suffering because I was either stupid or evil. And we all do stupid things and we all do evil things. Second is other sin. 49:1 in Psalms, David says, a friend betrayed me. Drunk driver goes left of center, hits a car, someone you love. God didn't make him do it. He got drunk. God didn't create robots. Sometimes we suffer because of other people's sins. Third is spiritual attack. You know, you get in God's word on a regular basis, you decide to be more bold. I'll just warn you, stuff will start happening. Job was the most righteous man. He didn't know what was going on. Ephesians 6 will describe what spiritual attack looks like and how to defend yourself. Fourth, it's a fallen world. People came to Jesus and said, the tower in Siloam, it fell and these people died. Hey, what's going on? And Jesus said, do you think that those who died are more sinful or unrighteous than others? I say no. In other words, concrete cracks, wood rots. In a fallen world, there's just certain things. It's a mystery. We can expect negative, difficult weather. It's not designed the way God wanted it. It's a fallen world. Fourth is spiritual discipline. God loves you so much. There are times that the velvet vise, Hebrews 12, he disciplines every son. He disciplines every daughter. And he'll get your attention in the way that makes sense to you. Some of us, apparently, it must be our health. I don't know anybody particular. ACL, back, ankle rebuild. I could go on. Some, it's a relationship. But sometimes we're asking God, take it away, take it away, take it away. He's saying, look, I'm trying to get your attention because I love you, like we get our kids' attention, so that you can look upward and we can address this issue, this arrogant issue, this pride issue, this lust issue. We all have those things, don't we? And you have a father who

0: When I suffer, I have compassion for other people. When I suffer, life's not all about me. When I suffer, I'm not so judgmental. When I suffer, I'm following in the footsteps of Jesus, who suffered so you could live and I could live. John Erickson Tata, quoting her coach, said, "God permits what he hates to accomplish what he loves." What a truth. Lord, you know the suffering in this room and you know the reasons. Lord, you know the world situation and the desperate, desperate need for regular, ordinary people like us to stand firm and to contend and to not shrink back. And yet we tell you that, God, we can't do that and we're afraid and we struggle. But Lord, you have told us that Christ in us is the hope of glory and that we can do all things through Jesus who gives us strength. Have a little moment with your Heavenly Father and ask him, Lord, help me see myself right now the way you do. Help me grasp how much you love me. Help me to be a person who stands firm, doesn't give up, doesn't give in, doesn't shrink back. Help me lean into my suffering and discover some of the whys. Change me and then use me to change others.
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2: We're ending on a note that's a bit unusual. I talked about two gifts, and of course, the first gift is the gift that we can believe. But I don't think most of us think of suffering as a gift. And here's what I'd like you to do. I want you to lean back right now, and I want to give you the six reasons that suffering happens in a believer's life. And the first is that we sin. I do things that are wrong and I suffer. And the response is to confess and tell God I'm sorry. He forgives me. The second is other people sin against me. And in a fallen world, that's going to happen. That's not God's will. That's not what he wants, but it happens. But God will use it for good. Third is spiritual attack. You know, there's times where I'm suffering because I'm in the midst of a real spiritual battle. And so I need discernment to know what's going on and why am I suffering? Because I want to respond with the armor of God. Fourth is in a fallen world, there are just certain things that happen. You know, we talked about Luke 17 and this tower that fell. Wood rots, bridges rust. It's a fallen world. It doesn't mean anyone did anything bad or wrong. Fifth is spiritual discipline. There are times that you are so loved by God that he kind of brings that velvet vice of circumstance to get your attention, to realign your life and your heart so he can give you the best. And then finally, it's just spiritual development. There are certain aspects of becoming like Jesus that you just can't ever experience or develop apart from suffering. And so let me encourage you, this might be one where you want to go to the website, download the notes. I've put all that information there so that you could look

0: look at something visually, and when you're suffering or when someone who is hurting that you care about is suffering, you can kind of walk through these reasons and begin to ask the Holy Spirit, Lord, I need to respond to suffering in different ways, but I need to discern why I'm suffering. God loves you. He's for you. It is a gift to suffer for doing what is right. Let's make sure that's why we're suffering. But we need insight from the Lord to know how to lean into the kind of suffering He allows in our life. Father, I pray, and I ask it in the name of the Lord Jesus, that those listening to my voice at this very moment that are going through difficult times, that you, by your Spirit, will give them discernment about the cause of their suffering and their response in order that they might meet you, become more and more like your Son, and experience your joy even in the midst of pain. In Jesus' name, amen.
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4: Hi, I'm John Erickson Tata. Sometimes God saves us from terrible tragedy by a fraction of an inch. Still, whether it's by a fraction or by 50 yards, we are saved. That's pretty much the way it was in Mark chapter 4. For the disciples who were in the boat when a storm began to blow, fear seized them. They did not think Jesus cared because he was sleeping in the back of the boat. When Jesus awoke and rebuked the storm, he asked the disciples, "Why are you so afraid?" Well, I think they were scared because they did not like getting saved in the nick of time. They would have preferred a cushion of more time, thank you. It would have been safer. But would it have been? God's timing is up to him. And sometimes he will wait until the last minute, the last second, before he rescues. It's all that we might trust him, no matter how narrow the escape. Because if you are a disciple, Jesus will save.
5: Joshua 1:8 says, "This book of the law shall not depart from your mouth. You shall meditate on it day and night and be careful to according to all that is written in it, and then your way will be prosperous, and everything you do will have success."
6: This is Focus on the Family Minute with Russ Crossan, talking about how most people have the wrong idea of success and how they should actually define it.
5: So, Jim, I used to read that and think, Joshua 1:8, I'm going to have money. But read it more slowly. What's the Bible say? Love your wife as Christ loved the church. You're successful. Deuteronomy 8, train up your kids. It says, do according to what's written in here, and then you're successful. So true success has nothing to do with money. It has to do with doing what the Bible says, which is love my wife, train up my children the way they should go, work hardly for my employer, Colossians 3:23. And so we have bought the wrong definition of success, which has really exacerbated the problem of balance.
6: More from Russ Crossan on what true success is and what the Bible says about it at familyminute.org.
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8: Welcome to Turning Point Weekend Edition. Just as our thoughtless words can break people down, our well-chosen words can build them up. Today, Dr. David Jeremiah considers the tongue's amazing capacity. Listen as David shares, "Power up your words, the power of the tongue."
9: The Bible tells us that the tongue is more powerful than a team of horses, that it can be more powerful than the rudder on a ship. The tongue is a powerful tool, either for good or for evil. But the Bible tells us there are some lessons we must learn about the use of this little instrument in our mouth. And today we're going to talk about how to use your tongue in a proper way. All of this from the book of Proverbs, right here and right now.
10: Now I want to talk with you about two things the tongue can do. And they are opposites of each other. A tongue can break something down or it can build something up. Your tongue has the capacity to tear something apart or to strengthen and put something back together. And I want to talk with you first of all about a tongue that breaks down. And in the book of Proverbs, there are many things said about the evil and difficult to describe use of the tongue. I want to go through just a few of these categories, and I want you to see all these things, and I'm not even going to touch on them. There's some 90 of them. I don't have time to do all of them. But I want you to see the accumulative impact of the book of Proverbs when it comes to the tongue. Now, one of the words that I noticed as I first began to read this book was that there was a great deal of discussion about the perverse tongue. The perverse tongue. And that is a word which means all that you can think of in the ugliest use of the tongue, deception and deceit. And it's kind of a cover word for all of the other things we're going to talk about. Listen to what the Word of God has to say. And I'm going to give you the proverb and I'm going to read it. And we're going to go through them as quickly as we can. The perverse tongue. Chapter 2, verse 12 says, to deliver you from the man who speaks perverse things. Chapter 4, verse 24 says, put away from you a deceitful mouth and put perverse lips far from you. Chapter 6 and verse 12 says, a worthless person, a wicked man, walks with a perverse mouth. Chapter 8, verse 13 says, the fear of the Lord is to hate evil, pride and arrogance and the evil way, and the perverse mouth I hate. Chapter 10, verse 31 says, the mouth of the righteous brings forth wisdom, but the perverse tongue will be cut out. Chapter 10, verse 32, the lips of the righteous know what is acceptable, but the mouth of the wicked, what is perverse. Chapter 16, verse 28, a perverse man sows strife, and a whisperer separates the best of friends. Chapter 17, verse 20, he who has a deceitful heart finds no good, and he who has a perverse tongue falls into evil. Chapter 19, verse 1, better is the poor who walks in his integrity than one who is perverse in his lips and is a fool. Chapter 12 and verse 18, there is one who speaks like the piercings of a sword, but the tongue of the wise promotes health. Did you hear the last one? There is one who speaks like the piercings of a sword. Your tongue has that capability. My tongue has that capability. The perverseness, the wickedness of our tongue can sometimes be overwhelming. And sometimes I'm sure you have been surprised at things that have come out of your mouth and you thought, how could I ever have said that? The piercings of a sword. But it shouldn't surprise you to discover that in the book of Proverbs, there's a great deal of information about a lying tongue. A little boy was once asked what the Bible says about lying. And he said that the Bible says that lying is a very present help in the time of trouble. And that's not what the Bible says about lying, I want you to know. That's the way some people apply it. But in the book of Proverbs, there's just one after another of references to lying tongues. Chapter 6, we've already read and talked about the lying tongue on the list of God's seven abominations. But in 12:19, we read, the truthful lips shall be established forever, but a lying tongue, watch this, is but for a moment. Isn't that something? Truth goes on, but somebody who lies, they're not around very long. Chapter 12, verse 22, lying lips are an abomination to the Lord, but those who deal truthfully are his delight. Chapter 13, verse 5, a righteous man hates lying, but a wicked man is loathsome and comes to shame. Chapter 14, verse 5, a faithful witness does not lie, but a false witness will utter lies. And chapter 21, verse 6 says, getting treasures by a lying tongue is the fleeting fancy of those who seek death. Lying. We could almost do a whole lesson just on the lying tongue because there's so much information in Proverbs and in other parts, in the Psalms, in some of the other wisdom literature, and in many places in the New Testament. We have made lying the favorite indoor sport in our culture. We even have words for it. In the political jargon, we call it spin. And spin is nothing more than a way to describe a lie because it's an attempt to make people think about something in a way different from the reality that's behind it. So lying is a part of our culture, and the Bible says that lying is a part of the tearing down of people with our tongues. When you lie about something, you put into a process destruction that will ultimately have its impact on someone somewhere. And then the third kind of tongue that breaks down is what we might call a slandering tongue. In the book of Proverbs, you will find much information about this. Chapter 12, verse 17 says, he who speaks the truth declares righteousness, but a false witness, deceit. The words false witness are the words in the Old Testament that talk about being a slanderer. Making a false witness against somebody is to slander them. Chapter 19, verse 5 says, a false witness will not go unpunished, and he who speaks lies will not escape. Chapter 19 and verse 9 says, "A false witness shall not go unpunished, and he who speaks lies shall perish." Chapter 25, verse 18 says, "A man who bears false witness against his neighbor," now watch this, "is like a club, a sword, and a sharp arrow." And chapter 26, 18 and 19 says, "Like a madman who throws firebrands, arrows, and death is the man who deceives his neighbor and then says, 'I was only joking.'" Does that sound contemporary or what? He does his neighbor in, and then, in order to make himself look good, says, "Oh, I was just kidding. I was just joking." A lot of harm has been done under the cloak of, "I was just joking," when it was an intended hurt in the beginning. I know this is getting personal, but it's going to get more personal before it gets better. So just hang in there and we'll get through this, because this is powerful stuff from the book of Proverbs. Here's another kind of tongue that will break down, a gossiping tongue. Key word in the book of Proverbs is the word talebearer. Isn't that interesting? Listen to these words. Chapter 11, verse 9. "The hypocrite with his mouth destroys his neighbor, but through knowledge the righteous shall be delivered." Chapter 11 and verse 13. "A talebearer reveals secrets, but he who is faithful conceals a matter." Chapter 16, verse 27, "An ungodly man digs up evil, and it is on his lips like a burning fire." He digs around and he gets it, and then he just uses his mouth to spread it. Chapter 16, verse 28, "A perverse man sows strife, and a whisperer separates the best of friends." Chapter 17, verse 9, "He who covers a transgression seeks love, but he who repeats a matter separates friends." Chapter 18, verse 8, "The words of a talebearer are like tasty trifles. They go down into the inmost body." Actually, the Hebrew says, "down into the rooms of the belly." And literally what that says is that a person who listens to gossip and gets in the habit of listening to it, it's like tasty trifles that go down into the inmost part of his being. We can get on the phone and we can't wait to get on the phone to hear this nasty little bit of rumor that's been spread, and it's just like a tasty little trifle, and we eat it and it goes down into our belly, and we love the joy of a little tasty morsel of gossip. Isn't that what happens? We don't realize that it's destructive. In fact, it's interesting to me, and you might want to just make this note in your notes, that chapter 18 and verse 8 is repeated almost word for word in chapter 26, verse 22. Two proverbs exactly alike. Chapter 20, verse 19 says, "He who goes about as a talebearer reveals secrets, so don't associate with one who flatters with his lips." Let me give you one last one. A flattering tongue. Listen carefully to the difference between flattering and gossiping. If gossip is saying behind a person's back what you would never say to his face, flattery is saying to his face what you would never say behind his back. And there is, in the book of Proverbs, a number of warnings about flattering. When we talked about morality back at the beginning of this series, remember, one of the tools that a seductress uses is flattery. In chapter 6, verse 24, "to keep you from the evil woman, from the flattering tongue of a seductress." Chapter 7, verse 21, "with her enticing speech, she caused him to yield, and with her flattering lips, she seduced him." Chapter 26, verses 24 and 25 says, "He who hates disguises it with his lips and lays up deceit within himself. When he speaks kindly," watch this, "do not believe him, for there are seven abominations in his heart." Isn't that interesting? When a person is a flatterer, and I talked about this earlier, a stroker, who cannot ever be around you, that they're not stroking you about something, and after a while, it's like it doesn't mean anything anymore because it's so consistent. I'm not trying to tell you don't say good things to people. We're going to talk about that in a moment. But sometimes what you see on the outside is not what's going on the inside. In this particular situation, this person is speaking sweet words, and there are seven abominations in his heart. Flattery is a tool that can be used to manipulate people, and it doesn't come from a foundation of reality. I wish I had more time, but I've got to move on to the positive part of this. Let's talk about the tongue that builds up. Once again, from the book of Proverbs. And the first thing you notice when you start looking for it is that there's a number of references to a righteous tongue. Did you know that God can give your tongue the characteristic that is described as righteous? That means good and holy and helpful. A righteous tongue is referenced in chapter 10, verse 11. The mouth of the righteous is a well of life, but violence covers the mouth of the wicked. 10:20 says, the tongue of the righteous is choice silver. 10:21 says, the lips of the righteous feed many. Chapter 10, verse 31 says, the mouth of the righteous brings forth wisdom. Chapter 10, verse 32 says, the lips of the righteous know what is acceptable. Isn't that a great thought there? Somebody says, how do you know what you should say or what you shouldn't say? The Bible says that the lips of the righteous person knows what is acceptable. And how many of you know that when you are walking with the Lord and the Holy Spirit's in control of your life, you can almost sometimes feel words get caught in your throat as the Spirit of God says, don't say that. Keep that in your spirit. The lips of the righteous know what is acceptable. So the Bible tells us that we should start with righteousness. Let me talk about a restoring tongue. In the book of Proverbs, there are many references to a kind of restoration that can be the result of the use of our tongue. And you know what? I want to have a tongue that heals and restores and builds up and strengthens and edifies. That's why God ultimately gave us this tongue, that it might bless. You want your tongue to be the instrument of righteousness and blessing. So let's talk about how your tongue can have a restoring and healing ministry. In 15:4, it says, a wholesome tongue is a tree of life. And the word wholesome there is literally the Hebrew word healing. A healing tongue is a tree of life. You know what it's like? Have you been around people who have healing words and encouraging words? Chapter 15, verse 1 gives another clue as how our tongue can restore. Listen to this. A soft answer turns away wrath, but a harsh word stirs up anger. When you walk into a situation and things have heated up at home between maybe you and one of the children or one of your children and your other half, you don't want to jump in at the same decibel level. You want to jump in with a soft answer and bring it down. That's what the Bible says can happen with the healing use of the tongue. Chapter 15, verse 23 says, a man has joy by the answer of his mouth. Now watch this. And a word spoken in due season, how good it is. And I wrote down in my notes, a timely word. You know, we ought to ask God to give us by His Holy Spirit the sensitivity so that we have the ability to give a timely word. Have you illustrations in your own life that someone spoke a timely word to you? I can think back many times when there was a timely word spoken in due season in my life. And I'm thankful that God has used me on occasion to speak a timely word to someone else and help them through a difficult time. So your tongue can be used as a healing tongue by being sensitive to the situation and speaking a word in due season. Chapter 16, verse 24 says, pleasant words are like a honeycomb, sweetness to the soul and health to the bones. Chapter 25, verse 11 says, a word fitly spoken is like apples of gold in settings of silver. Everybody take that picture right now in your mind's eye. On a beautiful table, in the den, in a bowl, are these beautiful gold apples surrounded by absolutely pure silver. And that's the picture the writer of Proverbs presents for a word that is fitly spoken. Spoken at the right time in the right way to the right person for the right reason, for the right length of time. Oh, when you do that and God uses you to do that, it is a beautiful picture to behold, a healing and positive and encouraging picture. Let me give you one last one. Chapter 31, verses 8 and 9. It says, open your mouth for the speechless in the cause of all who are appointed to die. Open your mouth, judge righteously, and plead the cause of the poor and needy. This says we can use our mouths to help those who are in trouble. We can plead the cause of the poor and needy. We can use our tongues as ministers of hope and help to those who are less fortunate than we are. We can plead their cause and stand up for them and encourage them. These are just some of the things the book of Proverbs says are good ways for us to have restorative tongues, building up one another, edifying one another with our speech. Here's another category of tongues that bless, and that is a restrained tongue. And this is really important because throughout the Proverbs, in one way or another, we're told of several situations where The best thing for us to say is nada, nothing. While it is wonderful to see a word that is fitly spoken, it is also wonderful to see somebody who's got enough sense to keep their mouth shut and not speak at all when that's appropriate. Have you ever been in a situation where you would like to read these proverbs to somebody? Well, let me give you the ammunition you need. Take careful note here, because these are really important. The restrained tongue. Chapter 10 and verse 19. In the multitude of words, sin is not lacking, but he who restrains his lips is wise. That's great, isn't it? In the matter of speaking, more is not better. Chapter 13, verse 3. He who guards his mouth preserves his life, but he who opens wide his lips shall have destruction. Chapter 17, verse 27. He who has knowledge spares his words, and a man of understanding is of calm spirit. Have you ever noticed when you get around people who are wise, and usually they have some years on them, and you get in a group, it's the young bucks that are doing all the talking, and it's the older guys who are doing all the listening, but when they finally say something, it's worth more than everything that's been said up to that point. Don't you believe it's good for us to all be on our way toward that place? I mean, we've had enough experience of blurting it all out only to feel foolish that we did and wish later we'd have kept our mouth shut. And then we get in the presence of somebody who has knowledge and he spares his words. He's got a calm spirit, restrained lips. Here's another one, and this is my favorite one. Chapter 17, verse 28. Even a fool is counted wise when he holds his peace. When he shuts his lips, he is considered perceptive. You might think, well, I'm not wise. Well, let me give you a leg up on this whole thing. Just keep quiet and people might not know. So sometimes more is not better. Sometimes less is better. And as we get older, don't we start to measure our words more? I remember going to meetings and committee meetings when I was a young pastor, and I thought I had answers to questions nobody was even asking. And the longer I've been in the ministry, the more I realize how difficult the questions are and how very few really simple answers there are and how unqualified I am as a human being to give very many of them. My friends, I only have authority when it comes to answers. When I stand up here and hold this book in my hands and teach what it says, otherwise I have no wisdom of my own that is worthy of being shared from Sunday to Sunday. I would be such a foolish man to do that. But I can be confident in the Word of God because it lives and abides forever, and God uses it to change lives. Here's another restraining verse. Chapter 18, verse 13 says, he who answers a matter before he hears it, it is a shame and a folly to him. Now, let me just give you a little information here that will help you with that. How many of you, when you're in a conversation, do this? Maybe it's a little bit of a tense one. They're asking a question, and you're not really listening to them because you've heard just enough and you're trying to think about what you're going to say. So they're asking a question. You got the first third of it. You've already formulated your answer. They take a right turn after the first third and go in a totally different direction. But you formulated an answer to the first third. They ask this question. You answer that question. And you never meet. Do you know what? That's exactly what happens in many marital difficulties. We don't listen to one another. And the Bible says, restrain yourself from talking until you hear the matter. Listen to it. Get all of it. Understand it. And if you don't understand it completely before you answer it, ask some qualifying questions. Let me see if I can rephrase for you what I think you said so that I can answer it correctly. Oh, how critical that is. The Bible is so full of wisdom when it comes to personal relationships. Chapter 26, verse 4 says, do not answer a fool according to his folly. Here's another place where you should restrain your lips, lest he be wise in his own eyes. That's interesting, isn't it? Somebody comes along and asks a stupid question. You say, are there such things? Well, we're not supposed to have stupid questions in church. And if my grandson was here, he would say that I just said a bad word because he's not allowed to say the word stupid, and I probably shouldn't be saying it either. He would say, Poppy, that's a bad word. Ignorant questions, how's that? And sometimes you know that ignorant questions are being asked for the wrong reason, not with a sincere spirit. The Bible says, Don't even answer such a question because you give credence to the person who has asked it. I want to tell you something. If you take the book of Proverbs and you study it with the idea of it helping you in your life at home and in the place where you work and in the relationships that you have, you will find so much practical truth. You can meditate on these Proverbs from day to day and from week to week, and you can grow in your ability to relate to one another just by studying the wisdom of the Old Testament, the power of the tongue. I want to conclude by telling you where all of this starts and how we deal with it. I want you to look with me at Proverbs 18:4. The words of a man's mouth are deep waters. The wellspring of wisdom is a flowing brook. In the New Testament, we read what this means. In Matthew chapter 12 and verse 34, we read that out of the abundance of a man's heart, his mouth speaks. Why do we say the things that we say? Are these things that we say from the chin up? No, these things that we say are from the heart up. And the words that come out of our mouths, sometimes surprising even us, are often the normal, natural reactions of what's going on in our heart. And if you get with a person who's under pressure and under stress, sooner or later, what's in that person's heart will bubble up through the mouth and the words will be heard. Does that mean that every time somebody says something that they shouldn't have said, that it's a major crime and a major sin and there's needing to be a major overhaul? No, but if there is a continual reflection of that kind of spirit from a person's heart. For instance, if a person is always wanting to talk about sordid things, sexual things outside of the boundaries of the beauty God has given to them, if every time you're with a person, and believe me, this can happen even among Christians and among Christian men, they always want to tell you a story that pushes to the edge of that which is legitimate, and it's just their constant problem. I want to tell you something. Out of the heart comes the words. When we speak, we reveal our hearts. The same thing is true on the other side. When you see a person who just is always speaking kind words and loving words and affirming words, it's because that person has a kind and loving and affirming heart. And therefore, if there's any one admonition that comes to us from the book of Proverbs, it is from the 4th chapter and verse 23, where we read these words, "Keep your heart with all diligence, for out of it spring the issues of life." I don't want you to go away from here saying, well, I got to go home and make all this list of things I'm not supposed to say, and things I'm not supposed to do, things I am supposed to say, and things I am supposed to do. That's not really the issue. The issue is to guard your heart, to feed your heart with God's word, to give your heart every chance to be godly and righteous by bringing to it the witness and testimony of others. I know it might surprise you to know that during the year, I subscribe to pastors that I really respect all over the country. I listen to them all the time in my car, when I'm going up to work out every day and on the way home sometimes. And I'm always trying to feed my heart. My friends, your heart won't be fed the right stuff normally and naturally without you taking a proactive approach to it. So guard your heart, because out of your heart are the issues of life, and what's in your heart will ultimately spring out of your mouth and the things that you say. Amen? Amen? So guard your heart. And let me say to you that if your heart is not the home of the wonderful Lord Jesus, you may have periodic moments of goodness, but your heart cannot be the source of strength for your lips until Christ is at home there. The historians have told us that your heart is an empty place without God. And until God is at home in your heart, until Jesus Christ is on the throne of your life, you cannot have the kind of heart that will produce the righteous kinds of talk that we've been discussing. It all begins with who's in your heart, who's on the throne of your heart. And Christians, you can have Jesus Christ in your life, but if he's not seated on the throne of your heart, you can have just as wicked a mouth as the next person. The critical issue is, where is Christ in your life? You know, Bill Bright used to draw the little picture of the chair in the middle and said, you know, you can have Christ out here at the circumference of your life, but if he's not seated on the throne, he is not in control. Let me ask you this question. Is Jesus Christ in your heart? Have you made him your Savior? Have you asked him to come into your heart, and have you received him as your Savior? And if you're a Christian, is Jesus Christ in control of your life? Or have you pushed him out to the circumference, and therefore you have this mixed fountain coming from your mouth of wickedness and godliness? And how can any two things coexist like that? So the writer of Proverbs has given us the key. And that key is to keep our heart with all diligence, for out of it are the issues of life. Now, the book of Proverbs is visual, so I want you to be visual. And I want you to view your life as it were your heart. And I want you to look into your heart and ask yourself today, is Christ in my heart? Have I invited him in? And if he is in, have I given him control of my heart?
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13: Welcome to Time of Grace with Pastor Mike Novotny. 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
14: Back in the year 1741, this guy preached a very famous sermon about hell. His name was Jonathan Edwards. He was a famous American pastor and theologian and the future president of Princeton. And his now famous sermon about hell that he preached that day was entitled, Sinners in the Hands of an Angry God. To his congregation in the northeastern part of the now United States, Edwards preached about the wrath and the justice and the holiness of God, that every one of us was like a little spider dangling from a web above the eternal fires and torments of hell. And if God in his justice snipped that web, every soul would plunge into eternal wrath. When he preached that sermon, it had a shocking and surprising impact across the American colonies. People were shocked and stunned and slapped into biblical repentance. They confessed their sins in massive amounts. In fact, it's now known as one of the greatest awakenings of Christian faith in all of American history. But 270 years after that sermon, in the year 2011, this guy wrote a now famous book about the same subject. His name is Rob Bell. He was a famous American pastor. Many books of his that I've read, many sermons that I've heard. And in the year 2011, he released a book called Love Wins. I remember reading it in a single sitting on the stairs in my old house. Bell claimed that this picture of God as an angry God was mistaken, that the picture that Jonathan Edwards and many others had painted about eternal punishment and hell was a misunderstanding. That if God really does love us, if God is love, as the Bible says, then hell simply couldn't exist. Bell said that in the end, sooner or later, love would win. Not justice, not wrath, not righteousness, but the love of God would win. And sooner or later, every single soul would end up in his presence in heaven. And the book had a shocking impact on many people in America as well. Which brings me to the question, who is right? There's definitely been a shift in American churches and American Christianity from this old fire and brimstone, turn or burn, repent or else kind of faith, to what seems to be a softer, gentler, more welcoming, and inviting church experience. Some of you have seen it in your own lifetimes, and if you haven't, ask your grandparents who used to go to church if they ever heard a fire and brimstone sermon. They don't have to think for very long. That's what a sermon was. You heard just as much about hell as you did about heaven. You're very cognizant of the wrath of God just as much as you were of the forgiveness of God. That was normal back then, but not today. I wonder if you could grab the transcripts of 100 Christian sermons being preached in this city and just do a word search for hell. How many sermons would even mention it, much less focus on it, much less believe in it. Times have changed. And so is Christian art. Google pictures of the Sistine Chapel, that famous painting from years ago, and you will see glorious depictions of Jesus on a throne, of all the angels and saints in heaven. And in that same picture, right in front of this famous church, are gory and gruesome pictures of the demons and the torments of hell. This was not hidden in some back room where you needed to show your ID before you saw it. This was the backdrop of the church that worshipers young and old would see every single Sunday. I was thinking the other day, what happened if we'd put just the art of the Sistine Chapel in the lobby of our church? Would parents cover their children's eyes to save them from the nightmares and the trauma? Would modern parents even bring their kids to a church that had art like that? Would the grown-ups themselves show up? American church has changed. So has the music. When I grew up in church, there were quite a few songs that didn't just have little references and lyrics, but often stanzas, if not whole titles, that talked about the wrath and judgment of God, sections on the end times, the punishment, the existence of heaven, yes, but also of hell. Turn on Christian radio today and just listen for God's wrath. It's hard to find. Find something that talks about the eternal destination of every soul. It's difficult to find a single lyric. Times have definitely changed. So I guess the question is, who was right? People can get things wrong, and church people can get things wrong, and pastors and priests can get things wrong. Who is closer to the actual teaching of Christianity? But what would Jesus say about the art in the Sistine Chapel? What would Jesus say about modern American churches? Did he want us to fear God as a God of wrath who could cut the web that would plunge us into destruction? Or did he want us to love God because we believe that God is a God of love, acceptance, and mercy? Throughout the old sermons, the books, the songs, what I think or what you feel, if we could just go back to Jesus, what would he say? Well, today we're going to find out. Today I want to try to preach to you not just a biblical sermon about the topic of hell, but a strictly Jesus-focused sermon. Every passage that I'm going to quote in this entire message comes from the Gospels, from the lips of Jesus himself. So you don't get some twisted opinion, some fear-mongering kind of Christian religious message. Instead, I want you to know when you walk out of church today or when you turn this program off at home, exactly what Jesus, the God who came down from heaven, said about hell. So we're going to cover a number of big sections. We're going to learn just an overview of what Jesus thought of hell. We're going to learn how Jesus described hell, who Jesus says goes to hell, and how a person can escape the punishment of hell. So let's kick things off. In Luke chapter 12, verse 5, Jesus spoke in a single verse many, many important truths about hell. Here's what he said. "But I will show you whom you should fear. Fear him who, after your body has been killed, has authority to throw you into hell. Yes, I tell you, fear him." From that single verse from the lips of Jesus, I think we can learn three important things about hell. I'd love for you to write these down. Number one, that hell exists. If your concept is that heaven is real, but hell maybe not so much, Jesus, no, he says it right here. You should fear the one, fear God, who has the authority to throw you into hell. While it's sadly true that religious men like me have sometimes overemphasized hell to control people and force them to give money or do what they want, the idea itself can't be bad because Jesus is totally good, and he himself talked about hell. In fact, in the version of the Bible that I use, I did a quick Bible search, all the passages where the word hell shows up, and 85% of the time in the Bible that hell is mentioned, it's mentioned by Jesus. The Savior that we think of, who loved us so much that he gave his life, the one who took time to love people who were excluded and kicked out of the church, the one who gave to the poor and healed the sick, the God of amazing mercy and compassion that even today we respect so much, he was the one, more than any prophet or any apostle, to talk about hell. In fact, besides from using the word itself, if you read the parables or the stories of Jesus, almost every other one is about one of two eternal destinations. He talked about eternal fire and punishment and eternal glory with God. He told a story about a guy who dies and goes up to heaven with Abraham, another guy who dies and is very far from Abraham in the torments of hell. Jesus said very clearly, multiple places, there's no misunderstanding his big teaching, that hell exists. Number two, Jesus in this passage also said that hell is what happens after death. When we use the word hell in modern American culture, we normally talk about something very, very difficult here on earth, correct? That was as hard as hell. Oh, I was in boot camp. It was hell. It's as hot as hell today. Jesus is saying that you might go through something very difficult, even very agonizing in this life, but what you go through is not hell. Remember his words from Luke? He said, "Fear God who, after your body has been killed, has authority to throw you into hell." If you're alive, you haven't experienced hell or heaven. Those are a state of being that happens not before death, but after it. And finally, in this passage, Jesus says that hell is under God's authority. That's a direct quote there. Jesus says, "Fear the one who has the authority to throw you into hell." So when I die, I will not get to choose which direction I go. And when you take your last breath, your family and friends will not gather to make a vote whether you're worthy of heaven or should be condemned to hell. God single-handedly will decide where you spend forever. And that's why in the single verse, Jesus says not just once, but twice, you should fear God. It's a fancy way of saying it in the Bible. You should have so much respect and reverence for God that you listen to what he says and you agree with it. Now, you might think this about heaven or hell. Your parents might have raised you like this. Your pastor might have said this. Don't fear them. Jesus says, fear the God who knows the truth. The one who came down from heaven is the one who can teach us the truth about hell. So put that passage together in a single verse. Jesus wants you and he wants me to know that there is a hell. It's a place that some people go after death and they end up there because God has the authority to throw them into hell.
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14: That brings us to our next question. Well, what's it like there? What is it like when a person, a soul, ends up in hell? We can't experience heaven or hell on this earth, so how are we supposed to know what it's like? Well, Jesus answered that question when he compared hell to a place that people in his generation knew all too well. It was called Gehenna. Gehenna was a literal valley on the southwest side of the ancient city of Jerusalem. It still exists today. I have run down into that valley and back up out of it. It is incredibly steep. Jerusalem is a city of hills and valleys. So when I tell people I've been through hell, I have, and I came right back out of it, and then I went back in it, and then I got back to my hotel. Why would Jesus point out that place? Gehenna is the Greek word he uses in many of these verses. It might be odd to us, this beautiful valley that you see, but in Jesus' day and in Bible times, it was the opposite of beautiful. Gehenna, for many years, was the town dump. Garbage was pushed out of the city, piled in the valley of Gehenna, lit on fire. It stank. The fires burned. The smoke billowed. The worms crawled in the rot. That was Gehenna. At earlier times in biblical history, in the same place, its old name was the Valley of Ben Hinnom. You can find this in your Bibles. That was a place where child sacrifice and pagan worship happened. Some false gods of Old Testament times demanded children to be sacrificed to make them happy. And they'd build these big, like bronze statues with glowing metal arms, and parents to appease the gods would place their little ones who would roll down inside into the fire. There was shrieking and screaming and death and unthinkable things. When Jesus wanted us to understand how bad is it in hell, he picked a place on the southwest side of Jerusalem, Gehenna, a place of fire and pain, of unthinkable evil. That's why in a number of verses, Jesus makes points like this. He mentions in one verse, hell, where the worms that eat them do not die, and the fire is not quenched. Fire, Jesus said, is in hell. What? You ever come in contact with fire before? Fire makes you forget about everything that's good. And you could live in an amazing first world home. If you put your hand into the fire, you'd forget about your riches. You could be in a room with some of your closest family and friends. If you would touch fire, you'd forget about the love and affection. Fire makes you forget. And that's why Jesus said hell is a place where the fire is not quenched. Another verse, he added this, then they will go away to eternal punishment, but the righteous to eternal life. just like going to heaven is not a quick stop or a VIP visit with God. It's forever. You escape the pain of this world forever. You get to be in the glory of God forever. It's eternal life with God. In the same way, Jesus draws a parallel to not be with God. To be in hell is eternal as well. It's not a little bit of suffering. It's not atoning for all the bad things you did and then you're out. It is a perpetual sentence that endures for all of eternity. Jesus says the fire is not quenched because some will go away to, quote, eternal punishment. And if you didn't get the graphic nature of Jesus' teaching, he tells a story in Luke 16 about a man who is in hell who says, quote, I am in agony in this fire. That's what hell is like. Not according to some Renaissance painter or some fire and brimstone preacher. That's what hell is like according to Jesus. Years ago, I was on a bus with one of my friends, and we met this woman who was not embarrassed that she was going to hell. She was driving the conversation. We weren't like preaching at her or condemning her. She found out that we were pastors, we were Christian pastors, we were Bible-believing kind of pastors. And she said to us, you guys probably think I'm going to hell, but I'm okay with that because all of my friends are going to be there. Now, I don't know her friends. I don't know where they believe or where they will go when they die, but I do know this. That her logic, according to Jesus, was absolutely wrong. I'm okay with it. No one gets to hell and is okay with it because there's fire in hell. If you were sitting around a campfire with your best friends on a beautiful summer night, good food and drink all around, and you fell into the bonfire, would you be okay with it? Being in the presence of people you love wouldn't make the pain any less painful. Jesus wants us to shudder. To grimace, to fear this place called hell. He has no time for these dumb depictions of demons with pitchforks poking people in the backside. Instead, he just wants us to quote and to think about his words, agony, eternal punishment, darkness, weeping, gnashing of teeth. There is no happiness

0: People ram cars into innocent people, serial killers, those kind of people, you can rot in hell. You deserve to be punished by Jesus. We believe in that concept.
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2: Recently, our church had a Q&A Sunday. Hundreds of questions came in, and this one came in, and I'm pretty sure it came from my oldest daughter, Brooklyn. She asked this, "What does it mean to exasperate your children?" Oh, man. I love that kid so much. My children are very aware because I try to be like a funny dad too much of the passage from Ephesians chapter 6. Let me read it to you. It says this, "Fathers, do not exasperate your children. Instead, bring them up in the training and instruction of the Lord." And my daughter, I think, who is trying to be funny, and I got to give her credit, she was pretty funny with this one. Well, what exactly does that mean? All joking aside, it's a pretty serious passage because the way that parents, and in this passage specifically fathers, treat and raise their children is so, so important. And I have a hunch you know that for better or for worse. The way fathers raise us, their attitude, their tone, their approach can be a source of incredible joy and shaping children like Jesus, or it can drive children to anger, frustration, and despair. And so I love this question from my kid. What does it mean to exasperate a kid? Here's the literal definition of exasperate. It means to anger a child unnecessarily. And that's a really important adverb, unnecessarily. There are times that we are good parents, if you're a parent, that our kids get angry. And that's not because we're bad parents. Sometimes kids don't like rules or authority. They need to be taught that they're not God and Lord and King. No, they have to submit. And sometimes that makes them angry, and that's okay. The problem the Bible's addressing in this passage, however, is when a father or parent makes their child necessary when they don't have to. Like the way they're approaching a situation it's not the truth or the authority that the kid is angry about. It's the way that that authority is expressed. And I want to think about that today with you. What kind of situations would that happen in where a dad would unnecessarily anger his child? Let me give you a few examples. Maybe you can think of a couple more. I can think of if a dad is so perfectionistic and so focused on how everything has to be a certain way that he doesn't applaud the great things that his children do. Right? Can you imagine if every time God the Father spoke to us in our sinful, he never noticed a single good thing we did, but instead, "But you sinned here, but you sinned there. Well, you did these 99 things right, but that I saw that one thing you did." If every single day God just noticed our faults and our failures, we would get so despairing and frustrated. But God, he applauds the fruit that he's producing in us. When we take our first steps as his little kids, he's celebrating like a good father does. Yes, he addresses the sin, but he doesn't exasperate us by focusing only on our imperfections. So parents, you know, when your kid brings home that report card and there's a B and a couple of A's, don't. It's so tempting to say, "Well, what happened with the B?" Now you're going to exasperate your kids. And so we want to have a good balance, maybe an imbalance of noticing the good things more than the bad things. We need to discipline and address sins and flaws, but let's not focus on them or we will exasperate our children. Finally, I think a way that you can exasperate your kid, if I can speak theologically, is to focus only on the law and to forget about the gospel. Maybe it's connected to the first thing I just told you. You know, the law is all the do's and don'ts. It's the behaviors. It's the say thanks to your mother. It's clean up your dishes. It's study hard. It's write a thank you note after a Christmas gift from grandma. If we focus only on behavior modification, though, as parents, and we forget the gospel, hey, my daughter, God loves you. Yep, this wasn't a perfect day, but Jesus died for that. If we don't come back to themes like redemption and forgiveness and salvation that are not about how our children behaves, but on the amazing promise that Jesus has made, our kids, like any human being, is either going to get really proud thinking they're good, or they're going to get totally living in despair, realizing that they are not. And so parents, especially dads, as I read this passage from Ephesians chapter 6, don't exasperate your kids. I'm not asking you to back up on the standard of truth. Instead, I'm asking you to balance that truth with your love, and even more with the gospel love that we find at the cross. of Jesus Christ. Our kids won't be exactly

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0: Don't you think Jesus knows what he's talking about? You're right. Sometimes pastors exaggerate. Sometimes churches go too far, but I am quoting to you the words of Jesus. And I'm telling you today that the one who came down from heaven, he knows the truth better than me, better than you, about the existence of hell.
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2: 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Jesus is knocking on the door to your heart. Are you ready and willing to accept him as your Lord and Savior? My name is Wyatt. You're listening to Faith Radio. Maybe you have questions about what that looks like, what that means. You've thought about entering into a relationship with him, but you've never gone over the edge. Today can be that day. And you don't have to do it alone. We want to walk alongside you, encourage you, support you as you make this decision. My life drastically changed for the better when I accepted Jesus, and I have eternal life now, and you can have that too. It doesn't matter what sins you've committed, what your family background is, anything like that. This is a gift of eternal life that's offered to everyone, including yourself. 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We'll get you connected with someone from the Billy Graham Evangelistic Association, send you some Bible verses for encouragement, and much, much more. The word is faith. Text it to 41224.
3: 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He is a miracle-working God. 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
6: This is Carter Conlon, Judges chapter 6 and verse 13. And Gideon said to him, "Oh my Lord, if the Lord is with us, why then has all this happened to us? And where are all his miracles which our fathers told us about?" This is the question that so many people are asking today. If the Lord is with us, why has all this happened? Where are all his miracles? Where's the power of God? Gideon was embracing unbelief and hopelessness, simply trying to survive. Yet the word of God came to him with authority and power. God was about to show Gideon that his future would not be determined by his fears, but by God's purpose for his life. When questions arise in your heart, bring them honestly before God. But don't stop believing that your life has a divine purpose. trust today that the Lord is still able to do in you what He's always done through others. My brother, my sister, it's time for you and I to pray.
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0: Learning about Jesus eventually brings each one of us to a crossroads moment. Which way will we turn? Today on Truth for Life Weekend, we'll explore the options and the consequences. Alistair Begg is teaching from chapter 9 in John's Gospel, beginning with verse 39.
1: We have spent, obviously, the vast majority of time looking at the incident concerning the healing of the man born blind. This man was awakened to the fact of his spiritual blindness. He might have thought that his greatest need in life was in order to have his physical sight restored, which of course Jesus had done. But when all is said and done, Jesus seeks him out in order to ask him a question, the question that is found in verse 35, "Do you believe in the Son of Man?" And the response of the man is eager. He is genuinely interested. "Who is he, sir?" the man asks. "Tell me so that I may believe in him." And he stands in direct contrast to the Pharisees who refused to see what was right before their noses. They were the ones who claimed to have the sight, but they were in fact the ones who were blind to the truth. They regard themselves as the guides of the blind. You can read that in Romans 2. They regard themselves as a light that shines to those in the darkness. They regard themselves as instructors of the foolish. Paul mentions all of that when he is arguing to the point in Romans 3 where he says, "And so the whole world is accountable before God, whether you are a Gentile coming from that background or whether you are a Jew feeling yourself to be the custodians of all of this truth." And so it makes their question all the more striking, doesn't it? One can almost hear the sneer on their faces. "What, are we blind too?" Sense the smugness of their tone, catch a flavor of the derision directed at Jesus. You can just see this. You know that horrible feeling when you're in a room somewhere and everybody else thinks they're in the know and they ask a question and they just are dissing you and they look at one another like, you know, and you just feel so small and so impoverished by it all. That's what they're doing. Or they're looking at one another going, "So we're blind too, are we, Jesus?" Yeah. But blind they were. So blind, they didn't know how blind they were. They're like the man in Luke 18. Remember the wonderful parable Jesus tells of the Pharisee and the tax collector. And to those confident in their own righteousness and who look down on everybody else, Luke says in Luke 18, Jesus told a story. Context is clear, isn't it? To those who were confident in their own righteousness, to people who were sure they could see, to people who were dead certain that they were not the blind people, to those who were confident in their own righteousness and looked down on everybody else, all those poor people who can't see, Jesus told a parable. There were two men went up to the temple to pray. One was a Pharisee and the other a tax collector. The people nudging one another, "Here we go, good guy, bad guy." The classic Jesus story. There's a good fellow and a bad fellow. I wonder what this one's about. And the Pharisee stood up and prayed about himself. "God, I thank you. I'm not like other men. Robbers, evildoers, adulterers, like this tax collector here. After all, I fast twice a week. I give a tenth of all I get." People would be going, "That's pretty good. Pretty good. Giving him marks out of 10. Jesus said, "But the tax collector stood at a distance. He would not even look up to heaven, but he beat his breast and said, 'God, have mercy on me, a sinner.'" And then the sting in the tail. Jesus says, "I tell you that this man, the tax collector, went home justified before God. For everyone who exalts himself, like the Pharisees, who think they can see, will be humbled. And whoever humbles himself will be exalted." Do you remember the Simeon statement now, holding the baby in his arms? What did he say? "This child is destined for the falling and rising of many in Israel. Until a man or a woman falls at the feet of Jesus and says, 'I am a blind man, I am a blind woman,' they will never rise to see. As long as we sit in the supercilious perspective of the religious formalists declaring, 'You know, I have been around church for a long time. My uncle Jim gave me a Bible when we were married. I, I know that because I saw it just the other day. I hadn't seen it for years, but I know it's somewhere. You know, that all that kind of thing. I'm so glad that I don't need to trust in Jesus. I'm so glad that I'm like the Pharisee in this story. I'm not like other men. And actually, I've really upped my contribution since I came here as well, although I don't expect you to know much about that. Jesus turns the whole thing on his head. Oh, you're not suggesting that we're blind, are you, Jesus? You see, our response to Jesus shows what we think of ourselves. And our response to Jesus shows what we think of Jesus. And what they think of Jesus is just actually that he is deluded, that he's a madman, that he's demon-possessed. We saw that before. It comes again in chapter 10. Why listen to him, they said. He's demon-possessed and raving mad. And that for me is one of the great and intriguing things. How it is that people continue to come and listen to the Bible being preached, and actually you've already made your decision concerning Jesus. You've decided that Jesus was either deluded or he was deceitful. Unless you move from one of those two positions to acknowledge that he is who he is, that he is the light of the world, and that those who follow him will not walk in darkness, then you walk out into a darkness that is just completely utter darkness. Now look at how Jesus answers. Verse 39, there's a division. Verse 40, there's a question. And verse 41, there's an answer. The answer that he gives is a puzzling answer. It's certainly not an easy little verse, is it? They were probably expecting Jesus to say, yes, you are a blind bunch, or no, of course you're not blind. You're the Pharisees. You have all the news strapped around your wrists and fastened on your forehead. You've got all the Old Testament scriptures right there, right at your hand. And they probably expected either a yes or a no. But instead of doing that, he does what he does so often. That is, he just reaches in and twists their noses a little bit by responding in what is a paradoxical fashion. Now, let me just quote to you a Phillips paraphrase of this verse, because I think it will help us get the sense of it. Phillips paraphrases verse 41, which here reads, if you were blind, you would not be guilty of sin, but now that you claim you can see, your guilt remains. It's like a really bad riddle, isn't it? You can say it to yourself 15 times in a row and still not get it. But listen to how Phillips does it. If you were blind, returned Jesus, nobody could blame you. But as you insist, we can see, your guilt remains. If you were blind, you couldn't be held accountable for your ignorance. That's what he's saying. But since you insist you can see, your guilt remains. Now, if you think about it, these folks, of all folks, knew the characteristics of the Messiah who was to come. They were the ones who searched the scriptures. They were the ones who paid attention to the prophetic passages. They knew Isaiah 42. They knew that one of the characteristics of the Messiah when he came was that he would open the eyes of the blind. He would release captives. He would set people free from dungeons. And this has happened right in front of them. Jesus, in setting the man to see physically, has revealed the fact that he is the only one who can bring spiritual sight. That he has provided, as John says, one of the signs, evidence, so that people might believe that Jesus is the Christ, i.e., that they might believe that Jesus is the Messiah, that they might believe that all of the messianic prophecies have been fulfilled in this man, and that by believing they might have life in his name. And this has happened in front of them. The man has said to them, your unbelief is more remarkable than my cure. Because we know that only God can do this. There is no record of anybody doing this, he says. God does this. And before their very eyes, Jesus has done what God alone can do. If they've been without any understanding of spiritual things, then of course there wouldn't have been blameworthy. But because they have a knowledge of this stuff, they're culpable because they are unwilling to see beyond the horizon, as it were, of the Old Testament. And their condemnation lay in the fact that although they knew what they knew and claimed to see as well as they did, they failed to recognize God's Son when he came. Fulfilling what we read in the prologue, he came to his own, and his own received him not. But to as many as received him, believed in his name, to them he gave the power to become the sons of God. Now, what makes this so staggeringly telling, loved ones, is this: that their sin remains because until they admit to their true blindness and come into the light, there is no hope for comfort or forgiveness. And what is true of them is true of each of us this morning. Let me say two things as we move to a close on this. There is absolutely no hope for those of us who are wise in our own eyes. There is no hope for those of us who are wise in our own eyes. Solomon puts it in Proverbs 26:12. Do you see a man wise in his own eyes? There is more hope for a fool than for him. That's why the prophet says, let not the wise man boast in his wisdom. Well, I'm a PhD. I did nuclear physics as an undergraduate and da-da-da-da-da. Good. Bring that gargantuan brain and all that gray matter and bow it down before the Lord of the universe. No, I refuse to. Okay. Let not the wise man boast in his wisdom, or the strong man boast in his strength. You know, I'm X years old and I can still do X number of push-ups and sit-ups and run 47 times around the block and everything else. Well, that's terrific. Bring your body as a living sacrifice to the God who made you and offer yourself in service to him. No, I don't want to do that. Okay. Let not the strong man boast in his strength. And let not the rich man boast in his riches. You know, I've done very, very well, and I can get into most clubs, and I travel extensively, and I have a home here and a home there. Is your home built on rock or is it built on sand? I don't know. This would be a good time to find out. There is no hope for those of us who are wise in our own eyes. And there is no cure for people who reject the only cure there is. There is no cure for people who reject the only cure there is. There's an inherent logic in this, loved ones. If Jesus Christ is Lord, if Jesus is the person he claimed to be, then his exclusive claims with his expansive invitations drive us to the inevitability of a conclusion which is reacted to vociferously in contemporary America and in the West in particular. There is no cure. I was reading Macbeth again this week, looking for something, and now, for two reasons, actually. The first was this. When I thought about the nature of a cure, my mind went immediately to Lady Macbeth in the sleepwalking scene, when she is convinced of the fact that the blood that was on the daggers is still on her hands. And if you remember, she moves in the darkness of the night, talking to herself, longing for the spots to be out of her hands, recognizing that despite all of her physical washings, she cannot get it out. All the perfumes of Arabia could not get rid of this stuff, she says. And she's driving herself almost insane, and she's driving her king husband completely nuts along with her. And so he does exactly what you would expect him to do. He takes her to the doctor. And he says to the doctor, quote, cure her of that. Canst thou not minister to a mind diseased? Pluck from the memory a rooted sorrow? Raise out the written troubles of the brain, and with some sweet oblivious antidote, cleave the stuffed bosom of that perilous stuff which weighs upon her heart. The doctor says, therein, the patient must minister to himself. Sorry, no can do. And then he says, more need she the divine than the physician. More need she the divine than the physician. I would not be at all surprised if there are not those who today sitting listening to me on one side of this great divide as the bell is about to ring for us in the conclusion of this sermon are not exactly as in Lady Macbeth's position. Oh, the circumstance may not be bloody daggers, but it may be a myriad things. And all of your external washings and all of your endeavors and all of your perfumes and everything that you've tried have left you absolutely hopeless. Let me tell you, there is no cure when you reject the only cure there is. He breaks the power of canceled sin and he sets the prisoner free. He is Jesus, sovereign Lord of the universe. He has demonstrated it in the transformation of this blind man. He has confronted him with his need of spiritual sight. He has opened up a door of opportunity to the religious formalists, and they sneered in their response. You're not saying we're blind, are you? And so here we are, and the division bell sounds again. The question is, will you respond by coming into the light, admitting your blindness, casting yourself on his mercy, and as a result, find yourself seeing and saved? Or will you refuse to come to the light, claiming to hang on to your own personal sense of illumination? If you take the latter route, you go out into a darkness in which no light will ever shine. Who would be foolish enough to say such things to an intelligent group like this? Well, of course, if I couldn't turn you to the Bible and point you to Jesus, you should just chase me completely out of town. And you are sensible people and you need to figure this out. But here's the deal. The division bell sounds, go to your appropriate lobby. Where are you going? With a yes vote for Jesus or a no vote for Jesus? There's no abstentions. An abstention is a no. A maybe is a no. I'll get back to it is a no. Now, that's why the Bible always says, today, if you hear his voice, do not harden your hearts. Why? It is a call of God's mercy because on another day, you may not hear his voice. This may be the day you hear his voice. Therefore, do something about it. I was in Carmel earlier last week. I was in the Santa Cruz Mountains speaking, and I went to Carmel. In Carmel, I bought myself a knife. In a knife store, more knives than I've ever seen. Tiny little knife, don't be alarmed by it. My wife was desperately concerned. I said, I want to buy a knife. She said, what do you have in mind? I said, don't worry. But it's a tiny little knife. I wanted to whittle sticks with it, as it turns out. It's the Tom Sawyer coming out in me again. And in this store, there were so many knives that I said to the lady, the problem in here is the American problem. I said, it is the American problem and it is the American wonder. She said, choice? I said, choice. And so we got them out one at a time, two at a time. At one point, I had five out. And then I went away and I had lunch. And then I came back and got them all out again. And I said, you know, choice is such a difficult thing, isn't it? Just finally making a choice. Do you know what she said? Kierkegaard has a very interesting essay on that. Wow, I said. This is taking it up a notch. Kierkegaard, the existentialist from the 19th century. Yes. Well, what did he say? She says, Kierkegaard said that even good choices had negative consequences. So hurry up and buy a knife. So I bought a knife. And then I said to my family, you know, Kierkegaard said that every good choice had negative. And then one of the bright ones in the group said, I don't think Kierkegaard was absolutely right on that. What possible negative choice could there be? What negative dimension could there be in choosing Christ as your Savior? I said, yeah, I think that's right. So hurry up and make a choice, would you? Do you remember? Remember when Macbeth is getting ready to kill the king, King Duncan? And he's on his way. And parenthetically, the stage directions in the play say, A bell sounds. And Macbeth says, I go and it is done. The bell invites me. Hear it not, Duncan, for it is a knell that summons thee to heaven or to hell. See, Shakespeare understood the divide. There is no cure for those who reject the only cure there is. Will you not come to Christ and say, Lord Jesus, I am a blind girl. I am a blind man, wise to my own destruction, foolish in my arrogance. Make me see. Make me see. And he will. And when you begin to see, you will see everything differently. Heaven above is softer blue, and earth around is sweeter green, and something lives in every hue that Christless eyes have never seen, and birds with gladder songs overflow, and earth with deeper beauty shine. Since I know, as now I know, I am his, and he is mine. Some of you could stand and testify, couldn't you, and say, you know, I'm so glad that I heard that message, and because I used to be just completely lost. I used to be completely blind, and even when I was blind, I thought I could see everything. Well, you may want to mention to the person next to you before you leave today, just check, make sure. Just say, what side are you on of the divide here? What side are you on?
0: 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Alistair returns in just a moment. 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The Bible is clear that God wants to connect with us. He reveals himself in many ways, including through his creation. And this month, we are recommending a book titled The Language of Rivers and Stars, How Nature Speaks of the Glories of God. 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Now here is Alistair.
1: Father, come now and write your word in our hearts. 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And what is of yourself, make it our own. I pray for many who sit as unconverted believers, that today they might hear your voice, not harden their hearts, and embrace Christ, who is the light of life. For it is in his name we pray. Amen.
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3: Jesus and his disciples left the synagogue and went to Peter's house for a time of rest. But when they got there, they discovered Peter's mother-in-law was sick with a high fever. Though Jesus was likely tired, as soon as he heard about the sick woman, he went to her and healed her. The accounts by Matthew, Mark, and Luke differ slightly. Matthew tells us he touched her hand and the fever left her. Mark says he took her by the hand and lifted her up, and immediately the fever left her. Luke, the doctor's account, says he stood over her and rebuked the fever, and it left her. The common thread is that Jesus went to her, touched her, and she was healed. The three accounts are all uniform in telling what happened next. As soon as she was healed, Peter's mother-in-law hopped out of bed and began serving everyone. This was a double miracle. Not only did Jesus heal her from the fever, but also healed her of the weakness that accompanies fevers. Once she was healed, no one expected the sick woman to serve them. They would have thought no less of her had she politely thanked Jesus for his kindness, then remained in bed for a bit in order to rest up. Instead, she couldn't wait to get to work serving the one who had healed her. How often do we let the tiniest inconveniences prevent us from serving? May we take a lesson from Peter's mother-in-law.
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5: 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Give me just enough to satisfy my needs. 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And if I am too poor, I may steal and thus insult God's holy name. 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
6: 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And I can tell by looking at your eyes that you're thinking I need to pray harder on that, maybe four times a day. Yeah. And you're right.
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8: When money is given to secure a particular outcome, that's what a bribe is. 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
9: Welcome to Open the Bible Weekend with Pastor Colin Smith. I'm Steve Hiller, and glad you joined us today as we continue our series from the book of Deuteronomy. And Colin, today we're looking at leadership.
10: Yeah, it's from thousands of years ago, the book of Deuteronomy, and it speaks powerfully to us today.
9: Yeah.
10: Leadership at every level. In Israel, that was judges and kings and priests and prophets. And God lays out what matters for each of these spheres of leadership. It's fascinating. What God says in the Old Testament is actually mirrored in the New about leadership in the church. We're going to look from the Old Testament at principles that speak right right into our world today about what it means to be a godly leader. What does a godly leader look like?
11: Yeah.
10: We need godly leadership in the home. We need that in the church. We need that in this nation. And the book of Deuteronomy speaks clearly and powerfully to us in that regard today.
11: Well, let's take a look at that. Deuteronomy 16 is where we're at as we begin a message called Lead by Learning to Follow. Here is Pastor Colin.
8: Moses is speaking for the last time to God's people. They're on the verge of the promised land. And here's God's servant, and he's pleading with them to live and to walk in ways that will see the continued blessing of God upon his people. And we've been following what Moses says to them. He's been speaking about the dynamics of a godly life, that is to fear the Lord and to love the Lord. Then he is laying out the structures of a godly life, applying it to the family, how it works out in terms of festivals or particular times to release debts and so forth and so on. And as we're making our way through this book, I think you will have picked up in this series that Deuteronomy really follows the pattern of the Ten Commandments. So if you have your Bible open now and look back over where we've been the last couple of weekends, in chapter 15, the year of canceling debts is really an application of the fourth commandment, that is the law relating to the Sabbath. And then last weekend, we looked at the festivals in chapter 16. And again, that is an application of the fourth commandment. It's an application of the Sabbath to the rhythm of the year of God's people. Now, as we come to chapter 17, we're really moving to a new section of the book. And Moses is dealing clearly with the subject of leadership. And it seems right to view this as an application of the fifth commandment. It's following the same order, and it does this throughout the entire book. You remember the fifth commandment, honor your father and your mother. Now, your father and your mother are the first figures of authority in your life. And God says you are to honor them. And so now what we find in these chapters is Moses is beginning to apply and expound and explain the implications and applications of the fifth commandment to honor your father and mother, to hold those who are placed in authority, in positions of authority, in a position of honor. And so what we're looking at today is how Moses speaks about the offices of leadership, the requirements that God has for a godly leader, and then the calling that God has to his people to hold those who are appointed as leaders in honor. Now, it had originally been my intention to focus simply on the king in the passage that was read from chapter 17, but I've come to feel that what will be most useful for us today is to take the broader sweep of the teaching that Moses gives to us here with regards to leadership. I want to draw out very simply first four observations about leadership from the passage of Scripture here. Secondly, to identify from the Scriptures three particular temptations that all leaders face in every culture, in every century. And then to identify from the Scriptures one priority for all leaders, and then finally to see how all this speaks to us about Jesus Christ. So I hope you have the Bible open in front of you. Let's begin with four observations about leadership. The first observation is simply this, that God gives leaders to his people, and we should thank God for this. Notice that there are four offices of leadership, beginning in chapter 16 and verse 18. First, there's the judge, then there's the king, then there's the priest, and fourthly, the prophet. First, the judge, chapter 16 and verse 18. Appoint judges and officials for each of your tribes in every town that the Lord is giving to you, and they shall judge the people fairly. Now, as I've been reflecting on this over these last days, I'm just struck again by the relevance of God's word to us. What happens every time a name comes up as a nominee for the Supreme Court? We go through all of this process, don't we, in which questions are being asked about what? Does this person lean to the right? Or does this person lean to the left? Does this person have a political partiality? Questions about the leanings of our judges. They're all around us. And here we are in midterm elections. Have you been struck in this recession by the staggering amounts of money that are being spent on midterm elections? And it is reasonable to ask the question, where is this money coming from? And what are the commitments that are being made in return for this money? These questions are all around us, are they not? Look at verse 19. Do not pervert justice or show partiality. Do not accept a bribe, for a bribe blinds the eyes of the wise and twists the words of the righteous. Now you see, God is speaking here about the corrupting power of money. When money is given to secure a particular outcome, that's what a bribe is. Even wise people, God says, lose their ability to see clearly. The money clouds their vision. And even righteous people, verse 19, God says, end up twisting their words. So when God speaks about judges, this is obviously speaking to us, isn't it? It's immediately relevant. Second, Kings chapter 17 and verse 14. The king must not acquire great numbers of horses for himself. Verse 16. Now, you know that the horse in those days was the means of exercising military might. And if you were seeking to become aggressive towards other nations in a military way, you would acquire large numbers of horses. And so I simply need to ask the question, it's rhetorical, it needs an answer. Are there nations in the world today that are building military power and thereby threatening the stability of the world? Answer, obviously yes. When God speaks about kings, the building of military muscle, he's speaking to us. Third, priests, chapter 18, verses 1 to 13. The Lord, verse 5, has chosen them to stand and minister in the Lord's name always. Question, do we have any issues in the world today that are related to abusive priests? Does that sound familiar? Men who were put in a position of trust, men who were called to minister in God's name and abused that trust and brought immense pain to vulnerable people. And when God speaks about priests, he is speaking to us. And fourthly, the prophet, chapter 18, verses 14 to 22. God says, verse 18, I will put my words in his mouth. That is the mark of the prophet. He speaks the word of God. But then verse 20, God speaks about a prophet who presumes to speak in my name, things that I have not commanded him to say. Do we have a problem today with people who are given the trust of a pulpit and then use it to speak not the word of God, but simply to speak a message of their own creating? Absolutely, it is all around us. So when God speaks to prophets, he is speaking to us. So folks, just to read this scripture and to connect with it, we live, do we not, in the world where too often we see the trouble caused by the biased judge, the abusive priest, the false prophet, and the tyrannical king. We live in a sinful and a fallen world, and the failings that we see in our leaders are merely a reflection of what resides within us ourselves. So we need these words from God in every culture and in every generation. Now, seeing the connection, I want you to notice that these words of God are particularly given to God's people. Here are God's people. They're coming into the promised land, and now they're going to be surrounded by other nations. And the other nations will be loaded with biased judges and abusive priests and false prophets and tyrannical kings and people who despise the whole lot of them. But you see what God is saying? He's saying through Moses, now among you it is to be different. Among my people, I am calling you to something that is different from the pattern that you see in the world. And so my first observation is that God gives leaders to his people. Here's the second observation. God distributes authority so that it never resides in one person alone. Very important observation from the teaching of the scripture. Very important for the church today. God distributes authority so that it never resides in one person alone. Now, notice the wisdom of God. Why are these four different offices of leadership, the judge, the prophet, the priest, and the king? Why are these distinguished? Answer, all authority lies in God himself. It resides in him. But in this fallen world, when God gives authority by delegation to men, he spreads it out. And the reason that he spreads it out is that even the best leaders are sinners in the process of being redeemed. And so God never gives delegated authority as a whole to any one person. That is why it was very important in ancient Israel that no one person could hold all these four offices. The priest couldn't also be the king. The prophet couldn't also be the judge, and so forth and so on. Because this is important, let me read to you a quotation from Christopher Wright, and he says this very perceptively. He says, the clear distinction and separation of different kinds of authority can be seen as a significant precursor to some of the principles of democratic government, especially the separation of powers. No single person could hold all four offices. None of the authorities is given supreme authority over the others. Now, that's a very important principle in a fallen world. And as we talk about the scriptures and seek to apply it, you may like to talk about how this works out in the church. What does it look like among the people of God? And although you can't draw, I think, strict, defined kind of lines, let me just encourage you to think of it this way. When in the church there are cases of discipline, they come to who? The elders. For the elders in our church are called to act as judges. They are called to make judgments in situations of discipline. That's what they do. Then we have a church board that is given and trusted a kingly role. Then we have pastors who are given a prophetic role. They are to speak the word of God publicly, and they're to speak it privately into the lives of God's people. If you're asking the question, well, now who are the priests? The answer, of course, is all of God's people are the priests who stand and minister in the Lord's name always. Now, folks, this is a very important principle that we're looking at here. God distributes authority so that it never resides in one person. And I want to tell you with great thankfulness that that principle is wisely applied in the way that this church is governed. And if you're a discerning person, you will be profoundly thankful for it.
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8: Now, here's the third observation. God gives leaders to his church. Leadership never resides simply in one person. Always be concerned if you see that pattern in a local church. Thirdly, leaders are to be qualified in character and by ability. Notice what God says about the king particularly. Be sure to appoint over you the king the Lord your God chooses, verse 15. Moses gives to us seven marks, no less than seven marks of a godly king. It's fascinating to me that all of them are reflected in the New Testament. So the Bible is one book. I want you to see the flow and the unity of it. So, for example, verse 15 of chapter 17, the king must be anointed by God. That flows into the New Testament, Acts 6:3, choose men who are full of the Holy Spirit. Second, the king must be from among God's people, verse 15, which flows into Acts chapter 6 and verse 3, you're to choose from among you, from among the community of those who are bonded together in faith and in service. Number three, the king must exercise faith, verse 16. He is not to be a man who puts his trust in horses. So Acts chapter 6 and verse 5, they choose Stephen, who is a man full of faith and of the Holy Spirit. Number four, the king must be loyal. He is not to be a man with many wives, verse 17. So that flows into 1 Timothy chapter 3 and verse 2. The elder must be the husband of but one wife. It's the same principle, you see. Number five, the king must not be greedy. He must not, verse 17, accumulate large amounts of gold or silver, which in 1 Timothy chapter 3 and verse 3 becomes, the elder must not be a lover of money. Number six, the king must be a student of scripture. He's to read the law of God all the days of his life, verse 19, which comes over into 1 Timothy chapter 3 and verse 9 by saying, the deacon is to hold the deep truths of the faith, hold the deep truths of the faith, and to hold them with a clear conscience. And number seven, the king is not to consider himself better than his brothers, verse 20, which comes over into 1 Peter chapter 5 and verse 3. Elders are to serve, not lording it over the flock, but being examples to them. You see the wonderful unity of this. There's a certain character that God is looking for among those who are to be trusted with great responsibility in his church, whatever that be in the world, whatever century you live in, whether it's Old Testament or New Testament, the character that God is looking for never changes. And so discerning members of a congregation must learn to recognize and discriminate where it exists, where it does not. Fourth observation. God's people are to hold their leaders in honor. Look at chapter 17 and verse 12. God's calling his people to be different from the world where there's all this abuse that goes on and all this despising and hatred that comes as a result of it. And God is saying, now, here's the kind of leader that is to be chosen and is to be trusted among my people. And then he says this, verse chapter 17, verse 12, the man who shows contempt for the judge or for the priest who stands ministering there to the Lord your God, you see what happens to him? Do you see what happens to him? He must be put to death. You must purge the evil from Israel. Now, folks, relax. We do not in the church put to death people who show contempt, that's the word, for spiritual leaders.

0: nothing more to do with them. That's why in the scriptures, you see, in 1 Thessalonians chapter 5, the apostle says, "We ask you, brothers, to respect those who work hard among you and are over you in the Lord. Hold them in the highest regard in love." That's God's word to us. Hold them in the highest regard in love because of their work, and live at peace with one another. So God's people, we're being told here, are to appoint leaders who are worthy of honor, and they are to give to these leaders the honor that is due. So this is very practical teaching, isn't it, for us and for all of God's people, any place in the world, in any generation. Four observations about leadership. Number one, God gives leaders to his people. Thank God for that. We'd be in chaos without it. Second, God distributes authority so that it never resides in one person alone. Third, leaders are to be qualified by character and by ability. And fourth, God's people are to hold their leaders in honor. That is what God is saying to his people as an application of the fifth commandment, which is honor your father and your mother. How we handle authority is a matter on which God speaks to us.
1: 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It is your generosity that allows us to bring you Pastor Colin's teaching, whether you listen on the radio, online, or through the app. And as you give a gift of any amount this month, we want to say thank you by sending you a copy of Brad Weatherall's new book called Saved to Sin No More. And Colin, what's one thing that you'd like people to take away from this book?
0: Well, I think the number one thing is encouragement in the Christian life. You know, I think a lot of folks have the idea, Steve, that to be a Christian is basically to commit to a disciplined pursuit of a good and a moral life. And it's so much more. And that's the heart of what's in this book, speaking about union with Christ. You know, I was just talking to someone who's past the age of 70 this week, and he told me that for 35 years, he had regarded himself as being a Christian, and everyone else would have regarded him as a Christian too. He said, but it was only in the last 5 years that he really came to understand a relationship with the Lord Jesus Christ. He said, I had religion for 35 years. I've only had a relationship with Jesus for 5. And there's all the difference in the world. And the first thing he said when I said, well, tell me about the difference, he said, well, I've begun to experience victory over sin. And then he spoke about peace, and he spoke about joy, and he spoke about hope. Now, you know, it's simply not possible to gain victory over our besetting sins if all we've got is our best effort to live a good life and to overcome the things that plague us. What makes it possible to really make progress in the Christian life is that Jesus Christ himself lives in the life of a believer by the power and presence of the Holy Spirit. That makes a whole new life possible. And this book really gives an introduction to the central, though sadly, I think, little understood truth of the Christian life. Christ in you. That's the hope of living a new and a transformed life. It's a wonderful book, and I think it'll be a great encouragement to all who read it.
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13: Dr. Tony Evans says God is faithful to complete the specific plan he has for each of us.
12: And he who has begun a good work in you shall continue it until the day of redemption.
13: This is the Alternative Broadcast, featuring the timeless biblical teachings from the archives of Dr. Tony Evans. When the circumstances of life get overwhelming, it can be hard to focus on the future. But today, Dr. Evans talks about how to keep looking ahead, no matter how dark things seem to get. Let's jump right into today's lesson.
12: I have talked to any number of people who are living with a sense of hopelessness. Am I ever going to get to where I'm supposed to be? Am I ever going to get it right? Is life ever going to work for me? They've lost a sense of hope. One little boy said, hope is wishing for something that you know you're never going to get. And that's what a lot of folks feel. They've been looking for this and that, this experience, that experience, this sense of destiny. They just can't seem to get it. Well, Jeremiah 29, verse 11. Somebody done read that verse. I hear it. Jeremiah 29, verse 11. Here's what it says. For I know the plans that I have for you, declares the Lord. Plans for welfare or well-being or good. Not for calamity or bad or evil. To give you a future and to give you a hope. Now, you ought to feel a little better right now. You lose your hope because you don't see a future. Yesterday was bleak, today is bleak, and tomorrow doesn't look any better. The weather report for your life says no sunshine. There's nothing out there that looks like it has your number on it related to purpose and calling and destiny. It is dark. And the sun's not shining. It's cloudy. In the midst of that misery, pain, you can almost tell people who have lost their hope. It's different having a problem. All of us have problems. I'm talking about lost your hope. There's no way out. You don't see any break in the clouds. There's no lining, no nothing out there. They're forlorn, live in perpetual depression, not a momentary lapse, but depression in perpetuity. This verse is found in a bad chapter. This is not a great verse in a great chapter. This is a great verse in a bad chapter. So if you're having a bad life, this is a good verse. Israel is in captivity in Babylon. Verse 4 in the chapter says, thus saith the Lord of hosts, the God of Israel, to all the exiles whom I have sent into exile from Jerusalem to Babylon. This verse is to people who have been placed in exile in judgment for rebelling against God. These people are in a desperate situation. Negative circumstances, divine discipline, a pagan land, and are being led astray by the prophets. It is in the midst of this hopelessness that verse 11 finds itself. If you're tired of aimlessness, wandering, meandering, and you want to know, God, which way do you want me to go? Because I want to go there. I'm confused as to where to go. I can't listen to the prophets because they're not telling me right. I can't listen to the Babylonians because they don't know God. You ticked off at me. That's the reason I'm in the mess in the first place. What's a man supposed to do? You know? Where do you find this hope? Verse 11 says, I know the plans I have for you. How do you know God still has a plan for you? Simple. You hear. You can assume I'm right. You've seen a blind person with a dog. That's walking by faith. They can't see. They don't know where they're going. They don't know whether they're going to fall off a precipice or not, or trip over a corner, or run into another pedestrian. They've got to believe something. And that is that what the dog sees will be translated, and they will know when to stop by staying connected with the dog. It's a faith walk. They can't see. But because man's best friend is beside them and they're holding on with all they got, when dog stops, they stop. When dog moves, they move. But they can't see. Why trust a dog when you can't see? Because he got what you don't have, eyes. I know it may look dark right now. I know it may be unclear exactly where you're headed. I know it may be unclear exactly where God is taking you. It may be pitch black outside. Hold on. Because when God moves, you'll know it. But why does he have me stop at the corner so long? Maybe traffic is coming this way. I don't know. I don't know why he has you stuck, delayed, hindered. But he says, I know the plans I have for you. Even though you're being disciplined, even though you got to pay, you're in a pagan industry, you're in a pagan environment, even though maybe the church isn't doing you right, I know the plans I have for you. God has a plan for you. I know you don't know it. The details are obscure. I know that it's not fully fleshed out. I know that all of these things are coming at you right now, and you may want to pull out your hair in the midst of your confusion. God says, I have a plan. He does give you just a little bit of information, though. Here's what he says. It's plans for welfare, not for calamity. He says it involves a future. It involves your tomorrow. And it's a plan that has hope in it. That's good news. God has got your tomorrow covered, even though you haven't been there yet. He has already scoped out tomorrow. And he has come back to tell you he has the plan for tomorrow already scoped out. I know it's dark. Don't walk off. I have a future for you. So what do you mean? You want me to sit back and just do nothing? Nope. He gives him a few things to do. He says, verse 5, build houses and live in them, plant gardens and eat their produce. Become as productive as you possibly can. Don't sit and do nothing. Do all that is at your hand to do. It says, plant gardens and eat their produce. Maximize your potential. All that there is that you can do, all that there is to do, do that. Maximize what is before you and become productive. While you're waiting on God to make your change come, while you're waiting on God to turn things around, maximize the moment. Carpe diem, seize this moment.
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13: 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Well, Dr. Evans is back now with the final part of today's message.
12: A lot of us, while waiting for God, are doing nothing when there is plenty to do. There's only one time you do nothing, and that is when there's nothing you can do. But if God has given something at your hand to do, you do it with all of your might. He goes on. He says, take wives and become the fathers of sons and daughters, and take wives for your sons and your daughters, and let them bear sons and daughters and multiply there. Do not decrease. He says, be productive, and then he says, multiply. Become as fruitful as you possibly can, even though you're in a pagan land, and even though you've messed up. He says, verse 7, seek the welfare of others. Seek the welfare of the city in which I have sent you into exile. Pray to the Lord on its behalf. In its welfare is your welfare. That's key. As you are being a blessing, you are setting yourself up to be blessed. As you are being a blessing, one of the reasons we lose hope is because the only person we're concerned about is ourselves. If you messed up and the only person you see is you, then you helping you to destroy you. See, if you messed up and the only person you see is you, then you are helping you to do you in. And we've gone over it many times. How God used people who blessed others to be blessed themselves with the same thing that they did to bless somebody else. That's what it means when it says it's more blessed to give than to receive. Why is it more blessing? Because what you've done is open up a canal for God to come through to you. In spite of their circumstances, they were to be productive. And they were to impact others. He says in verse 12 and 13, then you will call on me and come and pray to me. And I will listen to you. And you will seek me and find me when you search for me with all of your heart. Now, we don't quite read that verse like that. We read it, when you seek the solution, you'll find the solution. When you search for the solution with all of your heart. That's not what the verse says. When you seek me, you'll find me, if you search for me. God says, I have the plans. Don't go looking for the plans. Look for me. I want to know my calling. Find me. I know it. I want to find my mate. Find me. I know where he is. Obviously, you don't know where he is. Do you know Adam never went looking for Eve? He never knew anything about Eve. He was asleep when Eve was being made. You know that? You know the story. God told Adam to name the animals, right? Okay. So he's naming zebra, cow, bull. You know, he's naming all the animals. Just having a good old time. He comes to the end of the day, and the Bible says, but for Adam, there was not found anything suitable for him. So he's naming all these animals, and then it dawns on him about sundown. For every cow, there's a bull. For every Mr. Sheep, there's a Mrs. Sheep. For every male dog, there's a female dog. God says, okay, time to take a nap, Adam. Adam says, okay, I'm tired. Naming animals is hard work. So he goes out, he's laying back, he's asleep. The Bible says, while he was asleep, God performed an operation. He went over and slit open his side. Now, you know the story, it says he took a rib. The Hebrew word for rib means side. The Bible says, and God went over and fashioned a woman. The Hebrew word for fashion means to build, to use intricate detail in order to form in such a way as to complement that which it is being built for. It means to be built with the ideal specifications. Adam is asleep. Eve is fashioned. In fact, the Bible says when God created the man, it says he picked up the dust of the earth, just sort of threw it together. He does not use the Hebrew word for fashion when it comes to the creation of the man. Only fashion when it comes to the creation of the woman. Because he had to create a detailed complement with unique specifications. So Adam is asleep. Eve is fashioned, made uniquely for him. Eve opens up her eyes. Now, she doesn't know anything about a male or a man. The only thing she knows about is her creator, because that's the only thing she's been exposed to. Now, the reason I know she doesn't know anything about a man is because the Bible says God brought her to Adam. So she wakes up. She doesn't wake up and say, oh, I'm 35 and I'm not married yet. No, she puts her hand in God's hand, and the Bible says, and God marches her over to Adam. So he plays matchmaker. Adam looked at Eve. He looked at the zebras and the cows and the bulls. He looked at Eve and he looked at all of his creation and said, goodbye. Y'all are all the weakest link. Because even in the dark, while he was asleep, God was doing his thing. God does some of his best work when you are asleep. That is, in the dark. He does his best work when you don't think he's doing a thing. He's behind the scenes, working it out. I have a plan for you, and it's a good one. Maybe you should have gotten it earlier in your life. Maybe you should have. Maybe if you hadn't done this or done that or gone here or gone there, then maybe you would have gotten it early. Maybe if you'd have gotten saved earlier, you would have known me earlier, you would have had the plan. Maybe so. Maybe if you hadn't married out of my will, or if you hadn't traveled out of my will, or you hadn't been in rebellion, maybe you would have gotten it early. And I know you wish you could turn back the hands of time and make it happen all over again. And I know you feel like you've been in this thing too long. And I know you don't know how much longer it's going to take to get out of it. But still, with all your questions, I have a plan for you. And I know what it is. And it's a good one. And it will give you a future, and it will give you a hope. It would be 70 years before they would see the plan. 70 years. The prophets were saying, 2 years and you out of here. God was saying, look, it's going to be longer than you think. That's why I want you to be as productive as you can right where you are until you see what I'm going to do. God is inviting you to participate with him in the drama of the ages. You say, I don't like the dark. Can't help you with that. because without faith it is impossible to please God. Them that cometh to God must first believe that he is, and that he is a rewarder of those who seek him. You don't know which way to go? Seek him. You're in pain? Seek him. You're confused? Seek him. You're tired of waiting? Seek him. If you come and ask me, I'm going to send you back to him. Because he has not told me his plan for you. A lot of us have a picture, but we can't see a plan. So we wonder whether it's going to produce anything. God says, I have the plan. I am the architect, and I have built lives before. It's not my first building. You're not my first project. In fact, you easy compared to some of the dudes I've had to deal with. Sometimes it'll look like God is doing nothing. God has you in his hands. He has you in his heart. And he wants to see the plan of your future burst out before you like you never dreamt possible. He wants you to see your tomorrow like you never knew it could be. He wants to take yesterday's pain and turn it into tomorrow's joy. And he's saying, hold on to my hand and never let it go. Because I know where I'm taking you. And it's a good place. It's a wonderful place. Because it's a future and it's a hope. 2,000 years ago, Jesus Christ put up the payment for the plan. And he who has begun a good work in you shall continue it until the day of redemption. What God starts, God finishes. What God begins, God ends. What God initiates, God completes. But you say, I'm in a mess. You don't know my mess. You don't know my God. And if you forget the sermon, remember the verse. I have a plan for you, not for calamity or bad, but for good. And it involves your future, and it's full of hope.
13: 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You know, it can be really refreshing to talk to somebody who skips all the small talk, gets straight to the point, and tells the truth. Dr. Evans says that describes the Apostle James perfectly. Be sure to join us tomorrow as he reveals actionable takeaways from the book of James. Right now, though, he's back with a special invitation for you.
15: If you're not absolutely sure that you have received salvation, that you're on your way to heaven, then let's get that straight right now. God offers you salvation as a free gift because of the sacrifice of his Son. And if you will come to Jesus Christ, acknowledging your need for a Savior because you recognize you're a sinner, recognizing you can't save yourself, and appealing to Jesus to apply his death into your life, he will come in, forgive your sins, and give you eternal life right now. Simply say to the Lord, I know I'm a sinner. I know I need a Savior. I'm believing in you alone to be my Savior. So I now accept your offer to give me eternal life and the forgiveness of sins. And then thank him for the free salvation he just gave you.

0: Maybe you've had this thought. If I ask for prayer, it means that I am weak and everything's falling apart. And so I don't want to admit that I don't have it together. Hey, my name's Kim. 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I've definitely had those thoughts. But I think the reality is that while vulnerability feels like weakness, in reality, vulnerability shows a confidence and a strength, an inner strength to admit when you need a little support. 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
3: Some people treat Christianity like a spectator sport, but Dr. Tony Evans says that's because they don't know what it's like to be where the action is. He has an illustration to share with us as we spend 2 minutes with Tony.
4: When people go to the Cowboy game, there are folks who are sitting in the stands. We don't know their name. Now they're in the location, but we don't know their name. When it comes to the players, we know their names kind of, sort of. But now when we upgrade and start talking about wide receivers and quarterbacks and running backs, well, you know those names. Those are folk who've made a name. You see, the players come and go, but the folks in the ring of honor stay there because over time they held fast. Over time they played the game. Over time they didn't quit when they were injured. Over time they stayed committed to the task. God has a lot of Christians that are in the stands. They just show up to watch the game. All they want to see is what the choir is singing and what the preacher is preaching, and they just come for the show. But then there are some folk in the kingdom of God who don't want to just stay in the stands. They want to get on the field. They serve in ministry. They help other people. They give to the advancement of the cause of the Lord. Now, I want to tell you the truth. You're going to get blocked a little bit on the field. You're going to get tackled a little bit on the field. But when they start handing out Super Bowl rings, you're going to get a Super Bowl ring because you are a Super Bowl saint.
3: 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Then join us next time for 2 Minutes with Tony.
5: 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Second, give me neither poverty or riches. Give me just enough to satisfy my needs. For if I grow rich, I may deny you and say, "Who is the Lord?" And if I am too poor, I may steal and thus insult God's holy name. 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
10: If there is a God that is sovereign, creator, then there is never coincidence in God. If you are a follower of Jesus the Christ, you are always on mission. That means that when you have a flat tire and you're paused on the expressway, one of the questions that should come to your mind is, what is God doing?

0: 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Mark is founding pastor of New Life Community Church in Chicago. I'm Wayne Shepherd.
1: Well, we all know what it's like to be under pressure. Whether it's a big assignment at work or a sudden crisis at home, sometimes our circumstances can overwhelm us. Mark, today you're revealing what the Bible has to teach us about working under pressure.
2: And Wayne, I'm talking to someone today that is overwhelmed by the pressure.
1: They're feeling the load, aren't they?
2: And it's bringing out sometimes the worst in you. It changes you. It makes you a different person. However, you're going to learn today that the most powerful sound is the voice of praise lifted at our darkest moment. And some of you need to turn around that pressure and start learning how to focus on God and praise Him and see what that does.
1: We look forward to this message now. No matter who you are or what you're going through, this message is sure to be an insightful reminder of the power of praise. Let's join Pastor Mark Jobe, the power of praise under pressure.
2: I'm a coffee drinker. I like my coffee strong. I like my coffee in the morning. And I like a lot of coffee. Anybody else with me today? Yeah, okay, we got some other addicts here. I grew up in Spain. Spain has strong coffee. I like my coffee strong. And my wife says I drink a little too much coffee in the morning, but it's just one of those habits. But sometimes in the evening time, I'll drink some green tea. And so I'll take my wife has this kettle. We warm up the water. 2 days ago, I filled up the kettle with water, turned on the burner, went to do other things, forgot that I had it on there. And then suddenly I hear this. Is that pretty good? That's pretty good, right? I'm like, what is that? And then I realize, the kettle on the fire. And here's what happens. I don't know how to describe it in scientific terms, but the H2O, as it gets heated up, those molecules start busting against one another a lot faster. As the pressure rises and as the heat goes up, The H2O starts to beat against one another hotter and hotter, faster and faster, until it materializes into steam. And that steam inside of that kettle then needs a place to escape. And as it escapes, it shoots out through the spout and it makes that noise. Because when there is pressure, there needs to be a release valve for that pressure. And what comes out of that kettle is steam. Here's what I know, that all of us are a little bit like that tea kettle. That oftentimes we get into situations where we're pressurized. All it takes is an hour and a half in Chicago traffic and I feel the pressure. It just starts boiling up inside. It just starts coming out. And let me tell you what happens. When you're under enough pressure, that pressure comes out somehow. And usually it comes out through your mouth. Some of you that are a little bit less sanctified, some words come out that are bleep, bleep, bleep, bleep, bleep, bleep, bleepy. And whatever it is that is inside of you, some of you have a tendency to go into self-pity parties. And so when you get under pressure and when you're anxious and it starts to stir up, you start saying, I can't believe this has happened to me. And you just start whining. And so you go into the whining mode. Others of you go into an angry mode and it just shoots out anger, because under pressure, whatever's inside starts coming out. And here's what I want to say. I believe that God has a design for you, for the person that's a follower of Jesus. The Bible says that we are to be filled with His Spirit. The Spirit is the third person of the Godhead, called the Holy Spirit. That means that there is something invisible that happens to your being that you cannot put a finger on, but you are made up of body, soul, and spirit. The body's the part of you that you can feel, that gets tired, that you see in the mirror. The soul part of you is your personality, your intellect, and your will. That's what we call the you. But there's another dimension to you that oftentimes we neglect, that people don't talk about a lot, but it's the spirit part of you. It's that dimension of your being that has a sensitivity and a connection to the spirit world. You are a spirit being. And it's that part of you that the Bible says that when you become a full-fledged follower of Jesus the Christ, that the Holy Spirit comes and fills your spirit, and it says, and you are filled with the Spirit. So when you're filled with the Spirit and walking in the fullness of the Spirit, when you're under pressure, what comes out is something spiritual and not carnal. So I want to talk to you about the power of that at this moment, looking at a story that's found in Acts chapter 16. I believe that many of us lose it under pressure, and I believe that there's a power that we need to rediscover when we're under pressure that helps to change the spiritual culture around us. In Acts chapter 16, verse 25, let me read you this sentence. It says, about midnight, Paul and Silas were praying and singing hymns to God. Now, if you just read that sentence, you would sort of assume that they're in a church gathering, a renewal meeting, a prayer meeting. You would assume that the lights are flashing, the band is up there, people have their hands raised, they're swaying back and forth, and we're singing some song like we just did a few minutes ago, but that's not the case. Zoom out a little bit and you'll see the context. The context is Paul and Silas are in prison. They're bloody. They're bruised. They're in shackles. They're in prison. They don't know what their destiny is the next day. And yet it says at midnight, Paul and Silas, under pressure, suddenly they're singing, praising under pressure. Let's look a little bit about what happens with that and how you and I can learn from this story. If you're taking notes, I want you to write this down as we talk about power of praise under pressure. Number one, the most powerful sound is the voice of praise lifted from our darkest moments in life. Acts chapter 16, I'm going to read verses beginning in verse 22. It says, the crowd joined in the attack against Paul and Silas, and the magistrates ordered them to be stripped and beaten with rods. After they had been severely flogged, they were thrown into prison, and the jailer was commanded to guard them carefully. When he received these orders, he put them in the inner cell, and he fastened their feet in stocks. About midnight, Paul and Silas were praying and singing hymns to God, and the other prisoners were listening. Let me give you the background story, because I think some of you, I really believe that some of you need to hear this message, and I believe that God is going to speak through His Spirit to some of you about your situation. Paul, the Apostle Paul, you remember his story? He was an adamant persecutor, anti-Jesus person. He had an encounter on the Damascus Road, on the way to Damascus, knocked him off his horse. He had to be awakened into his Christianity. His life turned around, and he went from being a persecutor of Christianity to one of the greatest proponents of Christianity. We call him now the Apostle Paul. He had a sidekick named Silas. They traveled around together. This was their second, what scholars call, missionary journey. Basically, what Paul and Silas would do is they would set out with very little provision, and they would go from town to town, from village to village, from community to community, and they would proclaim the message that they had heard. As people responded, they would form what we would call churches. They were gatherings in homes, and oftentimes they were run out of towns. They were chased out, they were beaten, they were ostracized, but they went from place to place seeing where God would lead them. Well, on this particular occasion, they had planned out their missionary journey, and Paul before he left, he had a vision. A vision is different than a dream. A dream happens when you're sleeping. A vision is something that when you're awake. He had a vision while he was awake, not while he was sleeping. And a man from Macedonia, which was an area in Asia Minor, a man from Macedonia was calling him. And he sensed that the Spirit of God was saying, don't go where you were planning on going. And so he changed his plans right away, and he followed the vision because he felt like he needed to go to Macedonia, not knowing what would happen or what to expect. Can I just pause a moment and give you a little spiritual insight there? I believe that life is not random. If there is a God that is sovereign, creator, master over time, matter, and sequence of events, then there is never a coincidence in God. If you are a follower of Jesus the Christ, you are always on mission. That means that when you have a flat tire and you're paused on the expressway, one of the questions that should come to your mind is, what is God doing? There may be someone that stops or someone that you run into that you would never run into unless you had that flat tire. If there's a delay on your flight and you have to take another flight, God could be orchestrating events so you sit next to someone that is in your seat that has been maybe praying somewhere, saying, God, I need a sign from you. I need to know you. I'm lost in my world, and God will delay a flight to connect you so that you can end up sitting next to someone, little knowing that they have been praying silently in their room that someone would speak to them, and God sits you right next to them so that you could be the voice of God to speak to them, because there are no coincidences in God. God is the master connector. And so I want you to be aware of that. If you're a follower of Jesus, you're always on mission.
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2: So, Paul is rerouted from his original plan, and he is rerouted. I remember a trip that I was taking years ago with my son Josiah was on that trip, and another friend was on that trip, and we had to speak in Spain. I was speaking at an event, and our plane got delayed in New York. We got rerouted because there was a strike of air traffic control people in Madrid, Spain. We were supposed to land in Madrid, and we're flying to Europe, and the pilot says, hey, we can't land in Madrid. We're rerouting to Paris. Well, the one kid that had never been to Paris was all excited about it. And I wasn't excited about it because I thought I'm going to miss this conference that I'm supposed to speak at. But we had prayed that God would do what he needs to do on this trip. And so we landed, and I'm like, Lord, this is not a good thing that we're stuck in Paris when I'm supposed to be in Madrid. And I was going to pick up my suitcase, and I just thought, God, Lord, you have a purpose and a plan. And there was a guy next to me started talking. He was going to a wedding, found out he was an architect from New York City. And we decided to go down to take a little tour around Paris. And so I invited him to come with us. And as he came with us, we ended up in a cafe in Paris, sitting down and talking. And lo and behold, here's what I found out. When he found out that I was a pastor, he said, "It's that's kind of funny. He said, my son is one of you guys. I said, your son is? Yeah, and he actually doesn't eat sometimes and so forth. And he told me recently that he wasn't eating, so he was praying for me. I said, that's called fasting. Yeah, well, whatever. He's doing that for me. I said, really? And so here we are in Paris at a cafe, and we get a chance to share the gospel with this man, pray over him, and he knew that it was a God thing, soften up his heart. And he said, I need to go back and talk to my son because I believe this was a divine connection. And I'm thinking, yeah, dude, you almost made me miss my conference because your son's been praying and I got to talk to you. I believe that God has a divine orchestration of events when we are open to what God is doing. Paul ends up in Macedonia and he shows up and saying, God, what are you doing here? What are you doing? Why are you called us here? And him and Silas run into a woman. At the time of prayer, she's a Jewish woman. She's a businesswoman by the name of Lydia. And they begin to talk to Lydia about the Jesus and the resurrection of Jesus. And Lydia receives the message and is so profoundly moved that she gives her life to Christ and gets baptized right there and invites them to her home. Then they're celebrating the fact that, yeah, that's why God brought us here to speak to Lydia. And then they go out and they're speaking to a lot of people and people are following them and looking at them, wondering what they're all about. And there's a young girl that starts chasing them and she starts following behind them. We don't know her age, but we know that she's a young girl. And as Paul is speaking, she keeps saying, these are men of God, servants of the Most High God. They have a message from God. And she kept shouting that. Several days she did this. She chased after him. And Paul realized something is wrong with this girl. Something is off with this girl. It's not normal. There's something that seems out of place with this girl. And so he turns around and realizes that she has been spiritually afflicted. And he turns around to this girl and he says, in the name of Jesus, I proclaim that you be set free. And she was set free from her spiritual or demonic oppression. Now, we find from Scripture that her oppression related to the ability to foretell the future. The Bible refers to her as a slave girl. So she was being used by men who owned her, who knew that she had this special ability to foretell the future, to predict the future, a spirit of divination. And they would use her to meet with people that would pay money for her to predict the future. But it was not something that came from God. It was something that came from the spiritual world that was not of God. And they released her from it. Paul released her from it. And she lost the ability to foretell the future. Can I just add a word of caution in here? I know some of you have dabbled in your past with different things. And you may say, I don't know if I'm supposed to marry this guy or not. Let me go to someone that can maybe help me out. And you go look at tarot cards or you go to the curandera down the street and they blow smoke and crack eggs over you and do all kinds of weird hokey pokey stuff. And you say, well, Pastor, I think they're a Christian because they have a picture of Jesus in the back. No, they're not. You know, there's a lot of dark, ugly, weird stuff out there. And just because someone hangs a cross in their bedroom does not mean that it's of the Spirit of God. Hello. This is in that category. This woman was being used and oppressed to imitate the things of God. And here's what it says in verse 19. When her owners realized

0: I want you to listen to me well. If someone told you that following Jesus or becoming a Christian would be easy, that you would be healthy, wealthy, and prosperous if you gave your life to Christ or if you added God to your life, they were lying to you. The message of Jesus is never to make your life easier. In fact, Jesus says the opposite. Do you want to come and follow me? Be willing to take up your cross and follow me. The message of the cross is not that add God to your life and you will never be sick when everybody else is sick and your stock market or cryptocurrency will go up in value when everybody else's goes down, or that you will be healthy, wealthy, prosperous, and all your challenges will go away. That's never the message of the cross of Jesus. In fact, the message of the cross of Jesus is you want to come and follow me. There is a narrow road that leads to life and few are the ones that find it. It is a difficult path. There's a death to self. There's a taking up the cross. It is not, does not make life easier to follow Jesus.
1: 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Mark, let's talk about our Bold Step gift. One of the biggest barriers people face when it comes to faith is the problem of suffering. If God is good, why is there so much pain in the world? You encounter this question, don't you?
0: So many times, and sometimes in a very intense way with tears coming down someone's face, they ask something like, how could this happen? Why did God allow this? If God is good, why did he allow this to happen? And those are tough, tough questions, especially when we're suffering loss. But Lee Strobel tackles that head on.
1: Yeah, he's done us a good favor here, hasn't he?
0: Yeah, in his book, A Case for Faith, he talks about since evil and suffering exist, how can God be loving? But he tackles a lot of tough issues like that, that may be holding you back from talking to people, or maybe as you've talked to people, you encounter these questions, don't know how to answer. Like, do miracles contradict science? Can they be true? What about evolution versus creation? How does that work together? Is it offensive to claim that Jesus is the only way? Would a loving God really send people to hell? A lot of things like that, that sometimes people get stuck on, or maybe people have asked you as a believer and you're like, oh, let me get back to you. This is a great book that we would love to put in your hands.
1: Yes. And Lee was a man without faith, did not believe in God. He was an investigative journalist and decided to tackle the topic. And lo and behold, he's a preeminent apologist for the Christian faith now.
0: So he was in Chicago. And it was his own journey exploring Christianity that he realized, wow, this is true, as he dug more into it. And he's been a great apologist for the faith.
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5: William Booth, the founder of the Salvation Army, was unable to attend the organization's annual conference one year due to illness. 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I imagine William Booth was influenced by a verse in the New Testament that says, our foremost efforts should be to help others live well. 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
9: And this is where God's called me, and he cares about his church, and this is the church God has, then why wouldn't I be in one? Right? That's what Peter, you want to grow? That's how you grow. Now here's what most people say when they get placed in a group. That ain't the group I would have chose. Those aren't the people I would have picked. And here would be the response, but they won't tell you. We wouldn't have picked you either. Right? But God did. God picked it. God selected it. I've been in several small groups since we started our church, and each one has brought its own unique challenges and own unique things. And in some groups, we've had people that have gotten sick. In other groups, I've been the one that's needed the attention. In other groups, there's just doctrinal things that I get shaped by. I mean, there's been all sorts of things that happen when I'm with people that don't think and act and behave like me, which is a good thing. And that's what God wants for you. If you want to grow, get in a group. I mean, that's as simple as I can say it. That's how you form community. And that's how you eagerly love. And here's the deal. I mean, isn't love the whole litmus test of what the Christian faith is all about? I mean, notice what we went through the book of 1 John. 1 John 3 and verse 14 says it like this. We know that we have passed out of death into life. Why? Because we love the brethren. He who does not abide in love abides in death. He who does not love abides in death. How do we know we passed out of death to life? How do we really know that we're saved? Because of the way we love one another. Do you know in the book of Acts the reason the church blew up? Do you know the reason disciples were being added day by day? Because they looked on and saw this community of completely diverse people that didn't even understand how they could even connect. You had all these different races of people. You had all different socioeconomic backgrounds, and they're all coming together under one umbrella, which is the Lordship of Jesus Christ and their incredible love for one another. And people looked on from the outside like, how can you love him and how can she love her and how can this go on? Because of Jesus, and he changed us and we love everybody now. And they would say, we want to be part of that. We've never seen anything like that on planet Earth. That's what the church is. If we say we're a church that loves God and loves one another, here's what the world will say. Let me see demonstrations of that. And let me tell you, as your pastor, there's several demonstrations of that in our church. And I love hearing about them all. When people that would never get together start loving one another in a way that they've been changed and they've grown in Christ because they've been exhorted and encouraged. That's what it's all about. And in case you're wondering, and you thought like, hey, I thought everybody at Brave Church was just like me. Let me just inform you, they're not. They're not. We have every different socioeconomic level, people that can't even afford to pay bills and people that are multimillionaires. And we have people here who have struggled with massive, massive public sin and people that have kind of grown up in the church and their biggest sin was their own pride that they didn't believe in Jesus. We have all of the gamut. So as you get involved with people that you think are just like you, let me tell you what they're not like. They're nothing like you. And God wants to build that relationship. And that's what the church is all about. Because when you see a group of people that authentically and eagerly love one another and their desire is to exhort one another to live for Christ, that's when God does all the work. Everything in the Bible happens in community. It's all relational. And the more you're involved in the community, the more you're going to grow. Now you may ask, well, how can I do that? And God's going to answer that in verse 23. Here's why. For you have been born again, not of seed which is perishable, but imperishable. That is, through the living and enduring word of God. And he's going to quote Isaiah chapter 40, verses 6 and 8. For all flesh is like grass, and all its glory like the flower of the grass. The grass withers and the flowers fall off, but the word of the Lord endures forever. And this is the word which was preached to you. So Peter says, here's what I and all the apostles have been preaching, that you've been born again. And here's not what it means when you've been born again. When you've trusted Christ, you've been born again from the inside out. The Holy Spirit comes to indwell you and live his life in and through you. You are not the same as you used to be. And as you were born with corruptible seed, seed is what builds, seed is where everything starts from. Everything starts from a seed. All of us are gonna die because we were born of corruptible seed. We'll all die. Just this week, I had the privilege of going back to Illinois and visiting with my 104-year-old grandmother on Wednesday and Thursday, and it was awesome. And for the most part, she's there, and we got to talk, and I was asking her if she remembered me. She remembered me. We sang some hymns together. We prayed together. We read the Bible. It was awesome. I know in all likelihood it's the last time I will ever see my grandmother. She's 104. I mean, if my dad called me today and said, hey, grandma passed away, I wouldn't say, well, how did she die? She's 104, right? We're all passing away. But here's the truth. Because you've been born again of imperishable seed, you will live forever. You are not the same. As a believer, when you close your eyes for the last time on this planet and breathe your last breath, you will be as alive as you've ever been in your entire life. And that's who you already are right now. And if that's who you are right now, then we should be living in such a way, okay, to show love to God's people. In other words, here's what Peter's saying. Here's what the Lord's telling us. You don't have to wait to get to heaven to love God's people. I mean, many of us in Christians, we faction because we don't love all God's people. And I'm not just talking, we've been talking about the people of Brave Church because that's where we go, but let me tell you about, do you know there's other churches in Denver besides us? We're called to love every one of them if they're believers in Christ. Yeah, but that pastor preaches like this and they have that kind of worship and you know what they believe over there? Yeah, and we're called to love them. They should know more about how we love them than how we disagree with them. Does that make sense? That's what unity looks like in the body of Christ, because we're going to spend eternity with them. You want to grow? Get to know people that go to other denominations. I think the way the Lord built my background of being an itinerant evangelist is I've been in every kind of church possible. I always say, except for snake biting churches. I haven't been to a snake biting church yet. Don't really have any desire to go. But man, I've been in Pentecostal churches where people are falling down all over the place. I've been in independent fundamentalist Baptist churches that say that can't even happen. I've been in small churches of 20. I've been in large churches of thousands. I preached everywhere. Here's what I know. Jesus Christ is at work in his church and people. And we're called to love all the people. Don't ever say, well, I go to Brave Church and you go to that, you know, cruddy church down the road. I mean, don't ever say that, right? Let me tell you something. When you get to heaven, don't look for the Brave Church signs. They won't be there. There is no Brave Church. This is for time and space. It's the church of the Lordship of Jesus Christ that we are serving. Amen? Amen. That's how we love. You want to grow in your faith? Love the brethren. Love Christians. Now, when you become a Christian, you think that's an easy task until you spend time with them. And then you realize, well, I thought all Christians were really loving. And they thought the same thing about you. Right? We think that we're completely sanctified when we get saved, and we're not. I'm not. You're not. And the problem we have is we put expectations on Christians to act just like Jesus 100% of the time, and nobody does it. The reason we're called to love other people is so that we can exhort them to live for Jesus in a way that grows their faith. Amen? I mean, you want to grow in your faith. I mean, those two things are enough to put in practice for a long, long time. I mean, if you start genuinely loving other believers and you start genuinely listening to the Lord and putting into practice the things that he shows you, you will grow in your faith, which will give you this third step. Peter tells us this, that we need to have continued growth. We need to have a willingness to eliminate all personal sins. A willingness to eliminate all personal sins. He says, therefore, putting aside all malice and all deceit and hypocrisy and envy and all slander, willingness to eliminate all personal sins. As you grow in Christ, we talked about last week the way we hide sins and cover sins and coddle sins and do all those different things. If you're going to live that way, it hinders your growth. You can't grow when you have known sin in your life. And I'm not asking you to navel gaze and say, Lord, is there any sin in my life that I haven't even thought about? Where is it? What am I doing wrong? You know, show me all these bad things. I'm saying, if you ask the Holy Spirit, who's holy, saying, Lord, is there anything that's not aligned with you? If there's something he wants you to know, he'll tell you. And God is gracious enough that at the moment of conversion, he doesn't pour all that out on us at once and show us every way that we don't measure up. That would be too much to take. But what he does is he gradually takes us through this process that's called sanctification, where moment by moment, day by day, he shows us areas in our life that don't align with him so that we can grow in holiness. And there can be moments in your walk, I've had them, where you grow with Christ to a place where you think, and rightly so, I think I'm in a good place. I mean, I can't think of any known sin in my life, and I'm giving God everything I know that I have. And that can last for like a week. And then God begins to show you deeper things in your life that aren't right and other ways that he wants to grow you. And it never, ever ends. And is there a willingness in your life to relinquish sin and put it aside and eliminate it and say, God, you take this. I don't want this anymore. Now, one thing about sin, let me just talk about sin real quick. Most of us, when we think sin, we think grievous ones that the public doesn't like. So we think about fornication or adultery or homosexuality or abortion or drunkenness or drugs or something that somebody sees and be like, oh, church wouldn't want that. But do you know some of the greatest sins in the Bible? They're all relational. They're all how you treat other people's sins. Those are bigger sins to God. Why? Because God created all people and he saved those in his church. And if you can't love his church as his own brothers and sisters, those are some of the greatest sins. And that's why he points these out here. This is not an exhaustive list of sins, but he points out five. He said, get rid of all malice. Malice is wanting or desiring harm to someone else. It's desiring the harm of another person. And you would say, well, I would never feel that. It's when you have evil thoughts, grudges, I need to get revenge. Malice is, in general, wickedness of all kind. That's what malice is. You know, it might not be like, well, I don't want them to get hit by a bus, but it'd be nice if they got fired next week. That's malice. It's when you wish ill upon another person. That's malice. And if you have that in your heart, that would be the Holy Spirit telling you, relinquish that. Doesn't matter if they're a believer or not a believer. You should pray for their best. Love your enemies. Pray for those who persecute you. If you can't do that, you have malice in your heart. He said, get rid of all of it. He says this. Get rid of all deceit. Deceit is really any form of dishonesty. It involves trickery often. The way it plays itself out in our culture is cheating, not telling the whole truth, little white lies where somebody had asked you a question and you're not completely honest. You lie a little here and you lie a little, you're deceiving. It's when I don't get to see the whole picture. It's what Satan did in the garden with Adam and Eve. He didn't necessarily, he did flat out lie to them at the end and say, you'll certainly not die. But early on, he was doing what? He was deceiving them. He says, if you eat this fruit, the reason God doesn't want you to eat this fruit is because if you eat this fruit, you will be like God, knowing both good and evil. kind of a half-truth, because at the time, all Adam and Eve knew was good. And if they ate the fruit, they would know both good and evil. So he was kind of telling the truth, but he was deceiving them. And he was deceiving them in such a way because he knew if they ate it, sin would enter. And yeah, they would know good and evil, but they would also die. That's deceit. Deceit is setting other people up. Deceit is cheating on your taxes. Deceit is little white lies and not telling your neighbor the whole truth. It's doing things for your advantage at the expense of someone else. That's deceit. So if you have that in your life, you need to pray and get rid of that. And then he says this, and he says, and hypocrisy and envy. It doesn't mean, now he says all malice and all deceit, and later he says all slander. It doesn't mean some of your hypocrisy and some of your envy. The word all for deceit is covering deceit, hypocrisy, and envy, just so you know. So get rid of hypocrisy. What's hypocrisy? It's really insincerity. It's a pretense. It's a sham. It's inconsistent behavior. It's when you say this, but you act like this. Or you're a chameleon Christian where with certain people you act like this and other Christians you act like this. And then in your non-Christian secular environment, you act like this. And at school, you act like this. It's just completely inconsistent all the time. You're a hypocrite. You say you believe this, but your life doesn't reflect what you believe. You have these value statements that you would write down and say, I totally believe that. But your life would reflect that you believe something different. If you say you love the Lord Jesus Christ, every part of your life should reflect that you love the Lord Jesus Christ. And if there's areas in your life that don't, then you repent of those and you ask the Lord to change you so that your life aligns with him. Get rid of all hypocrisy. Have you noticed all these are relational? How you act in front of others, how you treat others, what you wish for others. And then how about this? All envy. Envy is this. It's resenting others' prosperity. Resenting others' prosperity. It's when you are displeased when you hear about another person's success. Simply put, I'd say it this way. You can't celebrate other people. You just can't celebrate them. It's when you're in a conversation with someone and they start talking about somebody who's been really, really successful and deep down in your heart, like, yeah, you shall know them. And how come that wasn't me? How come he got the promotion and I didn't? How come everybody celebrates her cooking and not mine? How come she has a position in the church and I don't? Right? Like what? Doesn't anybody ever notice me? When you can't celebrate someone else, you have envy in your heart. And you know people that are envious when you're around them because you can't be authentically you. Because you know if you told them your successes, they'd have a hard time with it. You know if you told them your tragedies, they'd be like, well, yeah, it's totally true of a person like you. I mean, it's envy. It's envy and it's sin. We should be, as Christians, the most celebratory people of everybody. And then how about this final one? Get rid of all gossip. Or slander. And slander is really gossip, backbiting, defamation of character. It really looks kind of like this. Like when you're in a situation where you say to someone, somebody talks about somebody and they're like, yeah, I know they're a really good person, but did you know? Yeah, I know you really like them, but there's probably something you should hear. In other words, I'm gonna take the opportunity to put them down so I look better. That's slander. That's what it looks like, okay? Gossip's when we talk about other people in a way that we wouldn't talk about them if they were standing right in front of us. That's slander, right? That's what it looks like in our lives. And this is how it plays out sometimes in church. How it plays out sometimes in church is we do it hyper-spiritual-like. Like, hey, I probably shouldn't tell you this, but I know you're a prayer warrior. I just want you to be praying about this. Let me tell you about Joe. Man, you just need to know that. It's my way of leaking truth and putting other people down. You notice all five of these are relational? They come out of community. They come out about how you treat those that are around you, right? The Bible makes pretty clear when you're around a gossip, get the heck away from them. Because if they're gossiping about somebody else in front of you, guess what they're doing when you ain't there? You're the target, right? Get rid of all that. And here's the grace. I mean, here's the beauty of the scripture. It's not just a rebuke. Jesus Christ, the living one inside of you, will forgive all of those things so that he can live his life in and through you. Because here's the truth about the Jesus Christ that's in you. He has no malice, deceit, hypocrisy, envy, or slander. So he doesn't desire to live that way. And when you live that way, you hinder his work in your life. All he wants to do is work in and through you. When you start speaking good of others, when you start caring for others, when you start loving others, when you don't care anymore if you get the credit, guess what happens in your life? The spirit and power of the living God overwhelm you with joy. Who cares what they have? Think back to 150 years ago about who's the best looking person you ever heard about. Who's the smartest person you ever heard about? And who's the person that made the most money? Hey, who was the person that was the most gifted orator? Here's your answer. I don't know. It was 150 years ago. Who cares? That's exactly what people are going to think about you 150 years from now. It doesn't matter. What matters is how you're honoring God in the present to glorify Him in a way that when you meet Him, He says, well done, good and faithful servants. This is how you treated others. And you see this all over the New Testament. I mean, this is just one place in Ephesians chapter 4, 22 to 24. You see this putting off and putting on. You see this old self we used to be in this new self. Paul says it in Ephesians 4, 22, that in reference to your former manner of life, you lay aside the old self, which is being corrupted in accordance with the lust of deceit, and that you be renewed in the spirit of your mind and put on the new self, which is in the likeness of God and has been created in righteousness and holiness and truth. Put off the old, put on the new. That's what you can do as a believer in Christ. That's how you grow. So you grow by growing in your faith, by putting it with obedience, authentically loving other believers, and being willing to eliminate the personal sins in your life for how you're treating others. When you start loving believers authentically and eagerly and getting rid of sins so you can do that, I promise you, you'll grow. And then he gives us this final one. He says the final way that we get to grow and have continued growth in our faith is craving more and more of God's word. Here's what he says. Like newborn babies, he gives us a simile, like newborn babies, long for the pure milk of the word so that by it you may grow in respect to salvation if you have tasted the kindness of the Lord. Like newborn babies, long for the pure milk of the word. How do babies long for pure milk? You know what babies do? They make a noise. They cry. When they're presented a bottle or their mother, they root around and get that. They need that milk. They need it now. The world needs to stop for them in the moment. I need this. I'm craving this. I'm dependent upon this. When you start getting to a place where you crave the word, that's when your life will really begin to accelerate. Now, let me tell you how you can do this. If the only time you hear God's word is on a Sunday, that's not good enough. You need to read it, you can study it, you can meditate on it. I think a great thing to do is memorize it. Just feed your appetite with the word. Why? Because the living word inside of you gets fed through the written word. And when you feed yourself the written word, the living word comes alive. Now, here's the truth. Confessions of a pastor. I remember hearing sermons on, hey man, read more of the Bible, love the word, love the word. I could say those things, but deep down, I don't enjoy reading all that much. Never used to, I do now. But I didn't really enjoy reading that much. So when people told me that, I was like, I don't wanna read. I just don't feel like reading. If you're not a reader, good news. Go to places like BibleGateway.com or something else and listen to it on audio for free. It takes about 3 minutes to listen to a chapter. You can listen to it while you drive. I mean, you can hear the word. I mean, that's what you can do. But here's the truth. Here's how you crave the word. We get it backwards sometimes in our culture. We think, hey, if you just read the word and you read the word and you read the word, it'll change your whole life. No, if you don't do those first three things I told you, it won't. If you don't put into practice the thing Jesus told you, it won't. I know a lot of people that have read the word for 20 years that aren't even Christians. Reading the word is not enough. Putting into practice the things God shows you when you read the word will, which is what? Adding obedience to your faith, genuinely loving other believers, getting rid of sin. If you're going to read the word, let the word read you. Then you will begin to crave it. Because here's what I find in my life. I know enough about the word and I've read the word so many times and I know where to go and I know how to answer you if you ask me questions on many things that it would be very easy for me to coast. Here's how I grow. When I'm growing in my obedience, when I'm growing in my love for the saints, and when I'm allowing God to shine his light on my life and show me sins that I need to repent of, then I need his word. Then I need God to show up. Then I need God to do those things. Put those three things into practice. What are the things you need to be obedient to? Who are the people that you need to love? And how do you let the Lord shine his light on your sin and let it go? I mean, the Bible says in 2 Timothy 3:16 that all scripture is God-breathed and useful for teaching, rebuking, correcting, and training in righteousness. There's no place you can go in this book and not hear the Lord. And it's the foundation of spiritual growth. It's a hunger for the word. Psalm 34:8 says this, "Oh, taste and see that the Lord is good." If you begin your day in the word, if you feed yourself on the word throughout the day, if you feed yourself on the word before you go to bed, the word of God will begin to transform and take over your life. And that's what God wants for each and every one of us. He wants us to crave his word. He wants us to go after him. He wants us to need him so that he can do in and through us what he wants us to do. And here's just a word about the word, because a lot of people will hear a message like this and say, okay, I'm doing it. I've always been thinking about it. I'm gonna go home and read the Bible in a year. You can, there's nothing wrong with that. But let me just tell you something. When you read the word, let the word read you. If you have a 3-chapter-a-day plan to get through the Bible, and on verse number 2, the day that you're reading that, you get stopped and you're like, man, that's incredible. I've never even thought about that before. Stop. Get out a pen and paper. Start journaling and praying, because God is illuminating that verse specifically for you in the moment. You don't get any points for getting it done. Well, God was speaking to me, but I didn't want to listen to him. I got through all 3 chapters today. All right? That is not a good way to do Bible study. A good way to do Bible study is read it. There's certain days that God will jump all over the word. There's other days you're reading it and feeding yourself on the word. But when you have that moment where God shows you something in the word that is so personal and profound, you stop what you're doing and you respond to God in that moment no matter what. That's how you grow in the word. Right? Growing in the word is not just knowledge. Growing in the word is a love for God and a love for other people. Right? And the reason that many of us don't grow is because we're chained to our old self. We kind of think that, man, this is just as good as it gets. I'm bound by this. This is as good as it's going to get. I'm complacent. I'm good. God wants to break all those chains in your life. God wants you to accelerate and soar. There's nobody here or on Broomfield or on the radio that's listening to my voice right now that can't grow further in their faith by doing these things. By being more obedient and faithful, by loving other people, by getting rid of sins and craving the word. You do those 4 things. Yeah, they can be painstaking at times, but you do those 4 things and I promise you, you will be on a different level with the Lord Jesus Christ and in your power to be able to serve him. He's the Lord. It's his name that is above every name. It's his name that breaks all the chains. It's his name that wants to release you from wherever you're at, because wherever you're at today, even if you're growing, it's not your final resting spot. God wants you to continue to grow.
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17: I want to start with the story about a guy that needed some work. He was looking for employment and he heard they were hiring down at the local zoo. The zookeeper said, I don't want you to be offended by what I'm about to say, but our gorilla died the other day. And we've ordered a new gorilla. He's on his way. But we need somebody to take his place temporarily. So here's what we're asking. If we had a custom gorilla suit designed just to fit you, would you be willing to pretend to be the gorilla for the next week or so until the real gorilla arrives? And when they told him how much they would pay, the guy quickly agreed. He thought, no one's going to believe I'm an actual gorilla, but people were believing it. They were enjoying it. By day two, he's beating on his chest. He's kind of having fun. And he got a little too excited and swung a little too far and landed right in the lion's den. And a lion starts walking toward him and he thinks, oh no. And finally, the guy in the gorilla suit cried out, help! And the lion said, shut up or you'll get us both fired. There are a lot of people that say they are Christians who actually aren't at all. Sometimes people will say, I need a little religion. Listen, friend, you don't need a little religion. You need a lot of Jesus, and he wants to come into your life right now.
16: 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Already know God? 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
22: The lie sometimes you hear, moms don't get breaks or you just need to suck it up. 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
22: Yes, Deborah, thank you for having me.
24: So Alexis, how did you and I get connected?
22: Well, I've been following you on social media and reading your books, and I've communicated with you a few times on Instagram, and I've done a podcast with you before in the past.
24: Yes, your name and face are very familiar. I was just telling you, it's kind of fun to see you in different stages of life. I think you've been a follower for quite a while. Am I right in saying that we even connected before you had kids?
22: No.
24: No.
22: I wish. I needed you before that too.
24: So it's been a few years. And how many kids do you currently have?
22: I have 3 children.
24: And what are their ages?
22: 2, 3, and 7.
24: Okay. So you have been in the parenting thing for quite a while. So tell me, what is the main question on your mind that you want to talk through?
22: I would like to talk about, how do I know if I'm being an emotional monitor when I'm not allowing them to figure some things out on their own? I grew up not feeling like my emotions were important or validated. I was off, how I would self-soothe was just being by myself. And that was just how I coped. And so I don't want my kids to feel that way, but I don't want to be too overbearing, you know, and always showing them a feelings will, you know?
24: Yeah.
22: And also on the days where I feel like I'm on survival mode and I'm struggling with personal things in my life, and I just want to just shut down, you know, my brain. But then, of course, I have kids that are in, that have really big needs, and they always need, you know, water and a million snacks.
24: Yeah.
22: And, or they always have these emotions where they feel hurt, or they feel sad, or they don't, you know, they don't want to do something. And I'm trying to be validating, and in the time where I feel kind of like this tension in my body, my chest feels heavy, and I feel like I just lack the patience. And I just, some days I'm just so excited just to meet my bed.
24: Yeah, absolutely. I mean, I think that's a really normal part of being a mom. I definitely have those moments as well, where it's like, okay, I feel done for the day. My tank is empty and it's time to be done, you know? So, okay, so two-part question. How do I help my kids with their emotions but not be overbearing? You mentioned showing them an emotions wheel. Is that something you actually do on a regular basis?
22: Not on a regular, but I did write a book years ago about feelings, and there was a feelings wheel. So my kids like to point to the different feelings, and sometimes they just like the color.
24: Yeah, yeah.
22: So okay. We do talk about it, just not every day.
24: Okay. That's good. So you don't want to like overdo it, but then you're also working through your own capacity, your emotions. Some, you're not going to have good days all the time. And I think there's two parts to the answer that correlate to both questions. Number one, we do need to learn to express what's going on inside of us to others, but we also need to learn to express when we need space, time, and distance. And both of those are forms of emotional expression. You know, like when your child is feeling sad and you approach them, they have two options. Option number one is to say, "I'm feeling really sad right now. Let's talk through it." Option two is, "I'm feeling really sad right now and I could use some time alone," right? Like, you're allowed to express both sides. You can have this need or this need. I can process this emotion with someone, or maybe I need a little bit of space to process this emotion with myself first. And I think both of those options are healthy and good. And I think you have to remember that you also have two options when you're struggling. You know, option number one is to lean into the distraction of parenting, because sometimes that's what's before us, you know. So I'm feeling this way, but I'm going to lean into the distraction of parenting, connect with my kids and their needs. Option number two is, I need some space to process this emotion. And to ask for that space, to let your family know what you need, to let your kids know what you need. So there's always two options, and I think both of them are healthy. What's unhealthy is when we don't address them, we don't address the feelings build, the pressure builds, and we explode, right? So that's what we're trying to avoid. We also want to avoid complete isolation, where with your, like you said, you don't want your kids to always pull away when they're feeling something. But I think that's a little bit different, because that type of managing of feelings, there's no expression involved at all. It's just, I feel a certain way and I disappear to deal with it, you know, versus, hey, I'm feeling this way and I could use this thing. Here's what I feel. Here's what I need. And it's really important for kids to be able to identify, here's what I feel and here's what I need. It's really important for mom to be able to identify, here's what I feel, here's what I need. So I think you can start by modeling that idea of here's what I feel, but also here's what I need. People are always asking me, where do I find a good counselor? 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What has it been like for you navigating the emotions of the 2-year-old compared to the emotions of the 3-year-old compared to the emotions of the 7-year-old who's now at a different age and stage with emotions, you know? What have you noticed between the three? Do they have different temperaments, demeanors, ways of expressing their feelings? And what has that looked like?
0: Yes, they're very different. Their personality, like with my firstborn, I thought, you know, parenting is so easy. You know, why do people make it complicated? Yeah. And then I had the rest and it's not like that. It's like I gave birth to Stitch, very hyper, destroying things, smiling, love you. And I became a mom that uses the backpack leash now to keep them alive.
24: Yeah. Yeah, you thought you'd never do that, right? And yeah. Here you are. I understand.
0: So, my oldest, she is very smart and calm and confident, but at the same time, very sensitive. I noticed it's when she's tired, when she's hungry, and when she really wants something, and I'm telling her that she can't have that right now. Sometimes she's okay and sometimes she's not. And I question myself, should I compromise or am I making it a big deal that she's not really that heartbroken over something minor? With my other two, my middle child, my son, he calms down by physical touch. If I rub his back when he's crying, oftentimes the 2- and 3-year-old are fighting over the same toy and I have them take turns. But sometimes the 2-year-old's just like, no, we're not. It's just mine. And so that's really hard. I have a hard time calming down my 2-year-old. She's a screamer. She was born screaming.
24: Yeah.
0: And so I'm still having a hard time calming her down. That's something I'm still working around. Like sometimes picking her up helps, or showing her a book that she likes. She likes books, and sometimes books calm her down. Yeah, I try different things. Not everything works.
24: Yeah. Yeah. And that's the truth. And I think it sounds like you're navigating it really well. I think you just have to always remember emotions are a signal. It's a signal. And remind your kids, emotions are a signal. They are signaling something that we need to pay attention to. So we pay attention to it in different ways. Of course, you're always going to address the physical needs first. Do you need a snack? Do you need a drink? Do you need to go to bed? You know, do you need a hug? Do you need some love? Do you need some physical affection? What do you need physically? And then, of course, the emotion itself is the signal. And sometimes it's a signal of frustration. It's embarrassment. It's jealousy. It's hurt. So helping them identify, hey, what was that all about? What's going on underneath there? Let's talk through it. But you don't want to talk through it at the height of the emotion, because, you know, I've mentioned before, but when we're at the height of our emotion, our brain is functioning out of our amygdala, our emotional response center, and it's not functioning out of the logical part of our brain, the cortex. So in a way, when we're at the height of emotion, we kind of go offline logically. And I think that's part of our body's way, our God-designed body, to make sure we're paying close attention when we're feeling a big emotion, pay close attention. And the goal is to bring our body back to baseline. So helping your kids with all of these different ways to bring their body back to baseline. Do you need a snack? Do you need a drink? Do you need a nap? Do you need a hug? Do you need space? You know, as they're getting a little bit older, just some time to go calm down. What do you need? And when they're young, you're going to give them suggestions. Maybe this would help. Maybe this would help. Let's try this. Let's try this. As they get older, hopefully they begin to recognize, oh, I actually just need this, or I actually really just needed to sleep. How are you paying attention and responding to the signals? That's sort of what you're trying to teach them to do for themselves. So I guess, you know, when you say, is there such thing as too much? Well, I think that's I would lean towards saying no, but I think the strategy might be too much. Like, am I always going to pull out the emotions wheel? Not necessarily. Do I always need to talk about what they're feeling right in the middle of the big emotion? Not necessarily. Do we need to sit down and have, you know, talk about all the different emotions? Not necessarily. But to remember that emotions are a signal. What is this signaling? And then when we bring their body back to baseline, it might be a good time then to process, hey, what was that all about? What were you feeling and what did you need? But you have to remember that you're allowed to do that too. You know, you have permission to do that. And it's not hurting your kids when you do that. It's modeling to them that they have permission to do that too. Do you feel like you give yourself permission to do that?
0: Yeah, I feel bad if it seems like I do it too often. So sometimes I try to push through and pray to give me the joy, or even if it's just so small, like reenacting a book, singing a song, or tickling, or hugging, or just a moment where they feel seen, or even if it's just I could play just 3 times of hide and go seek where they felt like their need was met.
24: And I think there's a way that you can explain it to them that doesn't hurt their feelings. You know, mommy needs to recharge. Mommy has a battery, just like you have a battery. And you recharge by going to sleep. You recharge by eating healthy foods. You recharge by playing. Mommy recharges in these ways. And I just need a minute to go recharge my battery so I can come back strong and energized and recharged. And that type of language is it for the little ones to understand. There's, you know, it's not offensive. It's like, oh yeah, mom has a battery and she needs to be recharged. We all have a built-in level of energy that we also need to recharge. And I think that's even better than just, you know, disappearing into the bathroom, because then they don't even understand what's going on and they're not fully aware of, oh, okay, we should go keep ourselves busy for a minute, you know? And it is harder with the 2-year-old, obviously. Your 3-year-old's getting to the age where they're starting to understand this a little bit more. And so that's why you also have to ask for help when you need it from your partner, to ask for help from others when you need it, to rely on healthy distraction, giving your kids something to play with for a little bit so that you're not feeling like you have to constantly be on when you're also dealing with your things. And then making the most of the time that you do have to fill up and refuel in healthy ways, making time for counseling appointments, making time for walks, making time for healthy nutrition, making time for your time with God, or time with good friends, the things that actually fill you up and help you get through your own healing journey, because you want to be the healthiest you can be for them. I used to feel guilty about that stuff when I had 1 child. I still felt guilty when I had 2. The moment the third was born, something flipped in me that was like, this is not a luxury. This is a necessity, you know, for me to be healthy and filled, because otherwise I can't do this well. You know, otherwise I'm too depleted to do it well. And by the fourth child, you know, it was just routine now. It was just, I know when I get to a certain capacity, what I need and how to communicate that to the people around me and find ways to prioritize it with no guilt.
0: I guess it's just the lie sometimes that you hear on the outside that, you know, moms are supposed to be superwomen and moms don't get breaks, or you just need to suck it up and do it. And so, so I think when I try to give myself permission to rest, not like just napping, but mental rest, it feels sometimes uncomfortable, like I'm doing something wrong, or to other people's eyes, I'm not being productive, or it's not. And so I had to get familiar and train myself and get comfortable with resting and knowing like that's not something that's not unproductive. That's like something essential for me to be like a better mother.
24: Absolutely.
0: And to show up and to also remember. And that also improves my memory and my focus.
24: When you're there. When you're present, when you're filled up, you're more present, you're more efficient, you're more productive, you're more fun, you're more energetic. So it is essential. I agree with that. And I think, you know, it's funny because sometimes we neglect our own emotional needs. What do I feel? What do I need? We neglect our own signal. And then we find ourselves almost like hitting a wall where you then have to check out by scrolling for 20 minutes or by turning on the TV and vegging or by being present, like you're there, being there physically, but not mentally and emotionally. You're just completely like checked out mentally. Because our body's like, pay attention, what do you need? What do you feel? What do you need? What do you feel? And the more we just ignore that, sure, you might be going through the motions, but you're checked out. So in my mind, what's better, to check out intentionally so that you can fill up, or to just remain checked out all day? And that's, you're not intentionally filling up and, you know, being available. I think it's so much healthier, better for you, and better for the kids when you make it a priority, so that when you're there, you're there. You know, you don't want your body like hitting max and then ending up just vegging in ways that aren't productive for anybody, you know? So maybe the missing piece to all of this is just an extra question when you're interacting with your kids and when you're interacting with yourself. Seems like you've got the what do I feel part down. What are you feeling?

0: all these things that all the kids have access to nowadays.
1: Yes, you're right. Bored is the body's way of signaling for us to find something productive to do or something creative to do. You know, it's one of those two things. That's your body's signal to you. The same way lonely is your body's signal to you to go connect with God or go connect with someone else. You don't ignore the feeling. You don't feel bad about having it, but you do have to realize it's a signal, and then you get to respond to that signal because the feeling is not bad or good, but how we respond to the feeling leads us down healthy paths or unhealthy paths, right? And so even teaching our kids, it's okay that you feel angry, sad, mad, worried, overwhelmed, frustrated. Those are all okay things to feel. But what you do with that feeling, what do you need? How do you respond? That's what matters. And so I just think when you're having these conversations in the right way, which you are, you can't get enough of them. It's just a matter of knowing that sometimes the best time to process the feelings is once the wave has subsided, rather than right in the middle of it. Does that sound like a plan?
0: Yes.
1: Good. I'm excited for you and your family. And I think the takeaway from today is you're doing a pretty good job with these kiddos. So I just want you to know that you're doing a good job with them.
0: Thank you.
1: And I want you to be able to feel the freedom to also do a good job with yourself and take care of yourself. You're doing a great job taking care of them. And I want to also give you permission to do a good job taking care of yourself because that's ultimately what is going to bleed into their lives, you know? And for some reason, I'm just sensing in my spirit that you struggle with that a little bit.
0: Yeah, I have to remember to wash my face very well. And yeah, I would say that sometimes that is a challenge, but these past few weeks, I feel like I've been getting better at it, and I feel better once I do after I do it.
1: Yeah. And primarily, you know, physical things are important. Taking care of yourself physically, taking walks, obviously, like the hygiene and all of that routine, going to the dentist, but more so your emotional care. What do I feel? What do I need? You know, how am I doing? How do I pay attention to the signals that my body is sending me and respond to them in healthy ways so that I don't get overwhelmed? So that I don't run out of gas prematurely, so that I stay filled, so that I can keep pouring out to these little disciples that God has given you. You know, there's these little disciples, these little people that God has entrusted you with, and He's entrusted you with them for a reason.
0: Thank you.
1: You are so welcome. It was so nice to chat with you, Alexis, and thank you for sharing a little bit of your family with us and a little bit of your journey.
0: Thank you for having me on.
1: Anytime, take care.

0: 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I'm Deborah Faleta, and it was so great being together again today. And I can't wait to talk with you next week. See you then.
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2: Hi, I'm John Erickson Tata. Sometimes God saves us from terrible tragedy by a fraction of an inch. Still, whether it's by a fraction or by 50 yards, we are saved. That's pretty much the way it was in Mark chapter 4. For the disciples who were in the boat when a storm began to blow, fear seized them. They did not think Jesus cared because he was sleeping in the back of the boat. When Jesus awoke and rebuked the storm, he asked the disciples, "Why are you so afraid?" Well, I think they were scared because they did not like getting saved in the nick of time. They would have preferred a cushion of more time, thank you. It would have been safer. But would it have been? God's timing is up to him. And sometimes he will wait until the last minute, the last second, before he rescues. It's all that we might trust him, no matter how narrow the escape. Because if you are a disciple, Jesus will save.
3: Joshua 1:8 says, "This book of the law shall not depart from your mouth. You shall meditate on it day and night, and be careful to according to all that is written in it, and then your way will be prosperous, and every you do, you'll have success."
4: This is Focus on the Family Minute with Russ Crossan, talking about how most people have the wrong idea of success and how they should actually define it.
3: So, Jim, I used to read that and think, Joshua 1:8, I'm going to have money. But read it more slowly. What's the Bible say? Love your wife as Christ loved the church, you're successful. Deuteronomy 8, train up your kids. It says, do according to what's written in here, and then you're successful. So true success has nothing to do with money. It has to do with doing what the Bible says, which is love my wife, train up my children the way they should go, work heartily for my employer, Colossians 3:23. And so we have bought the wrong definition of success, which has really exacerbated the problem of balance.
4: More from Russ Crossan on what true success is and what the Bible says about it at familyminute.org.
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6: As a parent, I know what it's like to protect my kids from a bunch of junk on and film and TV. Yeah. I myself don't want to fill my mind and my eyes with certain things. I understand all that. I think there's value in this subgenre where you can go, but in the end, I want to watch something good, right? And there's a difference. And so a lot of people, they say, well, it's well-intended, right? And so my response to that is, if I hire a plumber who's a Christian, and they come over and my toilet is clogged up, and after working for 4 hours in my toilet is still clogged, and he looks at me and says, well, I mean, I came over with good intentions. Well, I was well intended to do my best, but I'm going to hire a different plumber.
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8: Everything you do from then on is different.
9: One of the detectives, I think his name was
10: Garrett. He was a golden boy.
11: And all we can do right now is come
12: 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Extreme domestic violence, multiple rapes.
13: Hey, welcome to Life Support. It's so good to have you here. What we love to do on this show is tell stories. We love to talk about how Christ intervenes in different situations and just learn about what God is doing around our country and the world. And we have a great guest for that today. His name is Jimmy Duke. He's the executive director of Act One, and we're going to find out what exactly that all is. And thanks a lot for being here. Appreciate it.
6: Yeah, glad to be here. Thank you for having me.
13: Yeah, so you're in Los Angeles, or at least the Los Angeles area, and you've got this thing called Act One. Tell me about that and how it came to be.
6: Yeah, so thank you. Act One was founded, Act One was founded in 1999, so we've been around for a little while. We were founded by a group of Christians that were professional writers and producers and filmmakers working in mainstream entertainment. And back then, a lot of these Christians would discover each other while working, like, say, on a movie set or on a studio. They would, a studio lot, they would bump into each other and they would realize, wait a second, I'm not the only Christian here. There's other Christians working here. And they started develop. This was happening like in the 80s and early 90s. They started doing coming together and doing Bible studies and prayer groups and just trying to encourage each other. And over the course of that time, they began to ask, well, wouldn't it be nice if we could replicate ourselves, right? Like if we could have more of us, more Christians working in mainstream entertainment, maybe we could really make a greater kind of positive impact. And so that was the initial idea that birthed Act One. Back then, there wasn't a lot of now. There's quite a few opportunities for Christians to study screenwriting and producing and things like that. But back then, there wasn't that many options. And so a lot of these professionals came together. It actually was originally a part of a church called the First Presbyterian Church of Hollywood. And they said, let's start a program that would train screenwriters, train Christians to write for the screen for film and television, and we will teach the classes. So from its inception, Act One was always geared and influenced and taught and formed by working professionals in the business. And so a couple of years after that, they said, you know, it would be great if we could actually now begin to, now that we're training people on the writing, it would be good if we could begin to train the people who make the decisions on what to make, the executives and the producers. So we launched our executive training program and then a year later combined it with the producing program, and I think in 2002. So we've been doing that since then. So we train and equip Christians to work in mainstream entertainment. Our two primary programs are screenwriting, where we teach you the art of writing for film and television. And the other one is our producing and executive training program, where we teach you how to make film, how to produce film, all the different aspects of it, as well as potentially maybe being a creative executive in the C-suite. And I was there at the beginning, Paul, but I was a lowly peon. I was just like an assistant. But I was there in 1999. I kind of helped launch things in the background. And I came back in 2016. The board offered me the position of executive director. And so I have been the executive director since 2016.
13: Is it difficult for believers to navigate that industry?
6: Oh, definitely. You know, one of the things I like to say about Act One is we're a discipleship ministry because we obviously are discipling you professionally, but we also have to disciple you spiritually. Just for the simple fact that, you know, and let me also be clear on this too. I don't think our industry is necessarily more challenging for Christians than, say, other fields, you know, like the law profession or the medical profession or things like that. What I would say is because it's such an upfront industry, right? Like it's an in-your-face industry. It's entertainment, meaning we're beaming into people's homes, onto their phones. Like people take us with them. In our entertainment-driven culture, it's ubiquitous, right? That there's always something on someplace, somewhere. That we have a disproportionate amount of influence, right? So media has a disproportionate amount of influence. And so because of that, there are unique challenges to Christians that work in this business. There is a tremendous temptation towards fame and towards money and power, and there is a lot of temptations in the business that I think other people experience in other industries too. It's just that this one's more heightened because people see it, and celebrity and fame are a part of it. And you might not know who the most famous medical doctors are, but you do, unfortunately, know who the most famous actors and directors and writers are sometimes. And so with that, I think comes a lot that can, as human beings, we're not created for fame. You know, fame is antithetical to the human experience. God is famous. And we are designed to worship, and our worship should only be focused on Him. He is the only one that should be famous. And yet, throughout human history, we have found other things to worship, other people to worship, and other people to claim that fame. So that is a dangerous place to be, and that's a business that we work in. So if you don't keep that kind of stuff front and center, it can be a very challenging place for Christians to work. But having said that, Paul, what a rewarding, beautiful industry for Christians to work into. That's why we do what we do, because we believe in the power of presence. If a Christian is not on a film set, there is a difference between that film set and the film set where there is a Christian on that film set. Mm-hmm. There is a difference in that C-suite if there is a Christian in that room versus one where there isn't a Christian in that room. So nature abhors a vacuum. It will fill that space where Christians have abdicated their responsibility in the arts. It gets filled by other worldviews. And it is really, really important that as Christians, we go into these places as salt and light and attempt to the best of our abilities to be Jesus's hands and feet and to love people where they are. And you don't, in this business, you can't get into those rooms unless you know what you're doing.
10: Yeah.
6: And that's why we train.
10: I was just going to ask you about that. Like, because Christian entertainment has a reputation sometimes of being, yeah,
6: we know that reputation.
10: Yeah.
6: We know that reputation.
10: So if you want to have that kind of influence, how important is it that excellence emerges from the work that's being done?
6: 100%. Excellence is the megaphone. You still have to have something to say.
10: Mm-hmm.
6: Right? So that's, you know, your life well lived for the sake of the gospel is what you're supposed to be saying through that megaphone or through that microphone. But once again, in order for me to build a relationship with people, to have that kind of influence, I have to earn the right to be in the room. And that's what excellence is. That's why we train people at the highest level. And try to equip them to have a sustained career in the business, because you don't get the chance to do what we want to do, frankly, if you're not good enough. And hey, look, we all need Simon Cowells in our lives, right? There are many people who think that they're talented in certain areas, but Paul, I'll be honest with you, talent's overrated. And in this business, I would much rather take someone who's just so talented but can work circles, has a tremendous work ethic, and will persevere and will be persistent and determined. We can work on the talent. It's the other step. So look, excellence is incredibly important, and you're exactly right. To be clear, Act One, we are training and equipping Christians to work in mainstream entertainment. Now, we have a lot of our faculty and a lot of our alums who have segued over into this sub-genre that has emerged over the past 15 years, this kind of faith-based kind of stuff. We wish God bless them, you know, go forth, do wonderful things in that space. But we're focused on mainstream entertainment. And one of the reasons why that is that's because that's where most people are. And so one of the reputations that faith-based has is low quality. I mean, we know that. Everyone knows that. It's not a secret. It has gotten better, and we celebrate those small victories when you see the quality improving. And but one of the things that people have to be careful with is, you know, what is it that you are seeking to accomplish? There are many people who would tell you that art should only exist as a means to an end. In other words, art does not have inherent value in and of itself.
10: Right.
6: And so there are many people that work in the quote-unquote faith-based space, the Christian entertainment space, or however you want to call it, and they're very clear, and I appreciate the ones that are honest and upfront about it. They will tell you, we're making gospel tracks. You know, like we're trying to save the masses. We're using media for the glory of God to create content to preach sermons, right? And hey, that's great for them. And if there's an audience for that, wonderful. But I tend to, you know, I gave my life to Christ as a 6-year-old boy. And I've been in church. I jokingly tell people I was baptized twice. The first time I was baptized was in my mother's womb because she was baptized when she was pregnant with me. but then when I chose to follow Christ as a little boy, I was then baptized. So I've been in church my entire life, and I've sat under a lot of wonderful pastors, been in a lot of different contexts. And I fully understand why that mindset exists. But the truth of the matter is, art in and of itself has value and has worth. We don't need to put anything into it. It has value in and of itself. And that value is imbued from the artist. And we see this even in Scripture with God and his creation of us, right? And so to me, whenever I hear that, I just simply say to those people, hey, blessings to you, go off and create work. But it's important for people to know you can just create something that it's just funny. Like just write a funny movie. Just write a scary movie. Write a sad movie. Write a dramatic movie. It doesn't have to contain the gospel presentation in order for it to quote unquote have worth. There's a little bit of a debate that happens in our community over that, but that's where we tend to side, is on the side of that all value has inherent worth.
10: Well, it seems that secular and Christian are kind of divided. I remember when somebody was covering a Josh Groban song on Christian radio, and I just went like, "What are you doing? Like, I want to hear Josh Groban sing. I mean, God gave him his talent too. What are you doing?" But so there seems to be a little bit of confusion about some of, you know. I think what you're saying is wonderful, because I think too much Christians expect certain things from certain people, and they won't engage if it's not their thing and written by the right people and all that.
6: Yeah. And look, I understand. As a parent, I know what it's like to protect my kids from a bunch of junk on and film and TV. I myself don't want to fill my mind and my eyes with certain things. I understand all that. And I think there's value in this subgenre where you can go, but in the end, I want to watch something good, mm-hmm. right? And there's a difference. And so a lot of people, they say, well, it's well-intended, right? And so my response to that is, if I hire a plumber who's a Christian, and they come over and my toilet is clogged up, and after working for 4 hours in my toilet is still clogged, and he looks at me and says, well, I mean, I came over with good intentions. Well, I was well intended to do my best, but I'm going to hire a different plumber, right?
7: 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And now, back to the program with Pastor Paul.
6: And so a lot of people, they say, well, it's well-intended, right? And so my response to that is, if I hire a plumber who's a Christian, and they come over and my toilet is clogged up, and after working for 4 hours in my toilet is still clogged, and he looks at me and says, well, I mean, I came over with good intentions. Well, I was well intended to do my best, but I'm going to hire a different plumber, right? Yeah. So I appreciate that these filmmakers are well intended, but I want to watch a good film. And so I want you to develop your craft and be so good at your craft, right, that your message is buried so deep within that craft, it cannot be extricated. It cannot be removed because you've buried it so well. That's a part of what it means to make a good film, is to bury your themes so deeply that they can't be removed and that the audience can pick up on those things instead of these kind of overt preachy. Yeah. What I always tell people, Paul, is I prefer my sermons on Sunday behind a pulpit, and I prefer my movies on a movie screen. And I don't want to swap the two, right? Like, I don't want my sermons from the movie theater, and I don't want my movies from the pulpit.
10: Yeah. That makes sense. Well, Alan Richson, the star of the Reacher series, has rattled a lot of feathers because, wisely or unwisely, he's taken these topics on, basically. And, why do you guys act a certain way on screen, and why does a Christian say this, and what kind of language are you using and all this? And he seems to be genuinely trying to sort some of that out, you know? But gives him credibility. He's on a good show. Yep. He's a good actor, and everybody watches the show. So yes, he has credibility to say things.
6: Yes. And especially someone like as you, who you're a pastor, you I think you have a good understanding of this. Well, sometimes a lot of the arguments and debates that kind of arise when people like Alan start saying stuff is people will start to question people's Christianity and their faith. And really what's happening there is it's actually a morality conversation. Right, like what's really being debated there is not Christian faith, mm-hmm. It's morality.
10: Yeah,
6: and by all means, have that conversation. We should be having that conversation. We should be having it in the church, outside the church, around the church. Right, but there are a lot of Christians who will they will confuse that conversation one with the other, and they'll start questioning people's faith because they chose to act in a certain type of movie or play or what have you. And I think that's dangerous. And I think we have to be very, very careful with that kind of body kind of judgment towards one another.
10: Mm-hmm. You were also involved with Five Stone Media and the Turnip Seed films.
6: No, I wasn't. I had nothing to do with that. Please don't put any... I'm just kidding. I'm joking. I love your brother. I know he's in there somewhere hiding. That's why I was joking. Yeah. Yes, I had the privilege of working with Steve and Five Stone Media, the original Five Stone guys back in the day. The origins of Five Stone, they formed around the making of the Turnip Seed film, which I had the privilege of producing and directing. And it was a wonderful experience to connect with those guys and really become one of the caretakers of John Turnipseed's story, which to this day I think is one of the most powerful examples of God's just radical grace and pursuit and transformation and the idea of redemption, of redeeming someone. Like, mm-hmm. I always tell people, John was a bad dude. I'm sure you probably talked about, your audience probably knows a little bit about the Turnipseed films. John Turnipseed before Christ was a bad dude, but he was skilled. Like, he had talent, and that talent, he used it for nefarious purposes. And when God got a hold of him, though, that turned his redemption. He was redeemed by all of a sudden his talents were used for God's glory. And that to me was one of the most beautiful, powerful examples of God's redemption, was the way John was able to use what he was once used for evil for good. And it was a beautiful thing. And I love John and miss him dearly.
10: Oh, well, Minneapolis misses him too.
6: Yeah.
10: All right. So act one, you're training professionals for that industry. How does someone who might be listening going, wow, like, I might be interested, or I know somebody who might be talented enough to try that, how would they get a hold of you?
6: Yeah, but just go to act1program.com. It's just spelled out, act1program.com. Check out our programs. Check out, we just wrapped up our summer Hollywood writing program for screenwriters. And September 1st, I think, is the deadline for our producing and executive training program, although I think usually we extend it all the way to September 15th. So if you hear this anytime before then, you can reach out. You can look at the application process and fill it out. We're looking to, like I said earlier, populate Hollywood with followers of Jesus. So if you feel like you, whether you have no experience or you have some experience and you want to just learn how to have a sustained career in this business, either as a screenwriter or as a producer or creative executive, reach out. They can contact me through the website. Pray about it, and they can apply. And our screenwriting program typically is intensive over the summer months, and then our producing program is an intensive that takes place over the fall months and a little bit into the winter months. And we actually culminate, it's kind of a fun thing, we culminate our producing experience at the Sundance Film Festival. So we have a lot of fun with that. And by the way, both programs are offered virtually, so you can take it anywhere around the world. You don't have to live in Los Angeles to take our program. Both programs are offered online virtually.
10: Okay. And one serious question about that, do you have to be a Dodgers and Lakers fan to get in, or can you, yes?
6: Yeah,
10: no program is perfect. So.
6: Yeah, we take a blood sample and it has to be in your DNA. No, just kidding. Absolutely not. I'm a hardcore Lakers fan, but I was a Lakers fan before I moved to Los Angeles. And apparently other people are too, because the team sells on a regular basis, apparently.
10: Yeah.
6: Good news for your audience. You do not have to be a diehard fan of the local Los Angeles teams, particularly the Clippers. You don't have to be a fan of the Clippers in order to take our ball.
10: I'm not sure the Clippers even fit into our conversation, but thank you for mentioning them just for them. All right, one more time, how to get a hold of Act One.
6: Yeah, so you can just go to act1program.com, and you can also check us out on social media. We're on Instagram and Facebook as
10: well. Awesome. Jimmy Duke, thanks for spending time with us. It's been really good to know you. Appreciate it.
6: Thank you. God bless you guys.
10: All right. And thank you so much for listening to Life Support.

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11: Is your daughter a drama queen? Let's talk with Mark Gregson about it on Parenting Today's Teens. Mark is the founder and executive director of Heartlight Ministries, a residential counseling program for teens. And Courtney LaFleur joins us as well, a licensed counselor. Mark, what is a drama queen?
12: You know, I get this. Courtney is not a drama queen. I mean, she's pretty calm. But with teens, everything feels urgent and everything feels personal, and the emotional volume is always turned up. And if you got a teen at home, you know exactly what I'm talking about. Look, I've lived with over 3,500 teens and live right next door to 50 kids. on a daily basis. So you can only imagine the drama. In fact, I wrote a book called Tough Guys and Drama Queens. And today we're going to reveal what's driving all that drama. Because I promise you, it's not just your teen being difficult. There's something deeper going on. And once you understand it, you'll be better equipped to help your daughter through these drama-fueled years.
11: All right, we'll talk about it with Mark and Courtney. Mark has a book called Tough Guys and Drama Queens. You'll find that at ParentingTodaysTeens.org. Mark, Courtney, no comment here, but it's been a while since I was a teen. Tell me what all this drama is about.
12: This is what's a little bit crazy is that I think our kids live in a world that's full of drama. I mean, and I think social media has kind of fueled that. And so they've always been dramatic, but it's been escalated so much in the last few years. You know, probably the first thing that I would say is that everything feels like a crisis. Small issues get blown into major events, little tiny things. This is where parents look at their kids and go, why are you getting so upset about this? Why is this bothering you? What is wrong with you? Kind of thing. And a minor disappointment, like a friend not texting back, can turn into something like, my life is falling apart. I'm a complete mess. Let me ask you, Courtney. I mean, we're talking about drama queens. You're not that. But why is that?
13: Teenagers right now are used to a world of instant gratification. I mean, they literally have everything at their fingertips. And I don't just mean the cell phone and social media, because I think that's a part of it too, but just in general. I mean, we can order something on Amazon and it comes in the next day. So we're not really having to be patient. We're not really having to do without anything that we want, we're able to get. And I think as parents, we have the same opportunities and we model some of that behavior. Yeah. So then when there is distress, whenever you don't get something immediately or you don't get that instant gratification, it's a huge explosion.
12: Wow. Well, what's something else?
13: You're going to see the big reactions in those moments too. So like you were saying, why are you crying about this? Why this is not a big deal? Because to us as adults, it's really not a big deal, but the kids are going to express it as though it is, because to them it is. It's the biggest deal in the world. They're going to yell and cry and scream and be frustrated or completely shut down. And you're not going to have any idea why, because it's so confusing to see them get so upset over something that seems completely minor to you. Really just emotionally, they're always heightened. The volume is always turned up to 100%. Yeah. And so the smallest thing is the straw that broke the camel's back that makes them explode.
12: Yeah. You know what? I think about a lot that it's amazing to me how it used to be limited to little middle school kids. Mm-hmm. And then it was junior high. Mm-hmm. And then it was high school, just limited to them. Now I see it in college kids.
13: Yeah.
12: I mean, the emotional response to things is sometimes so overwhelmed, and nobody's there to check it. Nobody's there to, you know, to say, hey, wait, what are you thinking? What's going on here? And I think it's because we live in somewhat of a generation where these kids feel like this is normal to explode. I mean, they're more stressed out than they ever have been. They don't feel like they can handle things, that, you know, all those things. And you go, you know, it's they feel overwhelmed, and it's that constant need for attention or validation. And so they may create or escalate situations just to pull other people in one way, to say, if I can get dramatic about stuff, then somebody will come to me and rescue me. And I mean, that happens with our staff that we have here, our residential staff. You know, I'm always saying, look, you guys need to figure out how to fill your own cup, you know, and you're at the age where you can do that. And yet it's drama, drama, drama. Mm-hmm. No. I mean, I need you to do that. And things become bigger than they actually are. I think it's a need for, in one sense, for that attention or validation that some of them look for, that's now been carried over. I mean, I wrote the book years ago, but evidently every kid read it then and feels like they can continue to be this little drama queen that will destroy their marriage one day, because the husband's going to go, we're not doing this. Or they'll destroy their kids but saying, I'm not going to do this either. And so, because the kids will respond back to them.
13: There's a cycle we've gotten stuck in, and we've got a generation of some overprotective parents, or maybe overprotective is the wrong word, but protective over the wrong things that kids should experience and should learn how to work through. negative or uncomfortable emotions. And so then as they grow, those, you know, they get older, they have these experiences and they don't know how to handle them because didn't learn as kids. And to your point, Mark, they do anything for attention and validation. People are drawn to them, but then they're so emotionally dysregulated that they lose friendships and the cycle continues. They end up lonely and they can't deal with that loneliness. And in all of that, they don't learn how to deal with any of those negative emotions. So they don't learn how to deal with conflict. So conflict's never resolved. So conflict follows them everywhere. So they are constantly in turmoil and in tumultuous relationships because they've not learned how to resolve anything.
12: And amazing, which just fuels the other side of it. It fuels that need to get more recognition and more drama to draw more people to me. And if you don't resolve that conflict, it just keeps growing and growing and growing. Now, on a side note, I think that's why we have a lot of kids that truly have depression, anxiety, you know, fear, isolation. You know, you look at the qualities of some of this generation, not everybody, but some of them, how it's almost a withdrawal, you know, and then it's, oh no, there's something wrong with me. I can't, like you've mentioned on other programs, it's interesting for me to see how they interpret so many different things. And so they personalize almost everything. Like everybody's against me. Nobody likes me. Nobody cares about me. They don't invite me to things. What's wrong? You know, I mean, they start to go, everybody hates me. Yeah. Everybody, you know, doesn't want me involved. They, you know, but you've got all these people doing it at the same time. And I think that's where they revert back to an old school mentality of, I'm going to beat somebody up. I'm going to bully somebody. I'm going to, you know, get online and trash them. I mean, it's childishness that comes back out because they don't know how to maybe resolve the conflict that they're going through. And so they revert back to childishness. It's like guys go, I want to fight you. Let's fight. I go, what is that going to do? Yeah. Okay, you're going to bloody my nose and we're going to resolve it or what? You know, but I think it's because of their inability to do that.
13: They see the world as just an extension of their own life, which is normal for teenagers an extent. But there is an extreme selfishness that we're seeing in this generation because everything is just about what makes them feel better because they can't tolerate not feeling good. So if they're dependent on the world making them feel better, then you're going to see those extreme highs and lows that you see with teenagers.
12: Wow. And I think that's where it's important for us to go, okay, this is the world. And because parents are going, you're absolutely right. My kid's just like that. You know, I mean, we do other programs that are, you know, why I don't like my kid. Well, this is one of the reasons people, they may love them, but they don't like them because of the stuff that they do and how dramatic they are, because it pushes people away and it's not doing what they want. So they're not getting their needs fulfilled by any means.
13: Yeah.
14: All right. Thank you, Mark and Courtney. We'll come back to you in a few moments and Mark will talk with a guest here. But if your home is suddenly full of drama, Mark has a book called Tough Guys and Drama Queens. I think it's exactly what you need. It's a practical, honest guide to help you understand what's happening and how to parent through it. So request a copy of Tough Guys and Drama Queens at ParentingTodaysTeens.org. And Mark will talk with a teen who's experienced some drama of her own. We'll listen to Laura coming up next.
12: Of all the books I've written through the years, this one might be the most important.
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12: Parents are seldom ready for the turmoil that's coming. 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
12: Laura, thank you for coming and being a part. There's very few people that I get to look at that I go, it's just amazing to me how much of a transition there's been in your life. You're not the same person when you first got here. Do you see yourself as being any different?
16: Yeah, I think I've made a lot of changes.
12: Like
16: a lot of behavioral stuff, not running away or walking off or cussing on staff all the time anymore. So that used to be a frequent thing that I would do.
12: Was that kind of a normal thing?
16: Yeah.
12: Was the same thing going on at home before you got here?
16: Yeah, I wouldn't run away, but I'd just like walk out of the house or just like yell at my parents if they just told me to do something. Like it was just
12: wow.
16: It was bad.
12: Okay, so what was going on that kind of caused all of that, that made that start to happen within your family?
16: Well, I was struggling a lot with depression, and I didn't really know until I was like 13, but it started when I was like 10.
12: Wow.
16: And so I started going to counseling when I was like 13. That's when I found out, and I think I just kind of freaked out and would blame everything on that.
12: Wow.
16: And then my parents started like becoming more like strict with me, and I didn't like that, so I started like rebelling against them. And
12: So the older you got, the more strict they were becoming?
16: They were like, because I would rebel more the older I got, so the more they'd put down more rules to try and help me like get in place, but I'd just break them.
12: So rebel against what?
16: Like if they told me like I wasn't allowed to like go out with my friends, I'd just go out anyway against like their rules of like giving my phone in at a certain time, I'd just like yell at them and keep it. Or like just like spend time with my family, I'd just be in my room.
12: Wow.
16: Stuff.
12: So what do you think was causing all that? I mean, depression's an easy answer, but have you gotten beyond that and seen something different?
16: Well, I'm adopted for one, so I have a lot of like abandonment issues and like attachment issues. So when I feel like they're like leaving me or like in a sense like letting go or giving up, I just like get really mad. And I also, when I was 12, I got molested. That caused a lot of like anger and like self-hate.
12: Wow. Okay, let's go back a little bit. You say abandonment issues. What's an abandonment issue?
16: I feel like when you feel like everyone's just going to leave you, so you form like trust issues, and like you don't want to open up to people because you feel like they're just going to leave.
12: They're going to leave anyway, so might as well forget it.
16: Yeah.
12: What do you think is at the core of that? Do you think that really goes back to your adoption?
16: I mean, I would say so, but I feel like it also has to do with, like, in the past, like, trusting people, then them, like, breaking my trust or leaving when I really, like, confided in them a lot and they just took it for granted or left me.
12: So do you think the issue of being given up for adoption, does that linger with you a lot? Do you think about that a lot or?
16: When I was old enough to process it, I feel like I really thought about it a lot, and my mom would just drift off and think about it. But as I like went through counseling and like talked about, worked through issues with my family, it doesn't really like faze me as much.
12: Okay,
16: anymore.
12: So when you thought about it, what did you think about?
16: I would think like a lot of negative thoughts and just be like, oh, like that my birth mom like didn't love me even though I was adopted when I was born, so she didn't even get a chance to like love. Like overthink it all. And, like, I know it was really hard for her, but I'd be like, oh, she didn't care. Like, and I think, like, she just gave it to, like, my family because she didn't want me. I'd think of, like, all these negative thoughts that weren't true.
12: Yeah. So you're rebelling. You're doing what you want to do. Friends become really important to you. And so what else was going on?
16: I was dealing with a lot of anxiety at the time, too. I get anxiety still over the very little things, and I'll overthink a lot of things, and I was dealing with suicidal thoughts, not as much self-harm. I deal with the self-harm thoughts, but I wouldn't like self-harm myself, I was dealing with a lot of negative thoughts and conflict with my parents, the drama at school, not doing really good in school because I just didn't care at that point, and so
12: when your parents said, hey, we got to do something, you're not going to be at home, I think it's time to go to Heartlight. How did you respond?
16: I think, honestly, I took it a lot better than I thought I would because I didn't know that was coming like at all. It was just like a huge shock thing. And I think I was more like in shock to like react at all. Like I just cried a lot and I didn't like try to like act against it.
12: Yeah.
16: I didn't try to like run away or like anything because I just didn't want to make things worse for myself. But I didn't try to like act against it at all. I just kind of went with it, and I was like, I don't want to make things worse for myself, so.
12: Do you think somebody else was abandoning you again?
16: Kind of. I thought, like, they're... Well, it wasn't... I don't know. I, like, kind of thought, oh, you kind of brought this on yourself. Like, you were acting pretty bad. Like, I think something needed to happen. Like, on the flight over here, from the first time I was, like, thinking about it, because I was with my dad, because I was so mad at my mom. Wow. Like, I was so mad. Like, I didn't even... I don't even remember saying bye to her.
17: Wow.
16: I was really mad. And so my dad took me, and I just remember thinking, like, how could this happen to me? Like, I never expected this to happen to me ever. Like, why would she do this to me? Does she really not, like, love me? Just, like, all of those thoughts were going through my head.
17: Wow. When you look back at that time, how do you, are you embarrassed? Do you think you were justified?
16: I'm kind of embarrassed that I acted that way and thought that about my parents. Because I've realized now that they only did this because they care about me and, like, they wanted to actually have a relationship with me and they love me. But it did take a long time for me to realize that.
17: Okay, so you've lived in an environment for how many months?
16: 13.
17: 13 months. You haven't had a phone. Has that been a good thing?
16: Yeah.
17: Why?
16: I think that I was very dependent on my phone and, like, very, not, like, addicted, but very, like,
17: Why do you think you were?
16: Probably because I didn't want to, like, spend time with my family at all. And so I just, like, isolate and go on my phone. And, like, I always, like, wanted to know what was going on in, like, my friend's life, because I think I cared about them a lot more than I did about myself and my family.
17: Yeah.
16: And, like, because of my anxiety, I'd get, like, a notification from someone. I'd be like, oh, I have to answer it right away. What if it's bad?
17: Yeah.
16: So I'd, like, act on it. Yeah.
17: Wow. Okay, so now you're thinking about that it's time to go home. Mm-hmm. It's time to be back home. Are your parents excited about that?
16: They are, yeah.
17: Yeah.
16: It's been like, I was supposed to graduate in October, and then Chan went to December, and then I got a level 5 and it got denied. And there's just been so many, like, bumps in the road that I feel like right now I'm really discouraged to go home. I feel like it's, like, so far away when it's really, like, my goal is February now.
17: Yeah.
16: So.
17: And I think that's a great goal.
16: Yeah.
17: Love your parents?
16: Yeah, now I do.
17: Now, but you didn't?
16: No. I didn't. I thought that they, like, were just hating me and trying to do everything to make my life bad and just putting in rules to make me mad. And, but I realize now that they were just doing it to make me a better person and protect me out of anything. And I do really love them now.
17: That's cool. That's cool. What, I know that they would be proud of you, and they are proud of you, just for the changes you've made. And I can't wait for you to get home and get to, you know, kind of start a whole new life of something completely different.
16: Yeah, I'm excited too.
17: Cool. Well, look, thanks for coming in.
16: Yeah.
17: Sharing your heart and telling us about your life a little bit.
16: Yeah, no problem.
14: This is Parenting Today's Teens, and it sounds like at least some of the drama came from Laura's online interactions that were drawing her away from her family. Mark, what are some of the other sources of drama for teen girls these days, and how can parents and grandparents help?
12: Well, you know, I think the first thing is that they all face insecurity in some sense. I mean, I think the drama that comes out of that is really because of the insecurity, that they feel like, I need to express my opinion, I need to express my feelings. Somebody else is causing this in me, and I don't know what to do. And so I think it kind of comes out. I mean, those things that can't be spoken out get acted out. And so parents and grandparents, you know, above everything else with their insecurity, ought to make sure that their kids know, hey, you are loved, you're cared for, all these other things. Now, you're going to have to deal with other things in their life because teen girls want control in their lives. So allow them to start taking control before they demand it. And at the same time, be involved with words and messages of affirmation. There's nothing you can do to make me love you more. There's nothing you can do to make me love you less. It's a way to encourage a child to remember you are loved somewhere, even if you feel like your world is falling apart. So if they face insecurity and they want to control their lives, know this too, they are emotionally immature. Kids are not growing up as fast, maturing as fast in those emotional realms with this, just their mental capability. It's because sometimes parents do way too much, or we protect them from a world that would love to teach them how to handle some of those things. That's a whole other program to talk about. Mm-hmm. But there is something about
17: exposure that helps kids grow up. And here's the other thing. Teen girls often feel unheard and misunderstood. And so parents and grandparents should listen more and ask questions to go deeper. Don't try to fix everything all the time. It's okay for them to be undone. But what they want when they kind of put that megaphone up to their life and start being dramatic, what they really want is for somebody to sit down, listen, pay attention, and affirm their feelings and go, hey, you're still good. We're okay. And this is your opportunity as a parent to go,

0: their life.
1: Wow. Were you ever a drama queen?
0: No. Are you kidding?
1: Never?
0: No.
1: Okay.
0: I'm in control of my emotions.
1: Oh, whatever. Were you ever around drama queens?
0: Yeah.
1: And what did it do to you?
0: It made me not want to be dramatic
1: ever. To be around them.
0: Yeah.
1: That's the thing. I mean, they do it to express something and it pushes people away.
2: Mark, we've talked primarily about teen girls here today. We have just a moment left. What about guys? Are they guilty as charged as well?
1: Well, yes. Some are. Yeah, I mean, and Courtney's sitting here shaking her head going,
0: absolutely.
1: Yeah, sometimes they are. I mean, I think we just kind of pick out drama queens, I mean, because we see it more. I think, as Courtney said, I think a lot of drama gets held in. It's still the same amount of drama, or it's taken out in other ways rather than verbal.
2: Well, thanks to both of you today, and don't forget about Mark's book, Tough Guys and Drama Queens. 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Well, Mark and Courtney, thank you so much. Mark, we've saved just a little time for you to close the program now.
1: Hey, moms and dads, and all you grandparents as well, drama isn't just a personality quirk. It's a signal. So when your teenage daughter turns a small moment into a major crisis, I promise you something underneath is screaming out for your attention. It might be insecurity looking for reassurance, and it might be a need for control in a world that feels unpredictable. It might seem that emotions are simply bigger than her ability to manage them right now. But here's what I want you to know. Your teenage daughter doesn't want you to fix everything, you know, at every dramatic moment. She needs you to stay steady through it. Don't match her volume, don't dismiss what she's feeling, and don't disappear when things get loud. The parents and grandparents who lean in when the emotional temperature rises, who listen more than they lecture, are the ones a teen will come to when things get hard.
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5: I'm a sinner. 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How can I escape? What can I do to save myself? Nothing.
6: That was Billy Graham. Now, even though he was a sinner, just like the rest of us, he also knew that there was hope.
5: 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He came to die on the cross for you, in your place, because he loved you. 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
1: Hi, I'm Carissa Rogers, station manager. 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
4: This is Carter Conlon, Judges chapter 6 and verse 13. And Gideon said to him, "Oh my Lord, if the Lord is with us, why then has all this happened to us? And where are all his miracles which our fathers told us about?" This is the question that so many people are asking today. If the Lord is with us, why has all this happened? Where are all his miracles? Where's the power of God? Gideon was embracing unbelief and hopelessness, simply trying to survive. Yet the word of God came to him with authority and power. God was about to show Gideon that his future would not be determined by his fears, but by God's purpose for his life. When questions arise in your heart, bring them honestly before God. But don't stop believing that your life has a divine purpose. Trust today that the Lord is still able to do in you what he's always done through others. My brother, my sister, it's time for you and I to pray.
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8: The Western Hemisphere has become a bit of an unfriendly neighborhood. The United States is $40 trillion in debt, and a former U.S. congressman has his property seized and his home raided. Hey, everyone, I'm Than Bennett. Welcome into The Equipped. Those are going to be our leading headline stories this week on the broadcast. I'm so grateful you're here for the conversation. When we come to the end of our time together today, we are going to be talking about a permanent posture of prayer, and you're not going to want to miss the image that goes along with the beautiful segment of the broadcast at the end of our time together. It is one of those images that we've talked about before, among my favorite that my wife Brooke produces. It's got something very unusual, something that you would not expect to be in a beautiful portrait or a beautiful image, something that is a bit out of place, but certainly relevant to the topic of being in a permanent posture of prayer. And so we will close our time together by talking about the beautiful in our world. But we will begin, as we always do, by standing on truth. And if you're new to this broadcast, this is our regular rhythm. We consider headline news. We consider divisive stories. We do it for the purpose of being the hands and feet of Jesus Christ into those divisive stories. And as a result, and because that is our aim, we don't do it unless we consider them through the lens of the true and the beautiful. And so we end our time by focusing on something that is beautiful, and we begin our time by standing on biblical truth. This week, I want to ask you a question. What does the back-to-school season that we are currently in, what does the back-to-school season have to do with the biblical valiant warrior leader, Joshua? I'll tell you right now on The Truth. So it's that time of year again, summer, which always seems to go so quickly. I don't know about you, but for our family, it feels like it's here one moment and gone the next, but it's coming to a close now. We have cooler days and nights, and particularly cooler nights, slowly moving in. I love this part about the season. The fall is my favorite season, and I love when there's a little bit of reprieve from the heat of summer. As much as I love summer, it's so great when those cool nights roll in. And along with all of those other changes, families begin moving back toward a fall rhythm that includes school. Now, as our family begins to adjust to our new autumn schedule, and there are a couple of school changes in there for us. We've got one son who has graduated. We've got another son that is moving to a new school. Our daughters have some changes in their rhythms as well. So there are some new school rhythms, and there's certainly a change in rhythm when moving from summer to the back-to-school fall season. And as we think about that, and as we contemplate these changes, I was reminded of this story in Joshua. It's a story that occurred just a little bit before the valiant leader's death, right? Joshua is known for the Battle of Jericho and for his mighty warrior feats. But there's this story near the end of his life where Joshua must have realized that he was going to be dying soon, that his demise was upon him, because he calls all of the Israelite people together, and he begins by reciting the long history of faithfulness that God has shown to the people, to the Israelites. And he recites for the people all that God has done for them, and he uses that recitation of God's mighty works to then call the people to serve God faithfully. And it sure seems like he's doing this because he knows he will soon no longer be there to remind them that this is the most important charge that they have. But there's a moment in this story that is so interesting to me. It's the pivotal moment in the story. It's the moment of choosing for the people. After Joshua has recounted God's goodness, he then tells the people that, look, this is your decision to make, your decision about whether or not you will respond to God's mighty acts by serving him faithfully or not. This is your decision to make. But he doesn't just walk away at this point. He doesn't just abandon the people to making that decision that he has conceded is theirs. In fact, he does the exact opposite. After telling them that this is their decision to make, Joshua immediately steps forward and demonstrates what a personal decision for God looks like. He says this, it's Joshua 24:15 in part. He says, "Choose for yourselves this day whom you will serve. But as for me and my household, we will serve the Lord." I elevate this story for you, and I highlight it for you this week during the back-to-school season, because as many of our children return to school, or if you're a student yourself, if you're returning to the classroom, you're entering a period where you, in many ways, have an expanded opportunity for choosing. Now, this looks different for everyone that's within the sound of my voice, and so I'm painting with a broad brush here. But in many ways, for many of us, the freedom of summer is accompanied for children by fewer personal choices, actually. Even though the school schedule is not there, things like chores and activities, they're more frequently dictated by parents. And so the hours of the day have a parental guidance on them in a way that the back-to-school season in many instances does not have. And it leaves the child, the student, in charge of more of the choices of their daily rhythm and their daily schedule. I would tell you that this is true across many different types of schooling. Our family has homeschooled for many years. In part, we've also used some virtual academies. We've used some co-ops. We've used some brick-and-mortar settings. Our youngest son is in a new school this year. And so we've had a lot of different settings for the educational environment. And this is true in many of them. Because parents and teachers, no matter what role they are playing, they can instruct and guide a student. But it is ultimately the student who has to choose how they will apply themselves to the curriculum, to their instructors, and to their peers. And by the way, those choices will be the driving factor in how impactful that education curriculum is on their life. But if we come back to this example of Joshua, Joshua's offering the people this choice, and he acknowledges to them that sometime this choice is not going to be an easy one. This is the context in which he offers the choice. He says, if serving the Lord seems undesirable to you, he acknowledges that sometime this choice is undesirable. And this is true for all of us. So often a choice for truth requires laying down our own desires. And that's a lifelong reality for you and for me as Jesus followers. He's asked us to take up his cross daily and follow him. He's asked us to make choices in our daily rhythms that deny ourselves and instead prioritize the cross and the gospel of Jesus Christ. Sometimes that's undesirable to our flesh, but if we are to be called his, if we are to be called sons and daughters of God, we must be willing to choose his path even when it is undesirable. And so for the students who are in the Equipped family, the start of this school year is a fresh opportunity for choosing. And I wonder, who will you be this school year? Who will your teachers see? What will set the tone for your classroom and for your peers? Will you set it in a positive way, even when it is undesirable? And will you go first, as Joshua did? Will you wait to see what your peers choose, or will you step forward and demonstrate your choice in order that they might follow? Joshua didn't wait. He went first. He called the people to respond, but he went first, and as a result of going first, the people followed. Joshua acknowledged that it was their choice, but then he stepped forward. He made his choice publicly, and the people responded at least three times in this chapter by saying, "We will serve the Lord." And so this school year, as your family enters a new autumn routine and a back-to-school rhythm, choose to serve the Lord. Go first. Lead the way. Don't wait to see what others around you, what your peers, your students, even your teachers or your instructors or even your parents, what they will do. Choose first to serve the Lord, and it just might pave the way for those around you to do the same. Choose this day and every day whom you will serve. Choose this day whom you will serve. It's a reminder to keep in the front of your mind as we turn our attention to headline news, beginning with what I am calling an unfriendly neighborhood. And I'm using that term to reference the Western Hemisphere as the United States and Canada are rapidly entering a trade war. Negotiations over tariffs and trade policy broke down between the leaders of the two countries last week. And after the talks broke off, U.S. President Donald Trump announced that he would allow the previously imposed but not implemented tariffs of 50% on about $20 billion worth of Canadian goods. He would allow those to go into effect. And then he added another layer of tariffs on the automobile and steel industries to kick into effect here soon. The Canadian Prime Minister Mark Carney accused the president of treating Canada as a subsidiary, and he responded by announcing retaliatory tariffs on the United States effective September 8th, 2026. Now, as we kind of pull back and think about how to apply ourselves to this story, this is just another version of a similar story that we have covered here on The Equipped for other negotiations. sanctions. U.S. President Donald Trump has had a strategy of using tariffs to renegotiate new deals with trading partners around the world. And every time one of these stories comes up, it's controversial. It surfaces many different views on trade, on tariffs, on economic policy, on foreign diplomacy, on all of these issues. But this particular negotiation between the United States and Canada, it has the potential to be particularly disruptive for both American and Canadian consumers. And that there's a lot of reasons for that. Number one, of course, is the proximity. The United States and Canada make up the northern portion of the Western Hemisphere. If you combine it with Mexico, they share a long physical border, and they have a long history of being allies. They are also some of the most significant trading partners with each other of any countries in the world. For the United States, Canada makes up about 13% of U.S. trade. They are the second most significant trading partner for the United States behind just Mexico. And the United States is by far the largest trading partner for Canada. The United States makes up about 76% of all Canadian trade. And so just the sheer size of all that economic activity is likely to mean that consumers in both countries are going to feel the price pressure of these tariffs sooner and more significantly than has been the case for recent trade negotiations. I think this is true even in context with the similar story that we discussed with China. China is a significant trading partner of the United States, but this relationship between the United States and Canada is so close that I think the disruption will make its way into the everyday lives of Americans and Canadians even faster than it did in that story. We at the Equipped family, we of course look at these stories a little bit differently. We look at it through the lens of analysis, but then we also want to look at it through a biblical lens. And we want to be able to have peace in our spirits even during turbulent economic times like these. And one of the ways that we can do so is to apply two biblical principles that we've talked about on this broadcast pretty consistently, but they certainly apply to this story. Number one is Romans 12:18. If it is possible, as far as it depends on you, live at peace with everyone. It is almost certain that you don't have a direct say in tariff policy. But you can choose to prioritize relationship with your Western Hemisphere neighbors, so to speak. You can also choose to prioritize relationship with your neighbors who hold a different view on trade and tariff policy. Number two is Matthew 6:20-21. Store up for yourselves treasure in heaven, for where your treasure is, there your heart will be also. A story like this one can indeed impact your earthly storehouse, but my friend, it cannot touch what you've laid up in heaven. And so as we consider this story about an unfriendly neighborhood, let's remember to live at peace with everyone whenever it is possible and to whatever extent it depends on us. And let's remember to store up for ourselves treasure in heaven. Hi, Faith Radio family. Than Bennett here with a special invitation for you. So much in our world today is screaming for us to be consumed by fear and division and brokenness. But the promise of the gospel means that our foundation is secure. We should live not from a place of fear, but instead our lives should be marked with power and with love and with sound minds. And so every week I'm sending out the Equipped newsletter. 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Again, it's theequippednewsletter.com. I'll see you there. What's a trillion dollars among friends? It's the question I'm asking as we consider Our second story of the week here on the Equip, the United States now has more than $40 trillion with a T of national debt, and it is adding about another $1 trillion approximately every 5 months. Each of the last 2 5-month periods have added another $1 trillion to the national debt. Over those 10 months, the debt has increased from $38 trillion to $40 trillion. That latest milestone was passed on Wednesday. And the most significant drivers of the debt are, in order, Social Security, Medicare. Interest on the debt, so just paying interest on that debt, is the third most significant budget component in the United States. It's pretty amazing there. Fourth is healthcare, and fifth is defense. Now, just to give you a little bit of perspective, because these are difficult numbers, it's difficult to get your mind around these numbers, but for perspective, the gross domestic product of the United States is approximately $32 trillion. So that makes the $40 trillion of national debt more than 125% of GDP. Pretty amazing. And it's, as we think about how to apply ourselves to this story, I just have to start with that. It's very difficult to get my mind around spending and debt of this size. $1 trillion is $1 million a million times over. It's $1 million. And that's just $1 trillion. Then you have to multiply that by 40 times. So these are numbers that we cannot even comprehend for most of us. And it's a story that generates finger pointing from virtually every corner of the political system and toward just about every possible faction of government. And there is certainly a lot of blame to go around about this exploding national debt. But here's the very simple truth to this. It might be a truth that's uncomfortable, but it's a simple truth. No party, no majority, and no president in recent memory has taken serious measures to curb this exploding debt. We've had all manner of economic policies, and that's not to say, by the way, that all economic policy is equal or of similar value. That's not what we're saying. But every flavor of partisan control, you've had Democrats in control, you've had Republicans in control, you've had mixed governments, you've had unified governments, all of them have come and gone, and the national debt curve has continued to bend upward in an almost increasingly steady and sharper rise to the up and to the right. And to be very honest with you, that's going to continue until the American voters insist on a change in focus from both parties. Now, our last story talked about a reminder to store up treasure in heaven. Certainly applies to this story as well. But I think this story is also a good opportunity to focus in on your own handling of economic resources. How are you stewarding that which God has entrusted to you? What is your family's debt to GDP? And since we know our hearts follow our treasure, what does your spending allocation say about your heart's condition? I will be the first to evaluate this. Very often, my spending reflects a heart condition that needs to be bent more toward the desires and the pursuits and the mandates of Jesus Christ. These can be difficult questions to grapple with, but they're also so liberating. They really are. There is nothing that is quite as freeing as ordering your economic life in a way that prioritizes generosity. When you are generous, it reduces your hold on earthly things. It gives you a perspective that is far greater than your own small needs or your insignificant wants. I can almost guarantee you that you are not in charge and never will be in charge of $40 trillion. But you've been bestowed something. God has entrusted you with something. And if you will be faithful with whatever he has entrusted you, he will entrust you with far greater things. How do I know? It's Luke 16:10. Whoever can be trusted with very little can also be trusted with much. And whoever is dishonest with very little will also be dishonest with much. Steward well that which God has given you. Our final story of the week is about former U.S. Congressman Eric Swalwell. He had his electric devices seized from him and his home searched by federal agents over the weekend. This is part of an ongoing investigation into alleged sexual assault. The former congressman resigned from Congress back in April. He also withdrew from the race to be the next governor of California. And federal authorities now need to decide whether or not they're going to bring charges against Swalwell. This is one of those stories that it feels like it's just an instantaneous and breathtaking fall from grace. You know, he's an ascendant national political figure in April, and then he's the target of federal raids and property seizures in August. But in reality, this kind of unraveling of a reputation has been a pretty regular occurrence across human history. And so it might seem like this decline, that this fall happened in a moment, but it's a common occurrence that results from the sin nature that runs through every human heart. Now, I want to be quick to say, under the U.S. judicial system, Swalwell and every other individual who is investigated for or accused of a crime, he is entitled to the presumption of innocence. But even more important than that, more important than any presumption of innocence, is the fact that each of us, you and I included, were guilty. We're tainted by sin, and we are in need of the Savior's redemptive grace. And so this story is one that is going to be seized on and reveled in and capitalized on by political rivals. But for us, for the Equipped family, this serves as a compassionate reminder of our own inclination to sin. It's a vivid example of our need to throw ourselves at the foot of the cross and declare our need for the undeserved grace and forgiveness that is offered there. It's also an exhilarating reminder that we have, in fact, already been granted that all-encompassing forgiveness. And so this story will be on loop on many of the networks that you may watch or listen to, and stories about other politicians of different political stripes will be leading the headlines on other channels. But we at The Equipped, let's be prepared to offer grace and forgiveness to even the most surprising situations, whether they align with our political persuasions or not. Because here's the truth. Sin nature is ubiquitous. It runs through your heart and through mine, but here's the good news. The unmerited offer of grace and forgiveness is ubiquitous as well. It is offered to each. All we must do is accept it. Praise God for that this week. It's time for The Beautiful, and I know I say this each and every week, but you are not going to get as much out of this segment of the broadcast if you are not taking in the image provided by my wife, Brooke. If it is not in your email inbox, you can find it at theequippednewsletter.com. By the way, while you're there, just add your email address. You can get this content directly to your inbox. You will find an image that depicts something very much out of place. And I'm going to give it away. I usually don't do it on the broadcast, but I'm going to give it away. There is a praying mantis in this picture. The mantis is nicknamed the praying mantis. It gets that nickname, as you probably know, because it always looks like it's in a posture of prayer. And what a beautiful and appropriate subject for the beautiful segment of the broadcast, because one of the best ways to add beauty to your life is to be in a perpetual posture of prayer. It's 1 Thessalonians 5:16 through 18. Rejoice always, pray continually, give thanks in all circumstances, for this is God's will for you in Christ Jesus. I'm Than Bennett. This is The Equipped. Thank you for being here, and I look forward to talking to you again next time.
9: 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I don't want that to go away for David. 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And for the next generation as well. Something's going to get their attention. If it's not us, if it's not the gospel, what's it going to be? 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
12: Jesus and his disciples left the synagogue and went to Peter's house for a time of rest. But when they got there, they discovered Peter's mother-in-law was sick with a high fever. Though Jesus was likely tired, as soon as he heard about the sick woman, he went to her and healed her. The accounts by Matthew, Mark, and Luke differ slightly. Matthew tells us he touched her hand and the fever left her. Mark says he took her by the hand and lifted her up, and immediately the fever left her. Luke, the doctor's account, says he stood over her and rebuked the fever, and it left her. The common thread is that Jesus went to her, touched her, and she was healed. The three accounts are all uniform in telling what happened next. As soon as she was healed, Peter's mother-in-law hopped out of bed and began serving everyone. This was a double miracle. Not only did Jesus heal her from the fever, but also healed her of the weakness that accompanies fevers. Once she was healed, no one expected the sick woman to serve them. They would have thought no less of her had she politely thanked Jesus for his kindness, then remained in bed for a bit in order to rest up. Instead, she couldn't wait to get to work serving the one who had healed her. How often do we let the tiniest inconveniences prevent us from serving? May we take a lesson from Peter's mother-in-law.
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0: Well, hi, everyone, and welcome to the Dr. Linda Mintel Show. I'm your host, Dr. Linda Mintel, the relationship doctor, and I'm here along with my co-host, the other Dr. Mintel, my husband, Norm, who is freezing in the studio this morning.
1: No, it's cold in here. Yes.
0: He was blowing on his hands trying to warm up. And every weekend we're here and we're doing life together. And again, we're glad that you've joined us.
1: We sure are. We'd love to consider you our friends and hope that you feel that way too. But today we're going to talk about a different kind of friend. That's the kind that we make as adults.
0: That's right.
1: It's different than friendships, right?
0: Well, some of them can stay into adulthood, but a lot of times you're making new friends.
1: Well, in our life, we have moved so many times. You get to know people, you make good friends, and then you're forced to make new friends all over again in a brand new place. And sometimes it's a struggle to keep up with older friends who are no longer nearby. So I'm going to ask you a question.
0: Okay.
1: How many friends from your childhood are you still in touch with?
0: Boy, not too many.
1: Your silence is roaring.
0: I'm trying to think of it. I mean, I every once in a while talk to somebody from my childhood, but on a day-to-day friendship or meaningful friendship basis, probably nobody. So we know that making new friends as an adult is not that easy.
1: No,
0: remember
1: not.
0: That? Did you ever hear that song, Make New Friends and Keep the... Wait, let me say it again. Let me think of it. Make new friends and keep the old. One is silver and the other's gold. Did you ever learn that song?
1: No, never heard it.
0: That was not a song they sung in Honduras on the mission.
1: I think in Honduras, we didn't sing that song.
0: Well, make new friends. So think about it. Keep the old. One is silver, one's gold.
1: Okay.
0: So it takes intention. And we've known adult friends that we've had for years and we've shared life with them. Right. And they're still our friends, even though we keep moving around a lot because of your job mainly. We have to move. We make new friends, but we keep friends. And we have a lot of friends from different places. But it's not easy to start over.
1: It's not easy. And sometimes I wonder if it gets easier or more difficult the older you get.
0: I think the older you get, it's harder.
1: Right.
0: Yeah.
1: Well, now everybody has social media and we pretend to stay in touch and have good friends. But at least we stay in touch.
0: I know. I think it's better than nothing. And I'm grateful because we can catch up with people on social media in terms of what's going on with their kids and, you know, events in their life.
1: See pictures.
0: Yeah. So I'm really grateful for those platforms. Right. But even so, we need one or two good adult friends who can do life with us on a regular basis.
1: I think you're right, though. Making friends was so much easier as a child. I mean, you just did, or even when you went to college or started a new job. But as we age, someone is always too busy to do something, or they're not free to go to dinner. And we've been told throughout life, in fact, you've literally been told this, my life is very full and I don't need new friends.
0: I know. We moved to a new city. And a woman actually said that to me when I was meeting her.
1: You're so friendly. You are the friendliest human
0: on
1: the planet.
0: I know, but she said, I already have my friends. And so it's like when you move to a new place, sometimes there's an in-group of people and it's very hard to
1: get in
0: with that in-group, especially if they've known each other for a long time.
1: Mm-hmm.
0: So despite all of that, Norm, we're going to learn, though, that friends are needed. We're going to learn about it. And loneliness is a real problem in our culture. So this is important.
1: There was a 2023 Pew Research survey that was done on friendship. They found that friends are categorized as people who, like we would say, anybody that we do life with, from pickleball groups to neighbors in your weekly potluck or that friendly classmate you started hanging out with in your ceramics class. Wait, you're taking a ceramics class?
0: I'm not in class. So.
1: Okay.
0: But that would be a fun class to take. According to the survey, Norm, 61% of adults in the U.S. say that having close friends is essential to living a fulfilling life. They choose that over marriage, children, money.
1: Wow.
0: Friends are that important to people.
1: But in that same group, there was a slim majority of adults who said, 53% actually, said that they have between one and four close friends. Think about that. Okay. Most people, about half, have one to four close friends.
0: Okay.
1: 38% have five or more, but only 8% said they had no close friends at all.
0: Yeah, that's not good.
1: I think that's sad, and I wonder if it's more than that.
0: It seems like it. I mean, that tracks with what experts are describing as an epidemic of loneliness for some Americans. You know, I heard an interesting finding from a different survey. And this survey said that when people were dying, they were asked about regrets.
1: Wow.
0: And the number four regret that came up was that they did not stay in touch with friends. Isn't that interesting?
1: That's very interesting. Yes. And it's good motive to keep your good friends close.
0: That's right. That's right.
1: Yeah. So not only is loneliness a problem, but not having friends, I'll bet you're going to say, is bad for your health.
0: It is. And I'm not the only one who thinks that. So there was a researcher at BYU who did this. It's called a meta-analysis. And all that means is you look at a lot of studies. And she looked at studies on social support and health outcomes. And she found that not having enough friends or having a weak social circle is the same risk factor as smoking 15 cigarettes a day.
1: What?
0: Isn't it? That's wild.
1: How do you calculate that?
0: Well, it's just you have to read the study. But that's what that's what she found. So it's a risk factor for your health.
1: Wow. Well, I've got one for you from Harvard,
0: okay,
1: in which the researchers followed a group of men over decades. And at the end of the study, someone asked the researcher what he had learned, and he said this, quote, that the only thing that really matters in life are your relationships with other people. Well, we might argue your relationship with God, but wow.
0: But
1: after
0: in other
1: decades
0: people.
1: And decades.
0: Yeah. And that he was researching these men, and that's what he learned. That was his takeaway from that.
1: Mm-hmm.
0: And there's one more. There's another author, Lydia Denworth, who says this about friends. Now, listen to this. This is a health-related one, so I
1: okay.
0: throw that back at
1: okay.
0: you. Okay. Friends can change your cardiovascular system, your immune system, how you sleep, your cognitive health. How could this thing that exists entirely outside the body affect whether you're likely to catch a virus? And yet, that's exactly what we know that social connection does. We thought of loneliness as this difficult emotion, but just an emotion. And we think of friends as this lovely thing, but they're actually a matter of life and death.
1: Do you think she's overstating that?
0: Well, it's her book. You have to look at her book, but she okay. did a bunch of research on this.
1: Wow, that is striking.
0: Yeah.
1: Well, I think we would agree that friends are critical to a happy life.
0: Mm-hmm.
1: In fact, very happy people have five friends, supposedly. So why is five a magic number?
0: Yeah, you know, that's a number that researchers keep finding is tied to happiness and satisfaction. So I don't know, five, but you can have friends with... Maybe because you could have friends with different personalities who bring different things to your relationships.
1: Like what? Give me an example.
0: Well, you can, you know, some people think you should have a friend who's older and wiser than you are, and then one who's younger,
1: oh.
0: who gives you a different perspective.
1: Okay.
0: A lot of people believe that you should have friends from different cultures. I think that's real enriching. You and I
1: Absolutely.
0: Have lots of friends from different cultures. And you should also have friends that hold a different worldview, you know?
1: Yes, Katie.
2: Can your friend be your mom or your partner?
0: Katie is asking if she doesn't have a mic. She's saying, can your friend be your mom or your partner? It certainly could be as one of those. But I think we're also looking outside of the circle of family. And a friend can also be someone next door.
1: Right.
0: So a neighbor.
1: So that could be your partner next
0: yeah.
1: door.
0: Yeah. I don't think the numbers matter as much as the roles of different friends play
1: right.
0: in your life.
1: That makes sense.
0: You know, some friends are your real truth tellers. Some are the real encouragers. I've got one who's a real grace giver. You've
1: mm-hmm.
0: got a friend,
1: mm-hmm.
0: Andy, who's always giving grace to people.
1: Right.
0: The counselor, someone serves that role, or someone who you can tell that secret to and you know will hold it. So different people provide different things. So it helps to have a variety of friends.
1: Good. Well, I think we all agree then what we have to have in life is a core of good friends.
0: Yes, and it's interesting. A Dutch sociologist tracked friendships and found that in 7 years,
1: okay.
0: listen to this,
1: all right.
0: your close friends won't be close anymore.
1: Oh.
0: Every 7 years, half of our friends fade out of our life. Does that sound true to you?
1: I'd have to stop and think and count on my hand with my fingers, but there are people who have stayed constantly close for
0: yeah.
1: decades.
0: But he's saying half of
1: them. But half of them. So
0: drop out?
1: Okay. Well, you know, I also teach a film class. It's called Film Analysis Worldview. We look at movies every week, and it's astounding how many films, when I started thinking about this,
0: uh-huh.
1: are related to friendship.
0: Yeah, because it's such a core thing that we all need. You know, we found some heartwarming stories about friendships in Reader Digest. Norm, do people still read that magazine?
1: I didn't know there was a Reader's Digest.
0: I don't know that anybody reads it, but it's around.
1: Okay.
0: So let me just give a couple of stories
1: okay.
0: here. So this is a woman who says, I grew up in a family that didn't show affection. I knew I was loved, but it was rarely expressed, either in words or with a hug. Then at the age of 40, I met Judy. I quickly noticed how often she told her kids she loved them and how she hugged everyone hello and goodbye. As with any habit, I picked it up. And the more I did, the easier it became for me. Now I never fail to hug friends or family members, and it has completely changed how I relate to them. It's an awesome feeling.
1: Wow. Here's one that you found, and I'm going to read. How's that?
0: Okay.
1: My fiance walked out on me 3 days before our wedding. Whoa. Now every year on the anniversary of that day that I would have been married, my best friend texts me a hilarious picture reminding me how I dodged a bullet. His humor has made a very difficult day much better.
0: That's a great role. And here's one more before we go to a break. My best friend and I are both trying to lose weight, so we text each other every day to check in. He encourages me to work out when I don't want to, or to put down the ice cream.
1: How does he know you've got ice cream?
0: Well, he's probably on FaceTime or something. I don't know. Or maybe he's just guessing. What are you eating right now?
1: Yeah, what's
0: anyway,
1: going on?
0: She says it really helps me stay on track.
1: Wow, that's good. By now, we hope we've convinced you you need to make and keep friends. Well, we'll take a short break. But when we come back, we'll give some specific tips on how to do just that. More after this.
0: Are your priorities all out of line? Are you running through the kitchen because the sight of dishes in the sink is more than you can bear? Or avoiding the laundry room for fear a pile of dirty jeans will jump up and grab you? Are extra hours spent at work or outside commitments taking a toll on your home and family? Hi, I'm Dr. Linda Mintel, the relationship doctor. And if this sounds anything like your house, you may have a priority problem. Getting your priorities in line might feel like trying to rein in a bucking bronco, but it can be done. Here are a few keys. Take small steps. Don't try to attack laundry and housekeeping all at once. Spread the work out and enlist the help of family members. And don't put things off. Piling another dish and a cup in the sink won't help. Instead, try and stay ahead by handling cleaning up more regularly. Look, we all have occasions when we have to hurry off and leave a job or two undone. But if this is your habit, you may need a priority adjustment. And you can do it one step at a time. Mother and daughter relationships are powerful, and they impact all our other relationships. Think about it. The way you react with your mom typically is the way you might react with other people. Yet this important bond can be filled with tension when both women try to find their own voice and develop a sense of self. So working through the mother-daughter relationship can be a challenge, but it is so worth the effort. Hi, I'm Dr. Linda Mintel, and I would love to help you navigate this important relationship and strengthen it to the best it can be. That's why I wrote, I Love My Mother, But, a book to strengthen the mother-daughter relationship. We all love our mothers, but sometimes we need a little help working through our differences. I Love My Mother, But, available on my website, drlindamintel.com, or online where books are sold.
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0: Oh, I like that.
1: How's
0: hey.
1: That? Is that good?
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0: So I don't know if people know that when we do a show, I always do write a blog on the topic of that show. So if you want more information from the show and you go, I can't remember everything they said, sometimes you can just go to myfaithradio.com and the blog will be posted right there.
1: Yeah, good.
0: It's a nice little thing they do.
1: Now we're going to get into specifics about making adult friends. When you have children, I think it's easier.
0: It is.
1: Because you're going to hang out with the kids and the other parents in the same life stage, and you have the same activities and interests and soccer games and ballet. It makes sense, doesn't it? I know how easy it was, especially for you, meeting all the ladies at all those events who took their daughters to dance.
0: Yeah, it was great. And Matt was soccer, so we had different groups. But here's one we can start with. Let's start with maybe reconnecting with old friends.
1: Oh.
0: Now, I hear a lot of people say, really? You know, they haven't contacted me in ages. Why should I be the one to contact them, right? And I get that, but maybe you've lost touch, but you do have some history together.
1: Sure, you were friends.
0: Yeah, so there may be something there worth resurrecting. in that friendship.
1: Good.
0: And so, Norm, with social media, it's so easy to reach out and connect again.
1: You can find anybody.
0: You're right. So I think we tend to feel guilty when we've lost touch with someone, and so we don't want to try. It's like we're a bad friend, you know, so we think, oh, I don't want to do that again. But reconnecting with people you already know and like and share a history is a great way to build back friends.
1: Look, if the friendship was meaningful to you at one time, why isn't it now? Yeah. I think it's worth trying to find out, find someone and catch up.
0: Yeah. And you can reconnect over coffee or a quick lunch, a FaceTime chat.
1: Mm-hmm.
0: But you have to make a plan and you have to set it up or it becomes another of, oh, hey, let's get coffee. And then guess what? It never happens.
1: Never.
0: Right.
1: Mm-hmm.
0: So it does take some intentionality and you do have to be a little bit assertive to do it, but that's not that hard to do.
1: Right.
0: If you push yourself.
1: Right. Maybe something as simple as thinking of you or haven't talked to you in such a long time. Just a little note on Facebook or
0: text
1: if you have their number.
0: Yeah.
1: It might feel a little bit awkward, but it's pretty low stakes, mm-hmm. little low risk. Now, with some friends that you haven't seen in a while, you may have to address an issue if there was something that caused you to lose touch.
0: Right. And that's difficult, but there's no way around it.
1: Right.
0: If something happened, you have to address it directly and honestly. And you can talk about what is different now, because a lot of times you've moved on in life. And if you're a person of faith, you may need to apologize to someone and ask for their forgiveness.
1: That's biblical.
0: It is. So if the relationship meant something to you and you miss your friend, you should take the first step to try to do this.
1: Even if it brings up old wounds and maybe some regret?
0: I think so. I mean, a whole host of emotions are possible, right? And it might not work out.
1: Right.
0: But you don't know until you try.
1: That's
0: and
1: good.
0: It helps to have some expectation that maybe we can get together again and maybe we can see where it goes. So you remember, Norm, I did this with mm-hmm. an old friend. We lost touch due to a life change that she made. And we were able to mend some fences, but nothing more really came from it. And she was still in the situation that divided us, and she wasn't willing to address the impact of the changes that all had on our friendship. But we laughed. We remembered good times, and we left on a good note. Now, I still feel sad because
1: sure.
0: I miss her as my friend. She was very much a part of my life. But, you know, I made the effort. I tried. And I think we did sort of close the door and end mm-hmm. it in a better way than what it had ended on right. before.
1: And there's no guarantee that friendships last forever. In
0: right.
1: fact, we know half of them don't.
0: Right.
1: So as long as we try and we put out the effort and we do the godly thing.
0: That's right.
1: Yeah.
0: That's right.
1: Okay, here's an idea that I don't think too many men are going to try.
0: Okay.
1: Just wondering, it's probably not right of me to say that, but how about sending a card in the mail? And offer to reconnect. See where I'm going with this? I'm thinking a card takes more intention. It's more thoughtful, more personal than just a text, electronically right. reaching out. That's why I said I didn't think a whole lot of guys were going to do this one.
0: Well, it might work for some people.
1: Yeah, right.
0: I mean, some people are card people. You know, they're just card people or they like to send things in the mail. And when you do that, I think it has a big impact. My college roommate, do you remember this?
1: Mm-hmm.
0: She sent me a card in the mail with a very sweet note. We hadn't talked in forever.
1: Years.
0: And we got on the phone and we just caught up like where we left off in
1: right.
0: college. And
1: right.
0: it was so great. It was over something sad that had happened. But that card is what prompted me to call her and give her a call.
1: Mm-hmm.
0: So I think that's a good way to do it.
1: I think so. Another thing we've done is we've thrown dinner parties and brought people back together that way.
0: Yeah.
1: It's not always reciprocated. We don't always get invited to their house, but at least we got them together.
0: Well, you know why that is? You know why that is?
1: Tell me
0: it's
1: why.
0: Because you are such a good cook.
1: Oh, my God.
0: I've heard so many people say, I'm intimidated by Norm's cooking. If I had you over, we couldn't even begin to do that. So I think there's an intimidation factor in there.
1: Well, then let's go out to eat.
0: That's true. You could do that.
1: Here's another one. If I had an extra ticket, like to a ball game or to a movie or a play, I'd like to offer an old friend to go with me. You
0: an
1: know,
0: old
1: could
0: friend
1: reach out.
0: Or a friend that's old?
1: Either.
0: Yeah, no, that's great. That's a great strategy to maybe engage somebody.
1: Right.
0: It could be for a concert, an event at church, maybe something interesting to do together, but that doesn't require an intense restart. So
1: mm-hmm.
0: I like that one.
1: Mm-hmm.
0: Another version of that would be to invite someone to something you've wanted to do and you think that they might like it too. I mean, that would be a fresh way to
1: mm-hmm.
0: bond. So, you know, maybe something like, I don't know, rock climbing or maybe a cooking class or something. Or what?
1: Pickleball.
0: We're trying to find people. If you want to join us, come. We're very beginners.
1: That's right.
0: Beginners. So, you know, nobody who's played a long time.
1: We're on the rookie
0: court.
1: We're
0: not there yet. You know, I think it's just easier to do something new with someone else.
1: Right. I think the point here is to be intentional. Get out of yourself. Focus on someone else. And that is certainly biblical.
0: Yes. But, you know, when you do, don't talk about yourself all the time.
1: Mm-hmm.
0: That's a mistake too many people make. It's really draining on the other person. It's just way more productive to ask people questions about their family, about their work. It needs to be reciprocated.
1: Sure.
0: I mean, both people need to be asking
1: questions.
0: But
1: start by asking questions instead of talking about yourself is what
0: you
1: mean.
0: For a long time.
1: Yeah.
0: Right. Friendships are that give and take, and you need to be a good listener to be a good friend. So look for commonalities with the person and then begin to talk about those.
1: Right. Because I think when friendships are always about problems and complaining and whining about stuff, that's draining.
0: Yeah. And actually, there's research to back you up on that point. So we need to celebrate good news with friends. So yes, you should be there when someone is going through a bad time, but you also need a balance in there. Mm-hmm. You need to be celebrating positive moments in the person's life and just react to all the good news that you're hearing.
1: Right. That's good. And if the friendship stays superficial after you've reconnected and it doesn't go anywhere, well, I guess superficial is going to be superficial.
0: You know, you can have a few friends like that.
1: Sure.
0: You know, you don't have to have everybody that opens up and sounds like a
1: therapist.
0: Your best
1: friend, right?
0: Yeah. So I think it's, I think,

0: about it too much. It's okay to try with someone and not feel like you want to go further in that friendship.
1: Hmm.
0: So you don't always have to make the person your good friend.
1: I guess it's like a match. Some people just don't mix well together, yeah. And that's okay as long as we don't think we or they are bad because we didn't work out.
0: Yeah, and you can always learn something by trying a relationship with someone, even if it doesn't work out. You know, it just helps you refine your search, maybe figure out what you're looking for. Most people don't marry the first person they date.
1: Well, there you go.
0: Same thing is true. There may be a few false starts on the friendship side.
1: Mm-hmm.
0: So don't let that deter you. And if the relationship just seems like it's getting toxic, just end it. Mm. You know, you aren't married to the person.
1: Right. And in today's culture, we, though, especially need strong Christian friends. I think of the passage in Hebrews 10:25 that reminds us to not miss getting together for worship. But I think God may have also been thinking that he's pleased when we gather with our friends and loving and supporting one another.
0: You know, John Piper says that true Christian friends can heighten our joy in God, expose sin in us that keeps us from God, encourage us to obey God, and encourage us to turn to God in our weaknesses.
1: We're almost finished and out of time, but I found a couple extra verses that I thought were perfect for this. Proverbs 17:17 says, a friend loves at all times. And Ecclesiastes 4:19 says, two are better than one. If either falls down, the one can help the other up. And my favorite of all of them was Jesus said, dear friends, he called them friends. Since God so loved us, we also should love one another.
0: To end our time here, here's my advice. Show up for people who matter to you. Sometimes that means your physical presence. Sometimes it might mean your emotional support. If you keep your commitments to other people, that's going to be so important, and that's going to make you a good friend. Friendships aren't static. They require work from both people. You must prioritize the relationship to make it work. Friendships are built on trust and certainly on showing up. Now get out there and make some friends. The benefits will be worth the effort. Well, that's all the time we have today. Many thanks to my co-host, Norm Mentel, who makes this show a conversation, and to our technical producer, Katie Sims. From all of us here at Faith Radio, we'll talk to you again next weekend. In the meantime, remember, we're doing life together, and it's better when you don't have to do it alone.
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1: William Booth, the founder of the Salvation Army, was unable to attend the organization's annual conference one year due to illness. He sent a telegram containing the message he intended to deliver to the workers. When the telegram arrived, it contained just one word: others. 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I imagine William Booth was influenced by a verse in the New Testament that says, "Our foremost efforts should be to help others live well." Pretend that William Booth sent his telegram to you. 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
3: Hi, I'm John Erickson Tata. Sometimes God saves us from terrible tragedy by a fraction of an inch. Still, whether it's by a fraction or by 50 yards, we are saved. That's pretty much the way it was in Mark chapter 4. 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They did not think Jesus cared because he was sleeping in the back of the boat. When Jesus awoke and rebuked the storm, he asked the disciples, "Why are you so afraid?" Well, I think they were scared because they did not like getting saved in the nick of time. They would have preferred a cushion of more time, thank you. It would have been safer. But would it have been? 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And sometimes he will wait until the last minute, the last second, before he rescues. It's all that we might trust him, no matter how narrow the escape. Because if you are a disciple, Jesus will save.
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6: More scripture is being translated. 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Uh-huh. So we're living in a time where we're going to see the gospel of the kingdom preached or published in all the world.
7: 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In fact, he told his disciples that the world would hate them. 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
8: 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My name is Todd Nettleton, and we are in our studio today in Bartlesville, Oklahoma, with Ken Bitgood. He is the founder and the president of the Digital Bible Society. 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
6: Thank you, Todd. It's a blessing to be here. It's an honor.
8: I know in your personal story, you didn't set out to start a worldwide ministry. The Lord sort of called you to that. Maybe give us a little bit of your background, and then how did Digital Bible Society get started?
6: I grew up kind of well-off America. I grew up in California, moved to Arizona, had a very powerful salvation experience about age 17 back in the 70s. During that time, I was deeply privileged to have people who actually discipled me. And by that, they taught me, first of all, if you're going to be a disciple, if you want to follow Christ and not backslide, you need to live in the Word. And I didn't know what that meant, but they said, well, here's what you do. You need to, I mean, it was the 70s, right? And they said, here's what you need to do. You need to go out and you need to buy yourself an auto-reverse car stereo, 12-volt stereo, put it in your house, hook it up with a transformer, and then you need to get these audio Bible tapes and listen to them day and night. And you can't stop because the Word says in Psalm 1, blessed is the man whose delights in the law of the Lord and meditates on it day and night. So you're supposed to listen to it day and night. So being, you know, a 17, 18-year-old influential kid, I thought, okay, that's what it means to be a Christian. I need to live in the Word. I need to put it inside of me. And so there was this tape lending library in Tucson, Arizona, actually provided by Faith Comes by Hearing, that group. And I just checked out tapes and started listening to the scriptures day and night like I was supposed to. I was just told to. But what happened over the months and over the years is the Word of God started just to abide in my life and transform my life. And I experienced the power of living in God's Word. Something I recommend to this people day, you know, to this day, just immerse yourself in the scriptures. There's power in God's Word. Jesus said, you know, the words that I speak unto you, they are spirit and they are life. And he came that we would have life, and that life is in his Word. And I experienced that as a young man, and it changed my life.
8: And with the technology we have today, we're going to talk about that, you don't have to buy a car stereo anymore and wire it up in your house.
6: No, like, you like, don't. You sure
8: can,
6: don't.
8: You can have this in your pocket all the time.
6: It's easier than ever.
8: So, fast forward, how did you come to begin Digital Bible Society?
6: I wanted to go into the ministry. I wanted to be like a mission aviation pilot or something. I wanted to be a missionary. I wanted to work with someone like Voice of the Martyrs, you know, and be part of going into all the world. But the Lord led me in a different direction, and it was really tough for me, but he actually led me to become an air traffic controller in Houston, Texas, and I started learning programming and web design back in the 90s, the 80s and the 90s. I used that and other things. I became kind of a computer enthusiast and was programming Bible software, starting with the Apple II computer.
8: Wow.
6: I had a very good friend who was actually significant in the Chinese house movement. His name was Hong Sit, and he was married to Amy, who is the daughter of a very famous Chinese man called Leland Wang. Your visitors may know him. He's actually the one that brought Watchman Nee to the Lord and discipled him. So we're coming from that heritage, but they had just adopted us as friends. But one day in December of the year 2000, I got a phone call from them because I was helping them with their computer and tech stuff. They're doing missions. I got this phone call and says, we have a missionary who's come out of China. He's been there for 30 years. And he is wanting to scan a commentary set off of my bookshelves. He wants to scan Matthew Henry's commentary, all six volumes, and put them on CD and take them to China. And we're hoping that maybe you could help him do that or set him up for that.
8: Wow.
6: And if you know the commentary, it's, you know, it's about 24, 30 inches of paper.
8: Wow.
6: You know? And I said, why would he do that? Doesn't he know that those are already digitized? Doesn't he know about Bible software? And I said, let me meet with him. So I met with him, and I began showing him all the different Bible software of the time, you know, PC Study Bible and Logos had just come out. And he just begins weeping loudly in the restaurant at the amount of resources that we had in English while he had nothing in Chinese. And so what does he want to do being, you know, Chinese? He wants to make copies of all this American software and go back to China and hand it out, which, of course, was illegal, right? I mean, what would you do?
8: It was illegal in America.
6: Yeah, that's exactly what he said. He said, what do you care about your American copyright laws when we're going to prison and worse for having Bibles in China?
8: Ooh, sobering thought.
6: Sobering indeed. But I didn't know what to do. So I did this. I said, look, I'm a programmer. I know programmers. Why don't we just pray that God will give us something in Chinese? I mean, wouldn't that be better?
8: That'd be better than English anyway.
6: It's exactly right. He said, yeah, it'd be better than nothing. And that's what we have now is nothing. I said, we'll just pray that God will give us Chinese Bibles and maybe people will share permissions and then we'll just put it together in a CD and send you off to China. And so we did, not knowing what we were doing was birthing a ministry that has continued to this day. We're in our 25th year.
8: And since then, it has certainly broadened out from Chinese. I know we've had some conversations about Farsi materials for Iran.
6: We have.
8: Arabic,
6: we
8: other
6: have.
8: Countries. How many languages now is DBS distributing in?
6: On the DBS website with partners in over 400 organizations now who've given us resources, we're able to deliver now in 6,000 languages.
8: Wow.
6: But it was Voice of the Martyrs that was with us. In 2010, we met with a number of groups, and there was like 12 ministries in the room, and Voice of the Martyrs was there.
8: Yeah,
6: we showed what we had done for China and say, you know, it's in our heart to do this someday for Farsi and for Arabic. And VOM was like, well, why don't you get started on it right now? And the, well, you know, but don't take 10 years, because we worked 10 years on the Chinese library. And it became, at the time, the premier Christian library for China, going out on CDs, then DVDs, then micro SDs, and going out by the tens of thousands and the millions. And they've just gone out, and it's really made a difference for that year and continues. People still are using it after all these years. It's a library with over 1,000 books and resources and commentaries and music and Canaan hymns. And it's just a wonderful resource. And it's free.
8: It's free.
6: And it's free to copy.
8: Yes. This is the great thing is, hey, not only can you take this, I want you to make more copies. I want you to give it out to anybody who wants a copy. We're talking this week on Voice of the Martyrs Radio with Ken Bitgood. He is the president of the Digital Bible Society. By the way, their website, easy one, DBS, Digital Bible Society, DBS.org. So we'll give you a link also at our website, VOMradio.net. You mentioned that idea of giving it out freely and then copying it. And obviously, we're not doing CDs anymore. We don't have to worry about CDs. We can now almost copy it from phone to phone just through the air. How has that changed how rapidly you can get something out?
6: It's evolved very rapidly. I mean, we're in a time right now where more scripture is being translated. It looks like in the next 10 years, the Bible will be translated in just about every language, at least portions of scripture. So we're living
8: Praise
6: in a time
8: Lord.
6: Where we're going to see the gospel of the kingdom preached or published in all the world. There's still a good half of the world that doesn't have access to the internet. They can't afford it. They need to have resources that they can listen to. And, you know, the other half of the world is illiterate. They need to hear the audible word of God, the word of God that's been recorded. It's not enough to give them a paper Bible. They need to hear. For a new generation, they need to see. You know, we have over 5,000 Bible videos available for free download right now on our website in thousands of languages.
8: Wow.
6: So people need to be able to ingest and see and hear the gospel of the kingdom. They need to hear the word of God. And so that's motivating us. That's what drives us and keeps us.
8: Tell me some stories of places that you have seen God's word go in and make a difference in people's lives.
6: In right about the year 2011, we were at a conference in Houston. A man came up to me, he's from Beijing, and he says, oh, yes, you've come out with a new version of Chinese Treasures. He says, this is what put me in jail. And it's like, really?
8: You're like, thank you, I think.
6: Yeah, so what he had done is he had taken one of these. I mean, you know, a CD was like 20 cents. You know,
8: right.
6: He had taken one of these that someone gave him, and he became a distributor out of Beijing. He said he had made over 30,000 of these, and he was handing them out into churches and pastors because they, you know, making sure they had these resources.
8: And that got somebody's attention, obviously.
6: Well,
8: 30,000 of them.
6: He had 3,000 with him in his car, and he was en route to a secret pastor's conference in China and got busted, and they threw him in jail for 3 years.
8: Oh.
6: But what the interesting thing was, you know, he was visiting in Houston. He says, I'm so glad to see the next version out. You know, may I please have one? It's like, yeah, you can have as many as you want. He says, no, all I need is one.
8: As we listen to that, those of us in the free world who have, I think I have 7 Bible apps on my phone. I can pull it up anytime I want. I hope that reminds us of our brothers and sisters who don't have that privilege. Like they're praying, Lord, someday allow me to have a Bible. I just want one. Please allow that to happen in my lifetime.
6: That's right. People around the world, they're hungry for God's word, and God's spirit is moving profoundly. Our ministry was significantly helped get started by Voice of the Martyrs, and we're so grateful for that. And we've seen a lot of scripture go out, and we're grateful for you, and we're grateful to your listeners, and we want to see more and more, because it's just a drop in the bucket right now. I mean, the world is being touched by God's spirit, and they're hungry. Right about 2011, we had 3 men visit our office. It was the strangest thing. They'd come, they said, someone told us that if we came here, that you would give us resources in our language. Well, there were three guys. One of them was a grandfather, then his son, and then his grandson. Now, the grandfather had been doing ministry in near Veracruz, Mexico for 40 years.
8: Wow.
6: Among a people group called the Totonacs. And his son spoke Spanish and Totonac, and his grandson spoke all three. He spoke English, Spanish, and Totonac. So he was our translator. And he said, so we've come. Would you please share what you have for us in Totonac? And it's like, I never heard of Totonac. You know, there's almost a million of these people in these different variants of
8: wow.
6: Totonac living in the mountains. And so he had been 40 years doing ministry. Now, he had heard that Wycliffe had translated a Bible. Well, we're sitting in my office, and I said, well, let's just see what we can do here. And I going through my catalogs, and I pull up the Jesus film. I said, maybe there's a Jesus film in Totonac. Now, at that time, there was about 1,100 Jesus films. Now there are 2,200 languages. And I pulled it up and said, there's a Jesus film in your language, which means there's got to be a Gospel of Luke, and there
8: right.
6: might even be a Bible. And his reaction was anger. Why has nobody told us, why has nobody shared this with us? And the work that's been done, I mean, we're standing on the shoulders of so many giants who've uh-huh. gone before, people who've laid their lives down to ensure that the Word of God is translated in these language. What remains now is the delivery of those resources. So I showed that to the Jesus Film executives, and they said, here, we're giving you our entire catalog.
8: Wow.
6: And you know, the Jesus film, the Gospel of Luke, it's almost word for word. It's
8: uh-huh.
6: just awesome.
8: And so, you say 2,200 languages now available.
6: 2,200 languages,
8: wow.
6: yeah, at the Jesus Film website. And there, we're sharing as many of them with we can too, just ready for download.
8: Obviously, technology has advanced in the 26 years of Digital Bible Society. The other side of that coin is technology has advanced in oppressive countries where Voice of the Martyrs works and where people want Bibles. Is that affecting your work and your ability to distribute Bibles? I think especially of China. I mean, we already talked about China, but the great firewall of China that nothing can get through.
6: Right.
8: How, have you had to become an IT security expert in the midst of this work as well? Or how is that impacting what you're trying to do or what you'd like to do?
6: Well, you know, using the internet is extremely important in God's scheme of making sure God's word is acceptable, accessible. On the other hand, you know, there's real value in having resources that you can put in your pocket. People in China, they're afraid to go on the internet oftentimes. Now, China's a big country.
8: Right.
6: It's just different wherever
8: right.
6: you are. But people, they don't go on the internet to be part of God's word. Now, some people are able to get Bibles, you know, through the Three Self Church and others, but it's still tough. But there are other places in the world, like, you know, the Northern Peninsula of Korea, where it's just so locked down. I mean, if you're caught with anything that resembles scripture, You're off to a concentration camp never to return, and your entire family. So there's just the different aspects of the nations around the world with restrictions. But there are now 30 plus nations of the world that are severely restricting internet access. And yet Christ died for them,
8: mm-hmm.
6: and he came that he might have life, and his words are life, and they have every right to have the blessing of having God's words living in them as we do. And so offline resourcing, you know, micro SDs, this is work that VOM's been doing for a long
8: yeah.
6: time. You guys are pioneers in this work as well too. But people need to get access to scriptures. And with you know, the technology of the new age, it makes it virtually free. And then there's great organizations like YouVersion that's just pumping out the Word of God mm-hmm. in so many ways, and dozens, if not hundreds, of websites that are serving God's Word. But every nation is different. Every people group has a different need, has a different way to access God's Word. And really the answer is the body of Christ being equipped to go into all the world. You know, Jesus did say this. He said, go into all the world and make disciples of all nations. And he said, teaching them to observe all things that I have commanded you. How can you do that without a Bible?
8: Yeah.
6: How can you fulfill the Great Commission and teach people to observe all things that I have commanded you without having a Bible? their calling is to the body of Christ. Wherever you go, whoever you meet, you can share God's word with them. And you'd be amazed how people are so hungry. Even the people that you think are not, once they encounter the word of God, when the Spirit of God moves upon their heart in his word, people come to know him. I mean, that they experience the power of God's salvation. You know, Jesus says the hour is coming and now is when the dead shall hear the voice of the Son of God, and they that hear shall live. And so his word is going forth. It's growing and multiplying, and God is using digital means to do that. It's a very, very exciting time to be alive.
8: It is a very exciting time to be alive, if especially in the missions community, especially in seeing the gospel advance. We're talking this week on Voice of the Martyrs Radio with Ken Bitgood. He is the president of the Digital Bible Society. Again, we'll give you a link to their website where they have all of these resources available on our website in the show notes this week at vomradio.net. Ken, we've talked a little bit about the early days, and we've talked a little bit about the technology today. What are the challenges that you're facing today? What are some of the biggest hurdles as far as the next steps for Digital Bible Society?
6: A lot of the next steps are the same. It's across the board. You know, AI is actually helping significantly with the translation cause. That's a hurdle that's accelerating things like you would not believe. I mean, there are more resources now being created. The hurdle is who will go for me? Who will bring my word to the masses? And it's not just enough to have an internet website. I mean, people need people. Mm-hmm. There needs to be those who are willing to go into the nations of the world. But when you go, you can go equipped, and you don't need to speak the language because you have tools that can cross those barriers now. And I think that's the biggest challenge, is that, you know, the harvest is so great, the laborers are so few. And the Lord's telling us, pray, and to your listeners, you know, pray to the Lord of the harvest right now that he'll send forth laborers into his harvest.
8: Amen.
6: And for many of your listeners, you know, they'll probably love to travel or want to travel. You know, when you travel, you can bring God's word with you and change someone's life. And this has happened hundreds and hundreds of times where people will carry an audio player, a solar power audio player loaded with the scripture to a nation where they're going, and just go prayerfully, bring two or three or four and prayerfully go. And the Lord will tell you who to give it to, and it transforms their life.
8: Amen.
6: And you know, we're so inundated with so much entertainment and noise and words, and sometimes, as Jesus said, those type of things will enter in, and sometimes they'll choke the word, and we won't experience or we won't know the power of his word because we're so inundated with so many others, you know. But there are people around the world, and I wish I had hours to tell you story after story after story. When they hear and they receive God's word, there's transformation that happens. And it's the most beautiful thing. It's one of the most beautiful things to see and witness the power of God's word.
8: And there is so much hunger, just as a new believer had that hunger to listen and to be in God's word. There is that hunger all over the world among people who are following Jesus. Ken, as we finish up, I always try to equip listeners to pray. And so as we think about the ministry of Digital Bible Society, as we think about the efforts of the Bible Access List, what are some ways that our listeners can pray this week?
6: First of all, for protection around this, because the enemy fights this. I believe that the enemy fights the word of God growing and multiplying just about more than anything else, because it causes so much damage to his kingdom.
8: Yep.
6: I mean, it transfers people from the kingdom of darkness to the kingdom of light. So please pray for that. Pray that God will give us clarity, and pray that God will send laborers into the harvest. What is being highlighted is something we knew, but now we know it more than ever, that the need is far greater than we realized. I mean, we're talking about the word of God that is so essential, but yet if there are people who are willing to go, people who are willing to support, this is not unthinkable that the word of God would have Bibles, especially in the digital age.
8: Mm-hmm.
6: And so pray for us. Pray that he'll send us as laborers into the harvest. Pray for our safety. Pray for our funding, our organizations. All of them are we're in need of funding, and we're in need of partnership, and we're in need of help.
8: Well, we will have VOM Radio listeners praying this week. I know I get emails from them. They write down what we say. They pray for it. I think back, Ken, to that 17, 18-year-old kid with a wired-up car stereo in his house listening to the Bible all the time. I don't think that young man could have envisioned all that you have lived through and done and seen in the years since then. Pretty amazing how God allows us to be involved in his work, and sometimes surprises us with how he allows us.
6: It's true. We're able to do more than we ever dreamed of, but that's not what keeps us awake. What we're realizing is that our efforts are just a drop in the bucket of what is needed. I mean, there's a world, a whole wide world with 8 billion people, and 4, 5, 6 billion of them, they've never heard the gospel of the kingdom.
8: Yep.
6: And so our efforts, it's like, you know, we're meager as they are, but it's a drop in the bucket. And it's like, oh, Lord, God, would you send laborers into your harvest? Because we know that the Lord is longing. The Lord is looking out right now at the harvest of the world with longing and yearning and desire, because he knows the need. He knows each one of them by name, and he died for them. And it's about that. It's about the gospel of the kingdom.
8: Amen.
6: And you know, we've come a long way, but there's so many that haven't heard.
8: There's still a long way to go. And I want to encourage you to pray. Pray for the Lord to send workers into the harvest. And again, you can connect with Digital Bible Society. 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So if you have neighbors, if you have classmates, if you have coworkers, maybe English is not their heart language, you could probably find something in their heart language on the Digital Bible Society website. Ken, thank you for your ministry. 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And thanks for being our guest this week on VOM Radio.
6: It's been a pleasure. Thank you, Todd.
8: You've been listening to the Voice of the Martyrs Radio. 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Every week we get to talk about what God is doing around the world. 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
0: 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My name is Wyatt. I'm the producer of the Bill Arnold Show here at Faith Radio. 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
14: Some people treat Christianity like a spectator sport, but Dr. Tony Evans says that's because they don't know what it's like to be where the action is. He has an illustration to share with us as we spend 2 minutes with Tony.
15: When people go to the Cowboy game, there are folks who are sitting in the stands. We don't know their name. Now, they're in the location, but we don't know their name. When it comes to the players, we know their names kind of, sort of. But now when we upgrade and start talking about wide receivers and quarterbacks and running backs, well, you know those names. Those are folk who've made a name. You see, the players come and go, but the folks in the ring of honor stay there because over time they held fast. Over time they played the game. Over time they didn't quit when they were injured. Over time they stayed committed to the task. God has a lot of Christians that are in the stands. They just show up to watch the game. All they want to see is what the choir is singing and what the preacher is preaching, and they just come for the show. But then there are some folk in the kingdom of God who don't want to just stay in the stands. They want to get on the field. They serve in ministry. They help other people. They give to the advancement of the cause of the Lord. Now, I want to tell you the truth. You're going to get blocked a little bit on the field. You're going to get tackled a little bit on the field. But when they start handing out Super Bowl rings, you're going to get a Super Bowl ring because you are a Super Bowl saint.
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20: Welcome to Real Recovery. Bill Arnold on this side of the studio, and just across the way, George B. Fraser. Hello, George.
21: Yes, sir.
20: Let me start by quoting Romans 5:8. It says, "While we were still sinners, Christ died for us." So you don't have to clean yourself up and then come to Jesus. You come to Jesus, and then he starts changing you.
21: Absolutely.
20: Yeah.
21: Some of the other translations are, "God showed his great love for us that while we were still sinners, he sent his son to die for us."
20: Mm-hmm.
21: How encouraging is that?
20: Yeah. And if you are in an addiction, that can be something that often produces shame, where you end up saying something like, "I did it again. God must be fed up with me." And that's just not the truth.
21: Correct.
20: Yep.
21: That's the enemy.
20: Yep. So we're looking forward to the show tonight. As always, Jeff Hambrick is our guest. He's going to come on in a little bit, time permitting. But before we get to that, George, I always want to say, let's jump into a step. And I think we're going to look at step 12 tonight.
21: That sounds good to me, Bill.
20: Well, you tell me what it is, because you've had them all memorized.
21: I don't have a computer in front of me like you do. Having had a spiritual awakening as the result of these steps, we carried the message to other alcoholics and practiced these principles in all our affairs. And where this ties in for us, Bill, and we always talk about, if you're a Christian, you're in recovery, your life should be different than it was before. Our magic motto on this show, and it happened to both of us, that God rescues us from our old way of life and says, "Okay, now that I have your attention, I have a job for you to do. So if you're listening and you're really struggling with your addiction or some other sinful behavior that you would like to get out of, but you haven't been able to do that. And as Bill said, do not give up. Keep going, because you never know when it's going to happen. And you know, God is helping you, and I can do all things through Christ who strengthens me. When you get done, you get to share with other people what God did for you. You get to work for the creator of the universe. So don't listen to the enemy's voice that now you did it.
20: Yeah. And God wants you whole. God wants you born again. God wants you to be adopted into his family. So the starting point is to place your faith in Jesus Christ. And the goal is Galatians 2:20. It is no longer I live, but Christ who lives in me.
21: Amen.
20: So that is the way you break the bondage over sin and then have the power to have Jesus more important than anything else in your life, anything that is controlling you now or has controlled you in the past. So that's where we're going tonight, George. It's going to be a great story. Jeff's got a great story, and he's got an athletic background, and he's got a very resilient personality, and I think it's going to be fun.
21: I do, too. It's always a struggle, Bill. I don't ever want people to think that we think we've arrived. I still struggle putting a lot more emphasis on George than Jesus, but it gets better, and it's a lifelong partnership where we bend a knee to the Lord. Without him, we can do nothing, John 15:5. So it should be a good show.
20: All right. We're going to take a little break and then be right back with Jeff. He's our guest tonight. 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Ryan's on the board. We've got a great show, so we'll be right back. Hi, I'm Bill Arnold. 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

0: Welcome back to the show. You're listening to Real Recovery with Bill and George. Our special guest is on the line. He is calling all the way from Oklahoma. Jeff, welcome to the show.
1: Thank you guys for having me.
0: No, we're looking forward to our conversation. And we're more looking forward to learning what God has done in your life because it sounds spectacular. But let's start the conversation off with just hearing and learning about young Jeff. What was life like for you growing up? Brothers, sisters, did you go to church? Did you not go? Did you have peer pressure, friends, all of that stuff?
1: Man, that's all good start. So I got one little brother. He lives out in LA right now. He does some acting stuff out there. So I was born and raised Des Moines, Iowa. Like I tell people all the time, I'll never pretend that I came from some like broken, tough childhood. My parents split when I was younger, like 11, but I come from a pretty hard work and entrepreneur family. My grandpa owned an accounting firm that he started in the back of a barbershop and grew it into the largest practice in Northwest Iowa. And my mom is a very hardworking, high level at Blue Cross Blue Shield. So I come from a really good home. I've had everything you can think of growing up, had good parents, did not grow up going to church, but as you'll see later on in my story, I tell people I wasn't raised in the church, but I was definitely raised with biblical principles. So grew up playing soccer, wakeboarding. I'm a late kid. And then from there, we ended up having some success in soccer and going on to play some college ball. So yeah, childhood was actually solid, probably as best as you can get. A lot of my story comes from more in the middle of my life.
2: So, wake surfer, you have one of those boats that rips up my beach?
1: I know, man. We're one of those guys. I know we are. I'm a wakeboarder, water skier. I've been doing it. I learned how to slalom ski when I was 3. So that's kind of part of our family's deal is we were done with swim lessons at 1.5 and on slalom skis by 3. So I come from a pretty high performing family. So my mom is actually a competitive world open water swimmer. So she got second at Alcatraz 2 years ago. And then she did a 10-mile swim in Tennessee last year at 65 and got 3rd in the world. So we come from a pretty good background.
2: Well, the thing with Alcatraz, Bill, is the water temp's about 55.
1: Mm-hmm.
2: And yep. That can get you.
1: Oh, yeah. It can get you real good.
0: Jeff, I'm already seeing incredible resilience in your family and discipline and determination and focus.
1: We got a lot of that, as we get going in the story, you'll see once you combine that with God, why we've been able to get where we are now. But yeah, a lot of resilience.
0: Yeah, because you have to stay focused and not let your brain say to you, oh, that's enough for today. You got to keep pushing.
1: Yes, sir. Absolutely. Always.
2: So you're playing soccer growing up, not going to church, but family, very disciplined, a lot of ethics. Do you remember the first time you either got high or drunk?
1: So that would have been, I had a lot of scholarship offers going into college. I had about 65 different offers from NIIA up to D1. So I stayed completely clean until my first week on campus. And then, you know, the athletes go early. So when we got there, you're meeting guys from soccer team from all over the country. And it's like, well, there's not a whole lot to do in Nebraska at the time on your off days. So first, I think the third day we were there, we had some guys hanging out in the dorms and just started, you know, drinking and hanging out and had some of the girls' soccer team over. And that was the first like experience that I had as far as like me getting drunk. I mean, I grew up small town Iowa, like you go over to the bars and hang out, but I didn't drink until I was 18. And that's when I kind of got my first dose of it. And then from there, as you guys could probably even tell my family without me even telling you anything about where we are today, I'm like a 0 to 100 guy. There's really no in between. So that's kind of where it started for me.
2: So you don't have an off button.
1: And I don't, brother. I don't.
2: I can relate. So do you remember the first time you got the feeling from drinking? That warm buzz?
1: So when I was 20, this will fast forward a little bit, but when I was 21 is when I lost both of my grandparents within a year of each other. And at that time I'd been drinking. I drank 4 to 5 nights a week, pretty heavy at that point, but it was social. But once I lost them, like I said, coming from a high performing family, like I said, love them to death. They're great. But as you can imagine, we weren't big feelings people. So anything that I had, I compartmentalized and just buried it. Well, I was able to kind of numb that up, any sort of feelings like that I was having with alcohol and fitness or sports. So that's when I realized, okay, I can go do all these things. And instead of facing any sort of like feelings or being touchy feely, because that wasn't a thing, I would just go drink and it would numb up the pain and we wouldn't have to feel anything anymore. So that's kind of was my outlet.
0: Problem solved.
2: Yeah, it works.
1: Problem solved, yeah. Right? Yeah, yeah, on paper.
2: And a show. You just clip it right now and everything's good and it worked out
1: everything's
2: great.
1: Everything's good. Perfect. Thanks, guys, for having me.
0: Yeah, really nice to meet you, Jeff. See you later. So,
1: see ya.
0: So let's talk about the first series of consequences. When did you start to go, uh-oh, I didn't anticipate this happening and now I'm in a different situation?
1: Oh man, so we're gonna fast forward a little bit. So I partied very heavily from 18 to about 26, like probably 4 to 5 nights a week. And I tell people, like, again, we're not bragging on it, but the kids that drink these days would have been a warm-up for us back in the day. I mean, I used to drink a 0.75 liter Jaeger before I'd go out. So it was pretty heavy. And I would do that 4 to 5 nights a week and I'd still make it to work at 5:30 in the morning. So I did that from about 18 to 26. And then I got with my former wife at the time and I kind of slowed that lifestyle down. I was like, okay, we're going to get married. We're going to chill out a little bit. And I went down to like drinking maybe once a week with my buddies on the weekend for a guy's night. And then the big turning point for me was in 2019, October 4, 2019. I was on my way home from the gym and a lady blew through a stop sign on one of the busiest streets in Iowa and hit me on my driver's side, knocked me into oncoming traffic on two wheels. By God's grace, that should have just taken me out right then and there. And you would think, oh man, this is it. That's your aha moment. I'm going to dive into faith. My life was saved. Well, there was two forks in the road. There was that one, or this is going to completely spiral me out of control. Well, unfortunately, that's the route that we took. So from that car accident, I ended up at the time, just to give you an idea, I was back squatting well in the 400s and can run a 330 marathon at the same time. And I was supposed to run a marathon that next weekend and went to run. Something was off with my left side. I just felt like my leg was kind of just dragging behind. Like I could feel it ish, but it just wasn't operating right. I'm like, well, maybe banged up from the accident. We'll go lift today. Went to squat and got the bottom of my squat with just an empty barbell on and couldn't stand back up on my left side. I'm like, okay, something might be wrong. So I went to a local sports PT. They ran some tests and they're like, well, we got some bad news. I'm like, oh, I don't get to run the marathon this weekend because of the accident. They're like, you're probably never going to run again. And I'm like, what are you talking about? I'm 32, 33 at the time. I'm like, I'm competing in professionally in CrossFit. I'm running marathons. Like, this is what I do. I own a gym. I've been in fitness for 20 years now. Like, this is my identity, right? And I was like, well, what's that mean? Like, well, you have two nerves. It's your TFL and your piriformis, and they control your lower body movement on your left side. So that's why, like, you can move your leg. It's not like you're paralyzed, but there's no activation of strength. So anytime you try to run from here on out, there's going to be no stabilizer muscle activation. Your hip's just going to blow out. And I'm like, well, that's not good. So I went from working out 4 hours a day. Like that had become my numbing because I wasn't drinking as much at the time because I was competing. And so exercise was my escape. And so now you took that away. Well, now I have nothing to do but sit around and I can't work out. So probably for the next up until when COVID hit pretty hard. I mean, I'm a social guy. Can't tell I'm a little outgoing. So that took away the gym world. So I was literally just drinking every single night. Like wife and kids would go to bed, Moscow mules till we pass out. And that kind of rinsed and repeated till about early to middle of 2020. And then like a lot of people who've probably been in my situation, like, man, I'm not sleeping. My pain's a 10 out of 10 every day. This PT's not working. I can't work out. I'm going nuts. And I have this prescription for pain pills. And like, I know enough to know like, well, they're probably not the greatest, but I'm like, man, if I could just get this edge off and at least try to get back into working out, because I'm angry at this time. I'm depressed all the time. Like, I'm just not me. So I walk in the doctor's office, like a lot of people, and said, hey, had this prescription. I haven't filled it because I'm a little leery about side effects. Is this going to change me? And again, like all the doctors at the time did, nope, all the research is clean. It's going to turn off the pain signals. You're going to feel great. No side effects. You can get off whenever you want. And me thinking, yep, cool, let's do it. So that was kind of the beginning of the end for me, was filling that pain pill prescription. And when they say it takes away your pain instantly, I mean, I went from like a 10 to a 2 and went back to the gym the next day. And then I don't know how much you want to get into. I can keep going, but that was kind of the beginning of the end for me.
0: Yeah. Jeff, let's take a little break. This is an incredible story and we want to hear the details about what you just described. It sounds fascinating. You're listening to Real Recovery with Bill and George. We're going to take a short break and be right back.
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4: A man doesn't make excuses. A man takes responsibility. I saw you again and again pull that out of them in the times that there was a crisis in their life or a problem, or we had to correct them in some area.
5: In the moment that you're coming to the knowledge that you did it wrong, it doesn't matter why you did it wrong. Those questions can come later and explanations can come later. And I don't think there's anything wrong with that. But if it's an excuse to say, it's okay that I acted this way because of this. No. We're not going to live there. That's not what we're going to do. We honestly did not want our kids to be able to lean on an excuse. No, we're going to be accountable and we're going to hold each other accountable and we're going to be responsible for the decisions that we make.
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6: Ephesians 2:10 says, we are his workmanship, created in Christ Jesus for good works. And when I look at you, I think you really are his workmanship. And I'm so glad you are, because I need you. You're steady, you're prayerful, you're always there for me. And I don't think I tell you enough how you are his workmanship. And I think it's a great application for us to tell our spouse today, what do you see in them that reflects God's workmanship?
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0: Welcome back to Real Recovery. So glad to have Jeff Hambrick on the show tonight. Jeff, incredible story. George has got an opening question before we continue. George, go ahead, if you remember it.
2: I do. I was just getting some instruction, and I was trying to digest all that, so I don't want to mess that up.
0: Yeah.
2: Do you think you were an alcoholic by the time you got this prescription filled?
1: 100%.
0: Okay.
1: Yeah. And then I think that just gets such a loose term. We think like of alcoholic of like, you know, the movie version where you're slurring and you're all over and you're just a mess, right? Like in every sports movie we've probably ever seen. But really it's just, I was dependent on alcohol to numb my pain. And like, I couldn't just go enjoy it. It was like, I drank to drink.
2: There's that old saying, when I controlled my drinking, I couldn't enjoy it. And when I enjoyed my drinking, I couldn't control it. One of the things.
1: That's good.
2: Yeah, you got to use these things when you're rationalizing.
1: I'm stealing it from you 100%.
2: One of the things that was interesting, what you said, is that, you know, I was drinking, but I'd show up for work at 5.
1: Mm-hmm.
2: And did your exercising and working hard and having your own business make it okay for you to drink that much? Like, you're doing the rest of the stuff. This isn't really hurting me.
1: Mm-hmm. Yeah. So no, again, it goes back to, like I said, I kind of mentioned at the beginning, like I know I was raised and created different. Like, I know there is grinders out there, but like, I was just taught that like, if you're going to go have fun and do all these things, you better show up for work in the morning. So I don't know any different, right? I'm going out, I'm partying, but like, I'm going to make it to work. I'm not going to miss work. So for me, that was never an option. There was no excuses. I was raised to be a grinder, and I was raised to work hard. So I always made it to work.
2: Big event guy. Everything I do it 100%.
1: Yeah.
2: I love this.
1: Yep.
2: We're playing ping pong in here. Like, the next question.
1: I can go in from where I left off.
0: Yeah, we do want to hear that.
1: Go. Yeah, let's go. So
2: from the doctor.
1: So from the doctor. So I filled that pain pill prescription, and literally the next day we're down to a 2. I'm like, yep, I'm going back to the gym. Like, my PT is like, no, you can't do that. Like, this, you cannot be going back to the gym. You're not even close. Like, there's so much risk, blah, blah, blah. And I heard zero of it. And I literally called my mom, and it was during COVID time. So I was home with the kids, because I'm in fitness, and

0: So mind you, like at this time, I have not worked out in, gosh, almost a year, really. And I'm like, it's in 4 weeks. I'll freaking crunch time it. I got pain pills. I'll train 4 weeks. I'll go do this race. For anybody that doesn't know, it's eight workouts. You run 1,000 meters between each workout for time. So it's not like some little jog around the park. And my mentality is like, hey, I can work. I'll grind. I'll get in shape in 4 weeks. Well, the worst part about that is I did get in shape. I was taking pills. I went to the race and I qualified for world championships on my first try. And that was like all an even more beginning the end because I'm like, oh man, I'm on these pills. I'm winning. Like my identity is not in Christ at this point. It's in sports. So like accolades, you name it, money, I'm in everything but God being the center. So I'm like, yeah, I qualify for world championship. This is my sport. We're gonna go for it. Well, that was, like I said, beginning of the end. After that competition, we ended up, me and my wife at the time, and I had a newborn son and from October of 2020, and my daughter, who was three at the time, all moved to Arizona. And right before I moved from Arizona, the gyms had started to open back up. And right before I moved, I had met a girl at the gym. I'm in a bad space. I'm high as can be. My brain's rewired. Like, I'm just not me. Well, that ended up being my first affair of many to come. And so not only am I moving to Arizona, I'm flying back to Iowa to deal with this accident and I have lawyer stuff. But while I'm there, I'm also having affairs. So this is like the lowest time in my life. But the thing is, and I don't know how many listeners can relate to this, nobody knew. Like I could hide everything. Nobody even knew that I was on pills or that I had filled the prescription because I carried the insurance. So everything went through me. So no one even knows I'm on pills or anything at this point. And that was when all the affairs started. My marriage went to crap. Well, this was kind of the all-time low for me is I ended up going to HYROX North American Championships in 2021, and I believe it was September, and I won the whole thing. Like basically, this is what I've been training for. This is going to make me whole, right? This is who I am. I'm going to win this thing and my life's going to change. I won what I wanted to win, and I was absolutely empty inside. And I cried myself to sleep that night, and I was at my all-time low, and I knew something had to change, but I didn't know what it was. I had this point, I had left my wife and kiddos. I was sleeping on my cousin's couch, and I was also sleeping in the gym sometimes. Like my life was a mess, and that's where I met God. So I can kind of pause there if you guys have questions before we get to the next level, but that's where my life had gotten. I left my wife and kids. I was training, I was doing pills all the time, and going back and forth between sleeping on my cousin's couch and at the gym.
1: I have a question for you, and I did everything you did except win the championship and the athletic stuff. When you said nobody knew, the problem is you knew. You said you were brought up the way you were, and that had to eat away at you, didn't it?
0: Oh, well, and that's what it is. So I told you guys I started at one pill. By this time, I'm on three because it's eating at me so much. Is like the more it eats at me, the more I'm trying to numb it, like more numb. Like to your point, I know everything that's going on. I mean, I know the affairs are happening. I know I am just a mess. And instead of, that's where I didn't have God in my life. Instead of just facing it and being vulnerable and coming clean, it was like, I'm just going to keep digging a deeper hole.
1: It's pretty exciting though when you're doing it and you think you're the guy. I'm pulling this. You're like a secret agent out there. And we confuse chaos with, you get kind of addicted to the chaos too, right?
0: Oh yeah. It's a high. It's another high itself, right? Oh, I'm taking pills. All the doctors told me I wouldn't come back. I'm winning championships. I'm doing all this and nobody knows. Yeah, you get addicted to the ego. Their ego is a big thing.
1: Absolutely. Thanks for sharing that.
2: Yeah. So let's get to the encounter you had with Jesus.
0: Oh man, this one took me about 3 years to tell and not just bawl my eyes out. So God, I tell people, and I heard this sermon one time, and this is what really related to me at one point. It was a couple of years ago. I always wondered, I'm like, why did this is me asking, why did God take so long to get a hold of me? And the answer I got through the sermon was, it wasn't that he took so long to get a hold of me. It's just he created me to be so resourceful that the only way that I would listen to

0: Is if he took absolutely everything away from me and my only option was him. So that's where I'm at this point in my life. It's September. I'll never forget the date. September 28, 2021. I'm sitting in a session because I ran a couple corporate wellness centers in downtown Phoenix. I'm doing a session. Guy, kind of abnormal for people to ask for me because I'm running the gym. He goes, "Hey, are you Jeff Hambrecht?" I'm like, "Yeah, I'll be with you in a minute in the middle of a session," because I'm not here for a session. I'm sorry, brother. And I got served divorce papers in the middle of the session. And at this time, like, I'm like, okay, I look at him and I'm this far numb that I'm like, I see the divorce part and that's not the part that bothered me. I finish the session. I go to the back room, close the door. I'm flipping through the pages. Yeah, I don't care about stuff. I don't care. This is how numb I am, right? Because I'm not this guy. It's not who I was raised to be. And I'm like, I don't care about the marriage. I don't care about this. It wasn't until I got to page 8. And on page 8, it was the custody seeking. And again, I don't ever say anything bad. I mean, this is where she had to be in her life. So, you know, my ex-wife now at the time was seeking 100% custody of my kids because I wasn't fit to be a dad. And that's what like tore me apart. I was like, man, this is not good. And when, if I don't know if you guys have ever seen The Avengers, the best way I can describe it. When Hulk gets knocked out of his body on Doctor Strange's rooftop, when I read that page, that's what happened to me. And I'd have never heard God before. I didn't know who he was. And I got knocked out of my body. And I just remember saying, God, if you are there, it's not that I've ever been an atheist. I've always believed in God. I just have a relationship with him. Like, if you're there, I need your help. I cannot do this life on my own. I've tried everything. I've tried every route and it all just leads to destruction. So I need you. And in a clear as day voice, he said to me, I will help you, but this is your last chance. And I'm like, okay. And I was like, I'm listening. We're having this conversation back and forth. And I'm like, I don't need anything from you except a chance to be a dad. Give me that opportunity and I'll do whatever you need me to do. I'll give up the booze, the women, the pills, the accolades. I will serve you if you give me a chance to be a dad. That's all I'm asking for. And in God's true fashion, he just said, okay. And boom, I was back in my body. And I have cried maybe 4 times, 5 times my entire life at this point. 2 were at my grandparents' funeral and I'm bawling. Like I'm bawling my eyes out. So I collect myself. I go out. I go out to sit at the front desk. Had a lot of members that knew me that I BS'd with. Guy came down the stairs. And he ended up being a lawyer at one of the firms. And he's like, how you doing today, man? And I'm like, well, I'll be honest with you. Normally, I just say fine and keep it moving. I'm going to unload on you. And so I unloaded on him and I didn't have a dollar to my name at all. And he helped me get set up at least. And 9 months later, I ended up signing papers that if I moved to Oklahoma and for every dollar to my name, because they didn't ask how. A lot of people, I want to backtrack. A lot of people pray for stuff and ask for stuff. But when it's presented to them, they don't always necessarily like how it's presented. I asked to be a dad. I asked for my kids half the time. I didn't ask how, but what I told you before is I'm 0 to 100. So when I got presented the opportunity, moved to Oklahoma where I know nobody, for every dollar I have, but I can have my kids half the time be a dad, I didn't think twice. I'm like, well, this is what I asked for. God's given it to me. Let's freaking go. So I signed the papers and I moved to Oklahoma with $21 in my pocket and the opportunity to be a dad again. And that's where my journey with God started. And that's how I met him. And one more thing that was cool about that story is, and anybody out there that's on pain pills knows, there's usually a detox period. In that meeting with God, I'm like, I need you to take the pain pills away from me. Like the booze, the women, I can work on that, but the pain pills are eating me alive. I need you to take that addiction. And I'm not exaggerating, whether you believe me or not. From that day forward, I took no more pills and did not detox. I was done and never took another pill again. Was sober from pills that day.
1: That's a tough withdrawal, yeah. Bill. That's why a lot of guys don't want to stop. It's awful.
0: Yeah, it's awful. Like I work with guys now, like it's awful. And I didn't take another pill again from that day forward.
2: Jeff, I want to say part of that is a testimony to your endurance in sports and athletics, because you're able to suppress the pain, which is the kind of pain you have to suppress when you're doing endurance sports. So somehow,
0: you'll find a lot of addicts do endurance sports, ex-addicts or current addicts.
2: Yeah.
1: You know, I wasn't an opioid guy. I was a coke guy and alcohol. But the guys mm-hmm. I've worked with the last 30 years, every part of your body hurts when mm-hmm. you get off opioids. And guys just don't want to get through that. So that's a real miracle for you.
0: Oh, and that's, and when I told you, like, God, again, I have such a cool relationship with God. I mean, I hear from him all day long. And I mean, he'd probably fit me for a straitjacket if you knew all the things that he tells me. But the thing about that is he knew he was going to have to do something that grabbed my attention. Like, it couldn't be a small thing, right? Like, even though I would have taken a small thing, he knew with me, he's like, I have to do something so drastic in this guy's life that he's going to buy in. So he, again, this is me and him talking. He knew I'll get him what he asked for. I'm not going to give it to him on a silver platter, but I'm going to give it to him so he knows who I am and he'll never go back. And I'll tell you right now, I mean, this is 4+, 5+ years later, if he hadn't done that big of a miracle, because I'm thinking, man, I threw my arms up after 34 years, after being a crap head, and this guy delivered something to me in 9 months that most guys, a lot of guys don't get ever in this situation. I'm like, I'll follow that guy. Like, that was my justification. Like, I'm like, that's who God is. I'm in on this train. I'll go all in for this guy.
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2: Welcome back to the show. George, during the break, you and I were kind of looking at each other going, you're able to accomplish some pretty magnificent things. He's a big event guy, and he's actually won some significantly big events. And you said, I bet his recovery is a big event as well.
1: Yeah, and the reason is because he's still sober. The guys are big event guys who get in to addiction, not like this, not on this level of success, but they get bored in their recovery because it's not a big event deal. As he told us earlier, he's all in on everything. So I can't wait to hear this.
2: Mm-hmm. So Jeff, George always says, what do you always say, George?
1: Lots of stuff, but I think where you're going with it, God doesn't forgive us, save us, and help us get sober without having a job for us to do, which is the coolest thing ever.
0: Yeah.
2: And Jeff, we're thinking God has given you a job to do. Let's start walking that out. What we want to hear is about that and how it focuses you every day and keeps you on the sober path, and you are growing in your faith and you're trying to encourage others. You've got a magnificent ministry going right now, and we want to hear about that.
0: Yeah, so got to Oklahoma. And to your point, right? Like, the invoice had been sent from God. I got you what you want. But now we got to pay that invoice, brother. I'm like, okay, so let's see. I'm like, okay. And I mean, you know me, I'm like, cool. And I'm all jazzed up like a lot of new believers are. And God's like, oh, just wait. I got a journey for you. It's not going to be as simple as you think it's going to be. And I'm like, okay, let's see what this is. So part of my deal, I told you guys, is like, I didn't face vulnerability. Like I would just bury stuff and like I could put on an act. You never know what I was going through. And God's like, the number one thing I'm going to change in your life is going to be the thing that you fear most. Cause it is. I used to be on panels and people would ask, what scares you the most? I'm like, being vulnerable. And so he's like, I'm going to teach you to be more vulnerable than anybody you know, because that's what's going to help you lead men to me. And so that's what he went to work on my heart, is I had to spend the next year pretty much just facing all the demons in my closet, everything I had done, reliving situations and healing and forgiving myself one step at a time. And then in late 2022, after I had moved to Oklahoma City, I got kind of plugged in a men's Bible study for a little bit. And one of the guys had heard a little bit of my story, because I'm practicing sharing. He goes, hey, I'm the athletic director for FCA for Edmond, Oklahoma, which is in Northwest Oklahoma City. And he's like, I'd love you to share your story with the kids. I'm like, okay, cool. Well, I'm from Iowa, FCA there. I'm thinking like 20 kids in a classroom, like, perfect. I can share a little bit. I get there, guys. And he's like, you ready? I'm like, yeah, what room are in? He goes, oh, we're in the gym. And I'm like, what do you mean we're in the gym? I go, I thought this was FCA. He goes, yeah, we got like 200 kids. And I'm like, oh my goodness. I'm like, I need a minute. So I go to the bathroom and I'm like, God, what the heck, brother? Like, I've barely shared my story with a handful of people. Now you want me to go out here in front of 150 plus high schoolers who are all going to be college athletes. And you want me to literally share everything that I've done and went through. And he's like, yep, that invoice has got to get paid. So I'm like shaking my head and I'm nervous as can be. And I can speak in public, but this is a whole different ball game. So I went out there and I'm like, well, you know what? Forget it. Let's just go for it. We're going to go in there raw and we're just going to tell these kids what happened, because they're going to face being athletes. And I'll pray that maybe somebody hears this and doesn't take my path. So I went out there and I shared everything, from drug addictions to pornography addictions to women addiction to losing my scholarships. And I mean, I'm crying because I'm trying to share this story and I'm not polished up to do so. And I'm like, at the end, I'm like, I don't think any of those kids really cared. By the time I got done, there was a line of over 50 kids waiting to talk to me. I was there till about 11 o'clock at night. Wow. And I realized, okay, this is the gift, right? Like, I'm thinking the gift is, which I have been given athletic gifts and been able to use that, but this is the gift. I can share and be vulnerable and take whatever criticism comes with that. And God can use me to lead people to him through that. And I have such a crazy story. You're not going to tell me anything I haven't done myself. Plus I've been an athlete. Plus I've been able to do all these things. So people are going to relate to that. And then when I see God and who I am now, that's what they're going to be inspired to do. So that's when I realized, okay, I'm supposed to be in ministry and I just need to share unapologetically and not cover anything up. Like, everyone and their mom, I mean, hundreds of millions of people have seen my story now across the world. You know who I am and everything I've done, and I have no shame about it because I'm made new with Christ. So this is who I am today, but I do have a story of who I was. So I went to work and started just learning how to polish up. Like, how can I share my story? Not be polished like I need to be perfect, but I got to be able to get through without bawling. Like, I got to have some, I got to polish this up to where I got to heal a little bit more and forgive myself a little bit more so I can tell people this story and get through it. So what's cool about this is I started to kind of get into just some little bit of groups and helping some guys here and there. And then in 2023, mind you, I'd moved to Oklahoma and I'm to your point, I think Bill said, like, coming off pain pills is one thing. Well, coming off pain pills with nerve damage and having all like immense amount of pain in your left leg and not sleeping more than a couple hours of time for years at a time kind of gets old. And so I was like, God, I've been going to work for you. I got another ask. What if you don't heal my leg? I don't want that, because that's a one-time miracle. What if you just keep me as I am, but use me in endurance sports to show people that this is not supposed to be physically possible, but I'm going to do it every day? And he's like, okay, where do you want to go? And I'm like, there's a Hyrox in 3 weeks in Dallas. I want to do it. He's like, better start training. 3 weeks of training. I'm going in there, first competition in Hyrox sober. Mind you, I've won it high, but I've never done a sober. And I'm like, well, we're going to find out what this has to do. So I go out there and I won the whole Hyrox Dallas on 3 weeks of training with a leg that doesn't work and no nerve damage. And he took away the pain during the race so I could run. And mind you, my leg goes numb in 5 minutes. The rest of the race, which is another 55 minutes long, is one leg. So where I'm weak, he is strong. He basically takes over that left leg and he runs with me. And wow. So I won High Rocks Dallas and I was able to go on to win multiple High Rocks competitions and endurance competitions. And in those, I wear shirts that say Jesus is King. I make them myself now, but I used to order them and I'd wear them. And everybody else, now granted, I work out in the gym now with the fellas. I mean, I'll pop the shirt off. It's hot in Oklahoma City. But every time I compete on a stage where it matters, I'm the only one that wears a shirt. And because at that time, that's where he gets the glory in front of everybody else. So because of that shirt, I got people that would start to recognize me and they'd be, hey, you're the Jesus guy. And so mind you, I went from alcoholic, pain pill, not a great dude, not a great husband, not a great dad, to now people are associating me with being the Jesus guy. I'm like, this is what it's about. This is who I want to be. And I want more people to see what's possible. So you fast forward a couple of years later, in August of 2025, God put on my heart to start a men's ministry and fitness center. He's like, hey, there's a lot of guys out there struggling just like you, dude. Bring them in with fitness and show them who I am through fitness and then get into ministry. So I work with a lot of guys now, from recovering addicts to high-level business guys to professional athletes who come into the gym. And I've been able to help guys get sober, get their families back, become better husbands, all based on everything that God let me go through. So I now have the playbook so other men don't have to go through. And that's where it's been such an honor, because I feel like a lot of people look back and go, oh, why'd I have to do that? If I would have just done it different, where mine, I have all the peace in the world knowing, hey, I had to go through it so millions of other guys don't. And I'll take that any day of the week. So now we have a full operating men's ministry and fitness center here in Oklahoma. I do a sermon for the guys every single week. And I mean, we've had stories. We had a guy last week, I keep names out of it. His parents had been pretty much ostracized him the whole time he's been in church for 30 years, made fun of him, thought it was a cult. He's from California originally. And this last couple of weeks, he actually got the honor of being selected to take over the largest men's ministry, one of the largest churches in Oklahoma, because of all the work he's been putting in. And his dad called him while he was on the way to a meeting one time this last week. And he's like, hey, what are you doing? He goes, I'm just going somewhere. Where are you going? He goes, you're just going to make fun of me. I'm not going to tell you. Well, just tell me where you're going. He goes, well, I got selected to do this big honor of leading the largest men's ministry. And he said his dad paused and there was nothing on the other end of the phone. He goes, man, I'm proud of you. Oh, and this is 30 years of a dad he's never said that to him. And now ever since, that was 2 weeks ago, his dad has called him every single day. That's what God can do, is he can repair and restore any relationship if you let him. And since then, I've been able to be a great dad to my kiddos. Me and my ex-wife have a great co-parenting relationship. Like, I was able to mend a lot of relationships, but if I can give advice to guys or females out there, it has to start with you. You have to have accountability. And I had to look in the mirror and be like, this is nobody's fault but your own. So it's time to cut the crap and it's time to start getting sober and it's time to stay sober. And I know you guys had mentioned in there, like, staying sober is hard. You get bored with recovery. So something that I implement with my guys is every single day. I was homeless 4 years ago to the day, sleeping in my gym before I moved here. I had nothing. And now every single day I get to walk out my back porch. I just purchased a new home and I get to walk out the back porch and I sit while my husky sits in the yard. And I just think about, man, 4 years ago, God, I was on the floor. Now we're in a house. I love you. And so that reflection is what keeps me from ever going back. I'll never go back again. I know some people are like, oh, you say that. No, like, I put processes in place to where I just had a conversation with one of my guys today. I don't believe you just wake up one morning and heal. I believe healing is the process of making sure you have things in place so you never go back. So healing is just a continual process. It's not a one and done. So every single day I put things in processes in place, just like a fitness regimen, to make sure that I always stay focused on God and block out the world.
1: What are those processes?
0: So reflection's a big one for me. So I feel like a lot of people, when they go through a dark past, don't like to revisit it because it's painful and they don't want to go back in it and they see so much shame. Well, I got to a point where I spent so much time healing and revisiting that past. I look back in it and smile. It's not hurtful for me to go back there. I can go back to the days of the affairs, the drugs, and even though they are crappy situations, right? Like, I'm not downplaying that. But if it wasn't for those, I wouldn't be able to lead men to Christ now. So what I'm doing now outweighs anything that I ever did before. So I always reflect every single day. The first thing I do when I wake up is reflection. And the other piece is too, is so I reflect, But I also sit down with God and look at my life. And I look at, okay, God, what do you have for me today? What do I need to get rid of in my life that's keeping me from you? Because I think a lot of people forget, like, if you're chasing God, you're going to have to shed a lot of people and a lot of things out of your life to stay focused on him. Most recently, I've had a lot of articles come out about my gym, and I've been asked a lot about franchises and this and this, and we'll help you do this. Well, I've identified the things that made me who I was before, so don't go back to being that guy. Well, money was one of them. And so as soon as that stuff came out about all these people wanting franchises, I sat down with God. I'm like, God, if that's something you want from me, I'll do it. But if it's going to be a distraction, it's the devil's way of getting into me. I don't want to do it, but I want to help them. And he put it clear in my heart is, I don't need you opening multiple franchises. You have yours, but I want you to help those guys open theirs. So I've had almost 20 calls now with guys across the nation. I told them all the same thing. I don't want any money from you. I don't want anything from you. I will just give you my time for free and you go do this. So that way, what I'm doing here can get expanded, but I don't get caught up in old habits. Like, people think that old habits just are gone. They're not. Like, I'll always be deep down someone who, if I don't control it, will look at money as the end all be all. So what I do is I take anything where I'm weak, and I give it to God, but it starts with reflection and a real relationship with him every day where I come to him transparent. Hey, God, I got 60% today, but I'll give you 100% of my 60. He doesn't need us to be perfect. He just wants everything we got that day.
2: Yeah, he wants obedience. It's an awesome thing.
0: That's it.
2: Yeah, yeah. And I love, Jeff, the miracle of God coming alongside you to help win that competition, and you've got no feeling in your leg. In 3 weeks, you end up winning. So in other words, you can't feel your leg move, but your leg is moving just fine.
0: Is
2: that right?
0: Okay. Yeah. So it's funny because, like, the guys in my ministry, they'll be like, they'll hear the story and then they'll go see me run. They're like, dude, yeah, I see it. Like, you plant and you can clearly tell when you plant your right leg and your left leg. That left leg don't work like it should, but yet you never stop going. Like, it never fade. It looks like you're just going to fade out at any minute, but you don't stop, to the point where I'm running a backyard ultra, which is 4.1 miles every hour on the hour for 12 hours. And we're going to lean on God and we're going to let him do what he wants to do through that competition. But that's the thing is, I was never supposed to run again, but I use that piece to say, hey, with God, there are no limits. I've ran over 5,000 miles since then. So with God, all things are possible. And I want other guys and other, you know, females and other people to see what a walking miracle can look like if you really trust in God 100%, not 99.5.
2: Wow, that's an incredible story.
1: Yeah, thank you very much.
2: It's a great story.
0: Yeah.
2: And you obviously have a lot of physical gifts that God's given you, and you're using them for his glory. And I love everything that surrounds the way in which you give him glory in every situation. And I love the fact that you're doing discipleship. You're in in guys' faces at the gym. You're asking tough questions. You're in an environment where they're vulnerable, you're vulnerable. And I've always said, men make other men better.
0: Amen. Amen.
1: Speaking of that, how do you stay right-sized with all the success? Do you have a group you go to where people have permission to tell each other the truth?
0: You mean like
1: Bible
0: expand
1: study,
0: on that question.
1: Bible study, yeah, anything?
0: So every Thursday at 7 o'clock. So I call mine leveling up meetings because we do obviously cover topics in the Bible and stuff like that. But what I feel like gets missed out on is, and again, love church. You should go on Sundays, but it can't be your only source. And I feel like a lot of time people continue to go to church with the same problem over and over and over. You can use my example, addiction, recovery, whatever it is. And they never just attack it head on. Like, I don't, if you're having a tough week or you're in a tough season, perfect, bring it to us. But God does not want you to suffer your entire life, right? Like, a lot of self-suffering is just what you said earlier, obedience. If you just, I say, this is my favorite quote and it sounds backwards. It's a sprint, not a marathon. And people are like, that's backwards. So I'm like, no. If I sprint to heal this addiction, if I sprint to be a better husband, if I sprint to be a better dad. Then I don't got to suffer for years on end waiting and taking my time. Let's just nip it in the butt. Let's get some accountability. Let's put some, it's just like fitness, right? Faith and fitness go hand in hand. And then a couple months from now, you can be flourishing. But I don't want guys coming in. I've been to Bible studies where I'm just going to be honest with you. I leave depressed all the time because it's only just problem, problem, problem. Like, hey, God is freaking good. Like, why don't we talk about that? And why, if we are struggling, perfect. We got a group of guys here, but let's not come in every week with the same struggle. Like, I had to learn empathy because I was probably a little way too much of a hard butt, but I had to learn some empathy, but also that comes with accountability. And the last word that I use with my guys is intentionality. So you asked another reason is how I've been able to stay with it. I'm intentional with everything I'm doing. I used to just be the guy where I'm there, but I'm not truly intentionally present. My mind's in 10 other places. Now, when I'm like this radio show, I'm with you guys. I'm not thinking about what I got going on later, earlier, tomorrow, next week. I'm here right now. And if you can be intentional with everything you do, then anything you're facing with God at the center of it can be healed, move forward, and we can get better in our walk with Christ. We don't need to always be coming to him with problems. Eventually, if you heal all those things, you can just come to him with, hey, God, we're killing it. What do you want me to do next? And that's where I feel like the relationship, especially with men, get turned off sometimes in Christianity. Because it's like, well, I don't want to sit down and talk about my feelings all the time. Like, that's part of it at the beginning. But after that, let's freaking get in here and support God and be the rock star that he is and tell everybody about all the cool stuff that he gets to do in our life. Not always be talking about all the depressive things we're going through. Let's get through them and move forward to what he has for us. Mm.
2: Interesting. Jeff, thank you so much for doing the show. It's been a delight meeting you. Yeah, thank you again, and blessings on the rest of your day and the weeks ahead.
1: Thank you.
0: Yep. Thank you so much, guys. Yep. I appreciate everything you did. Thank you for having me.
2: That's all the time we have for our show. Thank you for listening to Real Recovery. Have a great week. We'll see you next time.
9: 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But sometimes knowing all of that makes it more overwhelming to read the Bible. Hey, my name's Kim. 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And then you just put in your email address for the verse of the day.
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11: The Shunammite woman had learned not to hope too much. 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
12: Joshua 1:8 says, "This book of the law shall not depart from your mouth. You shall meditate on it day and night and be careful to according to all that is written in it, and then your way will be prosperous, and everything you do you'll have success."
13: This is Focus on the Family Minute with Russ Crossan talking about how most people have the wrong idea of success and how they should actually define it.
12: So, Jim, I used to read that and think, Joshua 1:8, I'm going to have money. But read it more slowly. What's the Bible say? Love your wife as Christ loved the church, you're successful. Deuteronomy 8, train up your kids. It says, do according to what's written in here, and then you're successful. So true success has nothing to do with money. It has to do with doing what the Bible says, which is love my wife, training my children the way they should go, work hardly for my employer, Colossians 3:23. And so we have bought the wrong definition of success, which has really exacerbated the problem of balance.
13: More from Russ Crossan on what true success is and what the Bible says about it at familyminute.org.
14: When conflict arises in your family, do you know how to fight fair? 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
16: 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Second, give me neither poverty or riches. Give me just enough to satisfy my needs. For if I grow rich, I may deny you and say, "Who is the Lord?" And if I am too poor, I may steal and thus insult God's holy name. 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
17: And welcome to Focal Point with another edition of Ask Pastor Mike Live. Some of the biggest disagreements in Christianity trace back to one basic question: where does real spiritual authority come from? Today, Pastor Mike Favarez wades into exactly that, unpacking why Scripture alone carries the weight it does. And later, a curious moment buried in the Old Testament gets a second look, a strange excuse, a suspicious fire, and a question about what was really happening beneath the surface. Pastor Mike works through both with Scripture in hand. I'm Dave Drewy, and this is Ask Pastor Mike Live.
18: David, how can I help?
19: Well, I was just curious about sola scriptura, mostly because just for a lot of my life, I've been kind of pretty like adverse to a lot of the teachings of Catholicism, and just like at surface, you know, just face value, it seems like, oh, that seems pretty incongruous with scripture. But I just want to like, I think I've had a pretty strong reaction to a lot of those teachings without being very informed by them. And it seems like, you know, it's obviously very complex, but it seems like a lot of it boils down to sola scriptura, and that's a belief that I agree with, but it's also one that I've kind of, I think, taken for granted, and just one that I was introduced to just even at the beginning of my faith. So I was just curious if you could give just kind of your best defense of why sola scriptura is true. So that's it.
18: Right. Well, I'd go back to passages like Deuteronomy 29:29. Right. The secret things belong to the Lord, but the things revealed to us belong to us and our children forever. The only way we would know anything about a God who is transcendent is if he reveals himself. And of course, in the book where he reveals himself, he says, "I've also revealed myself in creation and in conscience." So we get something, right, that we know that we can say, okay, well, let's look at creation. Let's look interior into our conscience that condemns us sometimes and exonerates us at other times. But he gives us the clear teaching, right, in some objective propositional sense, in the language and the words and the sentences of the Bible. So that's how I know anything, right? And so if a guru or a Hindu or a Buddhist or a priest or a preacher wants to tell me something about God behind the veil, the only way I know if he's right or wrong is to ask God, and the only way I'm going to get an answer from God is to look at what he's revealed. And what he's revealed is in the Word. That's the one objective, unalterable source of his information. So it's a logical argument. Right. And there's a lot of things he hasn't told us. Then those are still secret to us. And think about it. That was said in Deuteronomy. That's the second telling of the law, the fifth book of the Bible. Moses was about to die, hand off the baton to Joshua. And basically saying, OK, we got these five books. We got the foundation of the rest of the Old Testament. And what he hadn't told us, he hadn't told us. But what he has told us, that's ours. And we know it. And we're going to hold on to this and our children have it forever. Well, that's great. Well, now we have 66 books and God has closed the canon according to Jude, and he's once for all delivered this to the saints, and we've got it now. And so we're going to hang on to it until what it says comes next, and that is Christ is going to come back in glory on the clouds and set up a kingdom. And then the Word of God, the incarnate person, the second person of the Godhead, is going to live among us, and he is going to be the source of all information, because he's going to be the God-man and live as our king. And the kingdoms of the world will be gone, and the kingdom of our Lord, the Father, and of his Christ, his son, is going to rule and reign forever and ever. So all I can say is, if anyone's going to say this is right or this is wrong, whether it's a professor or the Watchtower and Tract Society or, you know, a Confucius or whatever, I'm going to say, well, how do we know? Who says? And I've got to go to the Bible, right, and say, okay, if the Bible is a reasonable, it's proven to be a reasonable authority, and that is going to have to, I'm going to have to look at, like, the book of Isaiah, who says this should be obvious as well, right? Other gurus, other prophets, other prognosticators cannot tell the end from the beginning. They cannot tell the future. They can't do what God does. And even as God mocks through Isaiah's pen and his voice, right? If you're gods and we're supposed to fear you, tell us what is yet to come. Tell us what's going to come. You can't tell us even what is in the ancient past. You can't even tell us that. You can only tell us what you've learned from historians, and you don't even know the ancient past, the prehistory, and you certainly don't know what's going to come. So we're not going to fear you. Only God can do that. There is no other God but God, and God is the God who can do in the pages of, and we see it from pages now, but in the voice and the pages of the prophets and the apostles, right? It's punctuated by predictive prophecy. So that's the book I'm going to go to, because it's got God's imprimatur. It's got his signature. It's got his fingerprints all over it, and no other book does that, right? There's no prophetic telling of future events in the Quran, or none in the Pali canon, or none in Confucius's writings, right? And even if you were going to say, well, the Notre Dame was pretty good at this, well, go read Notre Dame, right? Great. He speaks like he just smoked pot all day long, and it's also nebulous and mysterious. Who knows half of what he's saying, and none of it is cogent, as, you know, there's going to be Cyrus, and he's my, you know, anointed one. He's going to, you know, decree to rebuild and restore Jerusalem, right? They're clear teachings of prophecy, right? That the Messiah is going to be born, Micah 5:2, in Ephrathah, in Bethlehem. I mean, these are clear prophecies of Scripture. So I'm knowing, okay, first of all, I've got a book, and God has made it very clear by how it is punctuated by predictive prophecy that it's true. Think about Paul in the first four verses of Romans. He ends the paragraph with, I am out there trying to get the obedience of the faith of these people all the way out in Rome. That's my job. He starts with, I'm given this apostleship, but I want to get people to obey, right? The faith of the corpus of Christianity. I want you to obey God. I want you to obey Christ. And then he says, well, how do I get this authority to tell you to do all this? And he says two things, because all of this was told beforehand by the prophets that there would be this one that would come. That's the first thing. And then he says, and he was declared with power to be the Son of God by the resurrection from the dead. There's the other thing. So even if we just spent our time with those two things, right? That there is a resurrected Christ, and there is a book that tells us about that resurrected Christ that is punctuated by predictive prophecy. I'm going to say that to me then becomes the only source of information that I can trust. And since there's no one else, I don't care how funny your hat looks, there's no one else that has that kind of credential, I'm going to believe it. And as it says in Scripture, right, I would be very, as it says in Hebrews chapter 2 verses 1 through 3, I would be remiss. I would be in danger if I neglected it. I better pay attention. If they were punished for neglecting what happened on Mount Sinai, I would be really in trouble to neglect what is clearly the fulfillment of all the Old Testament when Christ came, and everything that happened in Christ's ministry was confirmed by the apostolic miraculous gifts, as 2 Corinthians 12:12 says. The signs and wonders were done and proved that everything that Jesus did, the cornerstone, was the resurrection itself, and we got to obey it. And it all comes from this book. So that's why I'm a Sola Scriptura guy, and I'm not a Watchtower and Tract Society guy, I'm not a Jehovah's Witness, and I'm not a Catholic, because they build that right into their doctrinal statement. And they say, yeah, the Bible is an authority, but we're also an authority. And everything the church has said in the past, right, sacred tradition is an authority. So we're an authority, the magisterial authority of the church, and history or tradition of the church is authority, and the Bible is authority. And here's what they'll say in the catechisms of the Catholic Church. You cannot have one authority without the other two, right? You've got to have all three. And I'm going to say, okay, once you do that, right, then I'm thinking, what happens when they disagree about anything? About the veneration of Mary, about purgatory, about the sacramental system. If they disagree, which I think they often do, all you have to do is take an open Bible and read the Catechism of the Catholic Church. They're going to disagree. Then I'm going to say, who do I believe? And I know this by talking with priests, talking with Catholics, reading the Catechism. They are going to tell you to believe the magisterium and sacred tradition, right? Just, you're going to have to set the Bible aside and you better believe them, just like everybody else does. Pearl of Great Price, Keys to Scripture, Mary Baker Eddy, the Mormon, Doctrines and Covenants. I mean, it goes on and on and on. Believe us, right? You can't trust that book. And everybody and every cult is going to diminish the book, and it's always going to promote their authority. And I'm going to say that's not the case for us. Every preacher that's a Bible preacher says, listen, this isn't about me or my voice or my authority. It's really about the Bible. My job is to accurately teach it. That's all that we're about. And we're nothing, right? We're, as Paul said, Apollos, Paul, Cephas, right? We're nothing. Right, we are God is about God. It's about the truth. We are the Caruso ones. We're the heralds. We're the ones just bringing the message. Right, God is the one, and you listen to Him. He's the authority. We're just telling you what He says. I just think it's a logical, Japheth. It's a logical conclusion that God has to reveal Himself for us to know anything.
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19: Definitely. Yeah. I definitely agree. I just, I have been wanting to avoid having strong, uninformed opinions, and I think kind of trying to humbly analyze myself. Like, I've had a lot of pretty strong negative feelings towards the Catholic Church without having really thought through them. So, and I know that once you start digging into it, like, especially once you start getting into, like, the Church Fathers and try to investigating into tradition, there's a lot of reading, there's a lot to sift through. So, I was kind of curious if you had, like, a resource in mind that you would recommend if I wanted to go maybe a little deeper. I know you have your bibliology series.
18: Yeah. But here's what I would say. Well, there's a book I just finished writing, and I'm just now kind of getting some endorsements for. It's coming out in September. It's called The Bible, A Book Like No Other. And I guess it's a good Protestant, 275 pages of information about why the Bible is a book like no other. And it's better than any other church, any other leader, any other preacher, any other person, right? It is the end authority of everything, right? That's coming out soon, and plenty of books. I mean, mine's not the end-all, obviously. But if you want to, here's what I would say in the meantime. Go online and just, the Catechism of the Catholic Church is posted online. It's all free, or you can just buy your copy. You find them all the time at used bookstores for $5. And just read, Because when you read, your hair will curl in light of everything you know about the Bible. I mean, I'll just read one. I called up, you know, the Catechism. Here is Catechism of the Catholic Church, paragraph, section 890. Okay, listen to this. Christ endowed the church's shepherds. Now, of course, the word shepherds is pastors, right? With the charism, right? That charism it means divine granted gift of infallibility in matters of faith and morals. I just want you to think about that. Just let that one just sit in your mind. Christ endowed the church's shepherds with the charism, the divine gift of infallibility in matters of faith and morals. Now, Peter, right, which they think is the first pope, let's just now think in your mind. You know the Bible in Galatians. Paul sits there and says, oh, I had to go confront Peter to his face. You want to talk about how important it was that he understood the whole issue of circumcision and where it lie in the whole issue of justification? Well, I had to go confront him because he was withdrawing, you know, from the people that didn't believe that were saying you got to have these signs of Judaism. He was wrong, right? Okay, well, apparently, we know, and all you got to do is look around, you know that the church's shepherds don't have infallibility, certainly, right? Go through all my sermons, you're going to find mistakes. You're going to read statements like that and say, you're kidding me. All you got to do to really appreciate the Bible is look at what people are saying about their churches, right? And all you're going to find, I hope, in Protestant churches, real Protestant churches, is humility. And that is, here's our doctrinal statement, and here's what we're trying to promote, and it looks biblical because it's all filled with scriptural references. You read the Roman Catholic Catechism, you know what you're going to find at the bottom of the page? Yeah, some Bible references, but you're also going to find all kinds of references, and I've got a companion reference of all the references that they're quoting, and it's all the councils, the confessions, and all the magisterium historical documents that they're quoting in the catechism. So they're going back to, let us quote ourselves from 500 years ago. Let us quote ourselves from 700 years ago. Let us quote ourselves from 100 years ago. Let us quote ourselves from 1500 years ago. That to me, in the meantime, if you do that for a while, you're going to go, wow, you know, you will become a sola scriptura Protestant through and through just by watching the way that the kind of circular reasoning of just listen to us, we're right, we're infallible, we know what we're doing, you can't read the Bible on your own, you've got to have us as the infallible interpreter, which is exactly what it will be no different than you going to the JW.org and hearing them say that the Watchtower and Tract Society is the infallible interpreter of Scripture. Right, you cannot understand Scripture unless you go to the JW organization to learn what it says, or if you're going to go and learn about Mormonism, when they'll say, "Well, the Bible cannot be trusted; it's been copied so many times." That's why I wrote this last book, because I wanted people to say you cannot fall to these people, and it's not just non-Christians that are knocking the Bible; it's the cult groups who call themselves Christians, right? They love to be called Mormons. They love to be called Christians. Don't call us Mormons. Call us Christians. Well, why do these quote-unquote Christians knock the Bible continually? They constantly do. And we can't let that happen. So happy to send you, just for your frequent flyer miles on this program, a free copy of the book. And I'll phonetically spell your name in the front and send you a copy when it comes out. It's coming out in September, and I hope it's edifying for you. Did any of that help?
19: Thank you, Mike. Yeah, definitely. I really appreciate it.
18: Okay, and I'll make sure we remember to do that. Let's go to Jimmy. Jimmy, you're on the air with Pastor Mike. How can I help?
20: Hey, how you doing, Pastor?
18: Good, doing well.
20: Hey, I had a question about in my chronological Bible reading for this day. I'm going through the Exodus and the Golden Calf episode.
18: Yeah.
20: And one thing I've always wanted to ask you, or any of the other pastors on radio, I've always wanted to ask them in Exodus 32 and 10. It says, God told Moses, hey, the people have made a calf, okay?
18: Mm-hmm.
20: And then when you get down to verse 11 through 14, Moses asks Aaron, hey, why did you do this stupid thing? And Aaron says, and the most ridiculous thing I've ever seen in the Bible,
18: yeah,
20: he says, I just grabbed all this gold,
18: mm-hmm,
20: and threw it in the fire,
18: yeah,
20: and the calf came out.
18: Yeah, yeah.
20: And of course, my question about that is, what if that is exactly what happened? It would kind of be like Satan did that, you know. And that's what it sounds like, because I just can't imagine Aaron being such a knucklehead to say such a ludicrous excuse. I mean, the excuse is so ludicrous. I can't imagine Aaron actually saying that unless something physically like that happened. And I guess I wanted to ask the question, you know.
18: Yes. Well, here is at least, I think, my common sense hermeneutic in reading this text, and that is, and there's a few reasons that lead me to what I think most people are going to think when they read this text, and that is that this is his deflection, this is his excuse making, this is his cowardice when being confronted by his brother, and that's another reason I think it's an excuse, because it's his brother. And just like with our family, we seem to be our guard goes down the most with our family. In other words, we're more apt to give a ridiculous rationale and justification for our stupidity or our transgression with our family more than we would, you know, a colleague at work. So I don't know. It just seems to me that this is not, you know, a supernatural event. This is just Aaron being a bonehead and saying, you know, this is just, you know, I didn't do it on purpose. It just happened.
20: I didn't do it on purpose.
18: Yeah. And you know, I guess it's kind of like, and I know because he's not a kid, but it reminds me of being a parent and listening to kids make amazing, fanciful excuses for their disobedience. So, yeah, I don't know anyone. And again, I can't remember every Exodus commentary I've ever read, but I can't remember anyone ever saying this was some kind of demonic, supernatural manifestation. And if it were, and I'm just thinking now out loud with my biblical common sense, if it were, I think there would be more said to this, and the rest of the text would have said something about that. And here's what I think is the problem in all of this, because if you really study this, I remember back to my early classes, you know, in the Pentateuch, and there is a syncretism. That's the word we often use in missiology about missions, that there's a blending of, you know, real worship of God with the Egyptian worship, which was often patterned after the worship of the bull, which was very important. APIS, Ipsis, the idea of the old religion of a lot of these slaves watching the Egyptians worship, they wanted that kind of merged with the worship of Yahweh, and so they envisioned the Yahweh riding on the back of the bull. They still wanted Yahweh to be a part of this, and they wanted him even to be superior to it, but they were syncretizing the idea of what Moses had taught them with this kind of familiar picture. It's a lot of what has happened in my last caller. It's a lot of what has happened with Roman Catholicism and going into South America, for instance. A lot of things that have gone on with the social gospel, or even in places where they really are inclined toward female deities, and the promotion of Mary, and a lot of the history, more modern history of Catholicism, by that I mean the last 200 or 300 years, I think has been fueled by the syncretism of wanting female deities and saying, well, we've got that for you, at least in part, you know, Mary can serve that role. And so now we got everybody praying to Mary, and part of that is driven by this syncretistic desire to merge, you know, what, you know, is Orthodox in Catholicism, which is of course a big part of it. It's not all Orthodox, but then they say, well, okay, we'll capitulate to cultural interest. Well, their cultural interests, spiritually, many of them were what they saw worshipped in Egypt. So they had this interest to go back to Egypt, obviously, in many ways, and they often said it out loud. So whatever this was, I do think it was obviously something they had seen in Egypt, the bull worship, and they were trying to say, well, we're going to say this is now our way to worship God. It's a way to get there. But, you know, back in Exodus 20, clearly God had said no images involved in this. You're not going to use images to worship me. That's not how this works. And so they were violating scripture, clearly. No visible, tangible icons for worship. So, yeah, I don't think it was a supernatural. I think it was just a bad, dumb, fanciful excuse.
20: It's just so ludicrous that it's hard to imagine that anybody would make up something so just so ludicrous.
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1: Why is it life can be so frustrating and annoying at times? I'm Wyatt. You're listening to Faith Radio. You can probably relate to that. Just in this past week, I got stung by a bee. My ankle is all swollen. I'm dealing with a sore throat as we speak right now. Okay, these are little annoyances, right? But you get my point. It can be so frustrating. You just want to feel good. And then there are the larger issues in life, financial concerns, cancer diagnosis, and much, much more. What do we do in these moments? How do we push forward and know that God wants the best for us? I often turn to Romans chapter 12, verse 12, and I want to share it with you. It says this: rejoice in hope, be patient in tribulation, and be constant in prayer. When you're going through the good seasons of life, rejoice in that. Be hopeful for what's to come. When you're dealing with tribulation and there are hard moments, be patient. Know that God is with you. And at all times, in all circumstances, make sure you are remaining constant in prayer.
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9: This is Carter Conlon, Judges chapter 6 and verse 13. And Gideon said to him, "Oh my Lord, if the Lord is with us, why then has

0: has all this happened to us? And where are all his miracles which our fathers told us about? This is the question that so many people are asking today. If the Lord is with us, why has all this happened? Where are all his miracles? Where's the power of God? Gideon was embracing unbelief and hopelessness, simply trying to survive. Yet the word of God came to him with authority and power. God was about to show Gideon that his future would not be determined by his fears, but by God's purpose for his life. When questions arise in your heart, bring them honestly before God. But don't stop believing that your life has a divine purpose. Trust today that the Lord is still able to do in you what he's always done through others. My brother, my sister, it's time for you and I to pray.
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3: Jesus is calling sinners to repentance. That's the theme of his message. He's not intimidated by this crowd. He's not going to soften the edges. He's going to speak. You know what? He's been essentially invited to a convention of criminals. And he's saying to them essentially, look, you're on the wrong path too. Like Matthew, you're on the wrong road. I need you to turn around and get on my road. That's repentance.

0: We're so glad you've tuned in today to Wisdom for the Heart with Stephen Davey. What kind of people does Jesus call to follow him? You might expect the most qualified, the most respected, the most spiritually disciplined. But today's message introduces you to a man who had the worst reputation in town. A man everyone avoided, distrusted, and rejected. And yet, Jesus chose him. In this message, you're going to see that no one is beyond the reach of God's grace, and that the moment you follow Christ, your life takes on brand new purpose. Here's Stephen Davey with today's message.
1: In the days of Christ, there was one profession in particular, one occupation that was especially despised. Anybody who had the job was automatically hated because of the career they'd chosen. They were considered perpetually unclean. They were viewed as beyond the grace of God. They weren't allowed to testify in court because their word was entirely untrustworthy. In a word, they were trouble. Religious leaders during the days of Christ would have had them all imprisoned if they could. But Jesus is about to call one of them to be his disciple. This disciple will go by two names. His Jewish name is Levi. His business name, his Greek name, is Matthew. More on that later. But his occupation was that of a tax collector, and that was the trouble with Matthew. He worked for the Roman Internal Revenue Service. And you would have had trouble with him too. If you go back to the Gospel by Luke, which we are expounding our way through, we're now in chapter 5, and a very brief encounter greets us now at verse 27, which is where we left off. So if you have your Bibles, turn there. We're given a little context with the words after this. It lets us know this is after the Lord has healed the paralyzed man we studied in our last session together. Now notice, after this, he, Jesus, went out and saw a tax collector named Levi sitting at the tax booth. Now, before we get into the conversation, let me fill you in a little more on his occupation, which I think will set the stage well for what Jesus does. During the days of the Lord, there were several kinds of civil taxes that you paid. You had your cart tax, your income tax, your poll tax, your field tax, your cartwheel tax, your boat tax, your highway tax. And all of it was paid to the beloved tax collector. The Roman government would decide and determine the value of a region based on income levels, and then assign a certain tax figure to be collected from that region and sell the right to collect those taxes to the highest bidder. We know from history that typically men involved in organized crime won the bid. In fact, people didn't bid against them. And they often hired enforcers to make sure taxes were paid. The rabbis, during the days of Jesus, actually referred to tax collectors with the word that we translate gangster. But as long as Rome got their taxes, the tax collectors in every region could add their own amounts on top of it all and keep it. Now, tax collectors from Jewish regions like this one here, in this region of Capernaum, were considered doubly wicked. They not only extorted more than was due to line their own pockets, but they were traitors. They were representing Rome to be able to turn around and steal from their own Jewish kin. The rabbis were teaching during the days of Jesus that if a tax collector set foot in someone's house, that everyone in that house and that entire house was immediately unclean. A Jewish tax collector, like Levi or Matthew would have been known throughout Capernaum as a traitor, an uncaring extortionist, somebody who had forsaken not only their people, but the living God of the nation, the God of Abraham, Isaac, and Jacob. This is exactly the kind of guy you would not want to have as one of your disciples. This is not the right way to kick off your public ministry. Now, with that as the backdrop, here comes this rather shocking invitation. Verse 27 again. After this, he went out and saw a tax collector named Levi sitting at the tax booth. He said to him, "Follow me." I love this. Jesus goes to his office. He didn't take a wrong turn. He goes to the office of Matthew. I imagine the doorway is flanked by two really big men wearing dark suits and sunglasses, you know, flanking the doorway. It's kind of a Brooklyn Jewish accent. If you're from Brooklyn, no offense. Tough guys. None of this slows down the Lord. He knows who Matthew is. He knows this is the crime syndicate. He walks right in, essentially. Perhaps Matthew's sitting here at his desk, and he looks at him and says, "Follow me." There's a command here. Let's go. You could paraphrase it literally in a sense to say, "Matthew, walk my road. You're on the wrong road. Get off it. Follow my road." That isn't shocking enough. Verse 28 tells us, leaving everything behind, he rose and followed him. I don't know what the guy in the suits did. The guys, you know, he grabs his coat, locks the door, tells them probably to go get another job. He's done. And never looks back. The verb here in verse 28, he left everything, literally means, get ready, he left everything, everything. You could render it, he forsook it all. In other words, he said farewell to everything he had known, everything he had been, and he follows Jesus. Now, don't go so fast you miss the glory of this conversion. Think about it for a moment. Wait a second. You know as well as I do, if you're old enough in the faith, he's only going to choose 12. I mean, 12, that's it. This is one of the 12. This is your representative in the community. Matthew hadn't told the truth in decades. He's a leading member of a crime syndicate. In fact, one author wrote that Matthew would have been like the godfather of Capernaum. This is one of your 12. Doesn't he know the trouble with Matthew? Matthew is trouble. He's associated with trouble. He's lived a life of trouble. You're calling a gangster to be one of your representatives. I think Jesus would have probably responded to the comments I've just made with something like, "Yeah, I know who Matthew is, but I know who Matthew can become if he will follow me, just like you and me." Jesus knows who you are. Jesus knows who you've been. Jesus knows what you can become if you follow him. And Matthew does. Now, Matthew's life is so turned around that what he does is what he knows to do best. He throws a big party and he invites his friends. Only this time it's a little different in its reasoning. Look at verse 29. "And Levi made him a great feast in his house." That lets you know, you know, the kind of bill he could handle with the caterers. That lets you know a little bit about how big his house was. He's throwing a big reception. And notice, "And there was a large company of tax collectors and others." I love the "and others." Matthew's gospel, when he recounts it, and Mark's gospel both translate this, "And there was a large company of tax collectors and sinners." We won't go down the list. We'll just call them, you know, just a bunch of sinners. He's gathered all these sinners in his home. Gangsters, members of the syndicate, criminals, extortionists. I mean, if you'd been invited to this party, you'd have left your wallet at home and your jewelry and everything else. What a crowd you've got here. You see what Matthew's doing? He is bringing everybody he knows to Jesus because he wants to introduce everybody he knows to Jesus. And this is everybody he knows. This is his world. By the way, the main attraction here is not Matthew. It's Jesus. Go back to that key phrase. And Levi made him. You ought to circle that. He made for him. He gave for him this great reception. So this isn't a retirement party. Matthew's not doing this to say, hey, guys, I'm no longer with you. I'm out of here. No, he's throwing this to say, I want you to know who's just become my best friend. You got to meet this guy. I love this scene. Jesus is calling sinners to repentance. That's the theme of his message, which I think is really, really amazing. He's not intimidated by this crowd. He's not going to soften the edges. He's not going to pull any punches. With truth and love, he's going to speak. You know what? He's been essentially invited to a convention of criminals. And he's saying to them, essentially, look, you're on the wrong path too. There's Matthew. He's Exhibit A. He's probably over there just grinning from ear to ear. He hadn't stopped smiling. Like Matthew, you're on the wrong road. I need you to turn around and get on my road. That's repentance. Stop going in that direction. Follow me. Follow my road from now on. Now, this huge party has not gone unnoticed. Here come the clergy. Verse 30. The Pharisees and the scribes. Remember, scribes are their attorneys at Hebrew law. That's who they were. You got the religious leaders and their attorneys. Here they come. And they grumbled at his disciples. I think it's interesting they didn't grumble at Jesus. They're cowards, but they're going to grumble to his disciples, saying this. Why do you eat and drink with tax collectors and sinners? In other words, why would you be caught dead in a crowd like this? So here's Jesus eating with the godfather of Capernaum and the rest of his mob. Doesn't Jesus know the trouble with Matthew? Doesn't he know the trouble this is going to cause by hanging around Matthew's friends? Oh, by the way, don't worry about this. They're going to drop Matthew eventually. They're only going to go to a party like this maybe once or twice. And maybe you've experienced the same thing. You didn't want to lose your friends. You wanted to reach them, but they got rid of you. A little bit too much Jesus. You're too fanatical. We don't know how long they hung around Matthew, but he was going to get them into his house at least once. And I love the way Jesus overhears these, you know, religious leaders grumbling. He delivers a rather brilliant response. Look at verse 31. And Jesus answered them, those who are well, who have no need of a physician, but those who are sick. I love this analogy. Jesus is essentially saying, listen, I'm a doctor. Who goes to see a doctor? You don't go to see a doctor. I don't go to see a doctor until when? You're about dead. And then you need help. So who do doctors spend their time around? Sick people. If you're feeling great, you're going to put off that annual. You know, it's not in the Bible anyway. So you're not going unless you start to feel a little strange. So who does a doctor hang around? Sick people. And the Lord is essentially saying, you're like, I know about Matthew. Matthew's terminal. Matthew needed a heart transplant. I'm the only doctor who could do it. I'm calling all of them in here to repentance. See, the problem with you men, religious men, is, you know, you think you're righteous. They know they're sinners. People who think they're righteous aren't going to repent. They're not going to be saved. People who know they're sinners are right and ready. See, in this context, Jesus uses the word righteous with a little sarcastic irony. Righteous basically means right with God. So he's saying here, people who think they are right with God because they're just better than other people, people who think they're right with God because of that, really don't want anything to do with God, and they're not going to be interested in repenting and following God. They're just going to look good. But on the other hand, and I just think Jesus, as he says, you know, verse 31, I think he's just waving his hand around the room. Notice, those who are well have no need of a physician, but those who are sick, they're the ones that need it. They're aware that they're broken and hopeless and sinful. They're the ones that came to this reception. So Jesus tells these religious leaders, you don't realize it, but you just happen to walk into the waiting room of the divine physician. There are a lot of sick people, and some of them know they need a savior. Now let me pull from this scene a couple of timeless lessons or truths. First of all, let me put it this way. No unbeliever is ever beyond the reach of redemption. No unbeliever is ever beyond the reach of redemption. If anybody was beyond the reach, it was this calloused tax collector. The conversion of Matthew is going to set tongues wagging. You won't believe who's following Jesus now. If you thought Jesus was a little off, guess who he just called to be one of his disciples? Look who's hanging around whom? This wicked man who turned traitor on his own people, hadn't been to the synagogue in who knows how long, he's converted to this rabbi. Reminded me a little of a story I'd read about. Had a lady come up to me after the first service who had met this man when she was a little girl. His name was Jimmy Voss, a former Army sound engineer who joined the mafia in Los Angeles, working for the police as an undercover agent, wiretapping the homes of syndicate leaders like Mickey Cohen and others, and informing. But then he flipped, kind of turned double agent. He began working for the mob, informing them of the movements of the police so the mob could stay one step ahead. One night, Jimmy Voss was invited to a tent crusade in Los Angeles, and a relatively unknown evangelist at that point in time by the name of Billy Graham. And there in 1949, after hearing Billy Graham preach the gospel, he gave his life to Jesus Christ and left the mob. And it was headlines. You can read them. Matthew is that kind of disciple. He has all the wrong connections, the wrong reputation, the wrong past. In fact, I've reserved for this moment any comment on his names. I've called him Matthew for the most part, because that's been his choice. But his name appears here in Luke's gospel and also in Mark's gospel, chapter 2 and verse 14, as Levi. Now, it wasn't uncommon in the Lord's day for people to have two names. You'll encounter them often as you read the Gospels. Matthew was his Greek name. I think that was what we could call his street name. It's likely he adopted it to keep from being identified with his past, his heritage, the tribe of Levi. I think there's more. It would be customary in that day, even as it is to this day. He was given the name Levi by his father, Alphaeus. He would be given that name in honor of Jacob's third son, a faithful son, a man who, if you go all the way back to Exodus chapter 32, Moses is up on the mountain getting the law, and all the people, day long, and they're bowing down before a golden calf, except for Levi and his sons. They stood true. And that would begin this this foundation that we would know as this tribe, this priestly tribe. They were faithful to the Lord. So this tax collector has a legacy built into his name, but somewhere along the line, he became a prodigal. A little boy named in honor of devotion that God grew up devoted to the golden calf. He's chasing anything that's gold. He will betray his family, his legacy, his name, his nation. The name Levi will be a constant reminder of the birthright he'd sold in order to work for Rome, to turn around and steal from his own people. I don't want that name. One author wrote, to be a tax collector for Rome with a name like Levi was a walking contradiction. Daily he would have heard the insults of his people hurled at him. You are a disgrace to your name. You're a hypocrite. And he knew they were right. But somewhere lived a mother and a father. His hearts were grieving. Somewhere in Levi's past, he had forsaken them. Maybe it's been a long time since he'd spoken to them. He'd walked away from them and his nation and their God. But then, along comes Jesus. Jesus has been watching him. He knows all about him. He knew Matthew was tired of this deception. He was unfulfilled by his greed. He was guilt-ridden by his sin. And then Jesus comes and says, follow me. Get off that road. Get on my road. Jesus did not save him in passing. Jesus saved him on purpose, just like he saved you and me. Matthew will become a faithful disciple. By the way, he wrote the gospel that begins the New Testament, right? The Gospel of Matthew. It's interesting to me that Matthew never refers to himself as Levi, though. It's almost as if, as I thought about it, and I could be wrong, but you pay me to use my imagination, so my imagination would say that he kept his street name as a testimony. You know, I never really was like Levi. I didn't have that kind of life. But I was as Gentile as a Gentile. I belonged to the Roman Empire. I sold out to them, and I want people to continue to remember my street name. This is when Jesus saved me. This is my testimony. No unbeliever is ever beyond the reach of redemption. Let me give you another, secondly and finally. No believer is ever exempt from the responsibility of fishing. Matthew hadn't been saved, you know, more than a few days. He's fishing. He's planning his first evangelistic outreach dinner. Can't rent out the synagogue? I'll bring him here. He invites them all to his home. He didn't get rid of his friends. Again, they'll probably get rid of him. But for now, he's not getting rid of them. He's reaching out to them. And I would think, you know, maybe it'd be a good idea, Matthew, if you'd wait a little while. You know, get a little more grounded. You take a Bible class. You know, get a little more theology. I mean, who knows what Matthew's going to say? Wouldn't it be great if the Lord sanded some of those rough edges off this Godfather first? Do you really want him, you know, introducing Jesus? Shouldn't somebody slow Matthew down? Now, the Bible says, let the redeemed of the Lord say so. You can say so. Just tell people the road you were on, now you're on this road. You were doing this, and Jesus came. Now you're doing that. You're not perfect. You depend on his grace every day. But let me tell you, I was heading this way. Now I'm heading this way. Matthew never got over his conversion. You see the same kind of excitement out of children, haven't you? I love it. They're so courageous. They just have the basics down, and they're already talking about it. I remember when my twin sons were in second grade attending a public school in Raleigh. One of them had to write a paper for his second grade teacher. And I don't know what the project was, but he alerted me to the fact that he'd turned it around at the very bottom. He'd given a little paragraph on the gospel. And he ended it by saying, "If you want to get saved, call my dad." I mean, that put me on notice. Imagine being a teacher, getting a paper from a second grader who says, "Hey, you need to get saved, and I got just the person to talk to you." And that, in a sense, is Matthew. You know, that's what he's doing here. He didn't know everything, but he had the basics down. But what he did know is what they needed, because he had been one of them. They're chasing the golden calf. And he's going to try to chase a few of them down and introduce them to the great physician who had healed his soul and had forgiven his sin.

That was Stephen Davey, and this is Wisdom for the Heart. Today's message is an important reminder that no one is beyond the reach of redemption, and no believer is without a mission. Before we leave you today, I invite you to connect with Stephen by getting on his text message or email list. That way, you can hear from Stephen directly and personally on a regular basis. He sends out articles and biblical reminders designed to help you stay focused, steady, and grounded in your walk with Christ. Keep your heart aligned with God's Word no matter what your day holds. To get started, just text the word WISDOM to 66866. That's WISDOM to 66866. You can also visit wisdomonline.org/email. And be sure to join us next time as Stephen continues through this teaching series on Wisdom for the Heart.

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0: Welcome to the weekend edition of The Journey with Steve DeWitt. I'm Tim Svoboda. Today, Pastor Steve brings us to the conclusion of Jephthah's story with an important lesson we won't forget. Because he lacked faith, Jephthah tried to negotiate with God, and it ended with a tragic folly he couldn't take back. Yet, we're reminded that God's grace is always bigger than our mistakes. If you missed the first part of this message, you'll find it online at thejourney.fm. Now here's Pastor Steve with today's message titled, Jephthah.
1: God can use our foolishness. However, it is very unwise to try to negotiate with the Almighty, because you know what? We have nothing to offer Him. Now we think that we have something to offer Him. We have nothing to offer God. God doesn't need us. He doesn't need our little petty whatever it is that we're offering Him. I would compare it to a two-year-old waddling into the Lexus dealership on 30 and saying, I'd like to negotiate for a car, all right? The two-year-old has nothing to offer. And in God's case, He has no reason to negotiate with us. There is no motivation. He doesn't love us because He needs us. He loves us because He's love, all right? There is no obligation that God has to us. He does it out of His will and out of His character. He chooses to glorify Himself by loving us and saving us and calling us together. Here we are today. You are here today, not because God needs you, but because out of His grace, He chose to change your heart and to bring you to the place where you actually think that the Bible is true and that Jesus died on the cross for our sins and He's alive and He's interceding for us and He's coming again. You believe that because God gave you the grace to believe that, not because He needs you. He chooses to love us because He is love, and we worship Him for that. And God, we say right now that we worship You. We worship You for Your grace to us. So, don't do the little dangle the carrot in front of God thing when it comes to your life and trying to get God to do something. Not a good idea. He doesn't play our games. But Jephthah tries it tragically. Verse 32, we pick up the story. Then Jephthah went over to fight the Ammonites, and the Lord gave them into his hands. He devastated 20 towns from here to there, and as far as there, all right? Thus Israel subdued Ammon. When Jephthah returned to his home in Mizpah, who should come out to meet him but his daughter, dancing to the sound of the tambourines?